0: resulted not a position of the Orange Order to respect the decision of the Parades Commission. But the point I'm making is the decision of the Parades Commission, each and every time over 28 years, was the correct one, the logical one, the rational one. And the decision on this basis is just unfathomable, I have to say. I just cannot. There is little that shocks me, but I was absolutely shocked when I heard the decision yesterday because, as has been said by people way beyond Sinn Féin, way beyond the Gavahi Road, this is an utterly reckless decision from the Parades Commission that completely disregards the community of the Gavahi Road.
1: But what is your message, I suppose, Matt Carty, going to be to the residents of the Gavahi Road and to the wider nationalist community tomorrow if this march does go ahead?
0: So my message to the Gavahi Road is very clear. We will stand with them. I believe Nationalist Ireland across Ireland's 32 counties will stand with the people of the Gavahi Road. They have suffered enough. That community has suffered enough.
1: So what form will that take is what I'm trying to understand here.
0: That will be a matter, well, what in terms of protests, in terms of demonstrations, that will be a matter in the first instance for the residents of the Gavahi Road. What I'm making it very clear is that any protest, any demonstrations that are peaceful and peaceful, then they will have our full support in that regard. And, you know, there are lots of dialogues because there are a number of legal routes to ensure that this march doesn't go through. There is the court case. I hope that that happens. There have also been engagements with the Chief Constable and with the British Secretary of State to ensure that the legal avenues that are open to the British Secretary of State to ensure that the decision of the Parades Commission is overturned is absolutely considered. And there's a role for the Irish government here in respect of its role as co-guarantor of the Good Friday Agreement and the right of people to live free from sectarian intimidation, then that principle will be gravely undermined if the decision from the Parades Commission isn't overturned.
1: Okay, Matt Carthy and Jamie Bryson, we'll have to leave that conversation there for now, but we will bring you further details of that High Court challenge and indeed that march tomorrow here on the Pat Kenny Show.
2: 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The best bits from the last 24 hours.
1: Now, I don't know about you, but I suffered the worst FOMO at about 6 o'clock yesterday evening when I realised that you two were surprising shoppers on Grafton Street in Dublin as they celebrated forming 50 years ago by performing on the balcony of Bewley's. Well, one person, of course, didn't miss it was Henry McKean. He was there and he met loud, excited fans and friend of you two, Googie.
3: My name is Googie. I am a visual artist, sculptor and painter, and I'm a kind of a pretty cool guy. I just said that.
4: You're also, in a way, the band and Bono are honoured to be your friend. What did you think of not only this Bewley's gig that's just finished, but also Mount Temple earlier?
3: So, well, I saw them in Mount Temple today. They were much better than the last time I saw them there.
4: So they've improved in the last 50 years?
3: Somewhat.
4: Was today a full circle moment from the band getting together 50 years ago? What made today so special and magical?
3: You know, the magic was there. Just seeing these kids that are now men playing their old school. I mean, what a story. But you could feel it there today. It was special. Having said that, I actually enjoyed the Bewley's gig more. Don't know why, hard to call these things, but this was really special.
4: You're from Switzerland, you're young. What did you think of that Bewley's U2 live gig in front of tens of thousands of people?
5: It was the first time for me to ever see them, and it was so amazing, really, just to enjoy our evening together in a small street like Grafton Street, instead of a big stadium, to celebrate their birthday. Here where everything started for them, that was amazing.
6: I thought it was incredible to see Bono live.
4: You're a young person, how old are you?
6: I'm 23.
4: And you love U2?
6: I do. too. Yeah, they're just Irish legends. Like, grew up listening to them, so it was great to see them live.
4: And your favourite song performed live from the Bewley's balcony on Grafton Street, what was it?
6: Has to be a Beautiful Day. Has to be.
7: Absolutely amazing. It was brilliant. It felt surreal.
4: Surreal.
7: Yeah, absolutely. We had a great view from our office, so, and he looked right at us and everything. We were delighted.
4: Wow.
7: Bono was staring
4: so
7: at
4: your
7: us.
4: Office
7: like,
4: was opposite Bewley's.
7: Yeah, so we were looking down at Bono and he was looking back up at us. We were all like, oh my god, it's amazing.
4: And you were in that office too.
8: I was in that office too. Brilliant, brilliant gig. Brilliant gig. Brilliant view, brilliant vibes, good people, good times.
9: The best gig ever.
1: Good vibes, brilliant people, the best gig ever. And it is all on social media. If you were one of the unlucky people not to be on Grafton Street on Dublin last night, and thanks to Henry McKean for that. Now, from world leaders to the biggest global challenges, the UN General Assembly has been in the spotlight this week. So what's actually been agreed? What are the key issues dominating the agenda? And what does it all mean beyond the walls of the UN? I'm joined now by Scott Lucas, Professor and Political Analyst at the Clinton Institute in UCD, to tell us what has happened over the last number of days of the debate. You're very welcome to the programme, Scott Lucas. I suppose we should start with Antonio Guterres and I think his address, because he listed, I suppose, some of the crises that are facing the world at the moment, and I probably don't need to repeat them for our listeners: wars, AI, the climate crisis. But it was the way he framed them that I thought was so interesting, Scott, as a real question over who holds power in the world, and the shift, I suppose, away from governments of the world holding power to a number of key individuals, and the failure, really, of the UN to manage that.
10: Yeah, I think, you know, Guterres was, in his way, without specifically name-calling, reflecting the fact that you've got the Russian invasion of Ukraine in its fifth year, which is largely down to Vladimir Putin. You have the conflict with the war on Iran, and then the wars across the Middle East, which are largely down to Donald Trump and to Benjamin Netanyahu at this point. And then, of course, you've got these broader questions regarding climate change, regarding, for example, getting back to global health after the pandemic. And you have certain leaders who are holding out, who in fact deny climate change, who in fact have pulled out of the World Health Organization. So, beyond these specific individuals that we could name, and there are more beyond a Trump or a Putin, you're actually looking at individual leaders who don't believe in the multilateral approach anymore, that collective approach anymore. And what Guterres was really, I think, saying is, can we find a way to get back to why the UN was created in 1945, which is to avoid these conflicts, but also to deal with global problems by working together rather than thinking it's one country against another.
1: Yeah, and you could really, I think, see that shift of power, couldn't you, on display in the White House this week when we saw Xi Jinping receive the warmest of welcomes from Donald Trump, attending a banquet and sitting at a table with what some would say the new masters of the universe, the new power brokers, the tech bros.
10: Well, I think all of that is in play, but I think what's interesting in that dynamic and in other events this week is that you see China playing one longer game in terms of developing its own alternative economic system, its vision of that system for the world, and politically, to be honest with you, taking advantage of some of these conflicts that are eroding American power. I think even though Donald Trump will play like he was Xi's equal this week, the United States is in a serious problem with what is a failing war in Iran. It also has been a power which is now rejecting alliances, and it's rejecting working, whether you talk about country, Canada, whether you talk about the European Union, its relations with even some of its partners in the Middle East are under strain. And that has undermined the United States at the time when China's saying, hey, you can come work with us. You can come deal with us. And I think there was a symbol of this at the United Nations on another front, if I may, very quickly. Denmark and Greenland signed this deal with the United States, a security deal, and they presented it to Donald Trump as like, you know, oh, this is a great deal. You know, congratulations, you've got this. All that deal did was restate a Danish treaty with the United States from 1951. And it really showed that rather that the way to deal with Trump is to give him something shiny, and then you negotiate around him. And I think the Chinese are doing it. I think European powers are doing it. I think the Canadians are doing it as well.
1: To go back to Trump's speech and the discussion there around Iran and that fact that he was having to weigh up whether or not he was going to sort of do a deal or ultimately annihilate Iran, did you think there was progress made on the sidelines, that diplomacy, for all of his rhetoric, for all of his noisy shouting about, you know, cutting them out, that diplomacy is winning there, that there is progress being made on the sidelines?
10: There were indirect talks for the first time between Trump's envoys and the Iranian foreign minister. And by indirect, I mean the Qataris were moving between them for about 3 hours. That's the first time that we've had those talks since July, when the U.S. walked away from the memorandum of understanding. But that is very limited. It was sort of talks about talks. And U.S. officials are telling outlets today, notably the Wall Street Journal, that the U.S. will not return to the negotiating table. And in fact, they're saying that the Trump administration will return to airstrikes after November's elections in the United States.
1: And he did pointedly say, didn't he, that there wouldn't be a deal until after those elections. You know, he was just by himself that period of time. What was also interesting to emerge, I suppose, from the General Assembly was Benjamin Netanyahu's address, and I suppose how isolated he was. I mean, he started the year declaring that he stood shoulder to shoulder with Donald Trump as they launched that war in Iran, but they never ended up in the same room. In fact, they were never in the same city during the General Assembly. His isolation, does that have implications, do you think, for him back home as he faces into the election? Does that expose weaknesses there for Netanyahu?
10: Oh, absolutely, because it means that he's not getting Trump's endorsement in what is going to be a very tightly contested election on October 27th, and I think one in which no bloc will have an overall majority. But more specifically, I think what it shows is that the United States is proceeding on Iran without the Israelis. No longer can the Israelis hope to get regime change in Iran. But there is a paradox here. As isolated as they were, and not just by Donald Trump, by almost every country at the UN, the Israelis are still expanding their occupations. They're expanding the occupation of Gaza. They're expanding the occupation of the West Bank with the settlements, which are illegal under international law, and they're establishing an occupation in southern Lebanon. So for all that isolation of Netanyahu specifically, you still have a very expansive Israeli government in the Middle East.
1: All right, Scott Lucas, we're going to have to leave that there for now, but thank you for joining us on the Pat Kenny Show.
2: 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News Talk, conversation that counts.
1: Well, new research suggests that there is a striking generational divide in how Irish people view turning 50, with almost 6 in 10 young adults believing that by 49, someone's most exciting years are largely behind them. Well, joining me now to discuss is Frances Brennan, the hotelier, and Roseanne Kenny, Professor of Medicine at Trinity College Dublin and founding principal investigator of the Irish Longitudinal Study on Ageing. I'm going to bring you in first, Frances, somebody who is living their best life, I would imagine. You're going to dismiss this out of hand, aren't you?
11: Absolutely, I'm having. Listen, retirement was the best thing that ever happened to me. Because when I was working, I spent my whole life working. I was able to work and I enjoyed every minute of it. But now, all of a sudden, I have plenty of time to come to Renvale House Hotel, where I am, as I talk to you, for 5 days and don't have to worry about anybody. It's absolutely fantastic.
1: Do you still consider life exciting at this point?
11: Yeah. I do, because the opportunity is there to do anything, you know, and I can go for a bike ride, I can play bingo tonight if I want to, I can, my sister started, she's in her 70s too, she started the other day taking piano lessons. You could do all sorts of things, and there's no reason why you should sit at home and say, poor me, I'm old.
1: Do you
11: get up and get out.
1: Do you consciously though, Frances, do you fight that idea of getting old?
11: Well, I don't think I'm old, you see. That's the problem. I'm often talking about people and I say, like, well, he's in his 70s. Well, I was 73 yesterday, all right, so I'm in my 70s. But I don't think that in the head. I'm absolutely back in my 50s, I'm sure. I'm somewhere around there in my mind. So I don't at all think that, oh, I'm old now and I should be doing this and I should be or not doing this or not doing that, whatever. I just keep going and enjoy my life and able now, since I retired, to do things that I wasn't able to do when I was working.
1: Okay, I want to bring in Roseanne Kenny, because I was looking at this research, Roseanne, right? And I looked at the word exciting and I thought, yeah, okay, in my 20s, you know, there was freedom, there was opportunity, there wasn't a huge amount of responsibility. In your 30s, maybe you meet somebody, you buy your first home if you're lucky, maybe you have a child, and that continues into your 40s. And yes, I think life is exciting and there's career changes and opportunity. Does that then begin to shift when you go into your 6th, 7th, 8th, maybe even 9th decade?
12: What was disappointing about this research, from my perspective, was the misperceptions of what it's like to get older. Because in fact, life gets better after 50. When we look at quality of life measures in people aged 50 and older, we find they continue to improve year on year after age 50 and peak only in the mid 70s or 80s for some people, that your quality of life gets better. And the factors which determine it declining after that are physical ill health mostly. But what's interesting is you're nearly in your mid-80s before your quality of life is at the level it was at 50. So life gets better after 50. Sad for me was that that message still hasn't got out there for the younger age group that the study included.
1: So why do you think that hasn't, given the fact that that age group that was surveyed here will see how their parents, perhaps their aunts, uncles, maybe even their grandparents are continuing to survive, thrive, enjoy life?
12: That's a very, very good point. I think that's sort of an ageist attitude about old age as such, don't like calling it that, is almost gets in under our skin at a very young age. And it's from a number of different sources, obviously media sources, social media, the focus in the cosmetic industry on being young, looking young, irrespective of what, etc. But Francis said something really, really important. He said, get up and get out. That is so, so fundamental for attitude. And we know from our research in Tilda that if you have a positive attitude, if you perceive yourself as being younger than your years, you live, irrespective of everything else, 7 years longer. So having a positive attitude actually affects your biology because it dampens down inflammation in cells, and that underpins why we age.
1: But to go back to the word excitement,
12: yes,
1: because that's what this study says, right? You say you might have a better quality of life.
12: Yes.
1: You have good health.
12: Yes.
1: All of the other measures are very positive when you go into those decades. Does the excitement part go?
12: Well, not in my case.
1: Not in Francis's case.
11: It's always great to have something to look forward to. Do you agree with me?
12: Absolutely.
11: And when you have something to look forward to, like going away this weekend. Now, I had a very, very busy week in Dublin, mostly. All right, this week I was like going 9 to the dozen. But I was, what you call it, I was always looking forward to Friday coming down here for a few days with friends of mine that we usually travel with. And we decided we'd go to Connemara rather than go abroad this year, and I was looking forward to that. I thought, oh no, one day nearer. But you know, there's things happening. I mean, this is going nationwide, this talk now, and there's things happening all around your area where you live now. Through the libraries, they have all sorts of things all day, evening times. Learn to speak Irish, knitting, chess, bicycle riding. You know, I was at a wellness weekend last Friday week in Listowel for Age Friendly. I'm the Kerry ambassador for Age Friendly, and I kind of host twice a year. We do a wellness day, and I was up in Listowel, and we had people there showing people how to use the sticks. You know, the sticks that give people great support. It was fantastic, because even I, who know nothing about sticks, I don't use them really, but I learned so much about how you put your body forward and how you rest yourself actually as you're walking with those sticks. Like, there's loads of things to be doing if you just pay attention locally and don't sit at home.
1: Yeah, I just wonder, is it that at that age, right, when you're in your 20s and 30s, you don't necessarily value yet the things that turning older offers you?
12: Absolutely, and perceive them. But there's also an important thing with getting older, that we are less stressed, which is one of the reasons we know that quality of life continues to improve. And we don't get as bothered by factors that do impact on younger age groups. You've seen it all, and it just doesn't bother you as much. So I think that the word excitement is an interesting one, but it may be that we perceive pleasure as we get older in a different way. As Francis says, it doesn't mean new things aren't interesting and engaging and exciting in a way, but we've a much more measured way of evaluating things, which keeps down stress levels, which is a huge factor in why we age and worry as people get older.
1: What are the freedoms, Francis, that you enjoy now in terms of your approach to life that you feel were lacking in your 20s, 30s and 40s?
11: Yeah, well, I always had responsibility in my 20s, 30s and 40s because I ran my own business, which means you have to be there to look after it. So I spent, like if I wasn't abroad for the hotel, I was in the hotel in Kerry working, okay? I never took a day off or anything like that in Kerry because I worked every day. And it would be like, you'd be in for breakfast and you'd be around at lunchtime and you'd be there every night to see that everybody is happy. So now I have this freedom. I mean, the first Christmas we didn't, I wasn't at the park when I was off. I spent the whole Christmas day doing the timing for everything that they should be doing in the park, because like breakfast and then there's a buffet lunch and then there's afternoon tea and then there's Santa Claus and then there's a black tie reception. I went through the whole day that first year on the timing of that we did it for 40 years in Kerry. So I had none of that. If I never got out of the bed on Christmas Day, it wouldn't have mattered.
1: So there's freedom. You're telling me now, very briefly, Roseanne, at 44 years of age as I am, the best is yet to come.
12: Absolutely. And I think that's really important that younger persons understand that, because, you know, they're getting it hard at the moment in terms of mental health issues and financial pressures. But life gets better after 50.
1: Okay, well, on that note, I am definitely wrapping up this conversation. On that note of positivity, Roseanne Kenny and Francis Brennan, thanks so much for joining me.
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15: Yeah, you're very welcome along to Tech Talk. This is Jess Kelly with you here on News Talk. Coming up over the next hour, we'll hear about the network upgrades taking place at CHI Tala in preparation for the opening of the National Children's Hospital and how it's one step closer to digital health records. As AIR begins to shut off the 3G network, we'll find out if it's going to impact your service. And as ever, I'll answer your tech questions. 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TechTalk@newstalk.com is the email address, or you'll find me on Instagram at JessKellyNT. We're going to start with something a little bit different this week, and that is the temporary closure of CHI at Tala Emergency Care Unit. The unit has been closed as of midnight on Thursday and will reopen again on Tuesday at 8 a.m. I saw this posted on social media in a few different places, and I was curious as to why the particular unit was being closed, and I found out, and the man who can explain all is Neil O'Hare, who is the Group CIO at Children's Health Ireland, and he's with me now. Neil, it's great to chat with you. Before we get into the nitty gritty here, can you just explain what's happening and why?
16: Yeah, sure. So this weekend, come midnight, Thursday night, we are kind of shutting the doors, per se, in the care centre in Tala. At the moment, most of that building, it runs off a Tala University Hospital network. Yeah, and that was fine, and that suited us at the time. And many of the systems that we have running in in the outpatients area are also connected to the TUH network. What really we want to do is kind of switch that over and bring people onto the CHI network, the network that's already in kind of the other units, even the existing units, we can get access to it. And that really allows us to move more seamlessly into the electronic health record when it comes along when we open the hospital. In the past, or before this time, the plan was to move urgent care centre after the opening of the NCHI, so 12 weeks or whatever it was afterwards. This kind of negates the need for that, and we'll try and go live with Tala on exactly the same day as we bring up the NCHI. Mm-hmm. So it's a preparatory move. But it's a complex move because we have to really change out all the network. The devices have to change and be reconfigured to sit on that network. Any other systems, we need to test other systems and how they're interconnecting and interfacing to our existing patient administration system, for one example. So there's a big change for the users out there. And technically, in the background, there's kind of big changes that we need to make around the network.
15: Mm. Maybe not everybody will understand or appreciate just how big of an undertaking this is and the importance of it. Can you give us an idea of the scale in terms of human working hours to get this done, and also the levels of data that will be impacted and shimmied across from one network to the other?
16: Yeah, it's a tricky question to answer because there's multi systems and they're all slightly different. Yeah, in terms of preparatory work, there's been a lot of preparatory work that has gone on over the last kind of number of weeks and months to make sure that we understand fully the workflows of the clinical workflows and we can put in solutions to meet that, because they were slightly different and are slightly different to the ones that would go where we're using TUH's facilities. So the network people have been working for a long while around kind of what they're going to do exactly on the do and plan out that move. In addition, the team looking after the end user devices, so the computers, the tablets, whatever it happens to be, they also had to test their systems on the CHI because they're connecting to the TUH systems. So there's a lot of work on that one. Applications, we're moving off the TALA systems. For example, in ED, we have an ED system. We're going to now bring the TUH facility onto the CHI's kind of version of the ED system. What does that really mean for the patient? If a patient comes into us in TALA and they require further treatment in, let's say, Crumlin, yeah, then today, before the move, they can't really see that information because it's sitting over in TUH. Mm-hmm. When we do this flip, they will be able to get access to that data. So even if the patient has come in and we've had some notes available in the urgent care centre in TALA, they will now be available to the clinicians in Crumlin or Temple Street, wherever that patient might be referred to.
15: Mm-hmm. And that is something that I think anybody, whether you're a parent or just have been a patient yourself, will appreciate, because that does cut down on the level of repetition the parent need to go through. It speeds up access to service as well, because the clinicians can get their head around what's already there rather than starting from scratch. So there are massive benefits to the patient. I assume, and I know the answer, but I'm going to ask the question anyway, this is all done in a very GDPR compliant way. It's going to cut down on the paper files. Everything is going to be stored, as you said, in one shared but secure network to facilitate that sort of seamless care regardless of geography.
16: Yeah, I think that's mostly true. I mean, currently that data that we capture for our patients when they're in the TALA urgent care centre is stored securely, albeit they might be on TALA's systems. Mm-hmm. Yeah, so TALA are minding that data for us, if you like, and they kind of make sure that their systems are up to date by virtue of cyber patching or whatever the case may be. We're bringing that information now into the CHI world, and equally we're making sure that that's kind of secure and safe when the data is stored there. So it wasn't a worry particularly for us around the security or the safety, because we're confident that our colleagues in TALA are looking after that data for us. And we're confident about what we're bringing into, you know, we're bringing TALA Urgent Care Centre into the wider CHI. So we're confident about that. What we didn't want to get to is when we open NCHI, we did not want the patient to have two records. Yeah. So, you know, they attend first the TALA Centre. They get some information stored on them, but that's not the patient, the electronic health record when we open the new hospital. So now we can bring those patient, that data over much easier after we've done the switch. And it means that hopefully on the same day as we go live in NCHI, we'll be bringing up both of the urgent care centres in Connolly and in TALA. So it will be a complete record, electronic record, and stored and safe for people. We will also be, when we do that, we'll also be rolling out the patient app, such that the patients themselves can get access to some of this data as appropriate.
15: I remember years ago I was out talking to a number of sort of stakeholders involved in the development of the National Children's Hospital, and one of the things that stood out in my head was that there was not going to be

0: paper base, because people are, you know, historically they would have attended a attended to Crumlin. If those patients are returning to us, we will try and scan that information into the system so as it's available. Mm-hmm. A lot of our patients may never come back to us. You know, you break your arm, you fix your arm, you know, and hopefully we never see them again, you know, and that's in a nice way. So those charts are not, we will not be digitizing those sort of charts, but our frequent flyers, if you want to, you know, people who are attending us for care, long-term care, we will start to scan those documents into a system that allows us to connect and see that through the electronic health record. I think the real benefit here is that as the patient has to move around, that they've got one consistent record, that we're starting to bring all of that data together into one system, or accessible through one system. That's a massive undertaking, actually. So you can get an electronic health record and you could put it in, but it's all the other systems that the electronic health record won't do, you know, or we won't have them changed over at the time. But that's really important information. So we're interfacing a lot of systems into the electronic health record, keeping the older system there because it does a task that maybe the EHR can't do or is not very good at doing. So I'll give you one simple example. That we're putting in the laboratory system of the EHR supplier. But one element of that blood transfusion isn't really, you know, it doesn't work as well because it's an American system, and in Ireland there's different kind of legislation. So we're putting in one element of that, one element of the existing laboratory system, and interfacing it into the EHR so as that, you know, we can continue that care of delivery and understand and have access to that data. So that kind of task is happening as we speak, you know, in terms of the interface and integration. Where we can take data, we will try and take that data. So maybe it's electronically stored, or maybe your appointments for the next, you know, year or whatever. We will take that electronic data from the current patient administration system and import it into the electronic health record. Yeah, so it's there now, and that's where we're going to run your care through. So from day one of opening, we will be using the electronic health record for everything. And we're going to effectively switch over, and we'll try and bring as much of that data together as possible.
1: And one thing that I'm sure people will have encountered over the years, and I know I have for sure, is that you go to one care facility and maybe they don't have the software or the hardware to access some form of information, some portal that one place can and the other place can't. I assume with this model, the idea is that it is universally accessible and it's not going to be a pain in the face for one healthcare provider to feed into vital information or get access to vital information.
0: There's probably two aspects to this, which is really important. On the first aspect, we have kind of bought capability to allow them to look into the record. So if a patient attends us and then goes back to Cork or wherever, the Cork will have access into the system to view and view only. Now, we have to be really careful about who we give access to, how we manage that access, how we remove the access when it's not necessary anymore. Let's say the consultant has moved on to a different facility or whatever. So security and data protection become a really big part of that. On the other side, the HSE have started a project to implement an electronic health record for the country. And that's really exciting. So whatever happens over there, we need to make sure that our system can talk to that bigger system and make sure that that transition of care from when a child goes from being kind of young through adolescence and eventually into the adult side, that information is accessible when they go to the adult side, that we're not dealing with, you know, printing out the results or whatever, printing out everything and bringing it with them. We'll try and make sure that automatically happens. The first example we will do of that is our colleagues in the north, Northern Ireland. And we in CHI, we do a lot of cardiac surgery for pediatrics for the country. So we really want to try and get their system to talk to ours. Now, actually, they've bought the same system, same manufacturer, and rolled it out across the country as we have. So from a company called Epic. So that connection, Epic to Epic, has been done multiple times around the world. So that's probably our first one and potentially the easiest one. And then we'll start to work on other aspects.
1: So we know, as you mentioned from the outset, that the emergency care unit at Tala will be closed temporarily from midnight on Thursday and will reopen at 8 a.m. on Tuesday, the 29th of September. You don't anticipate that lingering on?

0: or anything like that, it should be back up and running from the Tuesday morning?
1: Correct.
0: Well, look, there is just a bit of an insight. Hopefully we can catch up again soon as the project continues and the transition continues. But for the moment, Neil, thank you so much for joining me here on News Talk.
1: Thanks, Jess.
0: That is Neil O'Hare from Children's Health Ireland. As I said, this is a temporary closure. It will reopen on Tuesday at 8 a.m. But in the intervening period, if you do need care for emergency care, children and young people should attend CHI at Crumlin Emergency Department, which will have additional capacity and staff from CHI Talla in place. For urgent care, the CHI at Connolly Urgent Care will provide additional capacity during this closure period. It's an appointment-based service and not for emergency care. And then for primary care, for minor illnesses and concerns, they request that you contact your GP, local walk-in clinic, or indeed your local pharmacy. So there you go. I do think it is great to see this action happening now rather than waiting until the hospital opens, getting ahead of it. That move towards digital health, we've spoken about it extensively on this programme for the last number of years. The benefits of e-health records, digital health as a whole. So I do think this is a good step in the right direction. Right, when we come back here on News Talk, we'll find out why Air is switching off its 3G network and if it's going to impact you.
1: Take care.
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0: 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I'll jump into the inbox in a little while to answer some of the tech questions. But before we go any further, I want to say congratulations to Mark Little, whose new book was published this week. It is called The Last Good Day on the Internet, Finding Hope and Humanity in a Superhuman World. And if ever there was a TechTalk book, this is it. Mark was on the Hard Shoulder this week talking about the new book.
3: 25th of February 2015, and it's a day that many will remember because this is the day that there was a debate about a dress, and the dress was either blue or gold.
4: Oh yeah, I remember that.
3: And if you remember that, and at the time we didn't know it, but that was kind of the last good day of the internet when we all just like got completely overwhelmed, lost the run of ourselves over something really mediocre, but actually we had great fun doing it.
5: Yeah, it was fun.
3: And that was the great
4: sense of community about it.
3: Yeah, and it was like a football game where we were both on other sides, but we were all at the same time.
5: But it was good natured. There wasn't that, you're wrong, how did you say it was this, and I now you're a terrible person, and all of that. That I felt like social media became colonized by the perpetually angry.
3: It did, but before it was that way, remember when you stumbled across a new idea or mm-hmm. you came into a community that was a part of your weird personality or place, profession, location, or you found something that helped you be a better parent, those moments when you felt more human. And what was happening on that last good day, coincidentally, was these algorithms were kicking in just at this moment, replacing all the humanity with turbocharged algorithms that were sitting on your shoulder, working out what you were getting outraged about or felt some emotion about and manipulating you to content and voices.
5: So it didn't happen by accident.
3: Totally by design. But the problem was we were unconscious of it. We didn't know that, you know, every time me and Shane are getting these ads for our wonky knees or hearing aids or whatever.
4: Or calisthenics. Like, military calisthenics. I'm getting a lot of them at the moment.
3: And we all think the machine's listening to us, right?
4: Yeah.
3: No, it's watching thousands of things we do every day where we hover on something or spend a bit more time in something, some video, and then analyzing our brains and serving back to us what it thinks we want to see. That's the last good day went wrong when that started to be the internet for all of us. And it was unconscious.
0: Yeah, that was Mark Little speaking on The Hard Shoulder during the week. You can listen back to that interview in full if you wish, on the Go Light app. Just search for The Hard Shoulder. Again, it's called The Last Good Day on the Internet, and I am absolutely going to go around the corner to the bookshop here on my way home and pick it up. I am very much looking forward to reading it, getting his take. He's always very calm, reasoned, rational, practical, and he has walked the walk and talked the talk in terms of navigating this world. So I definitely think it is worth a read. As always, if you've any recommendations for me, what are you reading? What are you listening to? What are you watching? TechTalk at newstalk.com is the email address. Now, Air is switching off its 3G network. This is something that has been done by other networks. But let's find out why it's happening and if it's going to impact you. Ciara O'Brien of the Irish Times is with me now. Ciara, how are you?
1: I am good, thank you very much. How are you?
0: I'm very well, thank you. So I was reading your piece in the Irish Times during the week about Air shutting off the 3G network. Let's just take this all one step at a time. Remind us how all this works and the difference between the 3G, the 4G and the 5G that we have.
1: So I would ask, when was the last time you actually deliberately used 3G? Because for most people, it's been a few years at least, because the 3G networks have been superseded by 4G and 5G. But just to take it a step back, originally, back in the day, before, you know, mobile internet was properly a thing, we had the worst kind of data networks known to man. And when 3G came along, it was a bit of a shot in the arm for the mobile kind of web stuff. It helped to, I suppose, fuel the smartphones that we have today, because you had this always on internet connection that was actually fast enough to use to, say, maybe look at a low resolution video, stream a low resolution video, to send an email with an image attached to it without having to spend, I suppose, you know, an hour waiting for it to go. You know, it really just gave you this kind of this faster, I say faster because obviously we've moved on considerably since then, but they had this faster data connection that kind of ushered in this era, as we know it, of smartphones and apps and streaming services. But obviously, you know, all things come to an end. Now, we're talking about technology that was being rolled out in Ireland in the early 2000s. So it's been around quite a while. Now, obviously, since then, we have moved on to 4G and 5G networks. But the 3G networks are still hanging around a bit like a bad smell, and had been, I suppose, in areas where 4G and lately 5G coverage wasn't exactly stellar, you might get 3G coverage and you'd get a really slow you get a really slow internet connection. I don't know if you've ever kind of been driving in the car as a passenger, obviously not as the driver, but as you're moving through areas, sometimes you'll get the little edge symbol. Mm. Sometimes you'll get the 3G symbol, and most of the time you'll have a 4G or a 5G symbol. So when you go onto 3G, you know you've got onto 3G because everything slows right down.
0: And it was a big deal, as you outlined there. Like, I remember the buzz of seeing a 3G symbol going from the E up to the 3G, and it was absolutely thrilling. I can't remember the last time I've seen it, though. Are there any areas in the country where that's the only option? Like, I know you said when you're the passenger in a car and so on, but are we still relying on it for anything, or is it just now a legacy piece of tech?
1: Well, there are some areas where when you drive through it, you're going to, or if you're this, my parents have a house down in Wexford, and in certain areas of the house, you can only get 3G. You might get 4G in one area of the house because they're down a valley. Now, the networks have done a lot of work to try to upgrade the networks to cover those areas where, I suppose, 4G wasn't really reaching and 5G definitely was not reaching. And a lot of work has been done. Now, here's the thing. So what will happen when those 3G networks get turned off? Because Air is not the first network to do this. This is a global thing. Everybody is turning off 3G networks globally, right? Mm-hmm. So Air is not the first network to do it. It's not even the first Irish network to do it. Vodafone has already turned off its 3G network, and Three Ireland was doing the same. So Vodafone was doing it back, they finished it back in 2004. So we're going back 2 years. Three was starting to shut off its network around the same time, and now obviously Air is doing that. So, you know, this is something that is a Europe-wide thing. It's a global thing. It's not just Air just getting it into its head that it doesn't want to support these networks anymore. And when Vodafone turned off its network, I think Limerick was one of the places where it noted an actual increase in service for people who were on 4G. The service suddenly got better, because when you turn off that 3G network, you free up the spectrum for other services to use it, namely 4G and 5G. So the 4G services, if you're going to get really technical about it, the 4G services can kind of pack more data into a unit of this spectrum than 3G can. So they will work more efficiently. So you should see an actual boost in your service, fingers crossed. Now, obviously, there are people who are relying on 3G for certain things. Maybe their network is a bit rubbish in certain areas. Maybe you have devices that don't support 4G and 5G. Now, they are increasingly rare. because, you know, they would likely be something. Most phones in the last, God, in the, I put it this way, the networks, the phone companies only support of software upgrades on phones going back, say, now it's 7 years from their release date. So you're talking about, like, say, any phone in the last 5 years at least would be, any smartphone would have a 4G, if not 5G support. If you have a kind of one of the kind of the feature phones, you know, what people now refer to as dumb phones, what we used to just call mobile phones, you might have an older one that only supports 3G. Now, if your phone only supports 3G, that means an upgrade. But if it's a smartphone and it only supports 3G, likely you need an upgrade anyway because your software is probably out of date. That's a whole other topic to talk about. But if your software is out of date, you're not getting important security updates and feature updates and bug updates. So your phone could probably do it an update anyway. Where there's going to be an issue, obviously, is, you know, if you have medical devices that have an integrated SIM card, it may be a 3G SIM card that works on AIR's network. That is something that you would have to talk to the supplier about. And AIR does have, I suppose, they have a special line, particularly for people aged over 65 who might have an issue with this 3G shutoff. So alarms, trackers, kind of medical devices, even some of the smartwatches that are aimed at kids, you know, a lot of the time they may, if they're older ones, they will only support 3G. So it's worth checking out what's there because it's not just your phone that's affected by that. But for most people, it's going to be the phone that's the issue. So what happens when they turn off the 3G networks? Does your phone stop working if you only have a 3G phone? No, it won't, because you will still have 2G, because despite the fact that they are turning off 3G networks, 2G networks are still around. They are due to be turned off, but not for another few years. I think the current date they have in mind is before 2033. But there's a reason for that, because obviously they're there for emergency purposes. If you lose 3G connection, 4G connection, 5G connection, the 2G network is still there to make calls and to send and receive text messages. Not multimedia text messages, because you will need a data connection for that, but text messages. So if you're going old school, and if you only make phone calls and you only send text messages and you never have sent a WhatsApp in your life, or you don't have any apps or anything like that that require any sort of mobile data connection, well, then you'll be fine because your phone will still work. It just might not, you might not get as good a connection because obviously you don't have the backup of the 3G network where the 2G network starts to fall down.
0: Yeah. And so again, like, just to stress here, this is for like the majority of people will not be impacted here, that there is that minority group. And as Kira said, there is a special phone line if you do want that extra support. So it's 1800-252-252. And that is sort of age friendly customer care and support. But that is for the minority of people who will be or potentially impacted by this. Kira, in terms of the freeing up of the spectrum you alluded to earlier and the notable enhancements that some in Limerick reported, is this for the next iteration? Is this for 6G connectivity? Like, when are we expecting the next wave of or the next iteration and generation of this connectivity to land here in Ireland?
1: Well, we've already seen kind of the 6G networks at all the different tech events, you know, all the equipment that you'd need for it. But look, I think at the moment for most people, so I think that the difference between 3G and 4G was notable. I mean, you could see the speed difference when people were moving from 3G networks onto 4G networks. Everybody was like, whoa, I can actually download a movie to my phone in real time. And, you know, it's not going to take me 4 hours to do it. I think the difference between 4G and 5G is less obvious to consumers because 5G is more about the Internet of Things. So I think most people are getting their heads around that. I'm not in a rush to kind of jump onto 6G networks. And that is going to take network upgrades. That's going to take investment by the mobile networks here, who have already spent quite a significant sum in the last decade trying to get networks from 3G to 4G and then 4G to 5G. So there is a lot of work there and a lot of money, I suppose, that will need to come along with that. And then you will need to have all the phones that support 6G, all the devices that support 6G, the modems, the all of the other bits that go along with this, you know. So it's not just a case of somebody turns a switch and all of a sudden we're onto 6G. You know, there's a lot that goes into all of this. So I'm not in a real rush to kind of to move on to that. I'll be honest. I mean, at the moment, I have a 4G SIM card in my phone because I don't really see the benefit, personally, speed-wise, of moving to 5G for my mobile data service and paying the extra that I would have to pay to get that. So there would want to be a significant jump and a significant reason. And for most people, I think, you know, 4G networks do it for them, you know, in terms of, you know, making phone calls, making video calls, sending video messages, all of that stuff, going through social media, browsing stuff online, shopping online. All of that is perfectly fine by 4G networks, certainly for on 5G networks. So, I mean, there would want to be a real kind of business case and a real benefit, a real visible benefit before people are going to take that leap, because it took long enough to get people onto 4G. So, and as I said, you know, 5G is more about the Internet of Things than people. So, you know, there would have to be some serious benefits, and you would need to see that the actual devices come as well, because there's no point in having a 6G network and 7G, as I heard people talking about, if you don't have the devices that support it.
0: Yeah, 100%. And as you say, we've seen this before with, you know, like the 3D TVs. It always comes up, but there was such a push for 3D TVs, and then there was diddly squat content to warrant it and so on. So you're completely right in that regard. But you just mentioned there the investment that it would take on the part of the networks to not only maintain the current network of 4 and 5G and 2G, but then to build up and so on. But we know, because we've spoken about it, you and I have spoken about it over the last few years, the arrival of the digital mobile networks, the surge in people going for refurbished devices, it would seem as a punter that the networks aren't in as strong as a position as they once were in terms of, you know, the 80 euro tariff a month and all that kind of jazz. So from their end, there'd have to be a pretty big business case as well to warrant the investment from their end.
1: Exactly. And you've seen the kind of the networks diversify as well. They don't just do, you know, mobile plans anymore. You know, some of them have moved into kind of providing broadband. You know, they have retail shops that sell gadgets as well as all this stuff. And, you know, there's been so much of a shift in the last decade or so where, you know, you went abroad, you paid roaming charges. Now, if you're in the EU, you don't. Now your network will offer you a deal when you're roaming abroad. So, you know, there is more and more. I suppose you can see kind of the average revenue per user kind of dipping a bit compared to what it used to be. Like I pay 10 euro a month for my mobile bill. Wow. And it's rare that it goes above that. Whereas before, you know, you would have been looking at 40 euro, 50 euro. And, you know, for people who are on the more expensive plans as well, they're usually paying for something else. They're paying for a phone as part of that because, you know, people always talk about their free upgrades. We've had this discussion before. There is no such thing as a free upgrade. You are getting nothing for free. You are paying for it. You are just spreading the cost over the lifetime of your plan. But we've seen now that people are no longer kind of doing that yearly upgrade. So, you know, they're no longer tying themselves into contracts every single year with the same mobile network. I mean, I think when I got my first phone, I started off with one network. Then when they brought in the digital networks, I moved on to another one. And I stayed with that company for a long time. But now it's like wherever I'll go where I get the best service for the cheapest amount of money, because that is just, you know, I mean, everything is so expensive these days. You know, you have to kind of move around as well, because you will always get a decent kind of introductory plan that you might not get if you're a legacy customer. I always find it wild when I hear people talking about their 60 euro phone plans. I'm like, what are you spending 60 euro on? And then they get to the end of their contract, they have the same phone because they're going, oh, well, I'm just trying to say I'm waiting for the next iPhone, or I'm waiting for the next Samsung phone to come out, and they continue paying the same amount as if they, you know, as if they'd just gotten that phone. I'm looking kind of going, but you realize you're paying for nothing now. And I think we saw a real shift a few years back when there was some new entrants to the market that basically decoupled that cost of a phone from the cost of the plan and made it clear that when the phone was paid off, that was it. You know, you went to the cost of the plan and that was it. The phone was yours and you no longer were paying 60 or 70 euro a month. You were paying, you know, maybe 30, because that was the cost of whatever phone plan you had signed up to. But like, people don't have to pay that much, you know. And as you said, you get now refurbished phones. People go for refurbished phones. And because of that, it's cheaper to get a phone that you want, that, and it's actually more eco-friendly to get a phone that you want, and you are not paying through the nose for a new device that's going to be obsolete within, or you will feel it's not actually obsolete, that you will feel is obsolete. You'll pass it on to somebody else, but, you know, or you'll sell it on if you're smart and you can cope with the idea and the stress of selling things online. Personally, I can't. I'd rather donate it. But you know, people are getting a bit more savvy about how they spend their money, where they spend their money, and trying to find deals as well.
0: Yeah, no, absolutely. And I do think it is going to come back time and again, this conversation, in terms of investing in infrastructure, the value to the customer, but also our bottom lines. You know, just this week I was listening to the Claire Byrne show, and Dermot Good was on talking about the cost of health insurance going up, but the benefits that we get are going down. And I, as a consumer, I'm sitting there scratching my head. And I think the same thing applies to technology as well. So we absolutely need to watch this space and see what happens. For the moment, Ciara O'Brien of the Irish Times, thanks so much.
1: Thank you very much.
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0: 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I mentioned it at the beginning of the show, but I have a new hobby. And I do think it's going to become my entire personality, similar to how my garden was when we bought our house, and I just talked and spoke about my garden the entire time. But anyway, I started playing golf. Now, when I say I started playing golf, I've been to the driving range with my dad twice, and he's tried to teach me how to hit, primarily using an 8-iron, but I also gave the driver a go. And I went on the first day, really enjoyed it, and I was like, okay, I'm getting the hang of this. Then we went a few days later, and I was utterly shocking. And although I had my dad there coaching me, telling me all the bits to do, I found it really difficult to do all of the bits at the one time. But anyway, I am trying. I am going to commit to this now, hopefully, and get better at it. But what I'm really interested in, if any of you are golfers, tell me about the tech. Because we went to one driving range in Leopardstown, and they had these fab touch screens that you could either play a course or you could just do a practice. So I did the practice, and you could pick the flag that you were aiming for. Then when I managed to hit the ball, which was rare enough, it would tell me how far I hit it, the direction, all that kind of jazz, which I found fascinating. And I found the tech kind of motivated me and kept me going, even though, as I said, there were some shots that I took that I was absolutely brutal in. But what are good, practical, useful, that you'll actually benefit from tools for golfers? TechTalk@newstalk.com is the email address. As I said, I'm going to commit to it, because I think it's a good hobby to have over the winter months, in that you can go to the driving range even if it's slashing rain, and then hopefully we'll get a few nice mornings when I get to beyond dreadful that I could go and take on a golf course. Actually, that's the other thing as well. Is there a golf course that's not a pitch and putt course that would be good for a beginner golfer? Just basically tell me all of your golf knowledge. TechTalk@newstalk.com, please and thank you. Talking of that email address, let's jump into the inbox and answer some of your questions. First up this week, we have an email here from Laura, who says, "Hi Jess, I have a new iPhone Air, July 26th, and at times people seem to have trouble hearing / understanding me on a call. I don't know if this is an Air-specific problem. It's incredibly light and thin." Okay, I have to say, I haven't heard this being a widespread issue specific to the iPhone Air, but you're certainly not the first person to express frustrations about call quality problems. Sometimes it can be in relation to your network coverage. So what network are you on? I know two family members who are on Sky Mobile, and they are having serious issues at the moment, whereby if I'm on the phone to one of them, the call can just cut off straight away. Then I try to call them back, and you get that automated voice saying, "The number you have dialed does not exist," even though I was just speaking to the person on it, and then 10 minutes later it can come back. So it could be a network issue, or it could be a software issue with the phone. because even with the thinner phone, the position of the mic and all that kind of stuff, they have to meet certain standards, and it would go through sort of quality checks and all that jazz before being released into the world. So what I would say is, firstly, make sure that your software, so the iOS, is fully updated. Check if you can do a test call and see if people are having an issue hearing you on both regular calls and then speakerphone calls. And the same with maybe a pair of Bluetooth headphones, and see if that's working. But I don't think this would be a specific phone problem. This to me sounds more like a network issue. So once you've checked the bits with the phone, I would get onto your network and just see if they are encountering or hearing anything similar, particularly in the region of the country in which you are based. You don't tell me where you are, but that could be something. And as I said, I know quite a few people who are having network issues at the moment, which is very interesting, obviously, given the context of the conversation I've just had with Ciara O'Brien about investment in networks and infrastructure and so on. But anyway, there you go. I do hope that helps. Next up, we have a question here from Lucy. And Lucy says, hi, Jess. I'm hoping you can help with something that's driving me mad. Ooh. Every time I sign up for a new service or shop online, I seem to end up getting marketing emails from dozens of companies. I try to click the unsubscribe links, but the emails keep coming, and sometimes I worry about clicking unknown links in case they're scams. Is there an easy way to reduce the amount of spam and marketing emails I receive? Are there any settings on the phone or email account that can help, and how to tell the difference between a genuine unsubscribe link and a phishing link? Lucy, you are a woman after my own heart. This is something that also drives me bananas. So there's a few simple steps that you can take, right? So the first one is, as you said there, the unsubscribe link. So what I do is search for unsubscribe in my inbox every now and then. It'll pull up the mailing lists. Businesses legally have to give you an opt-out, a method to opt out, and usually the link is the best way to do it. So if it is a business that you are familiar with, if it's a certain retailer that you know for sure this is their email address, perhaps it's a monthly mailing list or whatever it is, you can hit up unsubscribe on that, absolutely. If, however, when you're searching unsubscribe, an email pops up that looks suspicious, contains spelling mistakes or whatever it may be, just mark it as spam. What I would recommend, and my top tip in relation to shopping, online shopping, messages and all that kind of jazz, is set up a separate email account for shopping, whether that is online shopping or getting your receipts emailed to you in a physical store. So for example, if I have JessicaKelly1 as my normal email address, which I don't, I could then set up JessicaKelly2 for my shopping account. And then I give the email address with the 2 in it when I'm shopping online, if I'm signing up to newsletters, or if I'm getting receipts into my store. That way then I know that that email account is there with all of that information should I wish to go in. But the big thing for me is that my day-to-day inbox isn't being overwhelmed with junk, because it is really frustrating. I spent a bit of time, this is how nerdy and dorky I am, but for my work email, so obviously I've got a News Talk email address, I spent a good bit of time going through all of the emails that I receive, because I get a lot every day from people I work with, people outside the company that I work with, press releases, junk mail, all kinds of everything. So I sat down and I created rules within my inbox, essentially. So I have internal emails, depending on what they are. So if it's with my closest colleagues, the people that I work with most, they'll show up in a particular color in my inbox, so they jump out at me straight away, so I don't miss them. If there are ones that are, say, press releases, for example, I have it set up so they'll all go into a subfolder. You can create rules based on the sender's email address. So you could do this for your online shopping. So I have a folder in my News Talk inbox called OS, which is online shopping. So anything that comes on or comes in from a retailer or whatever it is, that automatically gets pulled into the OS folder. And it's just a way to stay on top of it, again, without getting overwhelming. And then every now and then I can tap into the OS folder, search for unsubscribe and unsubscribe from brands that I'm no longer interested in. It takes a bit of doing in terms of building up a system, but in my humble opinion, it is worth it because I've been so, I just haven't been as overwhelmed by my inbox as I have been before. So I would recommend that again, if you have the time and if you are as dorky as me. I love a bit of productivity hacks. I'm all about it. So yeah, I do hope that helps. But definitely set up the second email account. It just takes a lot of junk and admin out of your life. Right, that is it from me this week. 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John and the team at Off the Ball will be here in just a quick minute. I'm going to be back with Anton on Monday's News Talk Breakfast. But in the meantime, have a great weekend.
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7: Hello and welcome to Screen Time. I'm John Fardy and this is News Talk's TV and movie show. This week on the show, Liam Neeson talks about producing his first movie, The Powerful, The Lost Children of Tune. I also talk to its star, the wonderful Monica Dolan. Chris Wasser is here with the week's new movie releases, including Brad Pitt's new movie, where he stars opposite a real-life dog. Yes. And of course, all the week's new TV for your streaming pleasure. You can email us screentime@newstalk.com. Good weekend to you all, and I do hope you're doing well. So I want to start with last week's show, which is a strange place to start, because surely we want to look to the future. But last week on the show, we were speaking to Sharon Horgan about her new show on HBO Max, Youth, which you may have gotten to this week because it landed on Monday evening, I believe it was, where she plays a divorcee in her 50s, negotiating life, work, future unions, awkward sex, all that kind of good stuff. It's very entertaining. It's very Sharon Horgan-esque, messy life told really funnily. And I had a nice chat with her. And at the end of the interview, there was a very funny interaction because I was asking her about a very awkward sex scene. I nearly said sex machine, the James Brown song, sex scene. And this is what she said.
8: The thing is like I wanted it to be as awkward as it could be, but I was more obsessed with it being funny and kind of a bit heartbreaking as well. Hmm. And I think we've all had terrible bad sex with people we don't know very well. John?
7: I couldn't possibly comment. Oh, look, my time's up. So that's kind of funny, you know. We have to go. Can't talk about that. And the News Talk team, the social team who do wonderful work here, put up a clip of me talking to Sharon Horgan, and they chose that clip, which is very funny and got, you know, over 100,000 views, and that's great and all. And sometimes, you know, when you clips up like that, you know, people will come on and comment, and, you know, there are trolls who say, you know, awful things and claim you are the greatest jackass known to man. And now, in fairness, I don't get a lot of that stuff because, you know, I'm pretty inoffensive. I'm talking about movies and TV shows, but you do get people saying kind of mean-spirited things. But that really made me laugh because someone tweeted, or not tweeted, it was on Instagram. I'm not on Twitter anymore. But someone put up, I'd say Fardy's still a virgin, which it made me laugh out loud. And, you know, I have friends and a couple of them sent me that one on a chat group that we're all in. So, you know, I was going to then put up a picture of my three kids to show that I've at least had sex three times, but I thought that might be inappropriate. But that was the fun and games of my interview with Sharon Horgan last week. Now, to this week and TV, I do want to mention The Traitors Ireland, because we didn't talk about it at all since it started, and it ended this week. But hats off to RTE. They did a great job again this season. And what I liked in my own life this time was that my daughter, my middle child, was watching it. And it seemed a lot of families were watching it. And I think it's pretty safe TV for, you know, young teens. There was a few swear words, but as my daughter worryingly told me, I've heard a lot worse than that. But, you know, it was TV that I think the whole family could watch. And it was so well done. First of all, Siobhan McSweeney is the perfect host. She's sardonic. She's witty. She can be kind of sweet at times. She can be cruel. It sounds like a Billy Joel song. She can kill. But she really is the perfect host. She was absolutely on the money. I thought she did a brilliant job, as she did last year. And the casting, the traitors and the faithfuls this year were brilliant. And they worked so well together. That guy, Pete, who was the kind of military intelligence officer, terrific. Porrig, the singer-songwriter dude, kind of annoyed me, but in a good way. That's what TV's meant to do. No harm to you, Porrig. They were all in News Talk this week with Kira and Shane on the hard shoulder. But I just thought it was a really good watch. And RTE need to be applauded, because the Traitors Ireland is very Irish. They've taken the franchise but made it feel very homely and uniquely Irish, and it's in Slane, and I thought it worked really well, so hats off to them. And there is something great about that kind of cohesive TV that, you know, hundreds of thousands of people are watching more or less at the same time. I know there was huge streaming figures on the RTE player, but it was great TV. So I thought the Traitors Ireland this year was a home run. Now, something else that was kind of a home run so far is on Apple TV, and it's this.
9: Things go sideways, you take out the big guy, I'll run for help. You zig, I'll zag, I'm better at zagging.
10: Hey, bud, you mind giving us a ride into town?
11: Of course, hop in.
10: Wait a second, man, I know you. You're TMZ, man. This guy's TMZ. You were outside my kid's school the other day, man. You following us?
11: Yeah, I've been following you guys. Hey, but I was definitely 5 feet away from that fence at your kid's school, man. Always respectful.
10: Huh, gentlemen. Let's go. Dude, I'm not riding with TMZ.
9: Would you rather walk?
10: Thanks for the ride, dude.
11: Yeah, it's my pleasure, man. You guys mind if I record everything you say and post it on TMZ online later?
10: Sure, why not? Yes, we do.
9: Oh, yeah, no, don't do that.
7: Yes, Matthew McConaughey and Woody Harrelson in the back of a TMZ reporter's van taking a lift. That is from a new show on Apple TV called Brothers. And what we have is Matthew McConaughey and Woody Harrelson playing fictionalized versions of themselves. You know, meta-fiction, I guess you call it. But it is them. They identify as Matthew and Woody. And what we have is their friendship kind of being put to the test when Woody Harrelson decides to go to Matthew McConaughey's ranch after his daughter's wedding falls apart. This is Woody Harrelson's. And while at the ranch, him and McConaughey uncover a kind of family secret that the two of them might be stepbrothers and have the same father. Now, there's other stuff going on. Matthew McConaughey is deciding that he's going to run for governor of Texas. Now, the thing is, what I really like about this is the plot is fine, and it's this kind of, you know, Matthew McConaughey's kind of a good old boy in a way, a Texan, and not right wing, but of the earth, of Texas. Woody Harrelson is more of a right on liberal Hollywood guy, and they jar against each other, and there's this family secret, and there's him running for governor. But what is great about it is the two of them playing themselves in a fashion and sending themselves up. Matthew McConaughey giving these long philosophical speeches. Woody Harrelson smoking dope and, you know, being so laid back he's almost lying down. They're just great company. It's kind of hilarious in places, and they are utterly charming men, be it in real life or be it in this. They are delightful to watch. So I've watched 3 episodes of Brothers. This gets by sheer force of personality, because McConaughey and Harrelson playing versions of themselves is utterly delightful. That is Brothers, now streaming on Apple TV, dropping weekly. There's 2 episodes up there now. You will enjoy it, I think. Trust in me, as you so often do. And then finally, I just want to mention a new show on Netflix, Wonka's Golden Ticket, where contestants seemingly who found golden tickets, as the beloved story would have us, in chocolate bars, enter this Wonka's factory, Magic Kingdom, and instead of winning a whole load of chocolate, they can win a lifetime supply of money, or 30-year supply of money. And we kind of have a version of the Traitors and Squid Game set to kind of Wonka-esque games that these various contestants who are paired up. There's one romantic couple, but there's pals, there's a grandfather and a grandson, there's a daughter and father, and they compete in these Wonka-esque kind of Squid Gamey, but not quite as violent or whatever type games. What's really weird about this is they use Gene Wilder's AI enhanced voice, which did not sit well with me. What also didn't sit well with me was it felt a bit like scripted reality, even though it's meant to be a game show. Now, I know any kind of these reality TV game shows are going to have a certain element of scriptedness in it, but this seemed to have a lot of it in it, as far as I could tell, or that's the way it sat with me. This didn't really blow me away. I mean, it's probably not meant to, maybe it's meant to be family viewing. That's the thing. I'm not sure really what it's meant to be. So I'm not sure Wonka's Golden Ticket is hitting the mark. For my money, I'm sorry to say. It is on Netflix. There are 7 episodes there, and there are 2 more dropping in a while because they think there's going to be a pent-up demand for this. We'll have to wait and see for that. But Wonka's Golden Ticket, not floating my boat this week, I'm afraid. Now, let's take a quick break, and after the break, Liam Neeson talks to me about the lost children of Tune.
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7: 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Now let's go here.
12: I've to do a presentation for class.
13: On what?
12: Something local.
13: As with any research, you should ask why.
12: Good morning, sister. I'm a history student from Tuam. I'm writing an essay on the mother and baby home. Would any of the nuns who work there be free to talk?
14: The sisters weren't caring for those children.
12: No books. Hardly any photos.
14: We don't have any records like that.
12: You don't? Well, nor do the Balsacours and nor do the Galway County Council who said you did.
15: What are you raking all this up for?
12: It's just for an essay.
16: All that's left of the home.
17: Where the bones were found.
16: Bones?
17: They were dying at a rate of 1 child every fortnight.
16: And no burial records.
17: We're asking you to please stop.
16: Are you denying it, sister?
18: This could get big now. Are you able for that?
17: Why are you doing this?
16: I'm concerned with the truth.
7: Yes, you may have heard about this movie. That is the flavour of the new film, which is out this Friday, The Lost Children of Tuam. It tells the story of amateur historian Catherine Corliss, who begins examining records from a former mother and baby home in Tuam, County Galway. This is actually part of a project she's doing for an evening class. So it begins in small terms, you might say, but as people in this country know who lived through it recently enough, she stumbles upon evidence pointing towards a deeply troubling past that involves the bones of infants. Refusing to let questions go unanswered, she embarks on a painstaking investigation, and the movie shows her kind of dogged determination and the small, detailed investigation she went to. This puts her in conflict with the local town, the state, and of course the Catholic Church, but it also gathers a growing community of survivors and campaigners for justice. As official resistance mounts and more unsettling discoveries emerge, her determination challenges powerful institutions, exposing a hidden chapter of Ireland's past many would rather keep buried. Catherine Corliss is played brilliantly in this by the great actress Monica Dolan, and her, as I say, her dogged determination and also her reluctance to kind of be the center of this story in any way is brilliantly evoked by Monica Dolan. Monica Dolan, of course, is a great BAFTA winning actress. You might know her from Mr. Bates versus the Post Office, Appropriate Adult, for which she won a BAFTA. She was in the wonderful show W1A, plenty of movies, Serrano, Official Secrets. So Monica Dolan plays Catherine Corliss. Now, the film was produced in his first production role ever by the great Liam Neeson, who also optioned the movie, having read a piece in the New York Times by a man called Dan Barry, who wrote a big profile of all this. And Liam Neeson got the bit between his teeth and, as I say, became the producer, or one of the producers, on The Lost Children of Tuam. So, earlier in the week, I went to a hotel in Dublin and sat down with the aforementioned Monica Dolan and Liam Neeson to talk about The Lost Children of Tuam and a bit more besides. Guys, congratulations on the movie. Monica, if I can start with you, it seems to me that, you know, the best kind of heroes are reluctant heroes, people who don't want to be a hero. And I lived through this at the time I was working in this radio station, but I didn't have such a sense that Catherine, in a way, didn't want to be the person at the center of this. Is that fair to say?
5: I think that's more than fair to say. I think all the way through, she's waiting for someone else to take over. She's waiting for the people who should be taking responsibility and should be taking charge to do that. And actually, I think at some points, and, you know, I think we, to a greater or lesser extent, managed to depict this in the film, there are some points where she gets very depressed because she feels as if she's done everything she can in order for the powers that be to do something about the children, and she's just being ignored. So, yeah, I think she spent probably a lot of her time being just baffled, really.
7: Yeah. Liam, much, I suppose, has been made of the fact in the press surrounding this that this is the first time you've produced something.
3: Yes.
7: The sleeping dog has woken or whatever. So I wonder why you decided now was the time and why this. And maybe that's an obvious question, but maybe you could tell us.
19: No, there was nothing to do with the time or anything like that. It was just a friend of mine had sent a message, a very good friend in New York, said, have you read this article by Dan Barry in the New York Times, October, 9 years ago? I hadn't. She sent it to me. I read this thing, and I got very angry. Mm. I read it a bunch of times. I felt embarrassed. I felt really sad. And I felt for these children, these babies. And I felt deeply for Catherine Corliss.
7: Yeah.
19: Anyway, and I thought, whatever status I have in the film industry, I want to do something about this.
7: Yeah.
19: Not in an acting capacity, but
7: sure.
19: Bring it to the big screen, to use an expression. And I called a dear friend of mine who's a producer in LA, Jules Daly, and I said, Jules, I want to send you this article. Mm. I'd love us to do something about this.
7: Yeah.
19: Start the process of getting it made into a film. And she read it, and she had, you know, she's not Irish, but she got it.
7: Yeah, you know? Indeed. And I wonder the fact that, you know, I'm an Irish person as well, reading it in the New York Times, is there something about, damn, look what we're being, you know, front page in the New York Times for?
19: Yes. And it wasn't the front page.
7: Okay.
19: But
7: and it's the paper record, though.
19: Yeah. Yes. And I know Dan Barry's writing from, you know, he's a Pulitzer Prize winner.
7: Sure.
19: He's an extraordinary writer. And this read like a story from myth.
7: Yeah.
19: And beautifully written, you know?
7: Yeah.
19: And all true, and you know, yeah, it was the power of his writing too, of course.
7: Yeah.
19: Took me in.
7: Monica, people like us, we get obsessed with accents and stuff, but you are of Irish person parents, but you grew up in England. I remember talking to Bill Nighy last year, and he was saying, you know, people don't get me doing an Irish accent. It takes a bit of work, and I go home to my trailer every night, and you know, this isn't just a skill. Yet I've heard people talk about you do have an innate ability, and I'm not just saying this, but there was no question that this was in any way Paddy, like your accent was on the money. If you told me she was from the west of Ireland, the way, but I would have believed it. Do you just have that ability, or did you have to work hard on her accent?
8: I work really, really, really hard.
7: Not to dismiss it.
8: No, I do work really hard, but also I think that there are ways that you can make it fun and interesting for yourself. And also it's not just about the accent, it's about sort of the soul of the person. So lots of the time if you're trying to do an accent, you sort of also pick someone to copy who just has the quality that you're looking for in the performance as well. And I had everything in one because I had Catherine Corliss, who's also very, very approachable and didn't mind recording her voice for me. She was extraordinarily patient and helpful in every aspect of, you know, our performances and our work, and anything that I wanted to ask her or needed help with, she would help with. Mm. Andrew Bennett had all of his lines recorded by Aidan, Catherine's husband.
7: Okay.
8: So I thought, oh, that's a good idea. So I asked Catherine if she'd do mine as well.
7: Yeah.
8: And, but also, I asked Catherine if she wouldn't mind. I wouldn't ask everyone this, but she was so approachable and helpful. I asked her if she wouldn't mind just recording a short autobiography.
7: Wow, okay.
8: And that's great because then you have the person's backstory and you have their voice as well, and you can listen to that on the way to the set.
7: And how long was her autobiography? Like, how much did she give you, I'm wondering?
8: Yeah, quite a lot, actually.
7: Okay.
8: So, I mean, I'd listen to sort of excerpts, but probably she spoke for nearly an hour.
7: Wow.
8: I think that it was interrupted because the cows ran into the garden in the middle of it, and she was going, Aidan, it's still recording at one point. But yeah, for quite a long time, and also she'd sort of just give me a few little examples of hobbies that her family like to do together, or she just spoke about things like that. So what was good that she was speaking about things that she cared about and she enjoyed.
7: Yeah.
8: And then whenever someone's talking about that which they're emotionally engaged
7: sure.
8: in, they kind of lose self-consciousness about their voice.
7: Yeah.
8: So yeah.
7: Fantastic. Well, you did a great job on it. Liam, I'm just wondering, this give you kind of a live review. I was talking to somebody yesterday and I said I was going to be meeting you and Monica, and their reaction surprised me when I told them what it was about. And their reaction was, can we not leave all that behind, you know? Which I do not buy in any shape or form, but I'm wondering what you might say to people who say that. Not that it's your job to defend this film or anything, but I was very surprised by this reaction. I'm wondering what you make of that.
19: I'm not surprised by it.
7: Okay.
19: I've heard it various times throughout my life, been brought up in Ireland.
7: Yeah.
19: And the six counties. And to that person, I would say, no, we can't leave it by it.
7: Yeah.
19: We're not.
7: Yeah.
19: Just
7: excellent.
19: That.
7: Here. Your film, I just want to briefly ask you about Michael Collins. It's my favorite performance of yours. I was one of many people who was an extra in it. I'm sure you hear that all the time. I also, believe it or not, used to teach Spanish kids for summers. And I used to show it to them every Friday. One, because it was a great film, and two, because I was kind of a lazy teacher, I guess. And I saw it about 50 times. But it is a terrific performance, and you really inhabit that guy. And I often wonder, because I saw it so many times, was it hard to put him down when it was over? Because you seem to live and breathe him. Now, I know it's acting and that's the gig, but you seem to become Michael Collins, not that you or I ever met him. Was it a hard one to say goodbye to, I wonder?
19: Yeah, I guess it was. Also, I'd seen my dear friend Brendan Gleeson play Collins.
7: In the treaty.
19: In the treaty. And I was almost on the point of calling our producers up and saying, come on, come on. There's your Michael Collins there. It's Brendan.
7: Yeah. Right.
19: You know? But yeah, it is special. You know, he's still a highly controversial figure, Michael Collins. He's still regarded in certain quarters as the he started modern day terrorism. I.e., he gets three people.
7: Yeah.
19: 20 people who are on his side. Three of them do this job, two of them do this job, and the little quarters, they don't know what the other's doing. Collins is regarded as inventing that. Mm-hmm. And in fact, when the state of Israel was being formed, Menachem Begin, all those guys, they had code words like Mikhail and stuff in honor of Michael Collins, you know?
7: Wow.
19: They used his techniques.
7: Yeah.
19: Anyway,

0: this stage?
1: Oh no, no, that was nothing to do with me. Oh no, I don't
0: I'm
1: have
0: picking
1: that.
0: You up.
1: I don't have that kind of power. But yeah, I mean, it was definitely a case of either this is unbelievable luck or absolute genius. I think they were thinking of putting something else out on New Year's Day, but I mean, you know, just in a sort of domestic way, having something like that on New Year's Day is a good idea because everyone's a bit hungover probably and thinks, oh, I'll watch something gentle like the post office. But also, you know, I mean, in terms of what was happening in the UK and government, I think everybody knew that there was going to be a general election the following May. And I think the original plan was for Mr. Bates versus the Post Office to come out in the May, which wouldn't have been good because also it would have been the same time as Baby Reindeer. But I do think that that possibly more was done and more was spoken about it because it came out in the January. Yeah, I think that's a good point.
0: Yeah, fantastic. Well, listen, we are out of time. Your new film, and not to be too, but you've done the state some service with it. So thanks a lot, guys.
1: Thank you.
0: Monica Dolan there, talking about the strange success, as she saw it, of Mr. Bates versus the Post Office and its release on New Year's Day. And also you heard Liam Neeson there talking about Michael Collins, but ostensibly both of them were talking about the powerful new film, The Lost Children of Tuam, which is in cinemas now from this Friday, the 25th of September. We will be reviewing the aforementioned Lost Children of Tuam, along with the new Brad Pitt movie, after the break, when Chris Wasser pops into studio to look at the new cinema releases.
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0: Yeah, you're welcome back to Screen Time. We turn now to the week's new cinema releases. Delighted to be joined in studio by Chris Wasser, who's going to be talking to me about the new Brad Pitt movie, Heart of the Beast. And we were talking to Liam Neeson and Monica Dolan before the break about The Lost Children of Tuam. We will get Chris's take on that. Chris, hello, how are you?
3: John, I'm very well. How are you?
0: I'm good. I think it's fair to say that a new Brad Pitt movie is still an event, isn't it?
3: It is, yeah. It's like there are very few actors now that when you hear they have a new film, it's an actual event. You know, there's a proper, the circus comes into town. There's Tom Cruise, there's Brad Pitt, there's Leo.
0: Yeah.
3: All the lads,
0: George
3: basically.
0: Clooney, George
3: Clooney, yeah, but then nobody goes to see the George Clooney one, which is very strange.
0: Julia Roberts and Sydney Sweeney.
3: Yes, Julia Roberts.
0: Well.
3: Less so Sydney Sweeney. Okay. But
0: she's more an ad person.
3: Yeah, I know she's a friend of yours now after interviewing her, but more of an ad person
0: indeed.
3: But yeah, a new Brad Pitt Brad Pitt film gets people talking, and we're gonna have two of them now over the next few months.
0: That's
3: because
0: right.
3: he is doing the further Misadventures of Cliff Booth for Quentin Tarantino and for David Fincher. That's on Netflix at the end of the year. But for now, we have Brad Pitt and a dog, which I will take. I mean, it's a good sell, it's a good pitch.
0: Well, let's get into this. I saw some reviewers talking about the Jack London novel that a lot of us would have done in school of a certain age, Call of the Wild.
3: Yeah.
0: A man in the wilderness with a dog, but there's more going on than that.
3: Yeah, and I suppose there was renewed interest in The Call of the Wild because we had that Harrison Ford, that CGI dog and Harrison Ford film back before the pandemic. So Heart of the Beast, it's weird. I was thinking while watching this, you wait ages for one pilot and his dog story to come along and then two arrive at once. And I'm referring, of course, to Ridley Scott's The Dog Stars, because in that film you had a tall, handsome pilot who can do anything and his loyal German Shepherd pal, Jasper.
0: Yeah.
3: But the difference between The Dog Stars and The Heart of the Beast is that The Heart of the Beast doesn't involve the end of the world. In fact, despite all of the crazy stuff that happens to Brad Pitt and this dog in this film, it is very grounded. It is, you know, realistic. There is a sense that this could actually happen. So we open with Brad Pitt's character, James Belmont, who is this retired Army Special Forces veteran who has seen a lot, been through a lot, and now just wants to be by himself.
0: Well, not in Alaska.
3: In Alaska, and not quite by himself, but just with his dog, Odin, played by, there are four dogs who played Odin. One of the main dogs was Uber, this mountain rescue dog from New Zealand. And then they also had three puppies on set for some of the flashback sequences.
0: So not a CGI dog.
3: Not a CGI dog, a real dog. Yeah,
0: okay.
3: But the dog in the film is depicted as having just three legs, having lost a limb in battle, because the dog is a combat dog who's been with Belmont for years and is also retired. But Uber in real life has four legs. So some parts were CGI and there was, you know, prosthetics used and all the rest of it. But they are taking a trip together to the Alaskan wilderness. And, you know, he's a bit of a pilot, Belmont, that is. He flies a seaplane to, you know, the bottom of the mountains, and they

0: set up camp. They, you know, I was going to say they drink Belgian beers. Belmont is drinking Belgian beers, his favorite. He brings his tattered paper back with them. He has some supplies and food. They play games. They wrestle. They just want to enjoy one another's company. And at one point, they do meet a stranger at one point for about 5 minutes, a former gold miner played by J.K. Simmons. Okay. But it's mostly about the two of them. Something happens, though, in the middle where this storm is incoming. Brad, you know, Belmont thinks that it's a good idea to maybe, you know, pack up and move to a different part. Long story short, I won't give too much away, but the plane crashes. Our boys end up completely stranded in the Alaskan wilderness. They're 60 miles from civilization. They really don't have any food. James is in an awful state. The dog is not much better. So they have to rely on one another without any sort of map whatsoever to make their way back to people, basically.
1: Okay, and is Belmont, played by Brad Pitt,
0: yeah.
1: Does he go there in the first place to get away from something?
0: Yeah. He goes away to get away from everything, basically. Right. I mean, this is a guy, the film never, it's directed by David Ayer, who gave us Fury, a war film with Brad Pitt. He also gave us The Beekeeper and The Working Man with Jason Statham, a guy who knows his way around action movies. But he isn't necessarily making a complete action movie here. At times, it almost feels as if it's referencing something, you know, a film that never got made. There are flashbacks to, you know, Belmont's, you know, at war. It never really specifies, you know, tells you what war it is, but we know that he's seen an awful lot, and clearly the dog has seen an awful lot. And there are these unusual scenes where Belmont and Odin are camping together, and they're both waking up from nightmares. You know, it's a bit strange to see a dog waking up from nightmares. But the message is loud and clear that, you know, they've been through too much, and they now just want to be by themselves.
1: Yeah. Okay. So, which is his entitlement, it would seem.
0: It is, yeah.
1: And sorry, this is a silly question, but just to be clear for listeners, the dog doesn't talk or anything.
0: The dog
1: like that. There's no magic realism.
0: Yeah, we should make that clear, okay? So it's a real dog.
1: Yeah.
0: It is just Brad Pitt. But there is no, there are times where it does feel like a little bit, you know, there is some family-friendly stuff in this, but it's also 15A. There is also some very serious things that happen to Belmont along the way. While they're trying to make their way back to civilization, poor Belmont ends up in an awful state. He gets various bumps on the head. He falls into water. He, you know, is constantly breaking bones, and his spirit is broken. They come up against vicious wolves. They have a grizzly. They have an awful, frightening standoff with a grizzly bear. I should add, those animals are CG.
1: Okay.
0: But full marks to David Ayer and Brad Pitt and everyone else involved in this. The animals might be CG, well, the animals other than Odin, but the fear is real. The suspense is real. The tension is real. So it is very well made. And all the while, you just have this incredible dog constantly saving this man's life. So it's about that, you know, unparalleled bond between a man and his dog. And I was sitting there kind of thinking, Odin is the dog that you dream of having. Most of us get stuck with these beautiful, mad labs who get the zoomies at 10 o'clock and eat everything and break everything in sight. And I wouldn't change it for the world.
1: He's speaking with some experience.
0: I am speaking from definite experience. But Odin is the dog that you wish you had, the dog that probably doesn't exist, that is loyal until the end, that you can have so much fun with, but that you know when things go sideways will look after you. And that's what this is about.
1: Okay.
0: It's not about Brad Pitt looking after himself. It's about a dog trying to bring Brad Pitt back to life, basically.
1: Okay. So, I mean, there's an enthusiasm in your voice. Is this good?
0: It is. I mean, I've made it sound as if there's more story. I've made it sound as if there's more story than there actually is, because there's barely enough to go around at times.
1: Okay.
0: It is quite slight in places. It is quite slow. But David Ayer, you know, to his credit, he hasn't always made great films. I haven't always been his biggest supporter, but he does know how to ramp up the tension.
1: Okay.
0: He certainly knows how to tug on the heartstrings. This film definitely has some moments that will leave you, you know, quite emotional, let's say.
1: Particularly for animal lovers?
0: Potentially for Brad lovers. Brad Pitt is doing his usual sort of icy, nonchalant warrior douche stick. We've seen him do, you know, play this character a million times before, but there comes a point where you realize Brad might be the reason that, you know, people will buy tickets to this thing, but it's all about the dog.
1: Okay.
0: And I know we've had so many of these types of films before, but this one had a lot of charm to it.
1: Okay.
0: It is quite well made. It is an unusual one for Brad to make at this point in his career, but what I would do is I would file this under dog and nature films that are perfect for your dad on a bank holiday weekend.
1: Okay.
0: And there aren't enough of those.
1: Possibly not. But you know the way you said occasionally it's slight. I'm just thinking, and I've no reason to think this, but is there too much of him occasionally staring off into the Alaskan wilderness? And
0: actually, that's the stuff that I liked.
1: Okay.
0: So before we get out to, you know, before,
1: those are the good bits.
0: Before we get to the 50 ways to kill Brad Pitt section, it's all about just the two of them. Well, they already have this bond, but we want to show the audience how they are with one another. And I understand that Brad Pitt actually trained with Uber the dog in real life beforehand, because David Ayer didn't didn't just want, you know, an actor coming in and pretending to have this bond with the dog. It had to be real.
1: Okay.
0: So when you know, when Belmont is calling the dog, when Belmont is telling the dog to attack, when he's calling, you know, when he's feeding the dog, that's a real relationship. That's a hard-earned relationship that we're watching there. So I quite enjoyed that. I really enjoyed the this is a film that doesn't have that much dialogue at all.
1: Yeah.
0: And I liked that.
1: Yeah.
0: The action stuff, again, it's well made, but I would watch Brad and a dog eat together, read together. I was going to say sleep together. That sounds weird, but just calm together. I would watch that all day. So it succeeds in those areas for me.
1: Okay, so what are you going to say stars-wise for Heart of the Beast, which is in cinemas now from this Friday, which I do believe is the 25th of September?
0: I think it's quite strong. Nice work from Air, nice work from Pitt, and Uber the dog, he deserves a very special doggo Oscar. So 3 stars.
1: Okay, three stars, solid for Heart of the Beast, which is now in your local cinema, and we're going to take a quick flavor of it.
2: This is Odin. He is a highly trained combat canine. He has seen war and ferocious hardships. It's time for him to know peace. Good job, buddy. No one's coming for us. We're just gonna have to do this the hard way. I'm not gonna let you die out here. I got you.
3: Easy, fella.
2: Go, boy, go on. It's just you and me, boy. I'll get you home.
1: Yes, a clip there of Brad Pitt opposite Uber, who plays Odin, the dog, a real-life dog in Heart of the Beast, which Chris Wasser gave 3 stars to, which is currently in your local cinema. Now, Chris, before the break, I had a longish interview with Monica Dolan and Liam Neeson about The Lost Children of Tuam. And in a way, you know, it's nearly hard to review a film like that, which is so solid in terms of its ethical ambition, I suppose you might say, in terms of, you know, what it's trying to bring to light about this horrible stain on Irish society where these remains of dead children were found. But we are a film show, so we do have to review it. So I'd like to know your thoughts on The Lost Children of Tuam.
0: Yeah, I quite like the story behind this film, which I'm sure Liam talked about, and the fact that he, like the rest of us, was a New York Times reader, and he picked up his paper, you know, in October 2017.
1: And was horrified
0: by Dan Barry's excellent piece about Catherine and about the hard work that Catherine put in to uncover these, you know, horrifying truths. He thought, you know, alongside the folks at Element Pictures, that it would make for a powerful film, and it does. But in order to do that, you needed a strong lead in Monica Dolan, who I think is just terrific here, and a filmmaker who knows how he's doing, and a filmmaker who knows how to treat these, you know, real life, you know, social dramas with respect, and people like Catherine with respect on film. And I think Frank Berry is very good at that. Yeah. I like Frank Berry's work. Michael Inside, Aisha, you know, he knows what he's doing, and this film is as naturalistic and as moving and as respectful and tender as we've come to expect from Frank Berry. And I think working with Rebecca Lenkovich, who co-wrote She Said and Disobedience, they make a good team, and they've made quite a restrained procedural around Catherine's story. And what I mean by that is the film is basically, this is what happened, this is how it happened, to an extent why it happened, and we're going to give you a step-by-step, beat-for-beat, you know, account or a reconstruction of Catherine's investigation. So I think, you know, in those respects it definitely succeeds, but you do have to, and we've talked about this before, we talked about this especially with documentaries, and there are times where this has a docudrama sort of feel to it. You do have to separate the subject matter from the film with these kinds of things. And I think if you do that, it is sort of lacking in terms of its narrative and in terms of its dramatic impact when it comes to a character study side of things. And what I mean by that is there is a sense that this film is definitely prioritizing the victims and the survivors of the Tuam mother and baby home scandal, as it should.
1: Yeah.
0: And I think it is respectful and it's gracious and it's going above and beyond to be respectful and gracious. But when it comes to Catherine's story, there was just a lot more there that I wanted to know that I could learn than that I did learn from Dan Barry's piece. You will learn more about Catherine's background, her upbringing, stories, you know, around her mother and her family, and also, you know, the anxiety that she might have experienced as an adult. You learn all that from the piece, but it's only ever really teased in the first half of this film. Mm-hmm. And there's a sense in the second half that the people involved in the filmmaking process have sort of forgotten. It's almost like at one point they wanted to build this character study, this three-dimensional character study, but it almost feels as if they're not sure how to do that without upsetting anyone.
1: Or is it that the weight of the scandal overtook it and that they had to get to that kind of meat and potatoes of it?
0: There is a sense of that, but there's also a sense of a film that might be a little bit incomplete. And I think an obvious sign of that to me, and I could be wrong, but to me, an 84-minute runtime suggests that something might have gone a little bit wrong and that there might be stuff on the cutting room floor that we're not seeing. Again, I don't want to put words in other people's mouths, but it just felt a little bit incomplete to me. I just wanted to know more about Catherine, and I wanted it to be that bit more of a character study. I think if you go in having read Dan Barry's piece, you'll be able to fill in the blanks yourself. If you haven't, you might come away going, what was that scene about? And what was that flashback about? Because there are unanswered questions there. You do come away with more questions than you had going in. But I think Frank Berry has done a wonderful job in terms of the look and the structure of it. I think Andrew Bennett in support as Aiden, he is the quiet beating heart of every picture that he is in.
1: And in The Quiet Girl, he did exactly the same thing on Colleen Kuhn, to give it its correct title.
0: There's a moment in that film where he lets the young girl know that she has his support. Yeah. And there's a moment in this film where Aiden says to Catherine, I might not have been here for you before, but I am now. Mm. And it's such a simple but powerful scene. And Frank Berry is very good at framing those scenes. And I think I cannot say enough good things about Monica Dolan, who doesn't go for any sort of impersonation or anything like that. She really, I understand that she spent time with Catherine. She spent time with the survivors and a lot of time researching this with Frank. And you can see that hard work there. It's an incredible performance. It's an imperfect film, but it's a hugely important one that I would urge you to go and see.
1: The thing about Monica Dolan's portrayal, which I did like, is you talk about an incomplete character study of Catherine Cordis, and I suppose I get what you're saying, but what I think was beneficial in terms of that was it did show us how reluctant Catherine Corliss was to do this in terms of becoming a well-known face or the cheerleader for this. That's a terrible phrase considering what she was writing about, but you know what I mean. She was really reluctant to become the figurehead for this, but yet did it because of what was at stake. And I did think Monica Dolan conveyed that brilliantly.
0: She does, yeah. There are some great scenes in here where, for instance, when she gets the call to go on the Late Late, and after all she's, after everything she said and all the work that she's put into, she's still worried that people, why would anyone think this? But apparently some people did, that she's worried that people will do this or will just think that she's, looking for attention. Yeah. Why would anyone look for, why would anyone think that? I think the film is very good at conveying that. But there are signs early on that there's another reason why she might be working so hard to know more about the victims and survivors. And you wanted to know that because there's an extraordinary scene where, she encounters the home babies as a child and she falls into this, the kids didn't know better. Like you had school kids mocking or teasing the home babies and they didn't know any better. They didn't know what was going on. And unfortunately they did what other kids do. They kind of just, play pranks and stuff. And it doesn't really explain what happened there or why her mother might have been, upset. There's just an awful lot of things that seem unfinished to me. I do like that the film shows you that Catherine was so reluctant to put herself front and center. That stuff is very well explored. It's just the background that wasn't very well explored.
1: So what would you say stars-wise for The Lost Children of Chum, which is also in cinemas from this Friday?
0: This deserves to be seen in cinemas. I'm glad that it was made. I'm glad that it's getting the push that it gets. And I would like to see, a push for Monica Dolan's performance here, which deserves everything good. She deserves everything good that comes to her. So go see this. As I said, imperfect but important. 3.5 out of 5.
1: 3.5 stars. I would go along with that for The Last Children of Chum. That is Chris Wasser, arts journalist, film critic, man about town. We run out of monikers. Chris, thanks a million.
0: Thanks, John.
1: Chris Wasser there reviewing The Lost Children of Chum, which he, had one or two issues with in terms of the character's backstory, but he did give it 3.5 stars and also suggest you go see it in the cinema, which I would heartily advise also. I'm looking forward to seeing it again, to be honest. It's a powerful piece of cinema. I'd probably give it 4 stars. He was also reviewing the new Brad Pitt movie, Heart of the Beast, both of which movies are in your local cinema. That is it for this week. If you want to get in touch with me, you can email the show screentime@newstalk.com. Let me know what you've been watching on the big or small screen and what you've been enjoying or not. You can listen back to this episode of Screen Time or indeed any on the Go Loud app or wherever you get your podcasts. I will be back with you next Saturday evening from 6. Leave you with a little music from the movies. A lot of U2 talk this week as they return. And their songs have been featured all over the place in movies. And this one is from The Devil Wears Prada. So I wish you a happy remainder to your weekend and leave you with The City of Blinding Lights.

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1: It's Athlone Town versus Shelburne in the 2026 Club Orange Women's FAI Cup Final. And we'll have live commentary of the game from Thomas Stadium with Stephen Doyle and Karen Duggan on Off the Ball Sunday. There's also a preview of the new rugby season and the Sunday paper review.
0: Off the ball.
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0: On News Talk. 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
2: Fine Gael councillor John Michael Foley and funeral director in Cork is with me here on the programme today. John, you're very welcome. You might explain, why are there calls for more memorial walls to store ashes in cemeteries in County Cork, John?
3: Hi, Andrea, and thank you for having me on this morning, or this afternoon, or at this stage. I'll tell you, look, it came on the back of a motion there from a councillor, Patrick O'Donovan, in the chamber. He was requesting that Cork County Council would begin installing columbariums in burial grounds around the country, or around the county, sorry. So, look, as a funeral director myself, I see the need for columbarium walls whereby...
2: Just explain what they are.
3: So columbarium walls are a wall erected in a cemetery with spaces in them so they create a niche within the wall where you can open a door on the niche and put the urn of the cremated ashes into the niche and close the niche again and put the name on the outside of it. That's the way they work generally. And a lot of them have space for two urns in them. So a husband and wife maybe, or whatever the partnership may be, will fit in the columbarium wall.
2: So it's basically like burying the ashes or the urn at a cemetery, is it? Or it gives people somewhere, place is supposed to go.
3: Exactly, yeah. And look, people need a place to go because sometimes people keep urns at home, but your friends and maybe extended family would like to visit a place and maybe spend a bit of time with the deceased person. And if you have columbarium walls, it gives people an opportunity to do that. You know, it's a very sensitive time for people, and it's nice to be able to spend some time with somebody who you may have been friends with, you might have known very well, and you might not be comfortable going into the person's home, or the, both in the home may be deceased and there may not be the opportunity to go into the home. So they need somebody somewhere to be placed and somewhere to be visited. You know, some people scatter ashes and like to go visit, maybe scatter at a beach, or they like to go visit there. But some people like to have a place where they know the ashes are intact and they know where you can visit, you know.
2: So because of that, this is something that people are looking for more and more. There's now a need to have more of these walls that you're talking about. And that's why there's a calls for the County Council in Cork to build more of them, is it, in the cemeteries?
3: Absolutely, absolutely. Yeah. Like I live in a place called Timoleague down in West Cork in the Ben and Kinsale Municipal District, and there is one columbarium wall in Bantry covering from the viaduct to Castletown Bear, which is a big, big, big area. There is only one columbarium wall covering that area. And cremation has increased dramatically. When I started, I'm in the business with since I came out of school in 96 and joined my father in the business. But when we started back then, there was about maybe 3, 4, 5% going for cremation, where now in rural areas it would be up probably 25, 30%, and in urban areas it would be even higher than that.
2: So it's a significant jump, John.
3: It's a huge jump and it's growing year on year. It's just the Island Crematorium Park opened. Why is that? People like the space, I suppose. Some people say to me when they come out, gosh, it's grand, if it was with wet weather or poor weather in the winter in particular, they like the idea of being in the crematorium and being nice and comfortable in there as opposed to being out in the cemetery. Some people just have a fear of being buried beneath the clay. So some people like the experience of going down to the crematorium, and also, I suppose the availability of land is getting less and less. The cost of land is going up, as we all know, and it's getting more difficult to avail of land close to an existing cemetery. So the use of space is critical in this issue as well, I suppose.
2: So are Cork County Council, or are the local councillors there, are they on board with this suggestion?
3: They are. There was unanimous support of the motion, to be fair. I think everybody understands that cremation is certainly increasing, and people need somewhere to store the ashes and put the ashes and have a place of visitation afterwards. So all councillors were in support, and a Cork County Council, to be fair, have committed to looking into the possibility of putting a columbarium in every municipal district for a start, and we'll work from there on. I also suggested the option, and we did it in a cemetery. Actually, the Church of the Ascension grounds in Timoleague have a little plot there where the burial is underground. It's not in a columbarium wall, but they divided up plots into three, an ordinary burial plot into three. So it is efficient use of ground. People that don't want full burial, they want ashes, cremated ashes buried in the grave, and it works very well, and some families have availed of it, and it is also a possibility for Cork County Council to look at cemeteries where there may be shorter plots or smaller plots or in plots, and make use of those and maximise the space.
2: Is it cheaper, John, to is it cheaper to pick, you know, the columbarium, a space in that wall, rather than buying a burial plot?
3: Not necessarily, no. And,
2: right.
3: And the myth is out there that cremation is cheaper than burial. Not necessarily, because the columbarium wall in Bantry, for argument's sake, is €800 per niche, and in Chetwynd, in close to the city, is €800. But to buy a single grave where you can bury three people in Timoleague, for argument's sake, is €750. So the difference is negligible.
2: Yeah, it's not at that rate.
3: No,
2: Darrow O'Callaghan.
3: Not a cost factor.
2: No, Darrow O'Callaghan, John, from Shannon Crematorium is with us here on the programme today. So, Darrow, you've been listening to John Michael there talk about the need for these walls to be erected across County Cork, and it's something that the County Council is going to look at. Does this need to happen at more cemeteries around the country, though?
4: Good afternoon, Andrea. I think certainly more and more councils and more and more community groups and church groups are looking at that option. You know, certainly there has been an increase in the number of cremations taking place over the last number of years. And like John alluded to there, you know, the increase in number of cremations, as you say, has gone from 2-3% up to 30-odd% in more rural areas, and possibly close to 50% in more urban areas. So yes, families do want a place to go. You know, we have a columbarium in our grounds here, beautiful columbarium wall. A lot of families come and they spend time, and everybody gets remembered by people coming reading the names. So it's a lovely feature to have.
2: Well,
4: and I think certainly across the option of graveyards further around the country, it will be something that people will look at.
2: Well, it sounds like a great way to address, you know, issues where there's maybe space issues in cemeteries around certain parts of the country. I mean, it's an issue that's often brought to us here by listeners emailing in to talk about local cemeteries that just, you know, they physically can't expand. They haven't got the land anymore to do so. So this sounds like a way to address that.
4: Our columbarium wall has capacity for 462. We have 462 niches in the wall, a mix of singles and doubles. And the amount of space that takes up, you know, compared to if you were to try and accommodate 462 burials, there's a world of difference in the amount of space that's needed. You know, so like John said earlier on, you know, the option is there for families to come, to sit, to spend time with their loved one, you know, have a chat at the wall, as we say, when people come and visit. And the beauty about the wall, and for those who are interred within the wall, is that they're always remembered. And by that, I mean, you know, people come and they read the names, and there's a story behind every single one, particularly in our wall. And it's something that I see on a regular basis, people walking down to our wall, whether they arrive early for a service, and they're going down, they're having a look at the wall, they're reading the names, and there's a story behind every single one of them. From the very first person that we cremated here in Shannon was the very first person to go into our wall, right through to, you know, just a beautiful story. I did an interment just last Thursday in the wall, and it was just a small private family affair, the wife of the deceased, a daughter and her husband. And it was just lovely, plain and simple. They had a lovely piece of music and they came themselves. And the way we do it is that we invite the family to place the ashes in the wall, you know, have a few moments, play a favourite song before we affix the plaque, which has been engraved with the details of whoever's going into the wall.
2: Yeah, I mean, just looking at some of the pictures here, it nearly looks like kind of, you know, nearly like a kind of a locker space, really, in a wall.
4: No, that's sort of cheapening the way it is. It, you know, Our wall, certainly, speaking of, and I can only speak about our wall,
2: yeah,
4: you know, it's every niche that's in it has its own black granite face.
2: Face on it
4: gets engraved with the details.
2: I'm just
4: of
2: looking at some of them here online, and some parts of the.
4: Yeah,
2: I mean, some of them are more all right, like a big gravestone. Yeah, and there seems to be kind of a difference in them. Can I ask you a question here, Dara, from a listener that's come in? They're wondering: are you allowed to bury ashes in a public place or in your own garden?
4: I suppose the guideline and the regulation on that is quite quite open at the moment. You know, there's no strict guidelines per se as to where ashes can or can't be. The recommendation, and church recommendation, is that all ashes are kept intact and sort of placed in consecrated ground. If you are scattering, it is certainly best advisable that you would seek permission of a landowner if you're doing it on private land. But in essence, there is no strict guidelines there as to what has to happen with ashes.
2: Okay.
4: Every family, it's up to every family as to what they want to
2: what
4: do.
2: What they
4: them.
2: Want to do. Another listener is wondering, Dara, why is the wall that you're talking about, the memorial wall, why is this in some cases more expensive than a plot in the ground?
4: Again, that comes down possibly to each and every different location. You know, I know from our case, we have a fixed price on our wall. And the only thing that can be compared to, say, when you're talking about, you know, graveyards or the cost in a funeral, is the purchase of a plot.
2: As well.
4: You know, and say if you take, you know, like John alluded to earlier on, some graveyards are more expensive than others.
2: Yeah.
4: Why is that? You know, more urban areas where land is more at a premium, the graves could be more expensive, or there's more charges there compared to a more rural graveyard. But when it comes to the ashes, then I suppose the placing of the ashes in a niche in the columbarium wall, again, you know, that's a family's choice. I've had many families who we've looked after here for cremation who have buried their ashes in their family grave. There wasn't enough room to bury the full set of remains, but they could bury a set of ashes in a family grave.
2: And somebody is wondering, like, are they when they're put into the kind of the niche that you talk about, is that it's obviously secure, is it, or it's you can't access, yeah, I presume, the urn then.
4: No, it is secure.
2: It is secured
4: and essentially sealed to a degree.
2: Yeah.
4: But it is secure and not, open.
2: Do you envisage finally, Dara, just that more people, you know, will opt for this in the future rather than burial?
4: Well, I suppose we are seeing a huge increase in the number of cremations that are taking place. If you take, you know, we're open 9 years and we've seen an increase every year on the number of people opting for cremation. And it's personal choice as to why people choose cremation. Some don't want to be buried. Some have always said they want to be cremated. Some are being cremated, as I said, because there's no room in a family plot.
2: Mm.
4: I have stories and you know, sets of remains in our wall where there's no family around to mind the grave. So people have gone into the columbarium wall where there's no maintenance, but yet families can still come home, or family are scattered around the world. But they can still come home and they know where mum is.
2: Well,
4: there
2: is a place, and I think that's something that's actually, that's, you know, that's quite lovely about it as well. For the moment, yeah, we leave it there. Dara O'Callaghan from Shannon Crematorium and Councillor John Michael Foley in Cork, who's also a funeral director. Thanks to you both for joining us in the programme today. The email is lunchtimelive@newstalk.com. We'll get all of your mortgage questions, queries answered very shortly. Send them in.
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0: 24 years of age, I want to chat to you on the show today because research from the National Youth Council of Ireland tells us almost 7 in 10 young people are considering moving abroad, and it's all for a better quality of life. Housing and affordability remain the main concerns, but there's also worries about employment. They too have increased, with 9 in 10 now saying it's becoming harder to find secure, well-paid work. So what's your experience? 087 1400 106 is the WhatsApp number. Rebecca's with me on the line today because, Rebecca, you're just home from living abroad and travelling. Are you glad to be back?
1: Hi there. Yeah, I am home from, I've been travelling for the past 10 months. I've been home now for probably around 3 weeks. And I'd say over the past 3 weeks, I've applied for over 50 jobs.
0: Right.
1: And heard back from about 2. So it's becoming like ever so obvious that I might have to head off again. I guess in previous times, I've headed off travelling more for like enjoyment purposes. I've worked abroad and lived abroad on multiple occasions, but it was more like a choice to go and experience another country. But this time I'm feeling like I might have to head abroad more for just the need of getting a job as opposed to doing it for enjoyment.
0: So you 50 positions you've applied for, and you don't have to go into the details, but what sort of even area or sector, just till we get a kind of an idea, Rebecca?
1: So I have an undergraduate degree in geography and French, and at the moment that doesn't seem to stand to me at all. You definitely need masters to kind of get any jobs that aren't just entry level. So I had been applying for a job kind of in the charity and development sector. That's kind of where my interest lay, but you know, most organisations might have one position being advertised, and you know, it's so competitive that you're not even getting emails back letting you know that you haven't received the role. So I've started applying for more entry-level jobs, just any kind of retail positions or just general jobs at all in my local area. And even at that, I'm still not hearing back from companies that I would probably consider myself qualified or in some senses overqualified for as well.
0: So is it two offers to come for interview? Is it just, when you say two replies?
1: Yeah, just two interviews. So I have two interviews this week, but that's all I've heard back. So
0: yeah, so fingers crossed.
1: Yeah, hopefully. Yeah. But it's definitely getting, you know, more stressful. Like, I've come back now from travelling. Moving out of home isn't an option either because rent is just far too expensive. So I have to look in my local area. I'm lucky enough that my parents are, like, supportive of me living at home. And I also don't have a car at the moment either. I'm able to drive, but even I'm only able to look for jobs in my local area until I can afford to buy a car or move out, which at the moment is definitely going to take me a while, considering the prices of, well, fuel and rent is just impossible for so many people my age to afford.
0: When you went travelling, how long did you go for?
1: So my most recent stint travelling, I was away for 10 months. Okay. I was working in Japan for the first 5 months. I was on a ski season, which, I mean, seasonal jobs abroad are just so attractive. I had food and accommodation provided. The visa was really easy to get. And I mean, I was getting paid minimum wage, but I was getting food and accommodation provided as well. And, you know, there is no jobs like that at all in Ireland where, you know, food and accommodation is provided alongside your job. So I guess, yeah, just any jobs like that are very attractive. So I think if in the next couple of weeks I don't get a job at home, I'll be trying to do something similar again for this winter season.
0: Yeah, and I'm sure that's very difficult for your family, Rebecca, to hear that. You know, when you clearly want to stay at home, it sounds like, for a while, and you're, you know, you've applied for a hell of a lot of jobs at 50 applications. You know, I'm sure your family and friends are keen for you to stay put.
1: 100%. Like, I myself love travelling, but I was set on staying at home for a couple of months. I just wanted a bit of stability, stay at home, spend some time with my friends and family. So I don't even really want to head abroad, but it's not looking like it's really a choice. So yeah, it is. It's stressful at the moment, and especially, you know, having finished college. You know, college isn't a cheap endeavour. You know, I was living up in Galway, so for my degree to not even really stand to me at all, you know, now it's kind of minimum requirement as a master's. So, and then to go and do that is, you know, a whole nother ball game. That's so expensive as well. So yeah, it's a bit of a stressful time at the moment.
0: Yeah, look, I know people are listening to these figures today from the National Youth Council of Ireland, and they're thinking, you know, maybe in your first trip, some of that was adventure, you know, and an opportunity to travel the world and the seasonal work and all that comes with that. But when people that are graduates are trying to apply for jobs in Ireland, and it, like what you're saying, you know, if you're finding it hard to get one, it is kind of, but I was sort of surprised today that there's 7 out of 10 considering leaving, Rebecca. I thought the figure even seemed higher than, you know, than it should have been.
1: No, I'm not surprised by that at all. I think when I look at like my peers around me and my close friends, most people are either in like masters at the moment, so further education at home, or looking to move abroad, whether that's like to Oz, anyone kind of in the healthcare sector is looking to head over in that direction, even though that's not looking viable for too much longer because they're kind of clamping down on working holiday visas, and I think people are kind of getting a bit panicked about that, or then people just heading off for like seasonal work in general. I'm not surprised that it's 7 out of 10. I'm actually surprised that it wasn't higher, to be honest.
0: Right. Well, just when you say that, Adam's listening to you today and he's texting. He says, I've lived in Australia for 9 months. I had a brilliant time, but it's not all sunshine and rainbows. He doesn't elaborate any further than that, but we'd love to hear more about that, Adam, if you want to send us in a voice note. 087 1400 106 is the number. Stay with us, Rebecca, because Karina's on the line as well. Karina, you're also in Galway, but you have a number of kids. Some of them in this age group we're talking about. Yours range from 18 to 29, is that right?
2: That's right, yeah, exactly. And they're in the same situation. And to be honest with you, it's heartbreaking to see them. Like, I still have some at home, and to see them in their late 20s and trying to live a life, it's not fair. And as I said, there's a few of them are looking at going abroad because there is nothing here. And as your previous caller said, there are no jobs. The number of jobs that are disappearing, it's unbelievable. It's very hard to get in anywhere. It's very hard to move. I know one of mine does a long commute and was hoping to change and can't seem to move anyway. And all they're looking at is going abroad. All of her children are away.
0: All of them?
2: In America, one in Canada. Yeah, one in America, one in Canada, one in South America. I mean, it's just heartbreaking, you know, to see them all going. And I'm the generation that a lot left. You know, we didn't expect to see our own children having to emigrate. But there are no options. And even now, if you look at the housing situation, they're advertising amounts per week rather than months to try and make people feel that it's cheaper. But it's not. I mean, you're talking about 380, 390 a week for a room in a house. That leaves nothing for a car, for life, even to save, to get out of there. Like, it's literally a no-win situation. There's absolutely no hope whatsoever. And you see houses going up for sale and they're being bought by big groups, particularly here in Galway, flats, apartments going up, and they're all being bought by corporations from outside the country for rent only. So there's never going to be an opportunity for them to own their own house. And they're just looking at it going, why, you know, they've all been to school, they've all been to college. You know, they're good workers, and it's just heartbreaking that we're just letting our own disappear out of the country.
0: And your of your own adult children, Karina, that are at home, are they the ones that have finished college, and they're the working ones?
2: They're the working. Yeah, as I said, one of my girls has a 1.5 hour commute every day. That's on a good day now. When the wet, well, coming into the winter time, that will be longer. And by the time you get up at 6:30 in the morning and head off, be in, and come home again at night, 7:30, 7:00. You're exhausted, you're tired, there's no social life, there's nothing. It's just heartbreaking. And I know of her peers, most have left, most are abroad. I think she was just saying that, like, she's in contact with her friends in America, Australia, Canada, Japan, all over the world, but they're not here. You know, and it's disgraceful, really, to be honest with you. Somebody needs to wake up and see what's going on.
0: All of the employment opportunities and country at full employment, and like it's you know, I think a lot of people, and just even I'll come to some of those texts in a moment, you know, that yes, young people generally go abroad for travel and opportunity, and then a lot will come home. But the idea that we've so many young graduates, and as you say, young professionals, like in your own home, Karina, who are, you know, we're even struggling to get jobs, as Rebecca talked about, and even when they have the job, they can't afford to live, and that this is why they're looking to go.
2: That's it. That is literally it. I mean, as I said, I see a niece of mine went off to America. There isn't a hope that she'll ever come back. The quality of life she has here, she can't get over the price. She was home recently. She can't get over the cost of living here. It's gone beyond a joke. And as I said, I genuinely don't know where it's going to end. There's no housing. You know, how are they even? And we're going to pay the price down the line. How are they going to have children? How are we going to support everybody else in the country? As I said, my generation, we're supposedly the youngest generation in Europe. Obviously, we're getting older now, but we're not being replaced. Our children are leaving in front of our eyes, and it's heartbreaking.
0: Well, this texter here too, Karina, my only son moved to Sydney. He's a qualified physiotherapist. He simply couldn't afford to stay in Ireland, and I think it's a disgrace that the country has come to this. Another listener has three children, highly skilled, educated to master's level, at great expense to me on a taxed income. Two are now in London and one also in Sydney. They should be attracted back to Ireland. The government should be looking to get these people back with tax breaks and cash incentives, says this listener. See, the cash incentive is fine, Karina. It's a one-off thing. You know, like, is that really going to be enough to...
2: No, it's not. We need bigger housing stock. We need the cost of living to come down. To me, it's absolutely soul-destroying to see people qualifying as doctors and nurses and their first thing is to get on the boat to get out of the country. I mean, there's something wrong. Something seriously wrong. Grant to the people to go off, you know, for their holiday and come back.
0: That's different if you're going for a year away after education. That's totally different. Do that and come back.
2: But we're letting a lot of our intellectual people out of the country. It's unbelievable with no support.
0: Grace is with us. Just when you talk there now about the health sector. Grace, you're a student nurse. Is that right? If I got Grace with us, can you hear me, Grace? No, we'll try maybe to reconnect with Grace. It's 1800-453-106. That's the number. We'll get Grace back there on the line. Aoife is with us. Aoife, good afternoon.
3: Good afternoon, Andre. How are you?
0: Not too bad at all, Aoife. Where in the world are you? Are you in Ireland?
3: I'm in Dublin, yeah. I'm in Dublin. I work in the disability sector during the day. I teach yoga in the night and then I'm in college after I teach yoga in the evening.
0: Fair play to you.
3: And I can still not afford to rent by myself in Dublin. So it is painful. I was on with you a few months ago explaining the situation.
0: Oh yes.
3: Of the three evictions in 4 years. Three no fault evictions because landlords are just trying to make their own way in it as well and they're pulling the houses back for their family because there is nowhere for us to go. And very similar to what your other speaker was saying there, like the big apartment blocks are being built by vulture funds and the government are getting like contracts to be able to rent them out or they're renting them out at astronomical prices. Like I'm a little bit older than that demographic and I feel like I'm being forced out of the country that I call home.
0: Did you remind me, did you live abroad at some point?
3: No.
0: You've kind of always lived here.
3: I'm trying to stay here, it feels like it's getting more and more difficult. Like, I don't want to have to leave my family. Like, I don't want to have to leave my home, but they're doing nothing to keep us. It feels like they're quite happy to drive us out of the country and for us to suffer and not have a home. And then they come back and they say, oh, well, women of a certain demographic aren't having kids. How are we supposed to bring kids into this world when we don't have the stability of fixed incomes that meet the rising cost of living crisis or a stable base that we can call home? Like, that's a foundation. It's one of our primary needs. Like, and then it's putting it back on us saying, oh, as if we were choosing for this to be our problem. Like, to be something that we're choosing to do.
0: You're a real unique case in this, you know, not unique as in, I'm sure you're not alone, by the way, but I mean, Aoife, just in the sense that, like, you're working full-time in, you said, the disability sector. Did you tell me, you're teaching Pilates then in the evening?
3: Yeah, okay, yeah.
0: Sorry, yoga in the evening. Sorry, yeah. And then you're in college at night.
3: Yeah.
0: You physically couldn't do any more in the day.
3: I'm trying to do a postgrad because apparently my undergraduate degree, even though it's a good degree, isn't worth a curse anymore. So, like, we were sold, oh, if you go to school, you get good grades. If you go to college, you'll get a good job. You'll be able to afford a house. You'll be able to have a good quality of life. And I feel like that was robbed from us. We did things right. I worked hard. I'm dyslexic. But that didn't stop me because I still wanted to be one of the first people in my family to go to college and teach to get a good life for myself, build a good life for myself and my family. But unfortunately, like, it doesn't matter anymore. Like everybody is in the same boat. It's not just me. I'm not a unique case. But my family, my brother, my cousins, my friends, they, Australia, Dubai, and Canada.
0: That's where they all are, Aoife, is it?
3: And there's absolutely no incentive for them to come home, because what are they coming home to other than family? They're not coming home to a more stable life. They're not coming home to a life that values balance of personal life and professional life. They're like, this whole graft culture is killing people, to be honest. And if they're not like crippled with the pressure of trying to hit a target that's always moving, they're just leaving. And I don't blame them, but I just really don't want to have to be forced out of the country that I call home.
0: It's desperately sad, Aoife, to hear. You know, like, and you're not alone. Like, sure, there's Jesus, a text here. You know, this listener said, telling me I'm going to encourage my own young lad to get out of the country whenever he's old enough to do so. I should have left myself years ago.
3: I know this is probably off topic, but I feel like the government are just putting the responsibility of housing on everybody else but themselves. Like, this new legislation of, oh, you can put a cabin in the back of your parents' garden. It's not their responsibility to make sure that there's enough housing for their children. It's the government. Mm. Same with these landlords that are getting shamed. Like, the small landlords, I don't feel like they should be shamed for pulling their houses back and giving them to their family members. It's the fact that people are, like, at the government or the higher-ups, they're allowing these vulture funds to come in and profit off the basic need of housing.
0: And nobody's, like, as you said there, just on that point, like, nobody's dream is to put themselves through college and all that goes with that, and postgrads and master's levels and all of these different grades. Nobody dreams of living in a shed in their parents' back garden. Like, that's not the dream, as you say, people want. Let me bring Grace in, Aoife, if you can, and thank you for sharing that experience with us today. Grace is with us too. Grace, you're a student nurse, is that right?
4: Yeah, I am.
0: Yeah. And what's your story? Where are you? You in Ireland? You're in Ireland.
4: I am for now, anyways. Yeah. I moved up to Dublin for college 4 years ago now, and yeah, I'm already planning, as majority people in my course are, to get out as soon as we've graduated. I think we learned very, very quickly within our nursing course that Ireland is very good at training us into what we need to become and what we can offer, but it's not good in any way, and it's not supportive in any way for us to actually continue out our careers in this country. And everyone's option is to go, whether it's, you know, Australia or Canada or wherever it is. Everyone is already getting ready to go. Because
0: How many people are in your class?
4: There's about 250 of us.
0: And how many do you reckon will leave when you graduate?
4: Like, as many as can, like as many people who are financially able to, because that's the other aspect of it. It's already so difficult to stay in Ireland, but leaving isn't that easy as well. Like, it is difficult. And we're working on placement in hospitals, unpaid, for 4 years of our degree. And like myself and so many other nursing students I know, we're working 13-hour shifts in the hospital and then sprinting to the bar or the pub or whatever, the shop that we also work in, because we're actually not earning money while we're in the hospital. But Ireland and our government are very, very good at using and abusing young people without actually giving them any type of financial reward or even just supportive reward.
0: And sorry, when you say working, Grace, sorry, just to be clear, when you say you're working in the hospital, this is the placement, the college placement you're talking about, is it?
4: Yeah, but we're working 13-hour shifts, the same as nurses who are getting very poorly paid, but we're working the same shifts as these nurses with €0 to our name, and expected to do a 40-hour week of these shifts on top of working part-time, on top of studying
0: while you're training
4: for our actual course. Yeah. And then they expect us to stay in the country after 4 years of genuine abuse and, like, forced labour, they think that we are going to be willing to stay in this country when we can't, because nurses' salaries are already probably one of the lowest within, like, within our system. And maybe, like, I know it's public sector job, so it does come with a lot of benefits, but these benefits don't equal out the fact that we're earning, I think, maximum 38,000 euro as a graduate nurse, which graduate nurses can go up to 4 or 5 years while working in that hospital, which means you are earning such incredibly low money. On top of, we're seeing a housing crisis, we are seeing a huge cost of living crisis. There's no chance that we are going to be able to use that money to live our lives here.
0: Yeah, and like, look, I know when you talk about the use of forced labour, it's part, I suppose, of the there's a lot of college courses would have, you know, a work experience component to them. I suppose maybe the difference for people, because some of the texts coming in, you know, about that it's part of your placement and part of the course. But I suppose maybe the difference when you're a student nurse is that, you know, you've long hours as part of that placement. You're still doing a lot. You're doing a lot of work too, Grace.
4: You're doing the same hour shift as an actual qualified nurse. And at the same time, absolutely, there are so many other courses that do the same, just like medicine and physio and all of those healthcare courses, but they don't have the same hours as nursing students do.
0: Okay.
4: The only people who have the same placement hours as nursing students are people who are doing apprenticeships in trades, but those people are getting paid for the placement that they're doing.
0: Fair enough.
4: Nursing
0: okay.
4: is the only course that doesn't
0: You think you leave when you graduate?
4: 100%. It's either that or I will have to look into doing a master's to find an alternative route, because general nursing as a graduate won't get me anywhere in Ireland.
0: This texter here has got in touch to say, I'm a 31-year-old fully qualified teacher at master's level in County Waterford. There are literally no jobs. There's only jobs in Dublin where it's too expensive to live. My teachers are all on the dole after dealing with false promises of employment during college. It's nearly impossible to justify staying in this country where you can't afford to live, have a family or a home. And this texter, will you hear this? This listener says, 7 of us met for coffee recently, and between the 7 of us, we had no children left in Ireland. None of them are coming back. We're all getting older now, and we've no support network. So I'm really looking forward to old age, says this listener. 087 1400 106 is the WhatsApp number. Keep your messages coming in. It was desperately sad listening to the callers there this afternoon, between Aoife and Grace and Rebecca and Karina. They're talking about, you know, her fears for her own.

0: season so far. Who do you want to win though? 087 1400 106 is the WhatsApp number. If you haven't watched last night's episode, just be aware we're going to be talking, well, maybe some spoilers over the next few moments, but we sent our reporter Bybra Holmes out and about in the streets of Dublin today to ask people if they want the traitors or the faithfuls to win.
1: I have a feeling it'll be Porrico. Yeah.
2: Why do you think that?
1: Because I think he's very wise. He's very able, and very, I think, conniving in some way. I just sense that about him.
2: Do you think there's anything that might scupper him?
3: Well, I wonder if Diego and Anna got together.
1: Yes.
3: There's only four of them. Could they not oust at one traitor at least?
4: Hopefully, Carla.
2: And why do you hope she go in?
4: She was there from the start and got through the whole way.
5: Porrico, I think he's played a clever game as a traitor, so I think he's in a good position.
2: Anything that might scupper him last minute?
5: If he tries to protect Carla too much, he might run into trouble. So I think he might have to hang her out to dry a bit.
6: Diego. Yeah. I'd love him to win.
7: I
6: really would. I'd love him to win. I can't wait for tonight.
0: Yeah, I have to say I'm really looking forward to it tonight. Michelle Townsend, showbiz reporter with RSVP, is with me here on the programme today. Michelle, do you have a favourite that you want to see crowned victorious?
8: Afternoon, Andrea.
0: How are you?
8: I am definitely team traitor all the way. I think it is so much more entertaining backing the traitors than the faithful. I don't know if that's a controversial take. I just think when you are watching it as a viewer, obviously the faithful don't know what's going on, but you as a viewer, you see the traitors in the conclave, you see them plotting their next moves, you know, who will we murder, who will we use as a scapegoat. I think it's so much more interesting, and especially this year, I mean, Carla, the last OG traitor standing, she has been brilliant, such an entertaining personality. Yes, of course, she had the slip up with Aoife, you know, in hindsight, she shouldn't have recruited her and thrown her under the bus. But other than that, she's played a great game. And yeah. I will say Porrico as well. Didn't really rate him as a faithful, but I will say since he's been recruited, he's been a brilliant traitor. Obviously, the slip up was Janice, but look, he seems to have gotten away with that so far, and it's the final tonight. So I am rooting for Porrico and Carla. Now, will they win together? I don't know.
0: Oh, will
8: I
0: you
8: do
0: stop?
8: Think Porrico.
0: I think he's throwing her under the bus. There's no question. Yeah. No question about it. I think if he gets any chance at all, he'll have her straight under the bus, Michelle.
8: I know.
0: Evening.
8: I mean, I'd like to think he wouldn't, but that's just because I'm a Carla fan. I mean, the easy path, isn't it? Get Diego to get rid of Anna and then the two of them win it together, but that's a bit too simple and not very dramatic, so we'll have to see how it pans out.
0: Yeah, this texter here says, I'd love to see the traitors win. Porrick and Carla have played an absolute blinder throughout the season. Eamon O'Keefe, of course, from the Irish Traitors season 1 is with us on the programme, Michelle, too. Does tonight bring back some memories, Eamon?
9: Oh yeah, Andrea, you will. Last year the final it was an absolutely amazing night. It was the first time the cast all got together since the show had finished, you know, so yeah, it brings back great memories. Like,
0: just remind us, Eamon, so I was kind of racking my brains last night. Some of us, we were texting during the show and we were trying to think, because Siobhan said last night there isn't going to be another, like last night's round table, that isn't going to happen tonight. So what is the format again tonight? Just remind us.
9: It's fluid, it changes season on season. So, like, to be honest with you, until final last year, there was a round table, but there was an extra player last year. So there was 5 players in the final last year. You had the dynamic of Nick and Ben going against Oyen and Vanessa with Kelly stuck in the middle. But now there's only 4. So to be honest with you, I don't know how it's going to play out, really. I don't know, will they go straight to a fire pit or will they have one more round table? But it's going to be interesting regardless.
0: Do you have any idea, Michelle? Can you shed any light on how this will play out tonight?
8: I imagine they would go straight to the fire pit just because we do have one less player. I mean, if you think about it, it's 2 traitor versus 2 faithful.
0: Yeah.
8: So maybe there could be a round table and 3 into the final game. But I don't know from a producer's point of view how dramatic that would be. We will have to wait and see. Obviously, Grani was injured and had to leave the show. And I think that's kind of where the numbers have dropped.
0: Oh, that's where it's going to
8: change. Why we don't have the extra player. But I watch all the series and I love that fire pit at the game. I think it's so tense and exciting. And yeah. I think the producers all want to capitalise on that drama no matter who's left in.
0: How do you rate this year's season, Eamon, in terms of the master plan and the mind games?
9: Oh, it's been very good.

0: It has been very good. It's been a lot different game to our game, obviously, but there's a different cast of characters and they played it a lot differently. But my hat's off to Carla and Padraig O. I think they have been absolutely brilliant. Like you can't underestimate how hard it is to be in that game as a trainer from the start and to get to where Carla's got. She's only made one little slip up there, but she's managed to turn it around masterfully. And Padraig O, he came in, he was recruited, which is always more difficult, in my opinion. Mm. He took to it like a duck to water.
1: I don't know if that's a good thing now, but anyway.
0: He dealt a bad hand with that murder in plain sight mission, I thought. It was a very difficult one. I thought he pulled it off fairly well. He just picked the wrong person, but the way he managed to swing it around and turn it, I think the both of them are thoroughly deserved winners. I think the Faithfuls have been awful, and they don't deserve, they do not deserve any share of that pie. That should be all for the traitors.
1: Yeah, listener here says, I think Padraig has been much better as a traitor than he was as a Faithful. Another listener tells me, I think what Aoife did was very petty. She ruined it for Carla, who would never have been under any suspicion. Honestly, I think it shouldn't have been allowed what she did, and because of that, I hope the traitors win, Eamon, says this texter.
0: No, I disagree with that, because that is the only mistake Carla made. You run that risk. It was clear as day to Aoife as soon as she turned up with the fire pit, she'd been thrown under the bus, so it was her last little parting shot. She didn't break the rules by voting for Carla. You're allowed to vote for whoever you want to vote for, but so I think that was the only little mistake she made, and honest with you, I'd have done the same thing myself.
1: Really? Do you know, I was kind of wondering now last night when I was thinking after the whatever semi-final episode, do you think there's a path for Anna here tonight still?
0: I just don't, because I think the problem here is they both know Carla is a traitor, but
1: yeah,
0: they suspect each other, and I think that it's going to take a lot I don't really think they have a great connection from what we see on the telly, so I think it's going to take a lot to swing it back that they can see the full picture now. And let's be honest, Andrea, we've had nothing, they've shown us nothing to say that the Faithfuls can get it right up to now. So.
1: Yeah, well, that's very true, actually. But you'd have to kind of assume, with whatever vote or banishing or whatever's going to happen at the fire pit tonight, you'd nearly have to assume that Carla is going to be the first ticked off the list there.
0: You would, but I've been thinking Carla's going to be gone each night.
1: Every
0: for the last
1: episode,
0: three nights.
1: Yeah, I know.
0: So, I wouldn't assume anything. I think Padraig O is sitting pretty. I'd be a lot more worried if I was Carla, but stranger things have happened, especially in this season, and I wouldn't rule out the two of them getting it over the line. I'd be a lot more worried, as I said, if I was Carla. Her chances are probably a small bit less than Padraig O, but I think it all points towards traitors this season.
1: Yeah, listener says, I think it has to be edited quite weirdly, because I don't understand how the Faithfuls have missed so many blatant leads. Would you agree?
0: I would, because, from being on the show, I know from our series that there was lots of stuff that the viewers didn't get to see. That's a combination of just so much time in there with just an hour to show absolutely everything. You obviously can't get to everything, but there's a lot of editing, and there'll be some players that'll be happy with their edits, and there'll be some players that won't, and that's just the nature of the beast, unfortunately.
1: Right, who are we going to be talking to tomorrow, finally, Eamon? Who is the winner or winners?
0: I think Padraig O and will definitely take home the victory, and I hope that Carla will be beside him. That's probably a lot down to him.
1: Michelle?
2: I think it's a traitor win. I want it to be Padraig O with Carla. I think Padraig O is going to do it on him by himself. That being said, Carla has made it this far and has been under pressure. Wouldn't you love to see Carla somehow spin it for herself? Can't see it happening, but I definitely agree with Eamon. It's a traitor's win tonight. Either Padraig on his own or Padraig with Carla.
1: I think she'd be robbed as the OG if she manages to get to the final and loses it tonight. But if there's any level of scientific data to my Instagram, I was running a poll on this since early morning today, and 50% of the people that took part told me that they think there's no question Padraig is going to throw poor old Carla under under that bus this evening. We will have to wait and see. 9:30, very much looking forward to it. For the moment, Eamon O'Keefe, Michelle Townsend, thanks a million to you both for joining us on the programme today. Now, we have a fabulous competition all this week here on Lunchtime Live. We are sending one lucky listener, with a friend or whoever you like, off to the luxurious four-star Galmont Hotel in Galway. It is the perfect place to base yourself if you want to enjoy Galway City, everything that it has to offer. The prize includes two nights, bed and breakfast with dinner as well on an evening of your choice at the Marina's restaurant. So if you want to be in with a chance of the prize today, all you have to do is tell me, do you recognise this famous Galway voice?
3: A lot of people think I'm from Derry because of Derry Girls.
4: If anyone deserves to get punished, it should be Michelle.
3: But I am from Galway. My accent's quite soft. I've never had a super strong accent. I'd say girls and Derry'd say girls.
1: Yeah, if you recognise that voice, text your answer and your name. Send it in 53106 at a cost of 30 cent. We will pick a winner. We'll announce that before the end of the show. All of the information on their website, thegalmont.com. Up next, everything you need to know about getting a mortgage.
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1: Good afternoon and you're very welcome to Lunchtime Live with myself, Andrea Gilligan, where we're broadcasting live this afternoon from the National Maternity Hospital. If you're a regular listener to this show, you'll know every Wednesday Professor Shane Higgins from the hospital here comes in to studio at News Talk to answer all of our listeners' maternity and fertility questions. So today we said it'll be no different, except we will come down to Holles Street to see exactly what happens inside the doors of this iconic building. We've been talking about a lot of the maternity and fertility services that are on offer here at the facility over the past hour today. But we want to talk about some of the other services that are available, because you don't just have to have a baby to find yourself here in Holles Street. There's plenty of other women who pass through these doors every single day and never visit or go anywhere near the delivery ward. And that's what we want to talk about next. We are hearing listeners' memories though over the last hour as well today. 087 1400 106 is the WhatsApp number. Marianne has got in touch to tell me that her great-grandmother got her certificate in midwifery and home nursing in 1906 from Holles Street. I still have the certs and I would like a historic museum to house these documents in. She returned to County Monaghan and delivered many babies and nursed elderly people there as well. So I think it would be lovely to have those documents cherished somewhere historically. And Elle has got in touch with us, tuned in to tell me that she had her daughter Lisa 26 years ago on a Friday, delivered by Professor Colm O'Herlihy. We were treated so well, and although I was on my own with no partner, they were so brilliant to me. I do remember when it was time to deliver Lisa, I was asked if I wanted to listen to anything to help me bring her into the world, and my response was anything but the band The Corrs. And guess what? It was the Per Midwife said to me, the only album or CD that they had that day in studio was, of course, the Dundalk Band. So they stuck it on, and who knows, she was actually born into the world alongside The Corrs singing today. She's so beautiful now as she was then, the day she was born. The best gift I've ever received. Holles Street were absolutely brilliant to me that particular day, and I will always remember how well we were cared for. And that comes in from Elle this afternoon. Keep your memories coming into us though, or you can drop us an email, lunchtimelive@newstalk.com. I'm joined in our studio here today by Dr. Vanita Broderick, who is a clinical lead for gynecology with National Women's and Infants Health Programme with the HSE, and also with Sinead Stakelam, who's a senior medical social worker in inclusion health with women. And thank you both very much for joining us on the programme. Vanita, I mentioned just there in the introduction, you know, that there's so much more that happens inside the National Maternity Hospital than just delivering babies. You might explain to listeners what else happens here.
6: Sure, and thank you very much for coming here today. It's a pleasure to talk about
1: lovely to be here.
6: Women's health. So here at the National Maternity Hospital, we care for girls and women across the whole life spectrum. So I could look after a girl who's maybe 11 or 12 in my clinic. Later on in the day, I might be caring for a woman who's 80. We have a fantastic team of people here caring for women who have lots of different gynecological issues. For example, we have our urogynecology clinics. We have our colposcopy clinics where somebody would come for investigation and treatment of abnormal smear tests.
1: They might have been to their GP for their cervical smear. And next thing they're told an abnormality spotted and you have to be referred somewhere, and you find yourself in the car park nearly at Alice Street.
6: That's right. So we have a fantastic, we have one of the biggest services in the country here at the National Maternity Hospital. We have fantastic colposcopy nurses who are heavily involved in running that service. And we do our very best. We understand that coming for a gynecology appointment, no matter what age you are, it's not easy.
1: No.
6: Or we're very aware of that. And that's something that we really do our best to really help people through. One of the new services, I guess, that has kind of come on board around the country is something called ambulatory gynecology.
1: What's that?
6: So this is a whole new approach, really, in terms of women's health, in that traditionally, for example, if you had a problem with, you know, heavy periods, you might have 4 or 5 hospital appointments to actually get that issue investigated and treated. And with this new model of care that's been rolled out around the country, you might have 1 or 2 visits. So essentially, it's a see and treat. It's a rapid access service for investigation of management of menstrual periods. So it's really a great improvement. And women are busy with their, you know, children, their families, their work, and they might only need 1 or 2 appointments now to get those issues sorted. So it's fantastic.
1: Years ago, like when I think back to my own time as a teenager and my own friends, Vanita, like you nearly felt uncomfortable talking about periods or your menstrual cycle to whether it was parents, teachers, even going to your own GP. But those services have obviously broadened so much more in the past 2 decades.
6: Absolutely. So here at the National Maternity Hospital, we run one of a handful of paediatric and adolescent gynaecology services. So I did my subspecialty training in Australia and then came back here. My colleague, Dr. Orla Shiel, started that service in the 90s. And I think, you know, it's a very important service. And actually, through my work with the National Women and Infants Health Programme, we ran a menstrual health survey in the last number of months, and this has really confirmed what we know from international studies. And we found that 26% of teenagers are actually missing school, they're missing sports every 1 or 2 periods, which is really significant. So, you know, I'm seeing
1: it's very debilitating.
6: It's very debilitating, and as you said, you know, people often put up with it and said it's normal, it's just part of growing up. But if it's having that kind of an impact, I think you really need to see your GP. The GP would start the initial treatments, and if you're having success, that's great.
1: Yeah.
6: But if not, we're here.
1: Can anybody come to that service? I mean, just thinking of listeners today, maybe with, you know, teenage daughters at home that are thinking, you know, we are time and time again missing school, or she's in front of the GP and she needs further examination. People can avail of that.
6: Avail of that. Usually girls who come to see me here would be between the ages of, say, 11 and 18. Sometimes younger girls might need to go to the children's hospital. The other, I suppose, group just to mention are those girls who don't get their periods. So that's something to look out for. So for any mothers listening today, we would say that if you have a girl who is 13 and no signs of puberty yet, it would be a good idea to get her checked out. The other age would be at the age of 15. If a girl is progressing normally through puberty but hasn't yet had a period, again, we would recommend seeing the GP and getting a referral to our adolescent gynaecology clinic, where we will investigate that further.
1: Where can people, or how do they get in touch if they want to try to, you know, even just simply make an appointment to do this?
6: So again, it's GP referral.
1: Okay.
6: But you can have a look at our website. We've got lots of good information information there. Speaking of the website, one of the resources that we've recently produced with the National Women and Infants Health Programme is a video. So we have an animated video resource for women who might be coming to our ambulatory gynaecology clinic. So that's easily available if you search on the National Maternity Hospital website. And it provides really good information. It's available in 12 languages, including Irish Sign Language. So if anyone wants more information, that's a really nice resource.
7: One of the things I noticed too today in some of the literature around the hospital, there's a kind of a fairly complex, there's a menopause clinic as well.
6: There is. So we have a fantastic, it's a complex menopause clinic. So it's run by our GPs, who many of our listeners would be familiar with. The GPs who are specialists in menopause care. So the majority of patients who would attend that service would be women who've had cancer, for example.
7: Okay.
6: So perhaps they've had breast cancer, they're having a lot of menopause symptoms, or other, you know, complex medical conditions. But for women, I guess, experiencing menopause problems, your GP really is the best port of call. And of course, then we have our general gynaecology services. One thing also to mention is something to look out for would be any abnormal bleeding on HRT. So if somebody has a year of bleeding, has bleeding after a year of no periods, we call that postmenopausal bleeding. And it's really important to get that looked at. Also, if somebody has abnormal bleeding while they're on HRT, it's really important to get that looked at. See your GP. And we're very happy to do the investigations here.
7: Okay. Your colleague, Sinead Stakelam, who I said is a senior medical social worker, is with me here in studio as well. What exactly do you do, Sinead, as part of your role?
8: First of all, thanks a million, Andrea, for having me. And I'm really delighted to be able to be here and talking about inclusion health, because the first question I usually get is, what is inclusion health? So I'm a senior medical social worker here in the hospital. And myself and one of my other colleagues, Aoife Shannon, we run the inclusion health service. It's a social work-led service that offers practical and emotional support to women who are from socially excluded groups or who are facing marginalisation. So we work with women who are homeless and residing in homeless services, who are imminently at risk of losing their home or losing their tenancy. We work with women who are residing in international protection accommodation, who are seeking temporary protection from Ukraine. We work with women who are engaged with the criminal justice system or who maybe are in prison. And we also offer support around Roma and traveller health. And the service is operating since 2021. And I suppose inclusion health is a recognition that socially excluded and marginalised women face additional barriers to antenatal care or gynaecological care. And our job is to look at those barriers.
7: Yeah. Well, because that's the thing, because we're sort of assuming today that, you know, either people are, you know, fortunate enough to be able to find themselves in front of their GP and know about being referred to here or tuned into shows like this, or, you know, that they've access to information. But like, as you pointed out, there's a whole list of people and groups that maybe don't have that same level of access.
8: Absolutely. And we worked with 237 women last year. We offer our service 6 days a week, 12 hours a day. And we, very importantly, it's not just for maternity patients. Yeah. And it's been great that you've been kind of highlighting the other areas. We work with a lot of gynecology patients. We work with patients who are experiencing, you know, gynecological cancers. So that service is available. You can self-refer. You can refer through our website. You can get a referral through your nurse, your midwife, whoever, or even through external services or your GP. But it is, first of all, an understanding and an acknowledgement from our hospital that if you are homeless or facing social exclusion, accessing healthcare can be really hard, and there are visible and invisible barriers, and we are here to acknowledge that.
7: So is it more than information led, though? I assume it's about, you know, getting people in front of the likes of Anita or some of the other doctors, that, you know, people that have been here, medics today, to say, this lady needs an appointment.
6: Absolutely. Yeah, absolutely. So essentially we act as the bridge between the patient and the hospital. Yeah. That's what I would call my job a lot of the time. Advocacy is the cornerstone of my role, and it's whether that's advocacy within the hospital or outside the hospital. So what might happen is a patient may be referred to meet me. We will do what we call a psychosocial assessment. We will look at it, all of the areas of that patient's life. Mm. The most important thing is that the patient is the expert in their care and what they need. We acknowledge and we listen, and a huge part is actually just emotional support and an understanding that being homeless and pregnant or being homeless and facing gynecological issues is actually really traumatic. That, you know, that we're here for women, even if it is just a safe space to talk.
7: Just when Sinead mentioned that as well, Vanita, the gynae cancers like ovarian and cervical cancers, are we doing enough to just make people aware, you know, about the signs, symptoms, treatment options that are available out there for people?
9: Well, actually, National Gynae Oncology Awareness Day was at the weekend, and there were a number of events around the country to highlight awareness.
7: Yeah.
9: Part of that was a swim, which I took part in. So I think we're doing a lot, but I think more can be done. One of the crucial things is the HPV vaccination. So, you know, I think we are really seeing the decrease in cervical cancers as a result of the HPV vaccination for young boys and girls. So I think, you know, really that's really one of the main things that we can do to try and prevent gynae cancer in the future.
7: Sinead, you mentioned people can get in touch with yourselves or self-referral through the website.
6: Yeah. We accept referrals from walk-ins,
7: yeah,
6: or you can walk into our department. You can refer yourself through our website. And I suppose it's really important, like we've spoken a lot about, you know, your iconic picture of going outside the door with your new baby and going home. And for the majority of parents, you know, they're going home to safe and stable accommodation, whereas the vast majority of the patients who are engaged with my service don't have that security. So they face so many challenges. Accommodation, you know, is one of those, and the quality of accommodation. A lot of families, like I have families with, you know, up to 7 and 8 children all in one bedroom, limited cooking facilities, limited washing facilities. After you deliver your baby, you know, we talk to you about having your tribe, having your postnatal support plan. If you're in homeless accommodation, your mom can't come and bring in a lasagna to you, or your friend can't come and hold your baby while you have a shower, you know. So women are facing additional challenges, and the women that I work with are actually the most amazing parents. They're the most amazing women because with everything that they face, they are still showing up, still budgeting, still getting to the hospital. You know, I have a lot of women who are from maybe Wicklow or South County Dublin who are placed in accommodation in the city centre. Mm-hmm. Your child is in creche out in Dunleary, and you have an appointment here at 9 o'clock. You know, it's really difficult to prioritise that care.
7: Patient support, as you say, that like it's critical, and lots of different elements to it as well. This texter's got in touch to tell me that their daughter Abby was born at 24 weeks and 4 days, weighing 1 pound 2 ounces. She spent 4 months in the NICU before coming home. Dr. Murphy used to call her Mighty Mouse because she fought so hard. She's now 22, and although some small issues, she's doing great. So I just wanted to say thank you to everybody at Holles Street, and in particular to the NICU for taking such good care of her all those years ago. And another listener says, I was born in Holles Street 45 years ago, and I had all three of my own kids there in 2005, 2008 and 2009, and the care and attention we were given was exceptional. On my firstborn, we had a student in with us, and in the end he actually delivered the baby. It was his very first, and I still remember him to this day, along with every midwife that we had on all of our trips to the hospital. Just, it's such an amazing service and wonderful people, and I just wanted to say thank you to those today as well. Dr. Vanita Broderick, Clinical Lead for Gynecology with National Women's and Infants Health Programme with the HSC, and Sinead Stakelam, Senior Medical Social Worker with Inclusion Health at National Maternity Hospital. Thanks a million to you both for taking the time today to join us on the programme. Now, we are going to give this away on Friday afternoon.
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7: You're very welcome back to the National Maternity Hospital here at Holles Street. You're listening to Lunchtime Live with myself, Andrea Gilligan, where we have been talking about everything that happens inside the doors of the National Maternity Hospital over the last hour and a half or so this afternoon. But before we continue, we want to give you the chance to win our fabulous competition here on the show all this week, with thanks to the Galmont Hotel. If you fancy a two-night stay for you and somebody of your choice at the luxurious four-star Galmont Hotel in Galway City, it's the perfect base to just slow down and enjoy everything that Galway has to offer. You'll get a two-night B&B stay. There's dinner as well on one evening of your choice at Marina's Restaurant. So to be in with a chance of winning all of that today, all you've got to do is tell me, who is this famous Galway voice?
10: From day one, I emphasised that I was an independent candidate with an independent mind. And for all who voted for me, thank you very much. It will be an absolute privilege to serve you.
7: Yeah, if you recognise that voice and you want the trip to Galway, all you have to do, text the word Galway with your answer and your name. You can send it in to us. The number is 53106. It'll cost you 30 cent. We'll pick a winner. We'll announce that before the end of the programme, and you can get more information. It's all on their website. It's thegalmont.com. Now, we were talking to the Master of the National Maternity Hospital at the very start of the programme today, Jenny Walsh, about everything that happens inside this iconic facility. And we went on a little walk around earlier this morning, so I could see firsthand myself exactly what happens. It's just 1:30 this Wednesday afternoon, and we found out, since Jenny was with us at the start of the show, one more baby has been born. So there's now 20 babies born here so far today at the National Maternity Hospital. But we did go to see some of the amazing services that they have, and we went in particular to the NICU to meet some of the little babies, some of them born prematurely, some of them that require some extra care and support. And it's just a fascinating place, my God, to see the room and all of the different, you know, incubators there, and parents and mums and dads just, you know, sitting so quietly and patiently beside them, and some of them going through various different milestones and steps with first feeds and changing nappies and lactation consultants in with them. But it was a really fascinating morning, and I'm sure a very stressful time as well for so many of those parents. But we did meet relatively new mum, Rachel. She spoke to me a little earlier this morning to tell me her story.
11: Yeah, so we have Robin here and then India here. So we're in the NICU at the moment. So they were born at 28 weeks. They're now 35 weeks and 1 day, so they're just over 7 weeks old. But yeah, obviously they were born 3 months early, so prematurely, so hence why we've been in the NICU the last number of weeks.
7: So they're here the last number of weeks. They're obviously progressing well, and you can hear plenty of noise in the background, but they're doing really well.
11: No, they're doing really well. They've been well looked after. We've kind of rotated. I don't know if you've seen the NICU department, but it is quite big. So we were initially in the kind of higher dependency part of it, so the NICU 1, but they're now kind of been downgraded to the higher dependency unit. So they're doing well. Like they're both just off their kind of masks for breathing, and we can finally see their little faces now. And just growing and breathing, yeah.
7: So each day you're kind of was looking for those little milestones along the way?
11: Absolutely, yeah. So I guess even when they were born, I couldn't hold them for 3 days, which was quite hard. And even at the moment, they're still in their incubators, so you do have to kind of get the nurses to help get the babies out just to hold them. But yeah, like we're hoping to get them into cots soon, and then we'll actually be able to dress them as well, which will be, you know, a really big day, yeah.
7: So for you, day to day, you're obviously spending, I'm sure, a lot of time here in NICU at the moment. The two twins are side by side.
11: Yeah. So I usually come in kind of 10, 10:30, and I'm here till maybe 5:30, 6:00. My husband's in work at the moment, so he tries to come in early in the morning or after work in the evenings. Just kind of come in. We obviously have to get breast milk, so I'm using the pumping machine to get that, and I do that at home and then in here, and then I try to get them both out to kind of hold them and just help feed them and change their nappies and things like that.
7: Yeah, and that was, of course, just recent mum Rachel explaining why she was in NICU with her twin babies a little earlier this morning. From the NICU, we went to the antenatal ward to meet some of the new, well, some of the mums-to-be, some people who find themselves as inpatients here at the National Maternity Hospital. And I met Katie a little earlier this morning.
12: A week today, but spent a few days a couple of weeks back as well, and most likely going to be here for the foreseeable till delivery, so a few weeks to go still.
7: How many weeks at this point are you?
12: I'll be 35 weeks on Friday. Okay. Yeah.
7: So the decision was made that you'd come in-house and be cared for in here and those in the remaining weeks?
12: Yeah, so we think we tried a bit of an outpatient cycle, but it wasn't really working. So I think, yeah, staying in now is the best for me. So daily monitoring of myself and the baby. So, yeah, that's where we are.
7: Yeah, you're doing good.
12: Yeah, doing good. Trying to keep positive. Yeah. Everyone's really nice. Makes it all a bit better.
7: What are you reading at the moment? You have the book here in front of you.
12: Fruit Fly. It's viral on TikTok at the moment, but it's actually really good.
7: Yeah. I suppose that's, you know, you're probably trying to, you know, keep yourself busy and preoccupied and all of that.
12: Yeah, I have 300 markers down there as well for colouring in, so anything to pass the day, really. Yeah, absolutely. Yeah.
7: And that's obviously hard away from family and friends too, you know, so probably trying to keep busy and keep spirits up and keep in contact with people.
12: Yeah, been getting some visitors, but it's definitely tough. But yeah, we'll be fine.
7: That's, of course, Katie with us, mum-to-be, and Rachel, and thanks to them both for taking the time to chat to us today. But, you know, despite the age of the hospital that we're in, it is still a training facility. It's a training hospital where students come to learn. And I met Lucille Sheedy. She's the Assistant Director of Midwifery a little earlier.
13: My name is Lucille Sheehy, and I'm an Assistant Director of Midwifery Nursing in the Education and Practice Development Department.
7: So I suppose a lot of what you do is kind of bringing in the next crop of graduates. What exactly does that entail?
13: So there's two ways you can become a midwife. You can do a four-year degree in the university, or if you're a registered nurse, you can apply for an 18-month course. So they go to college and they come in here to us on the practice placement. So when they're here with us, they work alongside a very experienced midwife who supports them and guides them throughout all their training. Yeah.
7: And the demand for doing that is becoming a midwife. Is it a popular job?
13: Very popular. They're overprescribed to be a midwife. Previously, there used to be 20 places out in the university, and now we've expanded it to 27. And we've just interviewed for our higher diploma midwifery, and it's oversubscribed.
7: So that kind of collaboration and through the university as well, is that sort of the best way of trying to attract in new potential midwives?
13: Absolutely. Everyone has to go to the university to train as a midwife, so yes, it is. And it's actually going out to do career days, going out to schools, encouraging students to be midwives. And we're very lucky, we're a teaching hospital, so we get about 200 general nursing students who do their 2 weeks maternity placement here, and they're our future HDIP midwives.
7: Because, like, I mean, you know, being honest about it, and we see that when we're doing tours of the hospital and from talking to midwives on the show, like, the midwives really have they play a huge role. They have a massive relationship with the parents coming in to deliver the baby.
13: The midwives are at the bedside 24/7. 7 days a week. So any woman who comes through will always meet a midwife and a student midwife most of the times as well.
7: In your experience now and looking at new graduates, are there certain qualities? What makes a good midwife for anyone listening today that maybe is thinking about it as a role?
13: I don't think it's all about academia. I think you have to be a good communicator, you have to be a very good listener and have resilience.
7: And over the years, is it typically more women than men? Is that a demographic that's shifting?
13: We've very few male midwives. It's mainly women. But we've more male nurses now being interested in being midwives.
7: Yeah, okay.
13: Yeah.
7: And over the years,
13: it's typically women become midwives.
7: And maybe just anything else, just finally, Lucille, that you think is of interest or of note to people maybe that are considering this as a professional path?
13: I think it's a great profession. I'm a midwife for over 30 years. Your career opportunities are huge. You can stay at the bedside, work with women, you can become a manager, you can go into education, you can become a researcher. The world's your oyster.
7: Yeah, that's of course Lucille Sheehy with us a little earlier this morning, just telling us about the career avenue to becoming a midwife. Well, one of those, Leah Haughey, is with me in studio today. Leah is a staff midwife in labour and the birthing unit here at the National Maternity Hospital. Leah, you're very welcome. Thanks a million for joining us in the programme today. How long are you working here?
14: I qualified in 2023 and I've been working here since the start of 2024.
7: Yeah.
14: Three years now.
7: How's it going? Sounds like a busy gig.
14: It's amazing. It's a great job. I'm in such a privileged position to have such an amazing job and I really enjoy working here. It's very, very busy. But sure,
7: yeah. Well, we just mentioned that, like 20 babies born so far today and it's not even 20 to 2. So. Yeah.
14: No, that's it. Everything's
7: busy.
14: Yeah.
7: So the job day today, just maybe explain to listeners what your average day looks like from the moment you arrive in.
14: Every day is so different on the labour ward. So you go in the morning and you could be looking after a big range of women. You'd be either looking after someone in the antenatal period, in labour, or in the postnatal period. And sometimes you'd be looking after couples that are experiencing loss also. So when you walk in the door of the labour ward, you never really know what you're going to be doing, which is very, very good.
7: Yeah. And typically, you know, I suppose when you're kind of, your shift starts, you're on roster, I suppose for most people's maybe time or journey in here from the moment they arrive to delivering their baby, do you tend to be with the one patient?
14: Hopefully. That's the aim. Kind of when you go in the morning, you really hope that you are looking after the couple and that you will eventually meet their baby. It's such a special experience to be a part of. So when you go in at 7:30 in the morning and you're given a couple, you really hope that you'd be delivering their baby and experiencing that thrill with them.
7: Yeah. How do you kind of strike up that sort of relationship with people? I can't even begin to imagine how nervous and excited and everything that people must be when they come through those doors.
14: Of course. We meet all kinds of characters in the hospital. So it's really just trying to find a common interest. Couples ask a lot of questions. You try and answer them the best you can. A lot of the time we're talking about things that are nothing to do with labour and birth at all. Trying to strike those kind of similar interests that you create that bond with them, because it's not generally when you're pushing or when you're delivering your baby that you remember it. They remember that conversation you had about, I don't know, talking about shopping in Dundrum. Or
7: really?
14: It's all those little things that small things. Women remember, yeah.
7: Yeah. You must see all sorts, I'm sure, in here, do you? Every day between, yeah.
14: Yeah. You never know what you're going to come across when you come in here. I've such a privilege of looking after all kinds of women from maybe 23, 24 weeks the whole way up to 41 weeks, yeah. Delivering in all different sort of circumstances as well.
7: This texter says, my daughter is thinking of doing midwifery. Will you please ask Leah, would she give any advice to her? I think the 4-year course in UCD is the programme that she's considering.
14: Yeah, so when I came out of secondary school, that's where I went. I went to UCD for my 4-year degree. It's a job that's incredible. If you love talking to people, if you are really passionate about women's health and are very focused on women's health, it's such an incredible degree. You meet all kinds of people. You have plenty of opportunities within the career to expand your knowledge and experience. So I definitely recommend if...
7: Yeah.
14: Yeah, it's a tough number. There is some days where you're...
7: I'd say that.
14: Hard, yeah, but it's
7: days.
14: The highs outweigh the lows by massive strides. Yeah.
7: What are the misconceptions people have about your role?
14: That it's all about babies.
7: Really?
14: I suppose that would be the big one, yeah. You get it from family members and everything, sure, isn't the baby's great, you know, everything like that. I obviously love delivering the babies, and there's no thrill like it. But I suppose I do my job for the women. I love women's health. I feel very passionately about it. And when you're going into the room, of course, and the women are so centred around their baby, but you're kind of going in to support the women and to encourage them and to give them choice in such a special time in their life.
7: Listener here has got in touch to tell me that his partner is due in the coming weeks, and I'm just wondering any do's and don'ts that the midwife might have for me.
14: Yeah, being a partner is tricky in the delivery room. It's hard number. I do feel bad for them. I suppose what's really a really amazing resource in the National Maternity Hospital is that we do provide a partner's antenatal class that they can access through the website, the NMH website. It's little things, I suppose, that the partner should discuss with their partner in the antenatal period. When they're at home, it's how they want to be supported, if there's certain things that they would wish for in labour. It's really important to have that conversation before you come through the doors. When you're in labour and emotions are heightened, the last thing you want to be doing is having a really in-depth conversation with your partner, how they wish to be supported. But little things that I make the partners do is go out and fill the water bottle. Those little things.
7: Yeah.
14: That you give them a sense of purpose, because at the end of the day, it is their baby and it's also their experience.
7: Yeah, so and often maybe they probably feel a little bit left behind, I'm sure.
14: Yeah, it's important to try and include them in everything and make sure you're asking, do you have any questions? And really to be vocal as well. You are the advocate for your partner. I've met your partner for maybe 2-3 hours. You've known them for years. So to speak for them as well.
7: Okay.
14: Be an advocate.
7: Listener says, we had our daughter in Holla Street just last year in 2025. We'd such good crack with our midwife, actually. She made the whole thing so much easier because I was extremely scared going in. She managed to relax us both so much. So she played a vital role in our big day, says this listener. 087 1400 106 is the WhatsApp number. Keep your messages coming into us. Just finally, Leah, this texter is due their first baby in December. Listening to all of the guests today, I have to say it has really put my mind at ease. Anything that your midwife might say to me to help me relax?
14: To trust yourself is a big thing. I think to do the kind of the work outside of before you come into the labour ward, to do antenatal classes is really important. But I suppose just before you're coming in, have a bag packed a couple of weeks in advance, just so that all those little things when you're actually getting some contractions or if your waters break at home, it's one less thing to worry about.
7: Leah Hawhey, staff midwife in labour and the birthing unit here at the National Maternity Hospital. Leah, thanks a million for joining us on the programme this Wednesday. Still to come, we'll get all of your maternity and fertility questions answered with Shane Higgins.
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7: Are listening to Lunchtime Live with Andrea Gilligan. It's 1800 453 106. That's the number if you want to get us between now and to this Thursday. You can drop us an email, lunchtimelive@newstalk.com. 1 in 7 people in this country live with a disability. And 80% of disabilities are actually invisible. So many people are dealing with chronic illnesses on a daily basis as they're struggling to try and manage what are invisible conditions. I want to talk to people about this today. Jack Brennan is with me here in studio. Jack, good afternoon. You're very welcome to the programme.
15: Thanks very much.
7: Tell us your situation.
15: So my situation, to cut a long story short, is that I had a double hip replacement last year at age 23 due to a condition that I had since my childhood. So I've essentially had a deformity in my hips my whole life, which caused chronic pain in the hip joint. And I guess you'd never really be able to tell that just by looking at me. So it's been a bit of a silent battle this whole time.
7: Yeah. And growing up, you know, and throughout your school years and early 20s, it was typically people don't necessarily think of somebody at that age, you know, living in kind of chronic pain like you were. How difficult was that, navigating that day to day?
15: I found it really tough because I didn't really know how to approach it. Initially, I kept it to myself, and then I realised that by doing that, I was kind of isolating myself, and I kind of just worried that other young people wouldn't really understand, because I suppose if you don't hear other people speaking about these types of things, then you begin to think, well, it's just me, I'm the only one going through this. And there were a couple of different situations I was in where I didn't really feel like I could speak up. I found it particularly tough in college because I'm looking around and I'm just seeing other young people having a great time living their lives and I'm in pain, my condition was worsening, and I kind of just thought if I spoke about it that people wouldn't really get it, and because they couldn't see it that they maybe wouldn't believe me either.
7: They didn't, and just absolutely no awareness of it at all, and people aren't thinking of that maybe in a college setting. You've since had those surgeries.
15: I have indeed, yeah. I had a bilateral hip replacement in February of last year, so I'm doing much better now. Yeah. But I found it interesting that after getting the surgery and, you know, being on crutches for a while, it actually showed me what life was like with a visible disability. You know, when all of a sudden everyone is supporting you, everyone is helpful, you're on the bus and someone's offering you a seat, whereas it's like beforehand, if I was sitting in that accessible seat on the bus, I was getting hassled from people, I was getting thrown dirty looks, all the time. So much so that I actually, to be honest, sort of stopped taking the bus for that reason.
7: Really?
15: I just said I'd drive instead. I think for any other young person who has an invisible condition, it's just that judgment you feel you're getting all the time. It feels like people are ready to doubt you before they believe you. You know, maybe he's chancing his arm sitting on that seat, or, you know, why is he taking the lift? Why are you feeling lazy today? Why wouldn't you just take the stairs? That kind of thing. Whereas they're obviously not seeing the pain I'm in, but I can't go around explaining to every single person I meet in life my whole situation, you know.
7: So
1: Sarah O'Connell is with us too, Jack, here on the line today. Tell us a little bit about your condition, Sarah.
16: Thanks for having me, Andrea. I have ME, myalgic encephalomyelitis, so that comes with profound exhaustion, muscle pain, muscle weakness, a lot of chronic pain often as well. And yeah, definitely I would find the same thing, that yeah, there's really no awareness out there, I think, for invisible disabilities.
1: So people are very good, and some of the situations that Jack has described for us today on buses, when somebody meets somebody who, as he said, you know, maybe they're a wheelchair user or they're on crutches or they have perhaps a visible illness. But when it's something that we don't see, Sarah, people are just, it doesn't seem to enter their head.
16: It really doesn't, you know, it's even things like there's no seating around, you know, shops, things that can make a huge difference. But I think even, you know, using the disabled toilet, I mean, often I feel kind of like an imposter, or people will give out to me, you know, and I'm kind of running in and, you know, trying to get finished as quick as possible. But, you know, I suppose we shouldn't feel that way, you know, but unfortunately that is the case.
1: What kind of things have people said to you, Sarah?
16: So I don't use public transport for that reason, because I can't stand. Yeah. So, you know, I haven't a horrible situation to be in, but with the bathrooms, it's been looks and kind of scoffs and sighs, and just kind of these kind of glances. And you just start to almost doubt yourself. You're like, well, maybe I could have got up the stairs and just used the normal bathrooms. But I think there's just a total lack of awareness. It's, you know, oh, that person looks normal. She looks fine. She must be, you know, okay. Mm. Whereas you could be walking around in chronic pain 24/7.
1: And I'm sure people probably use phrases like that. Do they? You know, as you said there, you look healthy, you're in flying health. I'm sure people probably use language like that.
16: Yeah, exactly. You know, often you might meet your friends or family and they'll say, oh no, but you're looking great. And, you know, obviously it's meant as a compliment. Mm. But almost it feels kind of invalidating, because you could have, you know, could be experiencing a really, really tough period in your health. And you almost feel like, oh, well, maybe I'm not feeling dreadful if I'm being told I look okay.
1: I'm sure I'm sure it must be very dismissive, nearly.
16: Exactly. I think it does feel dismissive, and it feels like, you know, I guess your suffering is trivialized. And, you know, if you don't have if you're not in a wheelchair, if you don't have a mobility aid, if you're not wearing something that's kind of advertising the fact, well, I have a disability, that, you know, it must not be that bad, I think is the kind of, you know, implication.
1: What would you like people to be more conscious of, Sarah?
16: I think we really could do with a campaign from the government around invisible disability. You know, it's things like more bathrooms, definitely more seating. I think it's the public being informed, you know, just because you see someone on the bus using the seat and to you they look fine, please stop and think before you say something. Because I think it's really just kind of obliviousness. So I think the government needs to actually take action around this.
1: Olivia McLean is with us here too, Sarah, on the programme today. What's your situation, Olivia?
17: Yes, so I have MS, so multiple sclerosis. So I was diagnosed back in February of this year. So I'm still relatively new to things. So I think for me, definitely, like, even through like the diagnosing, when I was telling people I had MS, like, you always got the kind of response of, oh my goodness, you're so young. And I think, like, there's a real awareness piece around that actually it's women in their 20s, 30s, 40s who are most likely to be diagnosed with MS. So, no, I fully relate to everything Sarah is saying about the fact of people do tend to kind of judge you on how you're looking that day and how you're presenting right in front of them. But there could be a multitude of things happening for you and your body.
1: I actually think it's very worrying listening to Jack and Sarah there, both. Mm-hmm. Like, neither of them, both of them, actively avoiding using public transport because of this.
17: You know, I'm eligible for a blue badge and I didn't even look into it because I've seen so many horrible experiences for people, especially with MS, who maybe don't need to use mobility aids, but they still need that that space. It could be to do with bladder issues, it could be to do with other things, but they have had really awful experiences of people judging them. So their experiences put me off even applying for the blue badge. So I do think it is a real problem in society, and I think until you experience it yourself, you don't have the same awareness.
7: Yeah.
17: No.
7: And I'm sure you too, like Sarah and Jack there, I'm sure you've probably received some of this kind of commentary as well, Olivia.
17: Oh, you do. You do definitely get people saying, oh, but you look great. I think you also get a lot of people who maybe have a cousin, sister's friend who has MS, and they're like, but they're fine, and they just take a tablet, and you're like, it's so different for each person who has MS. And that's what I've even found, like within the MS community, everyone has different symptoms and different severity of their symptoms too. So I also have to be really aware that sometimes when I'm telling people to be positive and stay positive and things like that, it's not that easy for everyone. So there's a plethora of things for people that you have to consider.
7: Yeah, like it's got to be, Jack, very difficult, you know, for yourself and Sarah and Olivia, as she mentioned there. You're not just minding your own health day to day, but you're also, it nearly feels like you're actually dodging kind of certain, you know, scenarios and circumstances so that you don't have to deal with the public judgment and commentary.
15: Oh, definitely, absolutely. Like, that's definitely what I felt in my experience. Like, accessibility is getting better, but what's the point in having these kind of facilities if you don't feel like you can use them, without maybe that judgment, without being given a dirty look? Because I think things are slowly starting to get better, but like that, I think the seat on the bus is a great example. You'll see the seat that has extra room, extra leg room, something that I found extremely useful when my hips were at their worst, but I didn't feel like I could use that. It's like I felt like I was, for some reason, the bad guy for using something that I needed.
7: Yeah.
15: And then you start getting in your head about it, and then, as you said, you just decide to avoid the situation entirely. Gosh, then you start to think, well, my favourite artist is playing in concert, but I don't feel like I can apply for the ride.
7: Funny you say that, because instantly I thought of their going to gigs, you know, and at stadiums. And like you mentioned, people, if you used the lift or you went to use the accessible toilets, you know, the people would nearly think you were skipping the queue, or that you know, that probably that's, I'm sure, an example you've faced.
15: Oh, people will tell you that's what they think as well. I think being at a gig like that, and you know, people are having a few drinks, it's not a nice atmosphere to be in, because it feels like you're doing something wrong, when in fact all you're trying to do is just get by and try and have a good time like everyone else. And that's the thing, it's like we can add as many facilities as we want, but until the general outlook changes from the population in general, they're going to see you in that negative light. I don't know why people don't think at first, if they see me, for example, using the disabled toilets, why is the first conclusion people jump to think that for some reason I'm chancing my arm, that I don't need
7: this
15: it?
7: This fella wouldn't be bothered queuing.
15: Exactly.
7: You know,
15: why is that
7: instantly
15: the first
7: what comes
15: one?
7: To mind? Sarah mentioned, Olivia, the need for the government to look at some kind of a campaign around invisible illnesses. Would you agree with that, Olivia?
17: Oh, 100%. I think it would be so important for people. I think there's so much going on at the minute. I'm based in Northern Ireland, and like our wait lists and things for neurology appointments especially, which obviously are mostly hidden conditions, is horrendous. So there is a piece for everything there at the minute, where it's awareness of, as Jack's saying, the fact that those people probably aren't chancing their arm. They're there for a reason, and they're using that for a reason. But it is also creating more spaces for people where they feel comfortable.
7: Just on a final point on that, Jack, today, what's your advice now to somebody this afternoon that's maybe they're going to get in the bus or the Lewis or the train, and they're going to call somebody out who they think shouldn't be maybe sitting in the seat they're in, or using the lift at a stadium later this evening? What do you say to people who maybe that's their first thought?
15: I would just say to think a little bit more before you jump to that conclusion. As you said, if you see someone like me sitting on that seat on the bus, naturally your first thought, you're seeing me and you're thinking, what's going on here? I would say if people can just take an extra couple of seconds to think, okay, well, maybe there's a good reason for this. Maybe you just have to think about the other side of it. So if you see something that you naturally get that initial thought of, oh, why is he taking the lift? Why is he waiting for a seat there? Maybe just think there probably is a reason why. And you might not actually know the reason, but just giving people the benefit of the doubt, I think that would change a lot of things.
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1: Now, at the start of the show, I spoke to Clain, who's 25 years of age, and she told us about her experience of feeling lonely.
19: I got a job offer there a few weeks ago, and the only people I texted were my mum and my dad on the family group chat. They're like the only people I texted. And that also, like, it's little things like that that I've kind of built up over the last few months. But that to me, like, the fact that I had no one else to text was crazy. I was like, whoa. Like, that's insane. Like, how have I not got friends? So it is quite tough from that perspective, just not having anybody to tell good news to, essentially, or if you're feeling like not overly great, being able to tell them about it. Like, it's very hard not having that. Like you're sitting in on a Saturday night, like, and my mom has done this a few times. She's like, oh, like, you're not going out, like, you're not going to the pub. Like, she actually said to me a few weeks ago, she's like, you're 25, like, why aren't you out tonight? And I was like, I literally couldn't turn around and go, I have no one to go out with. I was like, oh, I just decided, you know, I felt like a night in. I literally couldn't turn around and be like, no, I actually don't have anybody to go out with. Like, I have no one to pick up the phone and text and be like, here, do you want to go and get a drink?
1: Do you know, I would actually say to parents out there, if you have kids in their early 20s, listen to Clain's story. And that podcast is up. It's on the Go Loud app. You can subscribe there to Lunchtime Live, because I'd hazard Clain is not alone. Like, let's be real about this. By no stretch of the imagination is her story in isolation today. And I know that because of the number of other texts that have been coming in from young people who too say that they also feel lonely and that they don't know what to do about it and they find it very hard to talk about. And one of those is with me here on the programme. Sarah, good afternoon. You're very well.

0: This is me coming out of my comfort zone now. Like, I would never, the confidence would be a bit knocked now talking to other people, and then especially about this.
1: Yeah.
0: And when she said, oh, her mom asked her, was she not going out on a Saturday night? The amount of times my mom and dad have asked me that as well. And I'm just like, oh no, like I'm tired or I'm just not up to it because I just can't say to them, I don't have anyone to go out with. I don't actually have somebody to text on a Saturday night to go out to the pub with or go on a walk with or something like that.
1: I'm sure for parents, like, they, you know, I'm sure they probably would love, maybe, you know, for you or for Clayne to sit down and have that conversation with them. But I can fully appreciate Sarah today. Like, yeah. That, my God, it's such a hard thing to admit that.
0: Yeah, and like, it's nothing on my mom and dad. Like, they're so supportive and so lovely, and I love them. But it's just the fact of admitting it myself to somebody that's so, like, because I'm so close with my parents. It's the fact that it's nearly harder admitting to somebody that's closer to you, like, than it would be to a stranger.
1: Yeah. When you heard Clayne tell her story, was there, how did you feel? Like, was there a kind of a sense of, like, because I got the impression from reading the text coming in today that people were nearly kind of relieved that, you know, that somebody said it, you know, and that we're chatting about it for that reason.
0: Yeah, like, there was a sense of relief, like, because you do feel like you're the only person in the world that is going through it. So there was a big sense of relief. And then when I heard that other people were texting,
1: but
0: what really hit home to me was when her parents said, are you not going out? I was like, oh, the amount of times I've been asked that as well. Like, that really hit home to me.
1: Do you know, there's been loads of suggestions that have been coming in today from people, you know, talking about, like, kind of different groups and social groups and meet-up groups and groups going for coffee and people talking about setting them up in Kildare and Cork and in Dublin. And I don't know what part of the world, Sarah, you're in, but I hope, I suppose, by even highlighting that today, that maybe you know, that you can see, right, it's not you and Clayne. There's actually tons more other people feeling exactly like you are, and I hope maybe that, you know, there's, you know, maybe that, I don't know if that's something that might interest you and in joining some of those groups, but just that, you know, they're there, I suppose, if there's comfort in that.
0: I have looked into them before, but I am a quite anxious person, and even like that, I have a battle with my mind all the time because my mind goes to worst thought, being like, oh, what happens if something happens to me when I'm meeting these strangers that I've never met before, type of thing. With these social groups, if you get what I'm saying.
1: Yeah. No, that's it. So that's
0: like, I've never met them before. So there is that worry and that anxious feeling of, oh, are they safe to meet up to with?
1: Yeah, I get you. No, I take your point. Sarah, thank you for joining us today on the program, because I know it's not an easy experience to share, you know, and I do really appreciate you and Clayne doing that. And if I've learned anything from this afternoon, it's that this is something we are going to talk about again on the show, because there's loads of people out there feeling exactly like both of you are today. Like another listener, I'm 23 as well. I also feel the same nearly every weekend. I'm reaching for somebody to contact, and they're just, I don't have friends living around me, and I actually find it really difficult and I really struggle with it. Another texter tells me, I'm married with 3 kids, and when I'm in my bed with my wife at night, I'm lying awake and I'm actually feeling so lonely. So it isn't just the single people out there that are lonely as well, and I think that's a point that should be made too. Another texter tells me, I've too many friends, but I've actually stopped, you know, I've stopped now trying to meet up with those friends that I have. Our lives have changed so significantly. So now I find myself in a position that I am actually extremely lonely compared to when I look back at my early 20s. Things have changed a lot. Another listener tells me, it's so easy to feel lonely. I actually find the best way to keep on top of it is to try and just join some of the groups or clubs or activities that are out there. There's loads of them. They all don't involve drinking. So, you know, there's definitely more opportunities now than there were years ago. Comes in from a woman in her 40s who says she wants to remain anonymous. Do you know, we're going to come back to this, right? So if you want to share your own story with us, drop us an email. It's lunchtimelive@newstalk.com. 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

0: Bristol is up. It's on the Go Loud app. You can subscribe to Lunchtime Live. But for the moment, Sarah, thanks a million for joining us here on the programme today. Now, as you know, we've been giving away a prize to the Galmont Hotel in Galway City all this week. So if you want to be in with a chance of winning this afternoon's prize, it's a two-night break for two. Breakfast both mornings, dinner on an evening of your choice in Marina's restaurant. All you have to do is tell me, do you recognise this Galway voice?
1: I have thus felt encouraged to reflect on the themes that I have addressed in two sessions of the presidency. There were themes that included the need to think of the economy in an embedded, if instrumental, way.
0: Yeah, if you recognise him, text the word Galway with your answer, your name, send it in, 53106 at a cost of 30 cent. We'll pick a winner before the end of the show, all with thanks to the Galmont Hotel in Galway. For more information, you can check out their website. It is thegalmont.com. Now, the British Prime Minister is calling for drink to be permitted in stands at football matches, and Eoin Sheehan from Off the Ball is with me here in studio today. I can tell you, since I mentioned this at the start of the programme, it is dividing opinion.
2: Is it really?
0: Oh, big time. Yeah.
2: Okay. Well, I think Andy Burnham is being very specific on this one, that I think he wants to remove this sort of banning of alcohol when it comes to actually seeing the game. So within eyes shot, you're not really allowed to watch or drink alcohol at any football ground, for example, in England. And I think that's what he's being specifically talking about today. So it's not really to do with other sports too much. This is a football specific conversation when it comes to what Burnham is suggesting. And perhaps he's going after the masses in England, the most popular sport in terms of his own country. So I think this is going to go down quite well in the eyes of a lot of people. Other people would suggest that he is really engaging in the act of populism here by bringing this conversation up.
0: Yeah, he thinks it's unfair for fans, doesn't he, to be singled out?
2: Well, it's not unfair. Like, the thing is, it is permitted to drink at all of these stadiums, just not at your seat. I think that's a totally fair deal. If you go to many countries around the world, there are far more draconian measures in place with regards to alcohol at stadia, where you cannot drink anywhere in the grounds, not even in the concourses around games, particularly at football. Football fans have been treated...
0: I've never been to a football game in the UK. So what you can drink in the concourse, but not on the seat.
2: Not in the seat.
0: Yeah.
2: That's for the majority of them. And it differs from country to country. Like, for example, a good gauge would be, say, Champions League games, because that would bring you from continent to continent. Like, I've been at a Champions League game in Lisbon where I got stung with the 0.0 stuff, where I was like, this is fantastic. You can drink away at your seat, but actually you realise nothing's happening after three or four pints and you've been drinking 0.0 all day. Whereas at, say, the Champions League final this year, which was in Hungary, it was very much drink to your seat. You throw in the fact that it's a very corporate crowd at the Champions League final and it becomes a sort of a game of Jack in the Box where it's up and down for the entirety of the football match as people try and get in and out of their seats.
0: That's the big issue, isn't it? And that's why there's, I suppose, you know, so many fans that are, you know, absolutely against the idea of sitting enjoying pints while watching the match in the seat, because sure, it's not about the game at all. It's when's the next round?
2: Yeah, exactly. And I think it's become a particular issue at the rugby, and I guarantee it'll be a talking point in November when the Ireland tests are on, and it'll be a talking point next year once again at the Six Nations. And there have been calls to close the bars at the Aviva Stadium when the first or second half is actually in play, because I guess there should be an expectation, particularly when it comes to these highly competitive matches, that the home crowd should be engaged, they should be supporting the team, and when you're constantly up and down to the bar, it does disrupt that atmosphere. Like, I really enjoy the Gaelic Games atmospheres at Croke Park. Like, it helps that the halves are only 35 minutes.
0: Yeah.
2: So you only have to wait.
0: Well, you can drink at half time and you can drink before and after.
2: Exactly. You only have to go 35 minutes without a pint in your hand. And, like, that is good for some people.
0: Yeah, no doubt about it. Mick is with us on the line, Eoin. Mick, what's your view on this, drinking in stadiums?
3: Yeah, I suppose to take up Owen's point there, it's different in different countries. Definitely that's true. And I suppose football fans, it's not without reason that the ban in the UK was brought in the, I think it was in the mid-80s, I'm old enough to remember that. And for very good reasons, you know. And in fairness, Andy Burnham, I suppose he's an Everton fan, which is probably tough enough as it is, if I think it is. You maybe need the 2 points to get over that. But Premier League has you know, English soccer fans have a problem traditionally for a long, long time. I also noted in the media this morning that the Premier League CEO is saying it's time to start a discussion, and he's he's not saying let's go and do it, and neither are the police. And it's because English soccer fans have a very bad reputation. But it's just still the case, and that is another day's work. History tells us that it wouldn't be good. So as regards rugby, I'm with all. I suppose when you go to stadium, are you going to a social event or are you going to a sporting event? For me personally, I go as a sports fan. And yeah. I think the GAA have it right in Croke Park. You can drink in the concourse, and I think the FAA have it as well in the arena. You can drink out in the bars, you can drink in the concourse, but you can't be bringing it into your seat. And I would be, any rugby fans I speak to going to the arena, almost to a person, they're saying, never again. Because you're sitting down in your seat and it's up and down, people spilling drink because they think that, you know, they've never had a pint in their life, and it's in the middle of the Sahara Desert, and they'll never again get another pint. And there's drinks being spilled on people, and it destroys the whole atmosphere. And the rugby fans will tell you that the atmosphere in the Aviva is chronic compared to
0: every year, season. Mick. Every year we've emails from listeners, you know, complaining about matches, you know, rugby matches in particular, and that the game was destroyed because they couldn't see the match, and people were up and down getting pints, and it is it's a particular issue, isn't it, Owen, for the rugby, really?
2: Yeah, it's a constant talking point, as I say. Like, the option is there for you to go and drink. Just go into the concourse at all these games. Just stay out there. Whereas at the rugby, you bring it in. Like, one of the issues as well is, and look, it's a very small thing, is that the madness that tends to ensue at the end of certain games. Like, I remember covering the England versus Ireland game a couple of years ago in the Six Nations, where England won the game with the last kick of the game, and there was just beer everywhere. So everybody in the press box got covered with all the English fans' beer, which was actually a pretty atmospheric feeling, I must say, at the end of it all. But I see people bringing that up today. But I think alcohol perhaps isn't the only issue that English football grounds have to deal with in terms of what people are bringing in, and I think the problems go a bit deeper there.
0: Right, Andy Burnham too saying that there's a case now for trialling an end to this ban to bring football in line with the likes of rugby and cricket. Plenty of texters getting in touch about this. 087 1400 106 is the number. The problem at the sports stadium and drinking should be addressed by the stewards. I was at a match in Thomen Park recently, and the group next to us had no interest in the game at all, and it was a big match and the tickets were hard to get, but these lads, they were up and down to the bar like yo-yos. A senior gent a couple of rows back told me that he told them to stay out of the bar, don't bother coming back in after half time. The stewards did absolutely nothing, and I think they should have to try and deal with these problems. Yeah, well, you can refer to the stewards. I mean, you can imagine trying to navigate that, and people a couple of pints on them. Owen Sheehan from Off the Ball. Mick, thanks a million for getting in touch. Email is lunchtimelive@newstalk.com. Sean is with me in studio. What are you chatting about?
4: We're going to be talking to John Banville. He'll be appearing at the Right by the Sea Festival at the weekend. Also, we're going to be talking about Grace Gifford, who you may remember from the history books, you know, married Joseph Plunkett in Kilmainham Jail. It's one of the most poignant scenes in Irish history, really. So there's a new exhibition starting with kind of artefacts from when she married him.
0: Good stuff. All coming up from 2 to 4 this afternoon. Actually, I should say this time tomorrow.
5: Hi, Cadet Kate Carr here from the 102nd Cadet Class. I will be chatting with Andrea Gilligan on lunchtime this Friday for Ask Me Anything, where you can ask me any questions you have on what it's like to be an Army Cadet in the Irish Defence Forces.
0: Yeah, if you're thinking about joining the Cadets, tomorrow afternoon, all your questions answered. 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
0: Are there nursery rhymes that are offensive? 087 1400 106 is the WhatsApp number. The children's entertainer, Miss Rachel, I'm sure many of our listeners will be familiar with the American YouTuber and songwriter. She has actually called on a podcast called the Subway Takes podcast. She's called for three different nursery rhymes. She describes as being racist nursery rhymes to be banned immediately. And the three that she's singled out, Jimmy Crackhorn, Oh Susanna, and Eeny Meeny Miney Moe. And she says the three of them should be retired. In actual fact, there's a fourth one as well. She has highlighted two, but she says that's kind of slightly different and perhaps should be changed. But she raises an interesting conversation today about whether or not these are nursery rhymes that are, you know, that are maybe still being used or people are singing them. And should they be just fully retired? Serena Bellissimo, entertainment journalist, is with me here on the programme today. Is Miss Rachel right, Serena?
7: I think she is, Andrea. I don't think she's saying anything radical. I think it's just common sense. I mean, two out of the three I hadn't heard of. So Jimmy Crackcorn, don't know. I think I might know Oh Susanna. And Eeny, Meeny, Miny, Moe, we had already changed the word anyway when we were playing that here. All three of these nursery rhymes that she's talking about have racial and racist undertones. Mm-hmm. And these nursery rhymes, Andrea, were written in the 1800s. Times have changed. So I'm shocked that we're still singing them. I had no idea they were so old. And sometimes I think what happens is, like I was looking at, you know, what are some other nursery rhymes that we may sing and don't know the words? And there was one, I don't know if you know, it's called Oranges and Lemons. And we used to sing it when we were younger because of the, like it had a lovely melody. We didn't know we were talking about chopping people's heads off. And sometimes you sing the words without even realising what you're saying.
0: Mm. Well, like, I know Eeny, Meeny, Miny, Moe would have been a nursery rhyme from, like, my own time as a childhood.
7: Yeah.
0: In my own childhood. I know over the years, certainly, that the racial slur has been removed and definitely words changed in that. So I wouldn't have thought that nowadays, you know, that we're, like, the people are still singing the original one that I would have known of 40-odd years ago.
7: Well, we like to think they're not. And look, I do know, I have a 10-year-old son. And still, you know, when they're picking teams or... Because the Eeny, Meeny, Moe one, we usually used, I don't know about you, but was, you know, when you were trying to get someone out and try and get down to the last person and stuff. And then my son still sings it with his friends, but they sing a different word. They sing Catch a Tiger.
0: Mm.
7: But the other two, Andrea, as I said, I haven't heard them. And I think people are probably singing them. Not even, because usually it's the melody. In a nursery rhyme, it's a melody that gets us. And we're not necessarily thinking about our words. But as Miss Rachel said, and it's very clever, she's releasing a new album today. She has 23 songs with her husband, Mr. Aaron. It's called I'm So Happy. And she was saying, you know, there's plenty of other songs. It's not like there's only these three songs that exist. There are so many other nursery rhymes we can sing, and there's so many more new ones that we can make. And I love that she has gone and done that.
0: Yeah, she's actually brought out the alternatives, as you say, to coincide
7: exactly
0: with her criticism on the Subway Takes podcast. The other listeners wondering what was the fourth one she mentioned. It's called The Three Little Kittens, if our listeners are familiar with that one. It's 1800-453-106 is the number. Serena, Steve Cummins, dad and comedian, is with us on the line today as well. Do these nursery rhymes need to be totally cancelled, Steve?
8: Well, no, I don't believe anything needs to be cancelled, ever. A perfect example is Eeny, Meeny, Miny, Moe. I mean, we self-corrected. Well, like, I'm 56 years of age. When I was a kid, if I remember rightly, it was knicker was what people were saying, but it was clearly just poorly pronounced, using the horrible connotation from the olden days. But we corrected it to ourselves, to tiger. And I never, never, ever, ever liked the idea of, you know, whitewashing anything and getting rid of it. Like Jimmy Crackhorn and Oh Susanna, I'm actually familiar with those songs because I remember hearing them growing up. No kid has a clue about the connotations behind nursery rhymes. Ba Ba Black Sheep is a perfect one, and this is one that has been changed. And Ba Ba Black Sheep, have you any wool? We all know that one. Mm. That was about King Edward I's great custom tax on wool in 1275, right? And it is now, there's been calls, and there are places where they've changed it to Ba Ba Rainbow Sheep because people believe wrongly, massively wrongly, that it's in some way racist. My big problem with this automatic, like the history of everything, the original Grimm fairy tales, the fairy tales we can tell our kids now, the ones originally written by the Brothers Grimm, are horrendous. It's about, you know, the meaning, and as Serena said there, and she's right, it's the song, it's the sound of the song. But my point with all this call for banning, and I am absolutely unsurprised that Miss Rachel has an album that she is releasing today or whenever, and this suddenly comes out going, oh, we have nicer alternatives, my composer husband and I. And I'm also aware of the irony that I'm a 56-year-old white Irish man arguing about what a 42-year-old white American woman is saying about identity politics and everything else. But there's a very old great, well, it's from 1905, it's a great expression, which is, those who refuse to remember history are doomed to commit to repeat it. And the problem is that, do you remember about 4 or 5 years ago when people started removing statues of famous people who had ties to slavery and everything else. And some were thrown into canals and some were shattered and some whatever. And I had a real problem with that as well, because we, yes, certainly take down those statues, but then put up a park and fill it with those statues, and then written on plaques exactly why these people are in this particular park. Like, if we keep trying to just ban stuff, Mitchell and Webb, just this last week, had 11 sketches taken from the BBC iPlayer because they're deemed problematic. There's been so many horrible things written, and
0: I know the point you're making, and even listeners are getting in touch about that, that a lot of the kind of the 19th century, the nursery rhymes that are dating back to the 1840s, the songs that have kind of, that are tied originally to the slave trade and contain racial slurs, you're right about the fact that a lot of those have actually self-corrected. Terry Prone is with us too, columnist at the Irish Examiner and chair of the Communications Clinic. What's your take on this, Terry?
9: My take is a disagreement with your last speaker on one thing, Andrea, which is that nothing should ever be actually cancelled. There is one thing in relation to children that I do think should be cancelled, and indeed probably has, and that is the gollywog. If anybody has access to a gollywog these days, they shouldn't have it. It is the most blatantly racist thing of all. Eeny, meeny, miny, mo, as he said, we self-corrected, and that was a good thing. I was amazed to find Jimmy Crack Corn on this list, because, first of all, it isn't a children's song at all. It's a folk song. I remember listening to it being sung by Burl Ives, who was an actor and a folk singer, and it's actually quite a funny song. It's a song
0: enslaved. It relates to the slave trade, doesn't it?
9: Isn't it? Absolutely does. But what's interesting about it, and it's worth discussing, is that it's from the point of view of a slave who has witnessed his master being killed and who isn't one bit sorry about it. So I'm quite surprised. I wouldn't have thought of it as racist as such, because it's certainly not against the slave. But that's a minor point. Any of these things that are pointlessly offensive in retrospect, that we look and we say, oh God, that's associated with slavery, we should get rid of it. And
0: we kind of do anyway. A lot of the rhymes have already, but some of them were changed even kind of from my time as a kid.
9: They were absolutely changed in your time. And furthermore, we are, as human beings, very good at adapting. A whole generation, my generation, were brought up on Cinderella and all of that bilge about a prince coming along to rescue you. We ended up being very strong feminists despite
0: the Disney princess behind it all. I know we're talking about this today, Serena, as you said, because Miss Rachel, or as she's known, as the child's entertainer, but the fact that she has released, Rachel Griffin Acruzzo has released her own album, as you say, with her husband. Yeah. But even aside from that, there's a lot of commentary about this on social media, just about nursery rhymes being rewritten, and this texter makes the point today, you can ban them all you like, but it doesn't mean that they're still not going to be sung behind closed doors.
10: Yeah, but do you know what? I think there are some songs, and we're talking about nursery rhymes, so we're talking about stuff, excuse me, that we are singing to babies, to toddlers. Are these the words that we want to put in their minds? Yes, I was talking about the tune, and sometimes we sing them without realising what we're singing. But when we know what we're singing, don't we do better when we know better? So I would assume that when we know what this is about, that's not what I want to sing and put my child or my toddler to sleep with. You know, I think these were things that worked in the 1800s, because that was the time. But we're now in the, where are we, Andrea? We're in 2026.
0: Yeah.
10: So it's a different time. And I'm not about, getting rid of them and pretending they never existed. Why do we need to then implant these into our babies? She's an educator. These are things I don't want my child
7: being sung, songs I don't want to be sung.
0: Yeah, well, another text or two makes the point too, like, what about rap music and the language used in that? I mean, does that mean that rap songs should be banned too? Serena Bellissimo, Steve Cummins, Terry Prone, thanks a million to you all for joining us in the programme today.
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0: September 25th, 1976, a group of Dublin teenagers gathered in a suburban kitchen in Artane. And as you two celebrate 50 years of success, do we celebrate them enough? 1800-453-106, that is the number. Singer and tenor Paul Byram's with me here on Lunchtime Live today. Paul, do we celebrate you two enough in your view?
1: Lovely to talk to you again. I do think we celebrate them. Do we celebrate them enough? I don't know how you measure that. I mean, if you were to ask the lads themselves, they probably have answers for that. But I think the best way you can ever measure an artist being celebrated is by ticket sales, you know, and album sales. Now, obviously, album sales have changed a lot in recent years. It's all about downloads and streams. But whenever they announce a concert in Ireland, I mean, it always sells out. Mm. They always sell out. I mean, they could do 2-3 nights in Croke Park, no problem at all. So that is a way of measuring it, per se. I think there's an awful lot of people in Ireland who wouldn't have much time for necessarily some of the people in the band. The music, they probably, there's an awful lot of people that wouldn't be interested in their music. And that's neither here nor there. You're going to get that with every artist and every person. I remember, very short story for you, I remember years ago I was living in New York at the time, and we were talking maybe 2012 or so, and Jimmy Fallon was taking over The Late Show on NBC. And between the jigs and the reels, I got invited to the opening night of the show. And part of that was that we were escorted up to the roof of the Rockefeller Center, okay? And there's only about 50 of us. And I thought, mother of God, what have I got myself into here? And with that, Jimmy Fallon comes out, introduces, welcome to the new Late Show. And you two started playing. They just came out onto the roof and they started playing. And helicopters were circulating around them. And I was just standing there as an Irishman living abroad at the time, and standing in front of these guys, the top of the world, fundamentally, you know, and the eyes of the world were on them. And I just thought to myself, wow, like, how cool is that? We should be really proud of these guys.
0: Yeah, but, like, you think of 50 years of success, you know, like, I mean, even some of the texts, and I know this was mentioned on Breakfast and Claire earlier this morning as well, but, like, you know, even some of the listeners, their views today, Paul, like, you know, even in terms of, like, a public statue dedicated to the band, you know, when...
1: Well, look... Yeah, I've always joked, the only time you'll get real recognition is when you die.
0: I know.
1: You know, even, I think I had a discussion about this a while back when poor old Sinead O'Connor passed away. I certainly felt Sinead O'Connor had made such an impact on Irish music and culture that this should have been a statue of Sinead. And the talk at the time was that. And of course, it's all gone very quiet, and that's always the way it is. Off the top of my head, all I can think of is, when it comes to musical statues, it's like Luke Kelly, rightly so, and Tin Lizzy in town.
0: And Lynette,
1: it's a Lynette, should I say, sorry. I do feel we're a country of poets, scholars, and all of that. We pride ourselves on it, and musicians, and I think there should be. I mean, certainly I can't see why there isn't a statue of Glenn Hansard already been etched for outside the Gaiety, you know, or... you know, I don't think there can be enough statues for people that are making an impact on society and will stand the test of time. I certainly think the boys have done that. Mm. And you know, when you go to Liverpool, you see a statue of the four Beatles, you know, down on Albert Dock. And they take great pride. They didn't wait till the boys died, you know, to do that. I don't think we should do the same. I think you two, you know, Bono is very outspoken with regards to political stand, and I think that kind of sometimes goes against them a bit, you know.
0: And I can see that in the text already, even, Paul. You know, like, listeners here, like, I absolutely adore you two's music, says this listener. I just don't like Bono's preaching, and there is a bit of the Bono bashing, you know, that I've no doubt will come in on WhatsApp today. But, like, you would have to wonder if Bono, or sorry, if you two were a French band, or if they were American and they had 50 years of global success, their 50th anniversary today.
1: Yeah.
0: There'd probably be a bit more fuss about it, wouldn't there?
1: Well, I often joke if my name was Pablo Byramucci, I'd probably sell better in Ireland than I do when I go home to perform. I do think there is that, you know, the foreign act maybe gets a little bit more credit. There's an element of, like, we don't want them getting above their station, you know. And I do understand that you know, Bono irks some people with his preaching or so forth. But, you know, in the same breath, it should go without, you know, it should go in the same breath that he has done an awful lot of good and brought an awful lot of attention to a lot of charities and a lot of causes that otherwise wouldn't. Because there is that endless debate, oh, you should singers and musicians and actors just stick to stay in their lane. Well, if that was the case, well, then we wouldn't have Trump in the White House, you know. So people always step out of their lane. But I do think it's imperative that people that have a voice speak up and speak out regularly, and Fairnessy has done that on a number of things. It may not be everybody's agreement, it may not be everybody's cup of tea, and that's fine too. But when it comes to music, and four guys, as you said in the intro, you know, they got together in a kitchen in Artain and they've taken over the world, and they're still the biggest rock band in the world, and that has to be just acknowledged. Like, for a small little country, the Irish, we produce a serious amount of artists, singers and performers that tour globally. Artists that aren't even, you know, large or huge scale artists, they're out there representing Ireland on a grand scale and doing wonderful, wonderful stuff. And there's a brother and sister called Seamus and Caoimhe who are out all the time singing Irish Shannos music and singing in Irish language. They're flying the flag. We do incredible. We punch well above our weight when it comes to the music industry. And the charge has been led by you too.
0: This texter here makes the point, I'm proud to say that I was a big U2 fan long before they had their first album released. I saw them several times in the Arcadia Ballroom in Cork back in 1979 and the 1980s, and at least once in City Hall as well. I bought all of their singles before the album. I still have them in their covers too. I guess they're probably worth a little bit of cash now, says this listener today. Alan Buckley, our own Alan Buckley, of course, from the Irish Rock and Roll Museum Experience, who's with us every Thursday here on Lunchtime Live for the making of, is on the programme. Alan, like, on U2's 50th anniversary, should we be doing more to mark such a big anniversary?
2: I don't know it's a question of anyone doing more than looking back at what has been a remarkable career. You know, I don't think we need to do anything extra except look at the breadth, look at the depth of five decades of, and just for the record, name one other band that still has the same original members after 50 years, and you cannot do it. Ed Sheeran got castigated for not speaking out. Bono gets castigated for speaking out. Like, you're damned if you do and you're damned if you don't. But if you look back at, and I'd be the first person to say it, I'm not quite that, you know, I saw them before they were famous. I saw them in that golden era towards the end of the 80s when I was learning to become a music fan, at a time when, if you watch the news in Ireland, it was economic recession, mass emigration, the troubles in Northern Ireland, and by the end of the 1980s, in this country that was struggling so badly, we had the biggest band in the universe right from here. And that has to count for something. I think we talked about statues and things like that. That will flow in time. But I think it's that sense in Ireland, I think sometimes we love you to be famous. We don't like you to be too famous. You know, it's that, you know.
0: Too you big know, for your you boots, know, just, yeah, kind of thing, yeah.
2: Wind the neck in there a little bit now.
0: Let me ask this question, Alan. If they were to gig, like if they were to perform more in Ireland, would that, I wonder, change their views? Like, I mean, for instance, this texter here says, maybe they're not celebrated enough, but if they were to announce a gig here for their 50th anniversary, for love nor money, you wouldn't be able to get a ticket to it because they would be sold out. And I remember, was it about 3 years ago, they had the residency run at the Sphere in Las Vegas. And I remember there was a similar tone of conversations around that time because there was loads of Irish people going over to Vegas for the gigs. And there was people, an awful lot of international headlines at the time praising the gig. And yet there was such little, there wasn't a huge amount of commentary about it here. No, it was all in the international papers. But I wonder if they were to do a 50th, you know, anniversary residency in Ireland. Like, is that because they don't play here that much?
2: I'm going to use the words gold dust here because it would absolutely. Okay, so there's people who don't like U2 because A, they're an older band, so they're just not of that generation. There's people, possibly maybe put myself into this category as well, where I'd say, you know, it's the old one. I like their old stuff. But they have diehard fans, and as their previous commentator was saying, you know, if they announce a gig in Ireland, it sells out within seconds. You know, they did It was they would have actually played here since then, but their tour was interrupted by COVID. But immediately before COVID, they did four nights in the Three Arena, and like four nights back to back, and you couldn't get a ticket for love nor money. Do I love everything they've ever done? I don't. Do I think that they are one of the most remarkable music acts in the history of music? Yes, I do. And also, for the record, no band in the history of music has won more Grammys than U2. They are a colossus. And it all started about 5 minutes from where I live, in number 60, Woodbrook Avenue, this very day, 50 years ago. And whether you love U2 or you don't, they're not really your jam. Look at the breadth of a band that's stayed together. Same original lineup for 50 years, won more Grammys than anyone else, sold out hundreds of thousands of concert tickets, sold hundreds of millions of albums. It's to be celebrated, because if it's not, I don't know what is.
0: Listener here says, you two don't get enough, they don't get near enough recognition for the impact that they've made on global music as well. 087 1400 106 is the WhatsApp number. Brian has got in touch to say public statues of individuals are generally not proposed or approved by councils until a noted set number of years after somebody has passed away. And I remember hearing that about 20 years ago for the Dublin City area. Jackie is on the line. Jackie, are you a U2 fan?
3: Oh, I have been from the start, and I was saying to your researcher earlier on, I was trying to remember back, they were called The Hype, if I'm right on this now, and they entered a competition, and I think Young Line, it could have been Young Line at the time, and they won this, and they got £500 for it, and I was at, I think it was Limerick, and as a young lad, I was only a young, and I remember looking at the band going, geez, the music wasn't great, but the singer, incredible, you know. And that, and I always remember that. And the other thing is, I've met Bono on a couple of occasions. And I was in and out of Lytton Lane and the Factory, and they would go in. And one time I was in, and they were rehearsing for their Australian tour, and I went down to where they were rehearsing, and they were gone for tea at the time. And I remember sitting into the control area for The Edge's guitars, and it was just incredible. These three or four fly cases all around that would be underneath the stage, and that, and sitting in looking at that, and it just amazing. But the one thing that Bono said to me that he loves living in Ireland, because he can walk down the street and no one really bothers him, because we take them for granted in one sense. Whereas if he went to any other country, sure, he'd be plagued, you know, people would be constantly kind of running up to him. But a point that I'd love to make is that what they've put back into the music industry with Music Generation, like, and they've put, I think they're lately put 5 million into that. And they've been doing this for years. So there's stuff that goes on that they do in the background that you don't really hear about. But yet, you know, they put it back in. They're constantly, well, they're very much aware of the Irish music industry and people trying to achieve it and that. Yeah. And someone said to me, well, you know, if you two were around today, would they have the same impact? And when you look at, you know, bands now that are out there, and even his own son's band, Inhaler, trying to get airplay on radio stations now is virtually impossible for a new act to break it on radio stations. So they have to go to social media. Mm-hmm. So it would be very hard for you to now to come out.
0: How many times have you got to see them, Jackie?
3: I'd say five times, maybe.
0: Five times, yeah.
3: And they are just brilliant.
0: And I presume incredible. If they were to do a 50th anniversary gig, you'd be there.
3: I'd be there. Oh, I'd be there. It wouldn't be just one night. And it would be sold out, like, there's no question.
0: You see, that's the thing. People are flat out giving out here now in WhatsApp today, but at the same time, they're telling me in the latter end of the message, if they were to announce a gig this afternoon, they'd try and get tickets as well. Another listener tells me, you two are class. I don't get the negative press. I'm fairly cynical of most people, but I was lucky enough to meet Bono on the Edge a couple of times at a personal level. And honestly, two of the soundest down-to-earth people I've ever met, says this listener. Texter's got in touch. His name's John. He says, I have the Boy album signed by you two and Paul McGuinness's manager. I was actually in the video Gloria, which was made at Hanover Quays End. And another listener says, I couldn't agree more with your caller. I actually live in America and people there loved Bono, yet Irish people seem to be very negative about the band. Email is lunchtimelive@newstalk.com. On their 50th anniversary today, do we celebrate you two enough? 087-1400-106 is the WhatsApp number. Thanks to Jackie, Alan Buckley from the Irish Rock and Roll Museum Experience, and singer, tenor Paul Byram. Thanks to you all for getting in touch with us on the programme today. We're going to be talking about dealing with premenstrual disorder in a few moments.
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0: €200,000, that's what we're going to put into one of your bank accounts in about an hour and a half's time. 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Now, it's Ask Me Anything, where we put your questions to people working maybe in an unusual career or from a different background. Today, I'm chatting to Irish Defence Forces cadet, Kate Carr. Kate, you're very welcome to the programme.
5: Hi, how are you doing?
0: Thanks very much for joining us.
5: Thanks for having me.
0: How long are you in the cadets?
5: I'm currently nearly a year. Joined on the 2nd of October 2025. So we're in nearly a year now at this stage.
0: What exactly do you do? As a cadet,
5: basically, you're an officer in training. So we're aspiring to be leaders in the Defence Forces. So our training is 18 months long and we're basically developing our leadership skills, communication skills, and the hope then is to be able to lead troops on future operations, whether at home or overseas.
0: Have you always wanted to be a member of the Defence Forces?
5: I think coming up throughout school, I have family in the Defence Forces.
0: Right.
5: My cousin Elizabeth is a captain in the Army and she was doing her cadetship when I was coming up through school. And she was telling me about her training and I've always loved sports coming up, growing up. So it just always appealed to me then. And then when I had my heart set on it, that's all I wanted to do then.
0: Yeah.
5: Yeah, definitely.
0: So it's you have the actual cadet training, then you can go on to college then, can't you?
5: Yeah, so some people come from college from that point. Yeah, so some people come in with a degree. I didn't, so I came straight from school.
0: Yeah.
5: Some people come in with a degree, so they just go straight to their unit then and they go from there. But hopefully now when I commission, I'll go to my unit, but then I'll go to college. So that's a great opportunity.
0: Yeah. So it's a couple of years though, really, isn't it? All in, like when you take the college part of it as well.
5: Definitely, yeah. So like the training environment, it is a long in duration and all that. But you constantly are learning new skills and getting the opportunity to develop your skills. So no, it's brilliant. Definitely, I'm really enjoying it.
0: Well, we've questions and voice notes coming in from listeners today for you. I know you're going to pop back in a few moments' time to answer the listener questions. So whatever you want to know about becoming an Army cadet or what actually happens, what people in the Defence Forces do on a day-to-day basis, whatever your questions for Kate Carr, you can send them in to us. Send your voice notes as well to 087 1400 106 and we'll get those answered in a few moments' time.
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0: If you fancy a little getaway or a free holiday, we are sending one lucky Lunchtime Live listener off to the Galmont Hotel, the luxurious four-star spot in Galway City for a two-night break. It is the perfect place to just enjoy everything that Galway has to offer. It's a great prize, two nights for you and somebody of your choice, breakfast as well on both mornings, and there's dinner on an evening of your choice as well at Marina's Restaurant. So if you want to be in with a chance of winning that prize today, all you've got to do is tell me, which Galway band is this?

0: that band?
1: Who are they? All you have to do, text the word Galway with your answer and your name. Send it in to us. The number is 53106 at a cost of 30 cent. We'll pick a winner. We'll announce that before the end of the programme today. And if you want more information, you can check out their website. It's thegalmont.com. Now, 29-year-old Shauna Halpin is my next guest this Friday afternoon. Shauna is with me here on the programme today because she started to experience PMDD at the age of 18. You might just explain, Shauna, what that is, first of all.
2: Yes, of course, and thanks so much for having me as well. So PMDD, also known as premenstrual dysphoric disorder, it's a severe hormone-related condition linked to the menstrual cycle. So like, it's not just PMS, it's so much more. It's a severe form of PMS. I guess the key point is that PMDD isn't simply having, you know, too much or too little estrogen or progesterone. Research suggests that the brain is unusually sensitive to the hormonal changes that occur across, you know, the menstrual cycle. So it kind of starts in the luteal phase of the cycle, just after ovulation, and improves significantly within the first few days after the period starts. They include severe irritability, anger, depression, hopelessness, anxiety or panic, feeling overwhelmed, extreme tiredness, difficulty concentrating, your sleep and your appetite can change as well. I guess for some people, especially myself, PMDD can cause extreme suicidal thoughts and self-harm thoughts as well.
1: So it's a really extreme, very severe version. Like, I know people talk about PMS, but there's no comparison, Shauna, from what you've described there.
2: No, Jesus, it's definitely not. I know, like, I guess for myself, like PMDD, it affects every like aspect of my life. It affects my career, my relationships, my friendships with people and the whole lot. So it's not just PMS. It's so much more than that.
1: Sorry to interrupt you, Shauna, for a moment. Have you always had it, or is it something that kind of presented later in life?
2: No. So when I turned 18, everything for some reason just changed. I was just floored with anxiety, panic attacks, suicidal thoughts. I was self-harming quite a lot as well, and I genuinely just didn't want to be here. So, and I was so into my sport, my career. I was living life to the fullest until I hit 18, and everything just changed for some reason.
1: And is it difficult to get to get that diagnosis of PMDD?
2: It is. It's very, very hard to get a diagnosis of PMDD because when my symptoms began in 2018, I guess my mental health took a big, big toll, and I willingly admitted myself into a psychiatric hospital because my symptoms got that bad. And while I was in hospital, I was misdiagnosed with being bipolar and having an unstable personality disorder. So yes, it's very, very hard to get a diagnosis of PMDD because it overlaps with, the extreme highs and the lows of PMDD.
1: With PMDD. How many people roughly experience this, Shauna, in Ireland?
2: One in 20 women experience PMDD, but it is thought to be a hell of a lot more than that.
1: Significantly more than that.
2: Yeah, it's commonly estimated that around 3-8% of people with a menstrual cycle, yet awareness, understanding, like, remains far too low. Research has also found extremely high levels of distress among people with PMDD. Approximately 1 in 3 people, women, with PMDD have attempted suicide, and around 50% of women have self-harmed.
1: And how do you manage it? Or, like, what's the sort of the best way, Shauna, to try to manage it? Is it...
2: Yeah, so I guess for myself, and as I always say before, everyone is different. What might work for me mightn't work for
1: someone else. Yeah.
2: Unfortunately, it's all trial and error. And I guess I've tried the pill, which unfortunately didn't work for me. It actually made me 10 times worse. I've also tried antidepressants, SSRIs, which unfortunately never worked either, but can work for some people. Mm. I guess what has worked for me is HRT, hormone replacement therapy, has worked for me significantly. It has saved my life and it's given me my life back. I know I'm very, very young to be on it. I'm on it 2 years now, but it's it's the only thing, thankfully, it's that has worked for me.
1: Yeah.
2: And like, I'm back, you know, I'm back in work, I'm back playing my sport, I'm back living my life again, and I'm trying to be, you know, the best advocate I can be for PMDD now.
1: And also just even managing it yourself, like, I mean, day-to-day life, and you kind of, you know, you highlighted that, the different things, every aspect of your life is affected by this. I'm just curious, Shauna, you know, even before you started on HRT, as you've, not saying you're old, but I mean, as you've got, you know, older, like from when it started at 18 to 29, has it got more severe as time's gone on, or does it decrease, or how has that been?
2: Well, I definitely know if I wasn't on HRT, I probably wouldn't even be here. I definitely wouldn't be here. So as I said, it's definitely saved my life. I guess how I manage it, like, sometimes I'd be okay, some months I'd be okay, and sometimes it's full-blown PMDD symptoms. So it genuinely just depends on the month. I do find if I'm under any stress at all, it can make my PMDD symptoms a lot worse. And so, yeah, and then obviously, you know, if I was, you know, alcohol and stuff like that, going out, having a good time, that can also make my PMDD symptoms a lot, lot worse. But from day to day, since I'm on my HRT, I guess my PMDD symptoms are more like PMS. I can manage a lot, lot better.
1: Okay.
2: But as I said, if I wasn't on HRT now, like, it's very difficult.
1: So while you're, you know, you've been getting on top of all of that, Shauna, you've also sort of become a kind of really like an advocate for PMDD and trying to raise awareness about it for other women in the country, and even just kind of to highlight the difficulties that you've had. Yeah. I mean, this, you've been to Leinster House about this, haven't you?
2: Yeah, I've been to Leinster House. I've also been on Ireland AM. I've been on, you know, a few podcasts as well, just trying to make, just to highlight PMDD and how, you know, how severe that PMD can be. And I guess my main goal is to you know, is to get PMDD onto the education system as well. Like, unfortunately, we don't learn anything about PMDD in schools, and I genuinely feel if I was educated on PMDD while I was in school, that, you know, I could have nipped this in the bud straight away, and that I could have went and got the help that I needed. But unfortunately, you know, we don't learn anything, you know, we don't learn anything about PMDD, we don't learn anything about, you know, menopause or endometriosis in general. So my goal is to get PMDD onto the education system in schools.
1: That it would be raised in, or certainly mentioned or discussed in some way.
2: In some way, yeah. And I also have an online petition as well. It's to make PMDD a women's health priority.
1: Mm-hmm.
2: It's to education, recognition, treatment. So we have five demands, and it's directed at the Minister for Health and Education, Youth, HSE, and the medical training bodies as well.
1: Yeah.
2: If you don't mind, I can read it out just to...
1: Yeah, well, if you want to even tell us where people can find... So it's a petition that people can sign, is it?
2: Yeah, and it's on uplift.org. And if you put in PMDD, the petition will come up online. So we're looking to get a couple of thousand signatures. So I can bring this back into Leinster House then, and we can present it then to hopefully the doll as well.
1: Because I can imagine for parents, you know, even listening today with daughters in school, and maybe some of your own symptoms sound similar, you know, to their own kids' cases or their own daughters' cases, that it's even just to kind of to highlight it and to raise awareness about it. Like, I asked you at the very start of the show today, or at the start of the, when you joined us in the call, what exactly is PMDD? Because I'd hazard a guess that, sure, most people wouldn't know the full details of what it is, Shauna.
2: No, like, they definitely not. And unfortunately, when you go to, you know, the like, to your GP and stuff like that, they kind of just say, oh, it's just bad PMS. It's, you know, you're kind of just basically told to get on with it. But it's far more than that. And I always find, especially when, you know, when you're in school, going from primary to secondary school, you know, that's a big, big jump as well. Mm. And then on top of, you know, getting your periods and your menstrual cycle, the whole lot, like, it can be extremely difficult. So I guess that's why I'm kind of highlighting, trying to raise awareness as much as I can for, even for, you know, for the kids, but for the parents to watch out as well and know the signs.
1: They're aware of it.
2: Well, that they're aware of it.
1: You know, being riddled with anxiety, as you described it earlier, and you know, self-harm, you know, ideations and mental health impact, all of that shouldn't be associated with PMS and people getting their periods on a monthly basis. So as you say, it is a very, very different thing. Just again, the petition, Shauna, is available. Just name that site again for listeners who are texting and asking about it.
2: So it is on uplift.org. And if you just type in PMDD, the petition will come up, and I would be extremely grateful if, you know, listeners
1: if
2: today could support it and sign it, and if they could pass it on to their families and friends, I would greatly appreciate it as well.
1: Well, look, it's lovely to chat to you, Shauna, and thank you for joining us in the programme today to explain your own experience and to tell us a little bit about that petition you've started. That is Shauna Halpin, who I said at the beginning is an advocate for PMDD. The email is lunchtimelive@newstalk.com. Just to say as well, the Samaritans helpline number is 116123, the Pieta House 24-hour crisis helpline number 1800 247 247. And if you want more information about the Facebook site that Sean has been talking about, it is PMDD Awareness Ireland. You can get more information there. Now, Sean Moncrief is with me in studio. What are you chatting about?
0: There's a huge row in Galway over the G. Now, if you've ever been to Galway, which of course you have, you'll have noticed that kind of unofficial Galway City Council on posters and on their stationery. And you know, there's this kind of Gaelic-looking G. They've got rid of that, and they've replaced it with this kind of more modern-looking thing. And there's ructions. There's multiple petitions being started up over this new G, and business owners don't like it. Publicans don't like it. Many members of the public don't like it. So we'll be talking about that. Also, and you'll have noticed this, actually, round here where we are, you walk out of the building, and there's a random queue in front of a pizza place or a chicken place.
1: Absolutely everywhere in Dublin city centre. I mean, there's a new sandwich, I don't know what you call it, cafe shop, within a stone's throw of our office, and the queue for it is just phenomenal.
0: And it just seems to be a viral thing. Something goes on Instagram and everyone goes, oh my God, best sandwich ever.
1: I'm going to suggest that it's a bit of a Gen Z thing as well.
0: Quite possibly, yes. Anyway, we'll be talking about
1: that. It would want to be one hell of a sandwich now for me to queue up for.
0: And it's not. And you can go the next day and it's a feckin' ham and cheese.
1: Sean Moncrief with you from 2 to 4 this Friday afternoon. Up next, though, at Lunchtime Live, Ask Me Anything. What exactly does an army cadet do?
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6: Very good morning to you wherever you are. You're very welcome to Saturday's Down to Business. As always, this is the show that gets behind how things really work in Irish business. Bobby here with you all the way till 10 o'clock this morning. Coming up on this morning's show, shortly I'll introduce you to our business panel, going to be taking us through the business stories of the week and indeed the weekend. I'll be chatting with sporting legends Davy Fitzgerald and Andrew Trimble about Ireland's fittest family and life after participation in elite sport. Gina London will be in town to tell us about her new book, Amplify You. Connor Skeehan asks, what the Irish business landscape actually looks like as we look at every business category from multinationals to sole traders. In our executive chair, the legendary influencer Rosie Connolly Quinn of Irish Women's Wear label The Fourth Arc. She'll be joining me for a chat about her own journey from influencer to a very successful business leader. And in our industry review, Lovejoy is back in town as we take a closer look at the antiques business. You can email me here,

0: So it's the story of Paddy McKillen Jr., Bob. The Irish Times front page is telling us that he has just €270 left in the bank. The Press Up Group co-founder, firmly insolvent with liabilities of €27.7 million, really is a sad end.
1: It's one of those classic roller coaster stories of a business that just grew so big and so large. And for anybody out there who does not know the name Press Up Hospitality Group, you certainly will know a lot of their properties. Captain America's on Grafton Street, the Dean Hotel, the Stella Cinema in Rathmines, Mary's Bar. The list is endless. At their peak, they had 46 hotels, restaurants and bars with 2,000 staff. They had plans to buy a further 15 hotels, restaurants and bars. And we're even looking at a stock market flotation, Bobby. And they seem to just hit COVID. They hit interest rates where they had borrowed money, not from the main borrowers, but maybe from more expensive sources. And then the cost of food, minimum wage. And it all became too big, too quick. And unfortunately, the group has imploded to the point now they've been sold to a different business. They now have 850 employees. But I suppose Orla Ryan's article highlights the fact that this gentleman now has €270 in his bank account. He has assets of 143,000, which is effectively three nice cars that he has. So certainly a roller coaster. I suppose the headline really is that he has bought protection from his creditors for 70 days.
0: Yeah,
1: that's the main headline.
0: Interesting that Cheyenne Capital took over the group from McKillen Jr. and his business partner, Matt Ryan. They ended up basically doing a debt for equity spot. So they were the funder and they ended up basically buying the business, what was left of the business, Louisa. A business that operated, you know, as Bob says, at a very fast pace. They brought a lot of stuff in from America. There was a lot of visionary stuff. Some of the hotels were all, you know, very boutiques, lots of ideas from overseas. So they did a lot of stuff. Now, many people maybe said that they almost became a kind of a brand for the way they did things across the different brands. You know, you could sort of tell that it was operated by Press Up, or even though they were all operated as individual companies. But as I say, it's a tale of, you know, rapid expansion, but ending in tears, sadly.
2: No, it is. And when you read through the articles, it feels like a game of Monopoly, going around and saying, oh, I like this new shiny thing, I'm going to buy it, and I like this new shiny thing. It doesn't feel very strategic. As Rob said, you've got everything from the Stella Cinema to Wagamama's to Wow Burger chain, etc. So there's a wide variety of different types of businesses without there being necessarily a core connection between them. Now, before anybody is feeling terribly upset for McKillen Jr., yes, he does only have a certain amount of money in his Revolut account. However, his wife is being very kind to him. She's taking care of all of the financial arrangements in relation to the house. All of his bills are paid and giving him an allowance of €300 pocket money a week, according to the article. And the property that they live in, where they have a mortgage, that they are in arrears with that mortgage. But back in 2014, when it was bought, it was worth $2.1 million. So one can assume that it is worth a lot more now. The total amount that they own it is $735,000. But it will not be taken into account in respect of paying back the debtors because it's in a trust.
0: Yeah, which I thought was, like, that stood out for me as, if you put your house into a trust, does that mean that it's not part of your assets?
2: Yeah. And a lot of wealthy individuals don't have a lot of money because they put stuff in trusts and in funds, and then they borrow from those trusts so that those original assets can't be touched. Yeah. So there is he's very protective within this. But there is debtors here, some individual debtors, like Joan Limited owed $8.9 million. They're based in the Isle of Man. Cabrese Finance owed $8.7 million. A finance group in Dublin owned $2.3 million. So there's other organisations out here who could be significantly impacted, where it is quite possible that the people who own those companies don't have their houses in trusts.
0: Yeah. Again, just on a positive, things like the Stella Cinema, which was in Rack and Roon, brought back to amazing grandeur.

0: It's a wonderful event. I don't know if you've ever been there, but that's an example of, you know, sometimes when people are out there, they're doing stuff, they're being innovative. You know, sometimes it doesn't end well, but
1: the Stella,
0: it was a brave man who took on the Stella Cinema from a falling down place that it was.
1: Oh, in the 80s.
0: And created something very special there.
1: When you walked into the Stella in the 80s, the one thing you noticed was the carpet was sticky. You could feel it as you walked up the slope to pay for your cinema ticket. And now it's a high-end, it's really innovative regards hospitality. I just think maybe they grew too quick, too fast. By the way, if the name sounds familiar, Paddy McKillen Sr. is the father, who's a very successful property dealer who lives in Northern Ireland, who was in the hotel business primarily as well. So this is a family business going back a few generations.
0: All right, let's move to solar energy. The first one being that Ireland's biggest solar park is on the market now with a price expected to top $250 million, Louisa. It's a big business and there seems to be multiple parts to it. Like, yep. This solar thing has become absolutely ginormous.
2: It is. There's five different sites within the solar complex, and it was purchased over a period of time by London-listed Octopus Renewables Infrastructure Trust. So you can say that quickly this evening after
0: a few O-R-I-T is better.
2: O-R-I-T.
0: It's easier to say.
2: So they purchased it for in the region of $225 million, and now it's expected to sell for $250 million. As you read through the article, it talks to the importance of the solar project within Ireland and to solar energy. But even in the summer that we've just had, the overall solar generation accounted for 9.4% of fuel within Ireland in July and 8.2% in June. So that's up significantly on 2025.
0: It's because of the warm weather.
2: It's because of the warm weather. But if you think we had such a spectacular summer, it's still a very small amount in my mind, knowing not a lot about how you produce electricity, less than 10%. So what it's highlighting is the importance of investing in renewable energy and seeing what that looks like. Solar being one of the forms of energy out there to invest in.
0: Yeah. Bob, I don't know what you make of the whole solar space. Some dawn raids in the Competition and Consumer Protection Commission carrying out dawn raids in this very industry, just as a parallel story.
1: I think this is a good news story, actually. Martin Claffey has an article on this where the Competition and Consumer Protection Commission, bit of a mouthful, the CCPC, have literally done dawn raids on a number of companies in the solar panel business. And effectively, they're looking for cartel practices. And this is where a group of companies within an industry work together regards tendering and pricing against the interests of consumers. I actually think this is a good news story, and I'll tell you why. In the UK and the US and the EU, these things happen quick. They happen in a very public environment. I'll give you an example. The Houses of Parliament in London did one into the vet industry in the UK and dragged them through a huge investigation. The EU grabbed the people who developed the AdBlue additive for diesel cars and found they were guilty of cartel practices. So this is actually the CCPC protecting us as consumers. Now, it doesn't mean anything has been done wrong. There's no proof yet at this stage, but I think we need more of this, where this organization...
0: But it's not something you'd expect to wake up to read that, you know, there's been dawn raids on solar farms because of, you know, restricted practices or cartels or whatever it is.
1: Yeah, well, I mean, it's been a huge growth area. Yeah. I've solar panels on my roof. I hope I didn't pay over the odds, but...
2: One of the really important things there is anybody out there who's in that industry who's been getting up to mischief, now is the time to reach out in order to prevent yourself from getting a criminal conviction. And that's part of what the article is asking for whistleblowers and for people to come forward. And there will be immunity where they step up now. But if they wait until they're caught...
0: Yeah. Let's move on to data centers. The editorial in the Irish Times telling us that a rising wave of concern... Bob, 61% of respondents in this poll that they had today saying that they're against, that we should pause our development of data centres. 23% of people in favour of further building. But again, another piece in Canton in the Irish Times saying we need more data on data centres because some of the information out there is very skewed.
1: I think this is actually related to the solar panel story we've just covered, because a lot of these data centers are being powered by these solar farms. That's why they're buying them. Microsoft, in that solar story we just covered, actually took all the output from one of those farms that was sold. But yeah, there's a growing international unease, I think is the best word, for data centers, because they're so linked to AI, and AI has now spooked not only the general public, the regulators, but even the AI companies are getting spooked by their own products. So basically, this is an example of a clean industry, the data centers, hitting a country whose data national grid has had years of underinvestment, and it's the perfect storm. We are at 25% of our entire national electricity production is being consumed by these data centers. Internationally, it's 5 or 6%. But we got to remember, it's because we did not invest money in our grid. So I think maybe the solution to this is that we ease off on data centers for the next 3 or 4 years and prioritize housing supply until the grid catches up. But look, they are not a bad thing. It's just when you've got the smell of AI off it and you have underinvestment, which is our problem, it's proving to be a big issue with the politicians and the public.
0: We also have a lot of the big tech companies here based in Ireland who are using these data centers to power their various wares. So I think, you know, there is a genuine fear, I think, in government that should we turn this data center tap off, that it could affect our ability and all that FDI investment and all that other stuff that there could be threatened by that. So I think that's the other side of that argument. I'm not saying I'm for it, but that is the other, I think, recognition here.
2: Be careful what you wish for.
0: Yeah.
2: Because where do you want your data stored? Like, these data centers are storing our data as well as other people's. So we are, as consumers, are consuming more data. We as consumers are using AI. I know for sure I want my data stored somewhere where there's regulations, where there's controls, where it's safe, where it's going to be protected, because my entire business is based on me having access to data. And I think it's the importance of joined up thinking. So going back to saying, how do the data centers link in with solar farms, link in with renewable energies? How can we look at these data centers linking in into local communities, because they produce so much heat, that heat that can then be used to heat homes in the communities that they're living near. So where we can, you know, if we try and just eliminate data centers, we're sort of pretending that they're the problem and they're not necessarily the problem. As Bob has said, we need to look at the electrical infrastructure, we need to look at joined up thinking, and we need to look at how do we take the output from the data centers outside of the data, like the heat and the other outputs, and turn it into something positive. Because having the data centers here is financially good for Ireland. And once they're built, they're extremely expensive to build and to move and to relocate, which means that the technology companies are more likely to stay here, which is good for our tax.
0: Yeah, it's interesting as well, though, Louisa, that we're not alone in this, Bob. In America, there seems to be a backlash against data centers as well. In Texas and Pennsylvania, governments who once courted the industry have abruptly changed course. As the midterms approach, American voters complain of rising electricity bills, noise, heavy water use, and generous tax breaks. Construction only brings temporary jobs, and the lasting benefit to the communities is modest at best. You could be talking about here or America.
1: Exactly. But there's an expression that in America they innovate, in Europe we regulate. But you know what? On this case, it's good news. We are highly regulated regards data, the dreaded GDPR, and also our planning, as we know, is highly regulated. In the US, there's no regulation on your data or your privacy. And the big thing in Texas and Pennsylvania, you're right, Bobby, and it's causing Trump a problem because they're Trump states, is that people are just waking up and over their back fence of their garden, suddenly these massive buildings just arise with no notification with the public, very little planning process that the public can complain. So yeah, a big issue.
0: The other problem I have with them is that there's a huge secrecy around them, you know, that you don't really seem to know. And I think if we knew more, as I say, as Cantillon says, if we could get more data on data centres, we could maybe be a little bit more informed. Louisa, McDonald's are interesting, moving into the chicken space, as we're told. Their shares have plunged by 27% from an all-time high in February. So this is a massive business, and it's trying to shift gears into the I suppose to be more to take maybe some business from Chick-fil-A, KFC, etc.
2: Exactly. Well, as somebody who doesn't eat Big Macs ever because I don't eat beef, I'm delighted to hear that there'll be more chicken options because they are quite limited. Look, it really is talking to the fact that McDonald's is the world's largest fast food chain, and they have been impacted significantly by the sharp rises in food, energy and labour costs across much of the world. They are looking at expanding by about 4.5%, I think, this year and next year. So they are looking at expanding the number of locations into developing economies like China, India, Brazil and the Philippines. But there does seem, as you said, to be a significant issue in terms of sales being down, impact on shares, and the cost of a Big Mac in the US having gone up by a third or by 33% since 2019. So there's a reduction in the number of individuals who have the ability to go and spend money in McDonald's. They also talk from the chicken perspective in relation to a shift in mindset around healthy eating and the influx of GLP-1s having an impact on the industry sector like McDonald's. But I wouldn't worry. I don't think that they're going anywhere anytime soon. They have real estate assets worth $46 billion. And globally, they made $139.4 billion in sales last year. So they should survive another year.
0: Right, Bob, will you be lining up for a Big Mac anytime short?
1: Well, do you know what? This is an industry that doesn't seem to realise that they're pricing themselves out. So from the top restaurants in Dublin to order a steak in this day and age is just mind-boggling expensive, right down to a burger. So I think the bigger story is here is why is beef so expensive? And of course, I open to be corrected here, it has a bigger impact on climate change, whereas chicken apparently is healthier. I suppose it depends how you cook it. But going back to the numbers, you mentioned, Bobby, 27%. They're the second worst before forming share on the Dow Jones Industrial Average. I mean, McDonald's used to be the darling of the stock exchange. But interestingly, we've got to remember, they're primarily not in the food business. Their main business is real estate. I don't know if anybody saw the Hollywood movie about McDonald's, and it's a real estate business that just so happens as a sideline to sell burgers.
0: Ray Kroc.
1: Yeah.
0: Eat Your
1: Heart
0: Out.
1: Great movie.
0: There you go. Ashford Castle, Ashford Castle's big concern to book Ryder Cup helicopters. That's the headline. But it wasn't the headline that grabbed my attention. It was that they made nearly 4 million euros last year. Nice profits for the hotel up in Cong in County Mayo.
2: Yeah, they're looking at revenues having increased by 9% from 32 million to a record 34.9 million. Rooms costing on Thursday, the 8th of October, anybody who's willing or available to attend from €1,105 per room up to just the very low price of €7,615. And they talk about an increase in people booking the hotel for weddings, birthdays, special events, etc., with several of them booking the entire premises of, I think it's 83 rooms, out for a number of days. What struck me, having read the McDonald's story and then reading this story straight afterwards, was the divide between the rich and the poor becoming even greater. When you see that the sales at McDonald's, albeit they're very large, they have a lot more customers, but when you see people struggling to afford McDonald's on one end of the spectrum, and on the other end of the spectrum, people who can afford to book out a hotel costing hundreds of thousands of euros for a number of days for an event, there's a significant divide emerging.
1: On a positive note, the hotel has increased from 327 staff to 353. And let's be honest, this hotel regularly lists in the top 10 hotels globally. Mm. I mean,
0: it's
1: this
0: a
1: is an absolute
0: it's
1: runaway
0: a hotel
1: success
0: that we
1: story.
0: We should be proud of the nation.
1: Absolutely.
0: It's a wonderful place.
1: Personally, though, as a regular helicopter user, I'm gutted that apparently there's no more spaces left.
2: You can come and join me in mine.
1: Yeah, okay, we'll go. We'll share helicopters.
0: We also like to feature Irish business on this show, and as a family business since 1943, closing its doors after more than 50 years serving the people of Ranelagh. Jimmy Redmond of Redmond's Off License is retiring from the business after his parents set it up back in early 80s, I think it was. 1943 they bought it, and he had two brothers in the business. Both I think have retired since, But he's an amazing man. And these guys, you know, we really should celebrate them and cherish them, because they're not going to be here forever. This is a man who ran this business for years. Everybody knows him.
2: Yeah.
0: And you go in and I thought it was funny that he was known for his legendary treatment of sales guys who came in trying to sell him stuff. That he would throw salesmen out of the shop, and salesmen saw it as a badge of honor. And they just needed to go back in for a couple of days later and apologize for whatever misdemeanor they had committed.
1: Well,
0: so I love these type of guys.
1: As an ex-salesman, I smiled when I heard that. I used to work for BP Oil, and I was chased off a forecourt by the owner with a broom. I don't know what I did wrong, but listen, it's actually 83 years since his parents founded it, and it was a grocery shop for the first 30 years, and then he moved exclusively into offline. So a really warm-hearted story. It's been sold. It doesn't say whether it'll continue to be an off-license, but anyway, John Wilson's article is fantastic.
0: Yeah.
1: Best of luck to Jimmy Redmond.
0: Absolutely. And finally, it's a beautiful day. Yes, a big night in Dublin last night. Firstly out at their old school, 50 years at U2, and then from the balcony of my old alma mater of 79 Grafton Street, Bewley's Oriental Cafes, a concert from the balcony, Louisa. Seemed like a great night. It was somewhat impromptu, but a lot of people seem to know about it.
2: Yeah, an impromptu gig that I didn't know about it, unfortunately. I would definitely have made the effort to go in. Absolutely phenomenal. You two in business for 50 years, making music and actually releasing a new album this year. So they were playing some of their new tracks. They also talked to the fact that on the new album that Bono was singing with Dolly Parton. So there's some really good new music to come out. What I loved about this story, apart from the immeasurably feel-good factor, is that they gave back for free to the city that they've come from. They did a gig, as you said, in their secondary school. They've done a gig in Grafton Street. They have gone back to the Bar 22, as it's known now, or U2's old haunt, McGonagall's. They're connecting in with reporters. They're just really giving back for free, not asking for anything.
0: And they're allowed grey sheep on Stephen's Green because they're freemen of the
1: freemen
0: city.
1: Freemen of the city.
0: Yeah.
1: Good one. What I love about this is, look, culturally, Ireland is in the top five heavyweights in the world. I mean, our national holiday, St. Patrick's Day, is the most celebrated in the world. And you two add to this soft power that we have globally. They're a national institution. We should be very proud of them.
0: Absolutely. Bob and Louisa, thanks for joining us.
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0: Welcome back to Down to Business. Bobby here with you all the way till 10 o'clock this morning. Now, Ireland's Fittest Family continues to capture the public imagination, and both of my next guests know a thing or two about competition, leadership, and performing under pressure. When I was at down at the ploughing last week, I bumped into Davy Fitzgerald and Andrew Trimble, and we had a chat about life after sport. Now, you never know who you meet at the ploughing, wandering around into the Zurich tent, and lo and behold, who do I meet but legendary rugby player Andrew Trimble. Andrew, you're very welcome to the programme.
4: No, great to be here, nice one.
0: And with you is the one and only Davy Fitzgerald. Davy, how are you? Lovely to see you again, I haven't seen you in a while.
5: Yeah, it's been a while. Listen, it's great to be here. Love being here. And funny, I got Andrew Trimble with me this year, and makes life a bit easier. When you're in this fella's company, it's always good. So it's crazy back here. You know yourself what the plowing is like. The atmosphere, everything is just amazing down here.
0: Andrew's a rugby player. You're steeped in hurling. Have you a lot in common?
5: Probably Andrew's a lot fitter than I ever was. Having met him last year on Fittest Family, yeah, we play different codes, but I think we've a lot in common. The way he sees things, even in sport and outside of sport, is absolutely brilliant. Spending time with him here is great. Like, it's a bonus to be around someone like him. And I'm a big opinion that the time you have and how you use it is very important. And to spend it with people that are positive and that have energy is massively important. And I like when I have a day like that I can spend it around people that are really energetic and good, you know.
0: And does Fittest Family allow you, Davy, to stay in the game longer, per se? You know, it's a competitive event. You're working with people like Andrew. You're working with people who you respect and admire, and it's competitive. So are you buzzed by all that?
5: I love that. I'm probably in better shape now than I have been in a long time. And working with these guys, the one thing you have to do is you probably have to adapt all the time. It's like being in sport, being in your business, being in any business, you constantly have to adapt. And I think if you stay static and do things the same way you've always done them, I think you'll be left behind. I think you have to be willing to learn all the time. You have to be willing to change, willing to adapt. And you know what? Like, that's no harm either. No. It gives you a small little buzz in your tummy that you have to adapt and you have to try new things and stuff like that. And I'm willing to do that and willing to get better if I can, you know?
0: Yeah. Andrew, how have you found working with Davey and indeed Ireland's fittest family?
4: Yeah, it's been great, and it's been an eye-opener for me. And it's not a show or a setup that I knew that much about, but to your point about, you know, spending time with other people from different codes and different backgrounds and different understanding of what it takes. And you know, Ireland's Fittest Family is it's way more competitive than I maybe appreciated. But it's way more.
0: He shouts and roars a lot as well.
4: Yeah, and different styles, like different codes and different styles as well. But it's more competitive than I appreciated, but it's kind of more fun than I appreciated as well. And I think it's really important for the families that come on it to kind of hit that balance, because they've got this summer together and they want to spend time together, and the dad wants to spend time with his kids, and you know, and it's a lovely thing, and it's really nice to be a part of that in a way, be kind of brought into that family for the summer. But then there's a bit of responsibility. I want them to have a good time here, and you know, like spending time together, having fun together, having a laugh together is great. Yeah. But achieving something together is quite important as well, and being a part of that, you know, last year with the McKenna family from Monaghan, absolutely brilliant people, and we still kept in touch, and it's been this summer's been just as good, you know, and the families, the staff, the other coaches, and to your point about Davey, you know, he has this unique style that just taps into something that gets something extra out of people that they don't even realize they can do. Even we're doing the Hang Tough Challenge here at the Zurich tent, and there's kids like hanging for 2 minutes longer than they should or they thought they could, just because Davey's in their head and he's finding a way to get into something. So that's I've learned a lot through spending time with Davey that way, and it's been a great experience.
0: Now my guests are Andrew Trimble and Davey Fitzgerald. This is a business show, and I wanted to ask you both about your transition to earning a livelihood post-sport. Maybe to you first, Davey. You do have to make a lot of things kind of come together. You do maybe have to go to areas that you maybe didn't concentrate on for many years, but how have you found the move from sport into business?
5: Well, I've actually worked for myself since 1996, believe it or not, and I have a good number of things going on. It's pretty similar, being honest, right? Like, in teams, you have to try and understand people and get the best out of them. Business, to me, is pretty similar. Yeah. It's understanding people, trying to get the best out of them. You yourself trying to understand where you want to go to, be it if it's a property thing, be it if it's an app, say, that I've just developed there recently, and you have to find out where you want to go and what you want to do. You have to have a kind of a plan. You have to have a roadmap. You have to stick to it. You have to be willing to learn. And the biggest thing I've learned, probably for me business-wise, is to surround myself with the best people that I know that can help me in that area. Me thinking I know it all myself, and that was a fault of mine for a long time business-wise, is I thought that I knew exactly what had to be done with this particular thing or not. And what I've learned from the last number of years is, okay, I might have a decent idea here. I need to get the people that are really sharp, and even if it means me giving up something or giving up a bit more or paying a bit more, sometimes to get that expertise to help you get things over the line is a bit better. I tell you the truth, like, I'm out of the GA for the first time in 30 something years. I'm actually buzzed by two or three things that I'm doing myself business-wise. I love it. Like, even being involved at Zurich, I'm involved with them for the last 5 years. I'm here in the plowing with them. But the relationship I've built with them, but also the contacts I've made from it, and it's able to help me in my business. Like, you never know where you can come up with contacts and that'll help you. Always be prepared to learn. Always be prepared to be nice to people. You never know where it's going to lead you.
0: Same question for you, Andrew. Again, the transition, I think you were dabbling in business maybe before you actually retired from rugby, but how have you found it? What have you done? What's been good? What's been challenging?
4: Yeah, I suppose if you think about what you're exposed to in sport, you think you're just exposed to rugby or training or lifting or running or whatever it is. But there's so many kind of intangible things that translate to business after being exposed to that level of high performance. And for me, I kind of realized this accidentally a couple of years whenever I was, you know, building a technology company. I kind of realized that whenever I look back, that the pressure and the accountability that you're under whenever your teammates expect you to be able to deliver, to be a safe pair of hands, to be reliable. And that all that is kind of your prep. And I suppose every week you're under the microscope. You either are successful or unsuccessful in the through the public lens. And, you know, you start to realize who's important, whose opinions are important. But still, you're very, very exposed. And there's a huge amount of accountability comes from that. It creates someone who can manage what they're being confronted with and, you know, create something that, you know, they can stand over and they can be proud of and their teammates can be proud of. So a lot of that, I kind of, you know, realized a number of years later. Well, that's why I feel like I can do well in this environment, because I've been tested for 10 or 12 years. And there's no amount of kind of scrutiny is gonna, or, you know, nobody else is kind of prepared in the way that you are whenever you're coached by someone like Joe Schmidt, who expects everything he says for you to be able to deliver on, and your teammates expect that, and you need them, you rely on them, they rely on you. So it's a really unique environment, and there's so many things about it that I think prepare you for that. The life as an entrepreneur in business, and if you think about rugby, changes you know constantly. I changed position when I was playing. The laws change, the actual game changes. That's a changing marketplace, and finding a way to be thoughtful and strategic around that, and, you know, different philosophies in rugby, you know, change all the time, and you have to respond to that and try and find a way to be strategic and thoughtful about how to outsmart that. So a lot of what rugby and high performance sport prepares you for, I think it does a really good job of getting you ready for the highs and lows of business and the turbulent world of an entrepreneur.
0: Well, look, lads, it's been great to talk to both of you. Two legends, one from hurling, one from rugby, Davy Fitzgerald, Andrew Trimble. Thanks for joining me here today.
5: Thank you. Thanks very much.
4: 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Cheers.
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0: Now, a very old friend of the show and communications expert, Gina London, joins me now to discuss her new book, Amplify You, and why clear communication is more important than ever. Gina, you're very welcome to the programme.
6: Bobby, it's great to be here, and we're not doing the newspapers.
0: I know.
6: We're doing something else.
0: This is a different gig today. Come here, I want to just bring you maybe to the overview of the book.
6: Yes.
0: You say that we're always communicating either by default or by design, and this is a compilation of more than two decades spent working with people across industries, cultures and countries, all in this book.
6: Yes.
0: Amplify You. So this is you in a nutshell.
6: It really is.
0: This is what you do. You're calling it as well, which I loved, the cookbook of communications. So really, you've written this book which highlights your own experience back through the years, you know, either presenting with CNN, you know, working with coaches, but you've done it in a really nice way. Tell us a little bit about the whole premise behind the book.
6: Thanks, Bobby. Well, the reason that I decided, first of all, to call it Amplify You is because a lot of people that I work with, they think, oh no, you're going to change me. I don't want to work on my voice. I don't want to work on structure. I don't want to think about the strategy of how I connect with people. And really, it's more about human connections than it is straight on communications. Because if you're just throwing out information and you're just delivering those business reports or those town halls and you're not connecting with the people that you're trying to speak to, that's a huge misstep. So I try to bring everything together about not just the what communications and human connections are, the why it's so important, but that's why I call it the cookbook, because people go, great, I believe you, Gina, how do I do it? So it's all those ingredients that come into making meaningful, lasting, positive connections in work, business, yes, but also just in life.
0: Yeah, and we'll come to that in a second, because sure. I thought that was interesting, that there's a wider audience for this rather than business people, which I thought was, which was clever, and it's again very relevant. You've divided the book into three parts, Gina. You say it, look it, and be it. And maybe just walk us through those. So say it, it starts with how we look at ourselves.
6: Yes, because the first person we talk to every morning, Bobby, and the last person we talk to at night is ourselves. I don't care if there's somebody else in the bed with you. It's still that mindfulness about what's our self-talk? Are we comparing ourselves to others? Are we going through imposter syndrome? Are we falling prey to negative self-talk that maybe was put there by somebody else and really isn't serving us and really isn't even who we are? So there's a whole section on that. So we can interrogate that and start to become more purposefully mindful about how we speak to ourselves first, that you are worthy, that you your stories are worth sharing. Then we get into, okay, say it to others. How do you look and focus and show up
0: and
6: in a way that's different?
0: This is all around how you present yourself. I know it's much more than body language, but it's your own.
6: That's in there too, but we have just taking more ownership of the you that you bring, because like you said at the top, we're never not communicating, and that is a double negative intended there as journalists and journalists. But the idea is, let's just not get overwhelmed about this thing called human connections and communications. Let's get excited about what more we can control. And that's why the backdrop of this book, the subtitle is How to Powerfully Connect in an AI World. We got so much uncertainty going on right now, Bobby, about is AI going to take over my technical skill that I had?
0: And this is where human stuff is an opportunity.
6: 100%. We're at an inflection point. We've got to take this stuff seriously.
0: Yeah. And be it then puts it all together, your words, your voice, your body working as one, the kind of practical application, if you're presenting, if you're interviewing.
6: I call that my application lab.
0: Yeah,
6: it's my cooking lab, where you can actually put these ingredients and start to mark your progress and
0: again,
6: start to muscle memory some of the behaviors. So it does become your new you.
0: Yeah.
6: Not to change you, but to amplify you.
0: Now, what I liked as well is the QR codes spattered out throughout the book.
6: Thank you.
0: No, because I think it's a lovely way of visually, I mean, reading this book and you talk about, you know, doing a presentation and then the QR code, you go on, you see exactly, you know, so you bring more than just words to the book. This is what I loved about it.
6: Thank you. Well, I had a Publishers Weekly actually was really struck by it when they interviewed me this summer as the book was heading out to press. And I said, yeah, we've got QR codes. And the lady that was interviewing me said, it's like we all get to have our own individual coaching session with you. And I said, yeah, how can you write a book about human connections and communicating and all those ingredients and not actually see it, some of those techniques be put into action? So I want to do demonstrations, cooking demonstrations, if you will, Bobby.
0: There you go. Now, I see you have a quote from Will Rogers. You'll never get a second chance to make a first impression.
6: Come on, it's a well-worn quote.
0: But it works.
6: But it's so true. And it's not that everything stands or falls on that first impression, but it's, again, remember, people are reading your energy. They're reading your openness. They're reading the light or the lack thereof of your in your face and in your eyes before you say a word. So we even get into clothing and wardrobe, and not to make that, oh, everybody has to be in the latest styles, but that you're sending signals and our little brains are trying to make sense
0: that you're dressed
6: of who you
0: appropriately
6: are.
0: For the occasion,
6: for the audience.
0: Yeah.
6: Exactly.
0: Yeah, whatever that might be. You talk as well about your own TED Talk experience, which I thought was, you know, again, you know, showing your own vulnerabilities and the basis, which, and I think this is where the sincerity needs to come through. You talked about a TED Talk experience you did. You practiced for weeks. You rehearsed it. You had every word for word. You went and did it. You blew them away. And then the guy said, oh, there's a problem with the recording.
6: You have to do it again. I mean, Bobby, I was the last speaker of this event, and they kind of built it up, hey, former CNNer, stick around. And then I was so proud that the audience laughed in the right spots, and I nailed it, and I was going to be great. And the audio tech guy came back to me, and he held my hand. He said, that was brilliant. And I was so excited. I'm like, yeah, it was. He says, but the earring was clinking on those like Britney Spears, Madonna style little headset microphones, and you have to do it again after everybody clears.
0: With no audience.
6: With nobody, but like the guy who was sweeping the floor. Is that? And the point of that story though is if you don't have that muscle memory, even when you're, I mean, your brain's feeling sad, disappointed, you want to cry, but you've got that muscle memory in you to redo it. And see, that's where the essentially strength training comes in on this stuff.
0: And because you had rehearsed it to death, because you knew everything, you know, you absolutely knew it down pat, you were able to do it again.
6: But you don't want to do it like it's just a rote repetition, because then you're not going to have that feeling that you're still emotionally connected to the words. And that's another thing I work on with a lot of my clients. You can have the words, heck, AI can help you write some great presentation. But if you don't have that way to emote, and this is not fake it till you make it, which I hate that phrase. This is, can you really get mentally connected to how your audience is receiving those words?
0: Last quick question, where can we buy it?
6: Well,
0: Amplify.
6: I'm disappointed my publishers did not make a connection with Eason's or Debray, so if you're listening, please find me and we'll make it. Otherwise, you can get it and help the Jeff Bezos Retirement Fund at Amazon.ie.
0: There you go. Gina London, thank you as always. Amplify You is the book. Stay tuned, loads more to come.
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0: You're very welcome back to the second hour of Down to Business. Bobby here, keeping you company all the way till 10 o'clock this morning. This is the show that talks to the most interesting people in Irish business. You can WhatsApp me here, 087 1400 106, or email me at downtobusiness@newstalk.com. Now, we've lots to come in this next hour. Rosie Connolly Quinn will be joining me to tell me about influencing and her really, really successful business. I'm also going to be taking a look at the antiques trade a bit later in the show. Before I introduce my next guest, I want to tell you about next week's Down to Business. We're going to be broadcasting from the Dingle Skellig's Hotel for the Blas na Héireann Irish Food Awards and the Dingle Food Festival. It's going to be all food-orientated, which I absolutely love. We'll have wonderful guests like Nevin Maguire and some of the wonderful food businesses that call Dingle home. We'll also have live music, which we also love. That's coming from Eilish Kennedy. And we'll have loads more beside. And that's all thanks to the Bank of Ireland. We're going to be down in Dingle next week. So tune in for that. But how much do we really know about Irish business and its place in Ireland's real economy? With over 400,000 active enterprises, our large share of output, exports, earnings and tax, do we really know what goes on behind the scenes or under the bonnet, as we like to say, of Irish business? Glad to be joined now by Sunday Independent columnist Conor Skeehan to look at maybe just have a sort of a holistic view of Irish business. Conor, you're very welcome to the programme.
7: Thanks, Bobby. Good morning.
0: Now, 400,000 active enterprises. 9 out of 10 of these micro businesses, that these are businesses with less than 10 people, but they make up 27% of all employment. I think it's very easy to look at business, you know, with one lens, Conor. And I think if we look at one side where we've got foreign direct, multinational, big tech companies, then we've got these small micro enterprises, which, as I say, 9 out of every 10 people are. But there's also a huge middle. And we don't often talk about the middle, you know, as much, because often, you know, you can start off as a micro enterprise and become a relatively big company, but only few of them will scale to be massive companies.
7: Yeah, that's the really interesting thing in Ireland, is that jump across the middle. The very small, the SMEs, as you say, they're over 92% of the businesses themselves, but they're only a third of the employment. And the other end of the spectrum, the huge lads, of whom are less than 1%, they also provide about a third of the employment. But the really interesting one is in between, and the transitions of moving from being a small company, which again employ about a fifth of Irish people, into the next stage. And small is anything from 10 to 50. Most of your listeners are involved in either the SME or that. And a lot of them are knocking at the ceiling of the next bit and wondering why they can't grow.
0: And this would be, there's nearly 5,000 of these enterprises.
7: Yeah.
0: Employing between 50 and 249 people, as you say yourself.
7: Yeah.
0: And it's one in five jobs in this category. So let's say 20%. Mm. What's the EU average?
7: Well, it's interesting. The EU average is slightly lower than that. So all these stats, with the exception of the multinationals, are the ownership, were absolutely normal. We've slightly more middle-sized ones, but at the same time, compared to what our capacity is, as we can see, once they're allowed to have the kind of equipment and capital that's available to the big boys, what we can do when we do have something is amazing. So the interesting thing in Ireland is to look at what can we do to allow our middle people to get bigger, to internationalise. And it seems that there's a few sort of obstacles of scale, really. We can come back to that and stop that.
0: So one of the reasons Irish businesses do internationalise quicker is because we've got such a small domestic market that if you're doing well and you're successful in whatever business you're in, you can run out of customers on this island.
7: Yeah, very fast. And the real problem in Ireland isn't just that we're small in terms of area and small in terms of population, but if you start to grow, you run very quickly then into middle-sized UK-based operations that have just need to have a distribution office in Ireland and all the back office stuff they have in England supported by much bigger
0: populations. Yeah, so they can really trade here without being here.
7: Exactly. And that's a kind of a hidden barrier to us growing to that next level. The real challenge for those businesses growing and to that next section are a whole slew of people where the founder can't normally do the stuff anymore, finance, HR, technical stuff. And that's why we tend to stop at the founder stage, where they either just leave Ireland or sell out or make the decision, do you know what? I have enough. Life is good enough. I don't need any more than that. And so we tend to have a lot of people stop at that stage. So the interesting thing to do is to explore what we could do to grow that middle bit, because that's where the value addition is, that's where the really interesting jobs are, and that's where the chances to become huge all are.
0: Is there a part of this that says, you know, the guy who started with five lads and a van and he grows, all of a sudden he's employing 280 people because his business has got involved in whatever it is?
7: Yeah.
0: That, you know, it's a different man or woman needs to run that business. They struggle to grow with the business.
7: They do. And the founder-led ones are very, very difficult, very painful to watch. I know a lot of them personally and see them hitting that barrier where they realise, brilliant and all as she or he is, they can't get over that next stage. And very often, invisibly, what happens is that people who are providing funding insist on having more senior people available to them. It's kind of an invisible process. But again, the problem in Ireland is getting through that barrier. It's very hard not to drag all those people who are your finance director and your HR director with you, because we're a small country that is based on being friends with everybody. If I was in a larger sort of highly class stratified European country, there's no hesitancy in just cutting everybody off and carrying on up.
0: What about assessment of risk, and what about maybe not wanting to do the upscale of borrowing that would take to go to the next level? In other words, you got somebody, you can go to Europe, but you're going to have to borrow €1 million.
7: Yeah.
0: And people just there said, you know what? I don't want to borrow €1 million. I've already been 20 years, you know, worrying about how I'm going to pay the wages next week.
7: Yeah.
0: And I don't want to take that risk.
7: Well, the risk has, exactly. So that is one of the two basic problems, the talent, not the labour, the talent and the finance. And the finance is basically the conditions attached. So the government themselves have recognised that, and they're trying to put in place a multi-billion euro fund to allow people to get through that next stage. But the risk in Ireland of failure, once you get to that, and particularly given how burned we were back in the 2000s by unwise lending, means our banking sector are relatively conservative about that particular group of people, unless you're willing to put your house on the line and whose house is worth more than €1 million, etc. etc. So it's a huge risk at that stage.
0: What about the FDI sector, just to talk about them for a second, because they seem to get a lot of the headlines and a lot of the the narrative seems to be around them.
7: Yeah.
0: But as you say, you know, even though they're disproportionate contributors in terms of tax and in terms of property capital and lots of things.
7: Yeah.
0: But they don't employ that many people.
7: They employ more than you think. They between them end up employing, they're about less than 1% of the businesses, but they employ about a third of the people. And that's the direct employment. The trickle-down stuff out into the wider economy is very, very big as well. I think we spend too much time either worrying about them or knocking them without stopping to depersonalize it. It's not like they're something that has come from the outside in. They're something that we have achieved.
0: They're us.
7: We brought them in. And when you work with those organizations, the migration of Irish talent up into the international boards is extraordinary to watch. So they really are us. I've frequently sat at meetings with so-called multinationals where everybody on the other side of the table is Irish as well, you know.
0: Yeah. So where do we go from here? Do we need to put more focus then on this middle ground, as you call it, on helping those businesses, that's if they want to scale from that 200 plus in level of employment up to become bigger players?
7: It's a more complex picture, but yes. So remember I was saying there's two parts. One is finance, help people like that, but the other is talent, not labour. So one of the things that we do stand out slightly differently from the rest of Europe is we're beginning to have more people in the public service than the rest of Europe. It's only grown a lot recently, and I'd be different to a lot of the general unwashed people. I think we've an immense amount of talent in the public service, but I think that talent, we can't afford to spend it just in the public service. We have to work out a clever way of having a ratio so those people become available for that critical step of moving up from 50 to 500, and that's where you need the talent in management. That's where you need the talent in HR, that's where you need the talent in engineering and things like that. And we have to ask ourselves the question, what's the right ratio of talent, not spending, of talent between the public and private sector?
0: And I think we're blessed with a lot of the talent that we actually have here.
7: We do. Don't people
0: our
7: don't
0: education system, all that. It's good to look at it in a bit more detail because, you know, it's in a pretty good place.
7: It's in a very good place, but it could always be better, and we can't be complacent, particularly given the sort of global sense of uncertainty at the moment. The great thing about growing that middle bit is see what we can do to grow more Irish. But growing more Irish, as I keep saying, isn't a matter of making jumpers out of porridge. Growing that area there is about using the talent to grow things that are internationally competitive from Ireland.
0: All right. Always appreciate your analysis, Conor. That's Conor Skeehan there. Sunday Independent columnist.
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0: Now it's time for this.
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0: I'm delighted to welcome to the Executive Chair this week, Rosie Connolly-Quinn. She's the co-founder and chief creative officer at the Fourth Arc Fashion Business. Rosie, so nice for you to come in and so nice to meet you.
9: Thank you for having me.
0: Now, let's get back to the early days. Maybe tell us a little bit about yourself before the world of influencing, makeup and fashion. What were you like as a young girl?
9: Do you know, it's funny because the industry that I've ended up in is not what you would have thought when I was a kid. I was the kid that hid behind my mum's legs. I was terrified of everything. I was terrified of sounds, airplanes. Like, I was a nervous child, definitely a nervous child. I'm the youngest of three girls and two feisty sisters. So I think I kind of just took a back seat and watched what not to do in case my mum would give out to me. But I was definitely a daddy's girl, but I was very shy, very, very shy, very nervous energy, just very quiet. And then I kind of found dancing and I loved dancing. It was the one time I kind of came alive and found confidence. So I danced for years and always in my head, you know, when you're young, it was like, I want to be a dancer. And I had these dreams. And as I got older, I realized, you know what? I don't think that's going to happen. I'm not that good of a dancer. But fashion and beauty was always something I found so therapeutic and I loved it. And so it was pure hobby. And I thought in my head, dream role would be to just work in something that I absolutely love day in, day out. Yeah.
0: And you've kind of found your way there. And we'll get there in a minute. But you started off in makeup, is that right?
9: Yeah, yeah.
0: And then you found your way to become a personal shopper in Ireland for nearly a decade.
9: Yeah, yeah. I absolutely loved working in Ireland. out. So I first, when I came out of school, I wanted to take a year out. My mum was having none of it. She was like, no, you'll lounge around doing nothing. You need to do something. So I said, right, I'm going to do a makeup artistry course. At least I'm getting up every day and it's something I love, but it didn't feel like work. And it was a bit of a break from the Leaving Cert. So I did that and then naturally just loved that industry, creative industry, rolled it into studying fashion. I actually won the job in Arnott's. I won my first job in fashion through a TV show on Good Ireland job. AM. Yeah, it was. We had to do all these tasks and at the end you won a job as a personal stylist. So I did that, again, totally out of character. My mum was like, do it, you love this. And it was the one, when I found a passion, that it kind of gave me confidence that I never had grown up. So I won that job with Oasis at the time, the brand. And then from there, went into Arnott's. Absolutely loved working in Arnott's. Loved it for the discount. Loved it for the fashion, all the women I met. And then I had my first son. So I went on maternity leave from there. And it all kind of rolled from there. That's when influencing kind of kicked in. And
0: yeah, and there's a few things I want to ask you about that. You know, you say you're very shy and reserved, but again, you're still able to talk very vividly about your maternity experience, bring people through your world, almost let people right into your life. I that's quite a dichotomy, is it not, to be shy and then to be so open with allowing people in.
9: I think that's what social media has done. I would have been shy in social settings, but I found when I was on my own with my phone talking to, you know, my followers, I couldn't see any faces, so I could just chat and it felt like almost a personal diary for me. So because I wasn't having to see anybody, I could chat away and it didn't feel as daunting.
0: Sure.
9: So that grew my confidence. And now I am a lot more confident. I do like my solitude and I love to kind of recuperate on my own, but I am a lot more social now. But the art with social media was I could chat away to hundreds and thousands of people and I actually never saw any eyeballs. So it was a much easier way to become confident through the eyes of social media.
0: Now, you started the fourth arc during COVID. You had had nearly 10 years building up an online audience.
9: Yeah.
0: And did you realise how valuable that was?
9: I did. Yeah. Okay. I think that's what really gave me the confidence to do it, because had I been trying to start a fashion brand with no platform whatsoever, I think I would have been a lot more nervous. Whereas I had 10 years of evidence that I could sell product for other brands. I knew I had an engaged audience. I knew that they trusted me and they looked to me for fashion. So it was a bet and it was a bit of a risk, but it was a calculated one because I knew I had that audience. Now, that's not to say you can launch something and your audience might like to follow you for your life, but they may not want to buy your product. So it is a risk, but it was definitely something I knew I had the potential to lean into.
0: Well, that was my next question. What's harder, getting 300,000 people to follow you or getting 300,000 people to buy something from you?
9: Oh, in today's day and age, I actually think it'd be harder to get 300,000 people to follow you.
0: You think?
9: Because I think I got started at a time when social media wasn't as big as it was. So timing was really on my side and a lot of luck in that. But now, you know, if you start a social media page now, unless you go viral with some kind of content, it is a lot harder to grow an audience. And we're a little bit more reserved in terms of following, you know, people who are advertising products. The customer is a little bit more savvy to it. So I do think it was easier for me to grow that following back then than it would be if I was to start again today.
0: Yeah. The business has been a massive success and well done to you. It's really good to see. And I know that you want to keep it tight. You've got 24 staff.
9: Yeah.
0: You know, in the organization, you're scaling internationally. Is that a constant battle?
9: Absolutely.
0: Trying to keep things tight and trying to be over everything and yet grow the business massively.
9: It's probably our biggest challenge, to be honest with you, Bobby, because our 24 staff are just incredible. Like, they're so, so talented. But as we're scaling so fast, we don't want to just throw bodies at the problems that arise. So we want to make sure that we're hiring the right people in the right areas. But that does slow down growth sometimes because we know we're stretched and we're trying to figure out all these problems as you go. Like, scaling and growing a business, even though it's all going in the right direction and it's brilliant, there still comes headaches with it every day, as you know. So, yeah, look, it's a good problem to have for sure, but I do like to keep the team as lean as possible with the strengths. We have a lot of senior people in our team that just really know what they're doing. And I mean, they school me every single day. I'm learning so much in the last couple of years from my team than I would ever have learned in college. So they're really, really talented. But it's the growth part is difficult in itself. Yeah, for sure.
0: Let's talk about the product, the half-zip fleece.
9: Yeah.
0: Everybody's talking about it. I'm told 650 units per day since launch. It's probably higher than that now.
9: It's getting higher, yeah. We've actually worked out that one in every two women in Ireland has a half zip. So, I mean, that in itself, I only have to walk on the street. You see them everywhere. Well, I do because my eyes are obviously so focused on the brand. But I see them everywhere. Come here, there's still plenty of growth left
0: there. Tell me, what do you put down to the success of that? Why is that sold so well?
9: Do you know, I get asked this so many times, and if I had a secret sauce, I would sell it for sure. Yeah. I think it's about, it's not just a product. We haven't done anything revolutionary. It's a fleece. It's nothing, you know, that no one has, it hasn't been done before. But I think it's the branding, it's the community, it's being associated. We've really given the customer a lot in terms of what they pay for. So down to our social media, our photo shoots, it's the quality, it's the being on trend, all of that for a 40 euro half zip. I think the customer is happy that we haven't raised our prices either.
0: Yeah, because the price point is good.
9: And yeah, we have been hit with so many increases over the years. And our motto is to always make sure that those increases, we take them in-house and we try and figure it out, then passing it on to the customer.
0: Speaking of that, is it a real challenge now for brands like yourself, the sort of rising costs about being an online business?

0: business. And it does work, but it is more expensive, as you
1: and
0: know.
1: What about partners overseas then, strategic partners? How's that been working?
0: Yeah, so we have just signed with Next in the UK, which is a huge one for us because they're such a trusted and well-known brand in the UK. It's absolutely flying. We actually launched it in the middle of a heat wave in the UK, and they still, we were the top fleece seller for Next on their website. So that was a good test, even though it was, wasn't the weather. So we're coming into our season now with Next, but it's really kind of given us a platform to really grow in the UK, which is great. And then we obviously have our retailers here, which is Arnott's and Brian Thomas as well, and Lifestyle Sports. So we're very kind of much looking at that wholesale partnership to grow in the next couple of years.
1: And is there a trick about being largely an online business with various bricks and mortar operations that you have different ranges for the different platforms?
0: Absolutely,
1: or
0: yeah.
1: How do you keep them, I suppose, not competing against each other and yet giving them their own headspace?
0: I know what you mean. I think for me, when I look at the likes of, especially in the UK where we are not known as well as a brand, we want to show up with our best foot forward. So if someone has never heard of the brand, I want our best top products in their view, so they go, wow, this is amazing, I may come back. And actually it's helping to grow our online UK sales on our own e-com platform as well. But I do think you want to show up as best you can. Some wholesalers are more fashion focused, some are more sports focused, so we try and kind of tailor that to them and work with them in order to create a range that really sells well for them.
1: Now, I saw the accounts, they're very positive. We won't get into them because I know you don't want to talk about them, but they're very positive, so that's
0: you.
1: All good. And finally, can I ask you, and I want to, we'll come back to the question about Breast Cancer Ireland in a minute, but just before we do that, is Fourth Arc actually a fashion company, or is it a social media company that happens to sell clothes?
0: Do you know, I love that question, and I've never actually been asked that before, but I actually think we really are a community social brand that have produce, and you know, we have products that we can sell, because really it's all about that community aspect and being part of something. And I think that's what our whole team work towards, and the product comes out of that, but it's really about more than product for us, and we really want to continue to grow on that community side as well coming into the next year.
1: Now, before you go, Rosie, I want to ask you about Breast Cancer Ireland. I was involved as an ambassador there for many years. I love the work you're doing there. Next Thursday, I believe it is, the 1st of October, two limited edition Fourth Arc and BCI Maddock fleece half zips are coming to the market. As I understand, one is fuchsia pink, the other is bubblegum pink.
0: Yeah.
1: Is that right?
0: They're your colours, aren't they?
1: And they can be bought for €40.
0: Absolutely.
1: Is there anything more to say?
0: You know what, Breast Cancer Ireland is a charity we work with every year, with my mum's history. My mum had breast cancer, so it's something that's very close to our hearts, and we really, really want to raise as much money as possible. We're looking to open a second ultrasound unit in the Breast Cancer Centre in Beaumont, which will help reduce wait times for people that are waiting on ultrasounds, especially younger people. They usually have to have an ultrasound over a mammogram. So we're trying to kind of put tangible things in place that we can raise money for certain equipment, or to really help any woman that's going through, or men that are going through kind of trouble with breast cancer.
1: Yeah.
0: And so we really would love everyone to get behind it. They are absolutely beautiful as well.
1: I wear one myself, no problem. Fuchsia pink, that's me.
0: That's you.
1: Rosie Connolly Quinn from the Fourth Arc. Thanks so much
0: for
1: joining
0: us. Thank you, Bobby.
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1: Welcome back to Down to Business. 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
1: Yes, welcome to our new sponsor of the Industry Review, part of Down to Business for the last 15, 20 years almost. This week in the Industry Review, we're going to have a look at the antiques industry. From sourcing unique pieces and restoration work to adapting to changing customer tastes, it's a business built on expertise, craftsmanship, and history. I'm delighted I've got three guests in studio. I'm really looking forward to talking to all three. Owen Ryan is with us. He's from Straffan Antiques down there in Kildare. Also joining us is Gareth Weldon from Weldon's Jewellers here in Clarendon Street. And George Williams is an antiques restoration specialist. He's also a historian, and he hails from Kells in County Meath. So welcome, one and all. Owen, we'll start with you.
4: Morning, Bobby.
1: Yeah, welcome to the programme.
4: Thank you.
1: Tell us a little bit about your business. And I know it's grounded in antiques, but you cleverly have a few other bits going.

0: going on the site that maybe drive some footfall into your antiques business.
1: Yes, yeah, so I suppose the main business is Strafford Antiques in Barbastown, Strafford, County Kildare. We're established there. My mom started the business, I suppose, in 1988 in Clane as an antique business, and it's evolved into the old stone farm buildings in Barbastown. And we have a cafe. We've also got Life Store Strafford there, which is exciting. We've changed quite a lot last year and evolved there. So a lot of Irish products like fashion, you know, candles, Irish-made food.
0: Right.
1: And the cafe is very busy every day, so that drives footfall for the antiques. And that's, so it's,
0: tell me then about sort of the brown furniture or restoration or where do you get your pieces? How do you know what to buy? Let us into the world of how it all works.
1: So it's family business. I started buying very young as a kid with my parents. You have to have that love for it, and you know, taste will change. Your own personal, you know, taste. I always buy what I like and buy quality, and that's what sells mainly. So I trained as a conservator restorer myself. Initially trained in leather frack, studied furniture design, but went to the UK and did a master's in conservation and restoration. So
0: I was looking at your educational qualifications. Yeah. So, they're pretty impressive.
1: Well, on site in Strafford, we have the workshop there, so it's great to, you know, to walk a client through and show them between the warehouse, workshop, and shop floor, and you know, we'll always find something for them.
0: Would you buy something on, maybe this isn't a typical scenario, but just say you bought a big antique dresser from an old country house sale.
1: Yeah.
0: Say it needed work. You would then take that in, you'd do the work on it, and then you'd resell it. Is that typically how it works?
1: Absolutely. People don't want the dresser that has a door falling off or whatever. So it's all about the service. It's for us, it's finding the right piece for your house.
0: Yeah.
1: And it tends to be most of the clients are, you know, they're buying, you know, more than one piece. They're buying, say, more than three pieces. So we'd say it's a project, and we're fitting out a whole room or a whole house. And we love to get into that, and we just, you know, and get it right and listen to the client. And it's when you get that trust there, it's amazing what we can do and achieve. But
0: okay,
1: you know, that's where we're always hunting for. Irish stuff, a good Irish furniture will sell really well, but we'll travel to south of France and we'll find the unusual and the interesting and more decorative items that work and make interiors exciting and come to life, like so.
0: Just I meant to say it earlier, but if anybody's any questions or queries, send us a text. We've got three eminent antique dealers in here in the studio, so I'm sure they'll be able to answer some of your questions. Let's move to George Williams. George, you're very welcome to the program. You're antiques restoration. You're also a historian. Mm-hmm. And your wife is an art consultant. This sounds like a very powerful duo.
2: That's right.
0: Tell us a little bit more about you and your business.
2: Well, we specialise in the restoration of antique furniture. And we basically also, I'm an expert and in my field in terms of 18th century Irish furniture and early 19th century Irish furniture.
0: Wow.
2: So I've been 40 years in the business. We used to have a shop in Capel Street where we all started. And then we moved up to basically in County Meath, where we live in a very, very nice special place. It's an area of conservation. It's a statue nature reserve.
0: Wow.
2: So it's a really nice place to live in. And we actually we've adapted our business to work with the place we're in. So we make all our own products, our own restoration products, being waxes, cleaning solutions, and French polish.
0: Wow.
2: And we also run courses, which is very interesting because the courses specialize in teaching people how to save furniture, how to restore, and how to upholster. And we have another one, which is sash, and how to deal with repairing old sash windows.
0: Okay, so this is really, really special, a business like this.
2: Yeah.
0: And that component of the business where you're teaching people, you're training people, the education bit, is that important commercially?
2: Very much so, because it's if you think about saving Irish heritage, a lot of the time, you know, people who go at things the wrong way can restore something really badly.
0: Yeah.
2: And if they know how to do it in a very sensitive way, with the right products, it's very much in their interest.
0: And George, when you talk about Irish Georgian furniture, is that Is there a lot of that about?
2: No, it's very hard to get the original pieces of early 18th century Irish furniture. You have to basically search the web, the internet, and, you know, to find early pieces, it's very difficult, and they can be quite costly.
0: And is a lot of your sourcing then done online, that you basically explore various websites from wherever, and you etch out things that you think that you could add value to and sell?
2: Yes, indeed. Okay.
0: Right, Gareth Weldon is also with us. He's from over the way in Clarendon Street, the nearest man to the studio. Gareth, you're welcome. You were on with us before. Jewellery is more your thing, but tell us a bit about your business.
3: So we've been in the same place on Clarendon Street for close to a century now, and we do engagement rings, but antique, vintage, unusual pieces. Everything we have is a one-off, so if that goes, there isn't another one like it. Oftentimes, there isn't another one like it in the world. Everything has to be very, very special and beautiful.
0: And when you talk about the story behind it, you had some wonderful examples about a ring that recently came in from a woman who survived the Titanic, a brooch that was produced in 1969 in commemoration of Neil Armstrong walking on the moon, only 12 of the kind. That adds massive value to the product.
3: Immensely. Your white whale in this business is looking for things that are rare, beautiful and high quality. And if you can combine all those elements and get a lovely story and provenance to the piece, and you can create something that's more than merely just an object, at that point it becomes a talisman or an artifact. And your new ownership, the new customer who owns it, they just become another link in that chain that can extend back perhaps a century. Perhaps the oldest thing in the shop at the moment is 500 years old, and it was a wedding ring given back in Tudor times.
0: Right.
3: And that's just ready and waiting now for a next chapter.
0: Interesting as well, Gareth, in terms of my biggest curiosity in this whole area is where you get the gear, where you find the stuff. And I know you guys are here as probably potential competitors in some way, so everybody's been a little bit guarded about their source of supply, which is perfectly understandable. But in terms of finding those rings with the story and pieces of jewellery, where do you go looking?
3: So an awful lot of it is bought in the shop. Because we've been there for quite a long time, people know to come to us if they have something for sale. You might buy a collection of scrap goods. You might buy a collection somebody's inherited from their granny or great aunt. It's not to their taste. And then the other element is going out and hunting for it. So on Wednesday this week, I'm off to Italy for 3 days to one of the world's biggest antique fairs. And there's going to be, I think it's upwards of 700 or 800 stalls, countless hundreds of thousands of artifacts. You're going to be hunting through, sifting, looking for that one nugget of wheat among the chaff.
0: Now, maybe I shouldn't have asked for text because there's a load of them coming in here. Let's have a look. Do your guests know anything about books? I found a box of books, mostly novels, all printed in the late 1800s in my mother's attic. Are they worth anything? That's from Carl. Would you have a view on that, George?
2: Well, the condition of the books would be very important, and also of their first edition or not, and if they're signed, and then obviously the condition is very important.
0: Yeah.
2: And then you could search these on the internet, or, you know, it's quite easy to do that now, and then you could ask, you know, the internet what you know.
0: Yeah,
2: what
0: I have books. X, Y in some good condition, and it's so there's a way of...
2: And the binding.
3: If that person was to email into the Antique Dealers Association, we have somebody who is an expert in books and can help them with that, and that's info@iada.ie.
0: All right. I found china recently in an old shed. I love these stories. Looks like it's Victorian, but and it's in good nick. Am I rich? Says Paul. Owen?
1: China, yeah.
0: He hardly is he?
1: I have a love-hate relationship with China.
0: This is the porcelain now, not the country.
1: The porcelain. There was a few years ago, I think it was Lady Gaga, started drinking out of China teacups, and there was a trend, and it were like everybody wanted them, and, you know, they were selling the trios, their plate, cup and saucer, and it was amazing. I would say China, use it, enjoy it. I doubt it's going to be priceless, but take it out. The generation previously minded it so much and they put it away and in cabinets, but now I think, you know, it doesn't necessarily, most times it doesn't have a high value, but take it out, have a friend over, use the China teacup, you know, that's what I would advise with it.
0: Yeah.
1: Have a bit of fun with it.
0: Again, how much is it worth? Are you buying or are you selling?
1: I'm not necessarily buying China, but they can, if they want to email in some pictures to the association, we'll look at it. But, you know.
0: Yeah. One more then, just to look at it. I have a small side table that someone suggested might be a significant piece. Who that someone is, we don't know. Where can I go to get it valued? Same idea.
1: Irish
0: Antique Dealers Association.
1: Yeah. Yeah.
0: Yeah. And you're all part of the association. Do you find, you know, the collective, that it's a good place for this kind of thing, or?
1: Absolutely. Like, just working together and, you know, having people in the same field. We have a fair coming up in Rusborough on the 10th and 11th of October. So in Rusborough House in Wicklow. So we're looking forward to that. We'll have.
0: You're out there doing things, promoting the
1: industry. We're out there meeting people, and you know, we'll work together. But we'll have a weekend fair there. It'd be great for people to call and visit Rusborough. They can take a walk in the parklands, visit the house, visit the fair. So it's free entry for that for that weekend.
0: Very good.
1: So it's,
0: George, I was looking at my notes, and I was very interested in some of the work that you do. You'll do contents valuations for probate insurance. You'll advise on home security of art and against burglary and that kind of thing. And this is a service I didn't know existed. Tell us more about it.
2: A lot of people, you know, don't realise what they have in a lot of cases. And so they might have an old valuation, they might have a receipt. But, you know, in the case of, God forbid, a fire would take place or the massive burglary, that lots of people would be very much underinsured.
0: Yeah.
2: So that's where insurance kicks in. And it's very important to have a documented and photographed evidence of what you own. And it's very important to keep that up to date, because prices do change and fluctuate from time to time. And it's, you know, it's important to keep ahead of it.
0: Yeah. Back to you, Gareth. In terms of jewellery, is there trends in the business, or is it largely because you're in an area of, I suppose, you know, historical craft, that it doesn't really date?
3: It does still have highs and lows. There are peaks and troughs. For example, at the moment, yellow gold is far more popular than platinum, whereas a decade ago, the style and the fashion was much more toward platinum. So colours come and go. And then also, was it 6 months or so, Taylor Swift got engaged with a cushion cut diamond, and suddenly I had inquiries coming in from dealers, from private, looking for a large cushion cut diamond. You simply couldn't find them in the world. Everybody wanted one. And the beautiful thing about her ring was that it was a bespoke, one-off, handmade piece made by an expert goldsmith. So people, I think, tuned their attention in towards the one-off and the rare and the beautiful.
0: So the influencers are even in the antiques business.
3: They are all over.
1: Absolutely. Yeah.
0: When does an antique become an antique? Is it over 100 years? Or what's the definition of an antique?
1: Yeah, generally 100 years. I suppose has the association, we'd, you know, it's all about documenting it right. And, you know, some dealers will sell, you know, say mid-century, or it's very popular at the moment. And once it's documented right, they still come under our umbrella. It's not technically an antique, but there is members of the association that would sell, you know, beautiful 1950s or 1960s furniture, which is important. That's the decorative end of it. So you can see the rules over the years have, you know, an antique is technically 100 years, but I think it's great to see the best of quality from any period. And,
0: sure.
1: And, you know, putting it out there again, and it's second or third time round or fourth time round, and it making an interior unique and special.
0: Yeah. George, do we know about any exodus of fine antiques from Ireland? Do international buyers come in here and swoop stuff up that it gets lost to the country? Does that happen?
2: That's a very good question, Jerry, because Bobby, we, you know, in the past, I worked for my father. I started off life as basically a porter in working with sales. And over the years, as many great houses were sold, and he actually was responsible for bringing Christie's in to conduct sales of these wonderful houses. And there's a horrible drain in this country of great masterpieces of furniture.
0: That's
2: and
0: what I want to
2: paintings.
0: Talk, but I have no evidence around that.
2: And there was, you know, a lot of it was going to England, and a lot of it then was going to turn to America. So we lost a lot of great things in the 60s and 70s. Well, there was a booming trade in terms of a lot of antique dealers did very well out of it. But, you know, it's sad. It's turned a corner now. There's a lot of people very interested in bringing things back. Yeah. So there is a huge sort of, I suppose, drive to get Irish things back that were left the country and left the land originally. And so there's great interest there.
0: Yeah.
2: But and so working these house sales with my dad was a great way of learning for me because, you know, I remember particularly talking about experts and conceding, you know, consulting an expert if you bought something. There was, we had Berlin the sale in Belvedere House in County Westmeath. It's now open to the public.
0: It's only down there last week.
2: Well, it's a beautiful, beautiful place. Built by Richard Castles. Lovely, overlooking Loch Ennell. Anyway, there was a very successful sale. My father was involved. Rex Bone was the owner at the time. And we sold all the things, sold really well in the house. But this lady came to collect. It was a chandelier she'd bought in the hall. And then she also came to collect. It was a marble console table, again in the hall as well. And she paid she paid over 10,000 for the two items. And we were on hand the next day to help them to load the console table and take the chandelier down. But she bought like two farmhands in. And they were unbelievable. They were like they just came out of a stable, and they went straight for this big sort of pruning orchard ladder. And they said, "Oh no, no!" We said, "We're here to help, and you know we want to take help you take the chandelier down. We don't need help. We're going to do it ourselves." So we went upstairs anyway, and we rolled the carpet back, and we said, "Listen, there's floorboards. This is the center of the floor. If you take this floorboard up here, you should get the chain which was holds the chandelier." Now this chandelier was enormous. It was absolutely incredible. It had six arms and it was just it made the hall. I mean, it was glistening. Anyway, the man decided to take the chandelier off its hook, and the other guy was down and said, "I let it down to you slowly and you'll catch it in the ladder." Anyway, he did let it down, but fortunately the weight of the chandelier was so great that there was a horrible crash.
0: Oh, stop.
2: Honest to God, I've still got nightmares. The crash of glass, it was 1,000 pieces of glass hitting a marble floor.
0: You're reminding me of the only fools at
1: Portland. That's the only thing.
2: The poor woman came out, she was a small lady.
0: Oh, stop.
2: And she couldn't, her face was just completely white as a sheet. And she couldn't believe. And we just swept up all the bits of glass.
0: Oh, my God.
2: But it didn't end there, because actually then the two guys said, "We'll take the table out, the console table," and they went to grab the marble top. And we said, "You don't carry marble on the flat. You carry it outside." And the marble broke. And
0: putting two idiots like that in to go and collect $10,000 purchase.
2: Yeah. And they're back in we just loaded all the boxes of bits and pieces into the back of the Bedford truck.
0: Wow, great story. Yeah, thanks for that, George. Yeah. Owen, just back to you in terms of the future of the business. Where do you see it going? Like, I know you're all in very... It's interesting that you've all carved out your own niche, and I'm just, again, picking up that the environment that you work in seems to be important to the sales of the product, and the things that happen, I suppose, adjacent to the business are all important. Where's your business going to go?
1: Yeah, well, I think there's definitely an appreciation there now for quality. You know, there is, younger couples are taking time. They've never been as well educated. You know, we're starting to work with them and build a relationship if they're doing a renovation project, and we'll maybe start with an overmantel mirror over their fireplace. You know, it costs a lot of money to get a house now, but they might come and they'll come back, and we're starting to build that. So it's great to see that, and that's what we're about, and you know, building a relationship with the clients. So
0: it's great to be allowed into the love joy world. I've enjoyed our conversation with the three eminent antique dealers. Thank you for coming into us, Owen Ryan, Garrett Weldon, and George William. Thank you so much for your time, your energy, and your devotion to your craft.
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6: Good morning, I'm Jane McNamara. Protesters are gathering on the Garvahy Road ahead of an Orange Order march, which will proceed down the contentious route for the first time in almost 30 years. Last-minute legal challenge overturned an injunction banning the parade from the largely nationalist area. But only 35 members of the order will now be permitted along the route. First Minister Michelle O'Neill has been speaking to demonstrators.
7: Stay strong, but to do so together. The advice is there to guide everybody and to keep everybody right. So please follow what you're being asked to do. You'll also see people in high-vis vests. There are people who are human rights advisors. There are people with legal experience who are here to document everything that's happening in this community.
6: SIPTU is against the decision to go ahead with the Republic of Ireland's match against Israel today. A press conference was delayed yesterday and a team meeting was called before it was decided to proceed with the Nations League game. One of the players pulled out of the squad, but a later vote saw most players agreeing to press ahead with today's fixture. SIPTU Deputy General Greg Ennis says too much pressure has been put on the players.
8: I think it's the wrong decision. I am really concerned about players' welfare. We've been saying that in SIPTU for the last number of days. We've issued statements on this. I think yesterday has been the darkest day for Irish football ever.
6: Donald Trump has rejected an Iranian proposal to reopen the Strait of Hormuz to commercial shipping within a week. The US president says the deal is unacceptable, while Tehran says it will wait for an official response through mediators. A status orange rain warning is in place for Carlow, Kilkenny, Wexford, Wicklow and Waterford until 10 a.m. this morning. Met Éireann are advising of flooding and difficult travelling conditions. A status yellow weather warning is also in effect for all of Leinster, Munster, Cavan and Monaghan until 11 o'clock this morning. And Britain's Prince Harry says the decision to return his family to the UK was made for lots of reasons and that it's great to be back home. He and Meghan returned to Britain a month ago after living in America for 6 years. Their children, Archie and Lilibeth, moved schools shortly after they came back when issues were raised by their security team about the commute. That's it for now. More in an hour.
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6: Sunny spells will move into the southwest this morning, heading to the northeast by the early afternoon. Some well-scattered showers will follow. A few heavy later on in parts of the north and northwest. Highest temperatures 14 to 18 degrees. Now you're up to date on News Talk.
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11: Now on documentary and drama on News Talk. Reporter Emma Tyrrell delves into the history of Dublin's tenement past in Beyond the Hall Door, Life in a Dublin Tenement. And a warning that listeners may find some of this content upsetting.
12: Hi Jane, I'm Emma.
13: Hi Emma, how are you?
12: Nice to meet you.
13: I mean, there was rats and everything. Yeah, it wouldn't be unusual now, going up the back stairs at night, that you'd put your hand on, and you'd be putting your hand on a rat. Now, I didn't experience that, but you could hear people scream. And then the story was there was a banshee in the back hallway. So you'd be running upstairs 90 miles an hour in case you'd see anything.
14: I could see out to the tiles, out to the roof, right? And we didn't need to, we knew what the weather was going to be like because we had buckets and basins catching the water coming in. And I mean, blop, blop. And when it used to come in, bing, bing, then it changed, boom, boom, boom, blop, blop, blop, blop. It's full. We had to go on empty.
15: And as for toilet rolls, out in the back, whoever was lucky enough to have a newspaper that wasn't born to when it was cut into strips like that and hung on through a string and hung on the back of the door. That was toilet paper.
16: You know, no coal, burn the chair. You know, like that did happen, you know, chopping up the kitchen chair because the coal man hadn't come.
17: At one point, thousands of Dubliners lived in tenements, many of them once grand Georgian houses, which over time were sold off and subdivided into one-room homes, accommodating entire families. This is their story, first-hand accounts from life in the 1940s right up until the 1970s.
18: Right, so go down here. Would you be here often, or how is it when you walk in?
13: Oh, it's just, the very first time I walked in, I got real emotional because I thought in my head, I could hear the voices. This staircase was hilarious. It's well fixed now.
17: 14 Henrietta Street off Bolton Street in Dublin's north inner city is one of the best known tenement dwellings in Ireland. Now a museum, it tells the story of the building and the capital spanning almost 300 years.
13: My name is Jane Lynch. I lived in 14 Henrietta Street from 1961 to 1972, and we lived in the room on the second floor. There was my mum, my dad, myself, my brother, and two sisters. We would have been considered a very small family.
18: And what were the other families then?
13: In this house, I'm not sure of the numbers, but I know in number 7 there was the Winston family. There were 14 of them, and there were 12 of the O'Neills. So that was two rooms in one house with 26 children, so though they would have been the biggest families. Money was very, very tight, and particularly when you had children and clothes and feeding and heat and all the rest of it, there was very, very little left. And I have to say, genuinely in my heart, I never had a problem if the men went down the street and had a pint, or if they smoked, because they worked so hard trying to keep things going, and the women in the house worked so hard, like it was morning to night non-stop. Like, remember, there was no washing machines, so everything was hand washed. The fire had to be cleaned out, you know, replaced with coal or turf or whatever, and then cook and drag them buckets and pots and things of water up the stairs. Everything you needed, you had to come down to get. You would have had an old gas cooker, and in what be called the scullery, which would be a little bit like that, you'd have a long table and a curtain, and under the curtain would be buckets and pans and the steel bath, and that's what would be brought down to be filled with water and then put into the pots or the kettle to boil it then for washing facilities, even washing the delf.
18: And then to go to the toilet or anything?
13: There was one outdoor toilet and a Belfast sink. But most people would have had a bucket under the table and it would be filled with jade fluid, disinfectant, and kept as clean and as possible and odourless with the smell of the jade fluid as possible.
18: So I'd say you'd be avoiding trying to go out
13: back. Definitely not during the night. You know, you might during the day, but definitely not during the night.
18: And like, how many people would have been living here, or families at that time then?
13: Well, every room would have been full. I'd say over 100.
19: This is the oldest Georgian street in Dublin. It was started in the 1720s by a man called Luke Gardner.
17: Pat Gary is a tour guide at the museum here on Henrietta Street.
19: Now, we don't know an awful lot about Luke Gardner. We think he was born on the south side, but we do know he was a member of the Irish Parliament. He had important positions in the Irish Parliament. He was a private banker, and he was also, you might say, a property developer and a town planner, because he built this street here. He built Bolton Street, Marlborough Street, and the street that eventually became O'Connell Street. And then the family went on over the next two generations to build as far as Mountjoy Square, Gardner Street, down to River Liffey. So this family created the north side of Dublin. And you could only live on this street if you're rich and if you're powerful. So we had barons and lords and earls, chancellors, vice-chancellors, bishops, archbishops, members of parliament. This was the most prestigious street in Dublin.
17: But it was after the Act of Union in 1801 that power shifted from Dublin to London, bringing most of the politically and socially significant residents of the street with it. It spelled the beginning of the decline of the inner city's palatial homes. In 1876, Thomas Vance advertised the newly renovated number 14 Henrietta Street in the Irish Times. It was now split into 19 tenement flats.
20: To be let to respectable families in a large house, north side, recently prepared, painted, and filled up with every modern sanitary improvement. Gas and WC on landings, Vartry water, drying yard, and a range with oven for each tenant. A large coach house or workshop with apartments to be let at the rear. Applied to the caretaker, 14 Henrietta Street.
17: Number 15 next door suffered a similar fate. Rachel Naylor was raised by her grandmother and often stayed with her great-grandmother, Annie Kane, who rented a room on the first floor until she died in the 1960s.
3: I'll show you in the hall here, in our first hall. We found it the last one.
21: No. Yeah, tell me what we're looking at here.
3: So this is the census of 1911 that was taken here in this house. There's my great-grandmother. There's the details, and she's on the census form.
21: So room number 6.
3: Yeah, which is this one upstairs at the top here. Yeah, there was two rooms in it. And that's the detail of who lived in this house during that period. The last time I stood in this room was 60 years ago. I was 9, yeah. So this is the two rooms, if you like, very different today. When you came in here in the past, the bed was here, her bed was here. It faced this way, and it was nearly used as a divider because beyond the bed was the little kitchen and the fire, and then another bed, a single bed over there. It was just really cold, and you had to be very close. Like, the fireplace there is restored, but it was the centre of this, and you had to be close to it to be warm.
17: Not all of Dublin's tenements have survived. Here off Camden Street, beside the Bleeding Horse pub, an entire street has disappeared. Stephen Norton lived here from 1943.
15: It doesn't exist anymore. It's, as the song says, it's lost to progress. My street was lost to progress, like my trade was lost to progress. Yeah, I lived in Charlotte Street, or we call it Charlotte Street at the time. But Charlotte Street is gone now. There's a Charlotte Way there now, where you come down Camden Street, come to the Bleeding Horse, and you have to turn left now into Charlotte Way, and then right into Harker Street, and back right again out into South Circle Road. But my street went from the Bleeding Horse to the left-hand side of the Bleeding Horse up to the South Circle Road. That was my street. That was there. I was born in the same room. My mum was born in 14 Charlotte Street.
21: Hi, Donal. Nice to meet you.
22: See ya. God, what a miserable day.
21: I know, it's absolutely atrocious.
22: So we're looking down Henrietta Street from the King's Inns. My name is Donal Fallon. I'm the social historian to 14 Henrietta Street. If you're walking through the city centre of Dublin in the 1960s, you were never particularly far from tenement accommodation, and the class dimensions of this story are ever present. Even when the street became tenements, though, there were layers of class within it, and Ernie O'Malley, a veteran of the Irish Revolution, who wrote a great memoir called On Another Man's Wound, he talks about class and politics in a brilliant way. Ernie said that the layers of class in Dublin were like the layers of an onion. You know, they were just never ending. And even on Henrietta Street, if you look at the 1911 census, there's layers of class. You've got the skilled working class. You've got the cabinet makers, the furniture makers, for example. You've got the general labourers, the men who go down the docks, and they might get a day's work if they're lucky, or they might be sent home. I think the big problem in Dublin wasn't so much unemployment as underemployment. What really strikes me looking at this street in 1901 and 1911 is the irregularity of work. You know, men could have a great week, they could have a bonanza of work in the docks or the markets, or they could have nothing at all. It's not as simple as everyone on the street was poor when it became a tenement. Some people would have been working for places like Williamson Woods, even the Guinness Brewery, they would have had regular good employment. And other people were totally at the mercy of very precarious labour.
23: Pilots. Pilots was built onto the side of the house of corrugated iron.
17: Peter Hayes lived with his parents and brothers on Mary Street. The site later became one of Dublin city centre's first shopping centres.
23: And a Belfast sink, cola, and you'd be going to the toilet, I'm not serious now, and you'd be looking through the gaps in the floor, down into the shop at the roof. Look at the people walking in the shop, looking at the phone, so it was all glass at the back. That's the way it was. The entrance to the Oilax, that's right, our house. Every time I go in, I stand there and look. And it brings back some memories of things we used to do. Maybe go, that size and that size and that size and that size, you know.
21: And what type of building was it? How big was it?
23: Oh, it's the same as this, three-storey. And we were over the shop, Mary Street Furniture Company. A fella, it was a Jewish family owned it, Coleman's was his name. and Hector Graves was beside us. And then you had Weir's, who was a jeweller's, and then you had Reid's, who was an ice cream shop. And then you had, there was another Telly Rents. When my father worked, he worked in the Phoenix Park. He used to close to get lock the gates and the toilets. And he wouldn't come home at 10:30, but he wouldn't give me a key of the house because there were so many people living in the house. And I used to go to Telly Rents, a corridor like this, standing in the corner looking at the telly, because we'd no telly. We'd no telly to look at. And then he'd come along and we'd go in.
14: Come on. Well, my name is Michael McCauley. I was born at the Rotunda Hospital and we lived in number 6 North King Street. And I was there for probably a year when we moved down to 42 Gerber Street. We lived up the very top of the house. In that room that we lived in, it was we were cordoned off, where we had a bedroom for myself and my brother. I had an older brother, Willie, and then there was only my mother. My father died at, he was 27 when he died. I remember the fireplace where we were at, had right beside it was a mouse hole, right? And I'd been young, I could get my hand in there, right? And I used to pull the mice out by the tail. And my mum be going, "Man, leave them alone," so on. Everywhere was infested with mice. It wasn't, you know, the rats were the worst, you know. You come across the rats now, that's another story altogether. But a lot of people had cats. We had a cat there now. What was his name? Tiddles. Tiddles, we called him, yeah. And I don't even think he ever done that. But there was, because, you see, you're out the back of your house, you had the bins, right? And everything was thrown into that. I mean, if you went out and you lifted the bin, a rat would jump out.
17: For many people who once lived in tenement buildings, the sense of community and giving a helping hand are among their abiding memories, including Stephen, who lived on Charlotte Street.
15: We went into the hall door, it never locked, the hall door was always open. So with the result, when you went, people used to sleep in on the bottom step, you know, and me mum, when we'd be bringing down over, if anybody down there, we were told to bring him down a cup of tea. And we were told to be careful going down because there was no lights in the place. So you had to be careful going down that you didn't sit. Make sure you don't stand on anybody was what the instructions are coming out, you know, going down for the water. So, yeah, there was a couple of times we saw someone there, but there was never any problem. It was just in there with the cold. It was just after the war, you know. They talk about homelessness now, but there was a lot of homelessness then. A lot of homelessness.
18: And people just looked after them?
15: People just looked after them because they knew they were only a short distance from that themselves. Everybody in tenement houses, you know. There wasn't a day that my aunties or whatever, everybody was doing something for somebody in the house. There was somebody sick, they looked after by the people in the house. You weren't ringing at ambulances and what have you because there wasn't ambulances to ring.
0: The roof was leaking, the windows might be broken. People, if there was any maintenance done, the tenants did it. Like there was a landlord came, a rent man came every Friday night to collect the rent, but there was nothing ever done. Like my dad got up on the roof to repair the slates. Men in the street in different houses would come over and help. You know, they painted as best they could. They kept the insides as best they could.
14: And part of the job that my mother had then was to sweep the stairs, wash the stairs down, right? I'd sweep them down. My job was to sweep the stairs down. So I'd sweep them all down. You wouldn't believe the height that you went from down all the way down to sweeping them and throw a drop of water on them just to keep the dust down, you know, all the way down. And then my mother, once a week, she'd wash the stairs down on her knees, you know. So, but women kept the place clean, really. But they'd be out and scrubbing the front steps as well, like not the concrete steps, it would be granite, you know. They'd wash them as well, you know.
16: You know, if there was something left over, you shared it. They shared it. Nothing was wasted. Annie came. She wore this blue bib, which crossed over her clothes. And my grandmother wore the same to protect their clothes. So people coming and going, or somebody, a neighbour might go into labour or need help or was sick, they went and helped. There was no, oh, what she got or what, you know, is it contagious? There was none of that. Just go help. Oh, yeah, we need a bit of disinfectant, or we need to wash, or she's gotten her baby. And babies were delivered in rooms all over the street because they didn't make it to the hospital, you know. And there was also, I remember a bit of a, because the rotunda is quite near, but there was a tendency not to go there. They went to Holles Street instead, even though it was further, they went to Holles Street.
18: And why wouldn't they have gone to the rotunda?
16: There was a demarcation between Church of Ireland or Protestant and Catholic in those days, believe it or not. And they kind of stuck in their lane, if you like, and Holles Street was considered to be the Catholic hospital, and they went there. So, yeah, it just doesn't make sense to me because it's just on the doorstep, but that's the way it was. And they'd pass it by to go. And in those days, they either walked in labour or they got the bus. They, you know, there was no grab a taxi and let's go, you know. To our right here, this little piece here was the playground. This was our where we played, where that gentleman's just gone down to our right. It was like a dirt heap and we just played in that. That noise now wouldn't be familiar because there was no cars. Like there might be a crake or the coal man would come up and you'd hear that noise. Or sometimes, I don't know, a car might come out of the King's Inn because that gate used to be opened this way as well, you know. The Angelus, the bells at play as well.
0: We would play in the street. We would have ropes on the poles with probably a pillow, and we'd play swinging. We'd play picky beds. We'd draw at the beds, and we'd play rounders and running and chasing and hide and seek. Hide and seek was a great one because number 7 had a double stairs, so you could run up one way, across the landing, and back down the other way. So you could actually be missing for hours if you took the wrong turn. You could end up in a basement and not be found for a while.
18: And I'd say there was a lot of people to play with then.
0: Oh, yes. Yeah, definitely. Yeah, yeah. So most of your friends would be in school. You know, we'd all be together in school. And in the summer, you might sit out in the street and do a bit of homework or exercises, what they called it in those days. We'd go out and do our ecker. We'd do our ecker out on the steps and sit together and help one another.
14: We used to go off as a group, right? My Aunt Sadie was married to Billy Brady. He had a brother. And he had one brother called Christy, but the other fellow, I can't think of his name, but I think it was Jimmy, but he was known as Fatso, right? And he had a horse and cart. And Fatso brought us off out to Dollymount, right? We all got on the horse, all the kids got on the horse. There must have been about 20 of us on, you know. And on the way out, the sun was so warm, didn't the road, the tar on the road, and the horse got stuck, and the wheels. And she was got, it wasn't going any further. We all had to get up and push. Push the horse and push the
23: thing. You used to jump into the liffey. That's how you used to swim. You'd come out door and you went in. Oh, yes. It was warm, like, you know, the water. That water's clean. No, it is great. Forced in, last in. You know, so, of course, we'd all jump in our shorts. Sometimes you come out with no shorts because we pulled off you with the curtain, you know, the way it was. Playing football and any divilment you could get. Now, that's what I was asking, like, was anybody out at Dominic's Tree? There was a fella there, we were playing football around there one day, and there used to be a big garage called Walden's, the car place. We were playing at the back of the flats, and the ball went up onto the roof, and one of our friends, the smallest fella of the lot, he says, "Oh, I'll get it in the car." So we all said, "No, we'll get it." So they gave him a goose up onto these. He used to have like lockups, 6 foot. He got up and got out to the roof. And after about 25 minutes, there was no sign of Philip. Philip Cleary was his name. A lot of mates in him. And someone said, "Someone go see where he is." So one of the lads got up. I went up. But when he got up on the assessor's poof, he went between the roof and went between two loads. He just killed stone dead, broke his neck. The young lad, what was he? If he was 9 or 10. He was 15. Philip Cleary, a lot of mates in him. Never forget, we still see him. He's on these little fringes all down here. I can still see him. Great fella. Him, like, you know.
1: De
19: death was quite common in the tenements. We forget the Spanish flu 1919 decimated Dublin. Thousands of people died.
17: Pat Gary, tour guide at Henrietta Street's museum, says overcrowding, poor water and sanitation gave the capital the nickname Typhoid Dublin.
19: Because the water quality was absolutely appalling. Diphtheria, meningitis. Also, you have to remember, most of these diseases weren't eradicated until the 1960s. I mean, I've walked behind the coffins of people who died of tuberculosis, so most of these diseases, they were in living memory. So many young children died here. It was reckoned at one stage up to half the children born in Dublin were dead by the time they were 5 years of age. Now, that's the horrible record to have. And the funeral masses in Dublin for the children and the services, they take place at 6 o'clock in the morning. The father would take a little coffin over. And by the way, there's many as today, there's a couple of little coffins in front of their altar. And then when the mass would be over, the service would be over, the father would take the little coffin, walk out to Glasnevin Cemetery, hand the coffin to the gravedigger, and then the father would come back into town. And the reason the mass was early so that the father would come back into town to go to work. And rarely, by the way, did the mother ever see where their beloved child was buried.

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2: This is Documentary and Drama on News Talk. You are listening to Beyond the Hall Door, Life in a Dublin Tenement. And a reminder that listeners may find some of this content upsetting.

0: Was there a stigma? Like, did lots of your family live in the tenements in or in tenement-type buildings? Or did you ever feel like, or was it just normal?
1: It was just normal as a child. I think it was only when I grew up, and it was very funny, one of the sisters said to me, where did I live? And I said, well, I lived in Henry. I said, oh, you were a slummer. And when I heard that word, I thought, oh, it never registered, because remember, there wouldn't have been the council housing and the council flats. They're only starting to be built. So everybody was in the same situation.
2: And I suppose I was very lucky in where I was and the women that were around me. So I went to school every morning, you know, in my clean uniform for the week and my hair cleaned and pinned back. And I'd had my breakfast and, you know, my school bag, my little lunch. Children had, some of them didn't have breakfast, some of them didn't have lunch. And, you know, the nuns would make them kneel for prayers. They'd be fainting, you know, because they were hungry and they were tired. And if you came in dirty, I think that just incensed the nuns, you know, they just couldn't deal with it. They had a little room. So sometimes if you fell in the yard, you know, and you got graze on your knee, I think they took pleasure of dosing you with iodine, which stung like mad, you know. And they checked the children's hairs, you know, every day. And that level of, you didn't know it was humiliation. You didn't know, because you were all checked, you know, and it'd be like, oh, so-and-so's got fleas, go home and tell your mother to get that sorted, you know. But everybody knew. So I'd come home and say, you know, Mary Jane has fleas, my grandmother would be like, okay, we'll deal with that, let's have a look, you know. But it was openly spoken about.
0: From speaking to some of the other residents, they were talking about how, say, sometimes kids would come and live with families, or they might be relatives, or I think there was a lady that told me a story of somebody just came to the door with the baby. And
1: that was quite normal, because there was number 8, number 9 and number 10 up in the street. One was a hostel, one was a creche, and the other was a convent. And it wasn't unusual that country girls would come pregnant, have their babies, and leave the babies in the hallway or outside a room. And women who would have had, like I said, we only had 5, bigger families would just take the baby in and rear the baby. And then relatives then might come and stay. Like, it wasn't unusual, as I said, my mother was sent over, now she was an adult, over to mind her aunt, and children would maybe live with grandparents.
0: And people just, I suppose, desperate, and they maybe didn't want them adopted or whatever?
1: Yeah. Or didn't want to go back to the country and say they'd had a baby, and didn't want to go to London, you know, were happier to do it that way. I knew that the child would be well looked after.
0: And that's...
1: Now, whether the church knew, whether the priest knew or what, I don't know.
3: Well, that's what happened to me with my aunt, Alice Bulger, Lord of Mercy on her, like, coming out of Finglas. And then when I got a bit older, she asked my father, could Peter stay out? Could I stay out in Finglas? So then I used to get the 34 on the keys at the Armand, the old Armand Hotel, and get the bus out after school. And I was like going to Disney World, the big fields, they say the big fields and everything. Ah,

0: Alice. It was Alice Bulger was her name. And now I ended up calling her Auntie Alice, right? And she used to mind me. That's how that all came about.
1: So she wasn't your auntie even?
0: No, just what I called her, Auntie Alice. She minded me. She was more of, I won't say more, I knew her more of a mother than my own mother. Now, even though my mother had knew her for, well, from the time I was born till 9 or 10, when she died, that's the only part of the time I knew my mother. Now, I mean, there's only, still only a young flat child. You wouldn't, you'd have known who's your mother, don't get me wrong, but not the way I knew the Bulger family. And she raised me as such.
2: So when I was born, I suppose my story is when I was born, my parents went to England for work because it was the 50s and the late middle 50s, and they couldn't find work there in Ireland. My father was a bookbinder and a printer, and things were difficult. So they went off, and I was given to my grandmother to take care of while they went to the UK. And I suppose I was just under one at that point. And she had her little flat, if you like, or her rooms up in Dorset Street over Bradley's Butchers. I suppose it was difficult for me to try and return to a family, you know. I didn't have a bonding relationship with my mother. And that was probably problematic all my life. And I was very lucky to have Sarah for so long. Myself and my mother just never really got on. My father was part of my life, and he was a bit of a rogue, but he was part of my life up until he died. But my mother and I just never had that bonding relationship because from the onset, she wasn't around. And my father did bring me home a few times to try and get me to, you know, be part of the family.
1: So they went to England when you were very small?
2: They went to England when I was very small. They came back, I think I was about three and a half. She'd had another child. And they lived in a tenement house in Dorset Street, up in Dorset Street. And my grandmother's rooms were in Bradley's Butchers over Dorset Street. And she in turn then got rooms in the same house. So I lived upstairs with my grandmother, and the family lived downstairs for a while after Annie passed, yeah.
1: And so that was your family, but there was no...
2: There was no real... We passed, but there was no real... I suppose I had the best of it all, because Granny Sarah, you know, had me to focus on and nothing else, where my mother and my father had, you know, other children to focus on. And he was a rogue, so he was off doing rogue things. And, so I got the best of clothes, I got the best of toys, I got the best of dinners, you know, I got the best of education. And I couldn't bond with my brothers and sisters, and I definitely couldn't bond with my mother.

0: have died after their tenement building on Bolton Street collapsed in the early hours of this morning. The elderly couple, Leo and Mary Maples...
1: 1963 spelled a crisis for the city with two tenement blocks falling. Social historian Donal Fallon says a cold winter followed by a hot summer played a role in the disaster.
2: Two children lose their lives in Fenian Street and two elderly Dubliners on Bolton Street, and that causes a real moment of panic. And from 63 onwards, it seems like for a lot of inner city, George and Dublin in particular on the north side, it was running out of time. And there was a conflict, you might say, between those who believed that these buildings had architectural importance and were part of our own story and were to be preserved, and those who felt they were debt traps. And the best thing to do with a street like Henrietta Street was simply to rip it down and move people somewhere else. So that's the time of Ballymun. Ballymun really is our only example of a high-story living scheme in Dublin. I know St. Michael's Estate comes later, but it's nowhere on the scale of Ballymun. Ballymun is really talked about as a housing utopia in the 1960s. But unfortunately, while the Seven Towers were built quickly, the community amenities that were needed on the ground didn't follow until it was far too late. So I think Ballymun was an example of bad planning. And unfortunately, the idea of high-rise living in Dublin very much died a death with the failure of the Ballymun scheme.

0: Unbelievable. Absolutely unbelievable. Yeah. Kitchen tiny now, but to have the running water and to have the fire and, you know, a full bath. Close the door where you can have privacy and all that kind of thing. That was amazing.
1: Jane Lynch's family moved out of 14 Henrietta Street in 1972 to a new two-bedroom flat close by. Just 7 years later, her old home was closed down permanently as a tenement.
0: Like, I remember when my mother got the flat on Constitution Hill and my nephew tried to figure out where was he, and he was upstairs doing the washing. So what is he doing? He's flushing the towel, trying to flush the towels down the toilet, because they wouldn't have seen tile flushes.
1: Didn't understand it,
0: yeah.
1: And tell me about moving out, like, even the day, do you remember?
0: I do. I remember some of my dad's friends, like Richie Fox, that lived in this house, Jamesy Winston, Paddy Mooney, all the men were out helping, like moving the furniture and, you know, anything that had to be done was done. And you'd go up and down, like, I suppose we were lucky, we just had to go through the temple and up. If you're moving to Fingal, it's a different kettle of fish. But you went up and down in a couple of trips.
1: And what were you using? Were you just walking up or?
0: Some of it, and then there'll be horse and cart. And then you see in those days, there was the rag and bone man. Or the jam jars, it'd be a horse and cart, that type of thing. Yeah.
1: And what were the feelings like moving out?
0: Feeling sad, but also happy in that still in the area.
2: My mum moved out of Charlotte Street, but she moved out of there in 1949. She got the opportunity of going to where the ranch is, at Ranch in Ballyfermot, but it's too far out. She wouldn't take that, so she got offered my mansions when it opened first, which was a beautiful place. We went in, when we moved in, I couldn't believe we moved in. You walked in your own hall door, into the right you've got a toilet that had a sink in it, you had a loo in it, and had a bath in it, like walking into a palace it was. And the fact that you could get hot water, we had a bath on a Saturday. You had to queue up for the bathroom, handing the soggy towels from one to the other to dry, because we hadn't got a towel for everybody in the audience. We're not rich.
1: And what did your parents think?
2: Well, my mum thought it was great. My dad thought it was great.
1: Like a whole new world?
2: A whole new world it was, you know.
3: You know, like in Finglas, you'd be walking from here up to the traffic lights, you'd be in the football pitch. You know, everything was all handy, and then your dinner was there for you every evening after school. And that was the main part. You got fed. Well, I got fed in Mary Street, but you didn't know what you were getting. That was it.
1: For some, the move out of tenement buildings was sudden. Michael McCauley's home on Jervis Street was among the buildings condemned in 1963.
4: It came under the Dangerous Building Act. They just came in and told us to get out. Put everyone on the street. There's a photograph here showing all the people on the street. Right? Some of the fellas got it. I think he got it out of the papers. And he showed it to us. And furniture and everything went out in the street. So everyone's talking about, we left this behind. Everyone remembering things that was left behind, but you couldn't get into your house.
1: And was it just all of a sudden one day?
4: All done in one day. Yeah, a picture there with them all, with the furniture out in the street. Yeah.
1: So they just came along and said, out yet?
4: Yeah. Well, I know, like, they were right in what you said, but the trouble about that was, the houses lay there for the next 2 or 3 years. You know, it was an emergency. Okay, deal with the emergency, but like, it's not going to fall down now because it's laid there for 2 or 3 years afterwards, you know.
1: And how quick did you, so you were moved out that day from Jervis Street. How quick did you get the new house, or where did you just go in the meantime with all your stuff?
4: Well, we were sneaking back into our own house for a while, you know. But they did have people coming around checking, like, you know. But, I mean, they weren't going to put everybody out. They were like getting back into your house, and they were like, getting your head down. But we had to get the stuff out. Well, you take your stuff out and bring it back in, you know. So that sort of stuff going on. I think it was probably, I can't really remember this, but I think it might have been about within 2 weeks. The house that we got, it was actually in a place called, as I say, Portland Row, but it's actually Empress Terrace. You know,
1: But how did it feel having to be moved out, and you were used to Jervis Street and your family around you?
4: Yeah, heartbroken. Now, the only thing is, now I was 19, like when I came out of there, and it sort of, you know, it was just all of a sudden you didn't realise what you had. I mean, the rich company people that we had was just, they were all our family. It wasn't just your own family, everyone's family.
1: And what happened to the building then? What became of
4: it? In Jervis Street. It just lay there. I told you, about 3 years before they came along. And then I turned it into a car park. And they had them, they were parking cars there for years. I mean, it was absolutely disgusting to say it like that, you know.
5: But I mean, I said suburbia. You know, Brendan Bean wrote, if you ever have to grow and live in Crumlin, be sure to wrap a blanket around your ma, for the climate of those houses in the country, well, it's worse than North Siberia. There's a patch around the house they call the garden. They've smothered it with stuff that they call clay. And if your mother pays the rent for 2 weeks running, the guards are at the door the very next day, like, you know. So that was his impression of suburbia, like, you know.
1: He didn't think much of it, did he?
5: No, they missed home. And even when they built the suburbs, they built churches, huge big churches. I mean, in Crumlin, you had St. Agnes for the Catholics, you had St. Mary's for the Protestants, like, you know. Up all the 1960s, the congregation still came into town. The vicar and the priest would be standing on the church porch, like, you know, wondering where the congregation was. People still came into town to shop, to socialise, to go to religion, all that. And it's only when you see people, you know, footfall in the churches, when you see baptisms, you see communions, confirmations, weddings, then you see a change, like, you know. But up until then, and even today, people still come into their churches, like, you know, where they worship, like, you know, I mean, people come into Mead Street from all over, like, you know, John's Lane, all that. People still come back to town, like, you know, because, and we still call it town, because it was always a town, like, you know. So that's it. It's a very precious place, like, great feeling around town, like, you know.
6: People were grateful. In her memoir, Kathleen Behan, Brendan and Dominic's mother, writes about when they got the keys to their house on Kildare Road, the family genuinely believed that someone else would be living upstairs. The idea that this entire house would be theirs was just extraordinary to them. There was social isolation, I think, in places. Herbert Sims spoke at one housing inquiry in the 1930s, and he made the point that you cannot just construct houses. You have to provide for the other necessities and amenities of life. And Sims was asking questions like, you know, why are schools and playgrounds and all of these things sometimes afterthoughts in these new suburbs that were being built? I know for a lot of people, I mean, my own family went from Cornmarket in the Liberties to Ballyfermot, but the Liberties remained a core part of their lives. They still socialised in the Liberties, they still shopped in the Liberties. If you asked them where they were from Cornmarket, not from Ballyfermot. So in terms of identity, in terms of work, in terms of socialisation, I think the inner city remained defining and very important to these people. Peter Brannigan talked about often coming back down this street and how he felt a real emotional pull to Henrietta Street. Even though they had gone to Donnycarney, a part of him was always here, he felt. So I think there was still that longing for the inner city.
4: No one could believe it's the end of an era. That would never be repeated again. And you'd never think, you know, you'd never think that would happen. You know, it was just like a family breaking up altogether. Death in the family, yeah. It was very sorrowful, yeah. I know my grandmother now, she was brokenhearted. Well, you all were brokenhearted, but my grandmother was a whole life there, you know.
1: And it must have been a big change for people.
0: Major change. You're, as I said, you were lucky if you, like, I know people that lived in Parnell Street got flats in Dorset Street. You were lucky if that happened because you were still in the area. It was if you were moved out to Ballyfermot, Cherry Orchard, Finglas and those places. It was nearly the country and there was nothing out there. The paths weren't even finished. There was no shops. There was nothing.
1: And your parents, do they ever miss it? Or I know I'd heard stories.
0: My dad missed it. My dad really missed it. But then again, as I said, we were so lucky because we were still in the area. We were only the other side of the temple. Whereas, as I said, if you'd moved out to any of the other schemes, it was completely different.
1: And I'd heard some people saying, you know, they got houses out or whatever, and then they actually moved back into the city centre.
0: Yeah. And I can totally understand that. You know, if you're from town, it's very, very hard.
1: I remember you were saying that when you were still living here, friends moved out. What was
0: that
1: like? Yeah,
0: the friends, the Wheelers in 13, they moved out to Finglas, and myself and Marie Wheeler cried tears of blood because we thought we'd never see one another again.
1: And what was that was the feeling?
0: Oh, that was the feeling, yeah, because they had to change schools. They couldn't stay in school, yeah.
1: And was it thinking that you won't see them again?
0: You won't see them again, yeah. You'd be lucky if you bump into them in town later on, in, you know, in later life, which we did, thank God. That's what it was. It was nearly like emigrating, yeah.
2: And my mum refused to move out of that. She got many of house. She got one called 7 and Cutlaher Road and Rath Farm was only after being built, you know, the church at Good Shepherd up there. She got a house that was only after being built up there. I went out to look at her on a Sunday, and now she says, I'm not going now, it's too far. She wanted to stay where she could walk into Thomas Street and the Mead Street, into John's Lane Church, into St. Catherine's Church, down to Angel Street, to by Forestry. Anywhere she was, that's where she was comfortable, and that's where she wanted to stay.
1: And what are some of, I suppose, your fondest memories of being here?
0: I think, I suppose, the love in the house and the playing, the innocence probably. The innocence of, you know, going to school, coming home, going out and playing with your friends, not worrying about, you know, you get older, bills and stuff like that. Just the innocence and the community. Definitely everybody being together.
4: We had great memories, yeah, great memories of the place. We had hoolies in our place, right? That's a hoolie in the house. See the accordion? But they're nearly all family and friends, but mostly family. Yeah, that's me grandmother there.
1: And would they mostly have lived in the house then?
4: Yeah, they all lived in Jervis Street, but they were all friends, they all hung around.
7: I just think the women were fantastic. And, you know, I in my mind's eye, I mean, my pictures of my grandmother at home, it, you know, that dignity, even though you lived in a tenement house, even though you walked in this front door into cold concrete, broken stairs, whatever, buckets, they washed themselves, they dressed themselves well, they put on their best coats to go to mass and their scarves, powdered their noses, and they held themselves high with dignity. And that stuck with me, you know, that, you know, the good shoes, the good coat, you know, the pride in yourself, no matter what. Wash yourself, wash your hair, look well and walk out.
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31: 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I'm Claire McKenna. 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I'm at Claire McKenna Presents. Coming up, psychologist and author Niamh Orbinski on the return of the skinny trend. I chat to Sam King, who went from gaming addict to Guinness World Record holder for the most ultramarathons in a year. And pharmacist Una O'Hagan is looking to give a very special opportunity to the right wellness brand. But first, let's take the news at 8.
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32: Good morning, I'm Jane McNamara. Protesters are gathering on the Garvahi Road ahead of an Orange Order march, which will proceed down the contentious route for the first time in almost 30 years. A last-minute legal challenge overturned an injunction banning the parade from the largely nationalist area, but only 35 members of the order will now be permitted along the route. It's due to begin around now. The North's First Minister, Michelle O'Neill, has been speaking to demonstrators.
33: Stay strong, but to do so together. The advice is there to guide everybody and to keep everybody right. So please follow what you're being asked to do. You'll also see people in high-vis vests. There are people who are human rights advisors. There are people with legal experience who are here to document everything that's happening in this community.
32: Sinn Féin leader Mary Lou MacDonald has also been speaking to protesters.
34: There are no second-class citizens on Garvahi Road. Yeah. To march, to bring their sectarian coat trailing through this community again. They may try, but they need to be clear that we stand here firm.
32: SIP2 is against the decision to go ahead with the Republic of Ireland's match against Israel today. A press conference was delayed yesterday and a team meeting was called before it was decided to proceed with the Nations League game. One of the players pulled out of the squad, but a later vote saw most players agreeing to press ahead with today's fixture. SIP2 Deputy General Secretary Greg Ennis says too much pressure has been put on the players.
0: I think it's the wrong decision. I am really concerned about players' welfare. We've been saying that in SIP2 for the last number of days. We've issued statements on this. I think yesterday has been the darkest day for Irish football ever.
32: A status orange rain warning is in place for Carlow, Kilkenny, Wexford, Wicklow and Waterford until 11 o'clock this morning. Met Éireann are advising of flooding and difficult travelling conditions. And a status yellow weather warning is also in effect for all of Leinster, Munster, Cavan and Monaghan until 11 this morning. That's it for now. More in an hour.
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32: The Republic of Ireland's controversial Nations League fixture against Israel is due to go ahead in Hungary later today. The game has faced sustained calls to be cancelled from supporters groups, Irish sports people and opposition politicians. Its staging was thrown into further doubt yesterday before a significant majority of the Irish squad voted to fulfil the fixture. Elsewhere today, Austria and Kosovo go head-to-head, looking to maintain their winning starts over Israel and Ireland respectively. And Ireland's women's rugby team will look to bounce back from last weekend's defeat to the USA when they faced Japan in the WXV today. Scott Bemmin's side surrendered a 19-point lead before going down 40-36 in Tala. Ireland focused on their game management this week after conceding 28 points during that second half collapse. They have a fully fit squad available for today's game at Dexcom Stadium in Galway.
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32: Sunny spells will move into the southwest this morning, heading to the northeast by the early afternoon. Some well-scattered showers will follow, a few heavy later on in parts of the north and northwest. Highest temperatures 14 to 18 degrees. 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
31: Yes, you can email the show aliveandkicking@newstalk.com or you'll find me on Instagram. I'm at Claire McKenna Presents. Coming up this morning, psychologist and author Niamh Orbinski on the return of the skinny trend. I chat to Sam King, who went from gaming addict to Guinness World Record holder for the most ultramarathons in a year. And pharmacist Una O'Hagan is looking to give an opportunity to the right wellness brand. So what kind of a health and wellness week did I have? Well, I'm feeling good after getting some rest after what really was a crazy week of learning last week. I always say trying something new, even if you really enjoy it, uses up a lot more energy. So I feel up more like myself this week. I celebrated 18 years of married life last Sunday, and I do think it's nice to mark these milestones. Now, I didn't even get him a card. I felt bad because he had one for me, but I always think marking it doesn't have to be with gifts or money spent. I mean, it's just important to stop, whether it's a relationship anniversary or a work milestone or something else in your family, and just take stock, even at a birthday, to look back at the beginning and recognise where you are now. So that's what I did. We watched the wedding video, which is always such a lovely reminder. Lots of faces there who aren't with us anymore. And then we watched a speech a night all this week. My dad did say to me after the wedding that I should watch my husband's speech from time to time when I'm fed up or maybe a bit annoyed with him. And he did do an amazing job, and it does show what a good guy he is. So not to gush too much about a perfect life, because no one's life is perfect, but sometimes it's good to remind yourself
2: of the good and look back to see how far you've come. You can email the show aliveandkicking@newstalk.com. And speaking of celebrating how far you've come, pharmacist Una O'Hagan is celebrating 25 years of business in Mars Pharmacy. And rather than just shout about her own business, she has an incredible opportunity for a wellness brand. And she joins me in studio now. Una, you're very welcome.
3: Hi, Claire. How are you? Thanks for the invite in, as always.
2: I'm going to shout about you for a minute because 25 years in business is a massive achievement.
3: I know. It's like a quarter of a century, Claire. How am I at this for a quarter century? It doesn't feel like 25 years. It feels like probably 10, definitely not 5, but definitely not 25. It's crazy. Yeah. And we had our team up at the Guinness Storehouse on Saturday night, you know, for a celebration. And one of the team members in Baggot Street, who's there longer than me, 26 years, Anne Scraggs, she organised for some of my first pre-reg, yeah, to do a video. Eugene, who was my first superintendent, Aideen, who was like a technician who was working there at the time, and now, you know, she's retired now, and Pierce Marr, yeah, the guy I bought the pharmacy from, to come into the store and record a little video. And she pieced it all together along with, I'd say, 3-4 customers, really loyal customers, come in all the time. One lady who's coming in 40 years, and they did it always. I was a blubbering mess, Claire.
2: And I was just talking about celebrating milestones in your life. I think it's really important. Like, I was married 18 years. It could be your kids 21st. Yeah. And even though they can feel, not bittersweet, but the time is passing, you can get a little bit nostalgic for the past.
3: Yeah.
2: But it is really important, I think, to look back, acknowledge where you came from, where you've come to.
3: Yes. I feel so privileged, Claire. I said it on Saturday night to the guys. I get up every day and I have the absolute privilege to do something I absolutely love to do, to make a positive impact to people's life. You know, you can have all the, I don't know, material things in life that you want, but actually what people really care about is, you know, their own health and the health of the people that they love around them. And I get to work in that, you know, ecosystem of healthcare here in Ireland, and I get to make a positive impact every day, me and my team. So I love what I do. Yeah. And I can't wait for the next 25 years. I don't know if I've been there in 25 years, but I'll give it a go.
2: You will. No doubt you will. Yeah. You're an absolute machine of a superwoman. But I do think that meaning and purpose piece is so important. So whether it's, you know, being at home with your kids or giving back to your community, whatever your meaning and purpose is, once you've found it, that is such a key part of your well-being.
3: I think that's it. I think once you're in your own flow and you're doing something that you love to do, you're not living your mum's dreams or somebody else's dreams. I remember speaking to a geriatric consultant, and you know, she gets to spend people, you know, those last moments with people's lives with them all of the time. And she always says that people, you know, the biggest regrets are, I should have spent more time with my family and my friends. I should have done what I wanted to do myself instead of doing a career that I didn't really want to do. I did it for A, money, or B, to maybe make my parents happy, whatever. And that always stuck with me. If you're doing what you want to do and you love what you do, like, I want to lie down my deathbed and feel like I made a difference, do you know? And I feel like I will do that. But there's so much more to do. Yeah. So much more to do, do you know? And listen, come here, you know, we get a chance to make such a positive difference to our customers. And, you know, our team, you know, I feel like, you know, our people are the most important thing. And if we have really good people working in Mars, and we're a real team of, you know, very different people, we all have different skills, we all have different passions, but there's a golden thread that connects us. And it's really back to care and compassion and kindness and empathy and really caring about our customers, you know. And I'm delighted that next week we're taking away 25 of our customers, most loyal customers, and the guest of their choice. Could be their mum, it could be their partner, it could be their daughter, their son, to Caboo Cabins for an immersive retreat for 2 nights and 3 days. So we get to spend like that time, me and 10 of my team, with 50 people, 25 of our customers and their plus one. And like, that's just going to be so special. You know, it'll be a time that we can actually, you know, stop and really listen to them, you know, really connect with them and really show that we care, because we say it all the time, but I think, you know, actions always speak louder than words. So to do this and have this really special time, I really wanted to market really for our customers. And so we picked like two customers out of each of the 10 stores. That was 25 customers. And our pharmacists picked those customers, like, you know, people who might be going through something difficult in life or just are so inspiring because maybe they're looking after other people, you know, in their community or their family. And, you know, just keep on going no matter what, keep getting up no matter what. And, you know, so they have chosen those two customers per store, so that's 20. And then we chose five customers completely first come, first serve from our online community because we're such a big online community as well. So we have 25 going next Wednesday to Friday. And we're just going to be talking to them about, I suppose, we really believe in preventative care. Claire, you know that. You know, I firmly believe, my granny Cassie always said prevention is better than cure. And, you know, I think in pharmacy, you know, people think of pharmacy as a place where you come for medication. It's very reactive. But at Mars, we really believe in prevention instead of that reactive. Yes, we're here for your prescriptions whenever you need it, but actually it's all about prevention that we really care about. So, and we've developed out a program called Health 360, which has five pillars of your health, your nutrition, your movement, sleep, stress management, and connections. Connections to yourself, connections to those around you, connections to your work colleagues, and connections to the environment. So no better place to take 25 plus 50 people to a really beautiful place to connect with nature and to really slow down and to give people the time that they deserve. Like, these are people that are, that deserve a break, you know, and for us to really listen, Claire, and to find out how we can support them better, you know, with these five pillars. Because really, we, you know, we, how we bring that to life in our stores is really through education on our, you know, whether it be through our website or social media channels, or through events. You know, you've done loads of events with us, but even events in stores as well, and also products and services that we do. So really just finding out what else do they need that maybe we're not delivering for them at the moment, and how can we even do it better again? And
2: well, I wish I could sneak in, but it sounds like you're very much oversubscribed.
3: Yes.
2: Talk to me about this opportunity you have for a wellness brand.
3: Oh yeah, so we basically, well, we're Mars, at Mars, we're an Irish business, Claire, and for all these years, you know, I'm also a lead entrepreneur in the Going for Growth program. So over the last 10 years, I've taken eight women in business to help them grow and scale their businesses, not only here in Ireland, but actually internationally as well. And so we always supported other Irish brands and other Irish female entrepreneurs to really get their product onto shelf and to grow and scale, because their success is our success and we love being part of their story. So, but this time what we wanted to do, and it's called Mars Springboard, you get all the details on the website. We wanted to open up to not just female entrepreneurs, but actually our male colleagues as well, because there's no males in Going for Growth. So it's really to showcase amazing Irish brands, whether it be a wellness brand, a beauty brand, skincare brand, any, you know, anything in the healthcare space really, where they can apply. And for, and we're going to select one out of the, you know, the number of people that actually apply that we can support, like we do anyway, but I suppose it's just putting a formal framework around it where we can support them with growing and scaling their businesses. So they'll get mentorship from myself and from my team, and they get a €10,000 bursary as well to, you know, that they can use for marketing or advertisement or whatever way they might want to do it, for product development or packaging or whatever. And we'll help them on that journey to really the whole thing's called Springboard, so to really springboard them into another level of growth. So it doesn't have to be a startup, it could be somebody who's already in business, but they might be doing a pivot or they might be doing a new product development or whatever. But you get all the details on our website, marspharmacy.ie.
2: Yeah. Well, I think it is an amazing opportunity for a wellness brand. I'd love it to be someone listening to Alive and Kicking. Do let me know if you enter and you get springboarded by none other than Una O'Hagan. I hope you get a bit of a rest at Cabu as well, because you really deserve it. You do amazing work. Una O'Hagan, CEO of Mars Pharmacy, celebrating 25 years. Thank you very much for coming on.
3: Thank you.
2: Right, coming up after the break, the skinny trend is back, and I'll be joined by psychologist, nutritionist and author of No Apologies, Niamh Orbinski, to discuss how best to navigate this new weight loss era. Una, thank you so, so much for coming on. And Una also has a new podcast, which is just launched on Go Loud. 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
2: You're welcome back to Alive and Kicking. Now, the skinny trend is back, it seems. And while no body shape should be demonised, in my opinion, there is a danger, as we've seen in previous generations, when one body type is revered and unhealthy behaviours are used to achieve it. So how do we navigate this new era of weight loss in a healthy way? Niamh Orbinski is a psychotherapist, a nutritionist and author of No Apologies, Ditch Diet Culture and Rebuild Your Relationship with Food. And she joins me now. Niamh, you're very welcome.
15: Thanks for having me as always.
2: Now, like I said, Niamh, it seems like the skinny trend doesn't really go anywhere, but it is gone mainstream all of a sudden.
15: Yeah, I think with the introduction of GLP-1s, although they have been, from my experience, some people have found them transformative, but they are being used widely across lots of different categories of weight, shall we say. And I do feel like that is changing our whole landscape of bodies, the bodies that we are exposed to, the bodies that we are seeing. And that is very problematic for the skinny trend that we are seeing across, you know, mainstream media, across social media. And I, in particular, I'm quite concerned, not just as adults, how this is changing how we view bodies as adults, but also how it's changing teenagers' view, young people's view of what an attractive body is, a healthy body is. And I think that's a conversation that we definitely need to have, although it can be uncomfortable.
2: I totally agree with you. And I think GLP-1s as a treatment for obesity and being life-changing medication is doing a huge amount to even change the blame and shame that previously was used in that area. However, the idea that it may be used for a red carpet situation is very, very different. And whether we realize it or not, those sort of people that are high up in fashion, in TV, in the music industry, they do set the beauty standard. And the beauty standard has really shifted. What impact does that have on people?
15: Completely. So there are these, and I won't quote it because I would probably get it wrong here, but there are psychological, I guess you can call it, views or ways of how our psyche works when we are exposed to the same kind of image again and again and again, right? And so this has a huge impact when we are exposed to bodies that are implicitly being glamorized. So it's not that maybe the explicit message is, oh, look at such and such, aren't they so skinny, don't they look great? It's that the image of a thin body is being put up as something to aspire to implicitly. And we can see that dominoing out into not just celebrities, but down into day-to-day life where, I don't know, Mary's going to a wedding in 6 months' time. She feels very dissatisfied with her body. She maybe is not in the obese category. She goes onto the black market. She gets a GLP-1. And that is definitely happening because I am seeing it. I'm sure you're seeing it as well. But also in terms of how that entrenches eating disorder behaviors, how we view bodies in general, it's very, very problematic. And you're completely right, Claire. That's completely different to a medication being used for the sake of it being a medication, not a cosmetic tool. And I'm worried about how that changes how all of us see bodies. We actually need to be even louder now in talking about what a healthy body looks like, especially with our young people, reducing shame around the body, around completely normal parts of the body, like flabby bits and cellulite and hair in all of the different places. They are normal parts of a human body. And I see this not just with women, but with teenagers coming through into clinic, where their view of what is beautiful is distorted. It is a very, very thin, emaciated body. And that is a problem, a big problem.
2: And I thought we had done a huge amount of work, I suppose, as a modern society around body positivity, which I hoped was then moving more to body neutrality. That's something I often talk about because I bumped into somebody on the street and they said, you know, I'd love you to do a piece on all this Ariana Grande stuff, but I suppose you'd probably avoid it because then we're talking about Ariana Grande's body. And I don't think we should be talking about anybody's body, saying, oh my God, haven't they lost a lot of weight? Don't they look very thin? Don't they look great because they're thin? Have they put on weight? Like, nobody's body is on display for people to comment on. But any work that we had done around health at every size, that people come in all different shapes and sizes, does seem to have been superseded. Do you think it's the pendulum swinging with GLP-1 and that may settle down again?
15: I think it's reminiscent of how powerful diet culture is and how powerful the desire for thinness is, because our society does award or reward that, right? And so I can completely understand it. I can completely understand it. And I work with people who are, you know, using GLP-1s as part of their treatment. I just want to go back to what you said there about, you know, I suppose when someone had said, yes, I suppose you should stay away from that. This is a tricky topic to navigate. However, I don't think silence is very effective. We can talk about the trends that we're seeing around bodies without publicly scrutinizing one person's body. And if we remain silent in general, when we begin to notice changes in loved ones, let's say, and I don't mean just weight loss, I mean go beyond the body, so into, you know, behavior shifts, physical shifts, like has somebody lost a lot of weight, but are they also acting very differently? Are they skipping out on foods that they used to really love, or are they no longer taking up invitations for dinner, or do they seem very faint or dizzy? Are there other physical changes you can notice? If we just stay silent for fear of commenting on someone's body, we might actually be entrenching an eating disorder that is present. And sometimes eating disorders, they don't need to be called out and diagnosed, and we don't know if someone actually has an eating disorder, but that they might alert us, give us little clues, behavior, weight shifts, physical changes, to ask a person or to say to a person, you know, I've observed changes. Is everything okay? And I've sat with people, many people over the years who've struggled with eating disorders, who said that people never said anything to me. But actually, they were crying out for help. They wanted people to reach out and to notice that they weren't okay. And I worry that if we don't talk about it at all, for fear of that, we actually are pushing people more into a disordered eating or eating disorder. It's tricky.
2: Yeah, such an important point, because as a woman, I've kind of stopped commenting on people's bodies. And if I see somebody has lost weight, I don't congratulate them on it. And sometimes I feel bad, because I imagine, you know, perhaps they've started eating breakfast that they'd skipped for years, or, you know, perhaps they found a new class that they love. And it's as a result of these really healthy, brilliant things. And habit change is challenging. And, you know, sometimes you'd love to hear someone saying, fair play to you, doing something for yourself and you look great. But I just don't like to put people's value and worth based on what they weigh, because what if life gets busy and that class falls by the wayside, or whatever that healthy behavior was falls by the wayside? When I see them and perhaps that weight's gone back on, are they less of a person? And do I mention it then and say, I see you've packed a bit more on, you know? So I would just avoid it. So it can be dangerous in that area. And I find there's a lot of snide talking around weight loss now, that people are like, oh, you're on the jabs, oh, that's cheating. You know, I think we need to be very careful in our language around people's bodies, particularly people in our circle.
15: Completely. And I completely agree with everything you've just said, Claire. We shouldn't be commenting on bodies so kind of openly and flippantly. But we can comment on behaviours. You know, if we notice somebody has, God, they're really invested in the gym, or they've found something they really love to do in terms of movement, or they're talking about how much better they feel because of the food they're eating, we can mention those things, right? And likewise, if we're noticing a huge drop of weight in somebody in a short period of time, and we're concerned because of other patterns of behavior we've noticed, we don't have to say, God, you're gone very skinny, are you all right? But we can say, I've noticed some changes, I want to check in. Is everything okay? And so weight can be the clue. It can be one of the clues. But if we just avoid, silence can do more damage.
2: Yeah, fair. I mean, I have two friends that are coming to mind now who had lost significant weight. And one was very close to me, so I knew something was going on, because I knew what was going on in her life, and it turned out it was something pretty major. But there was another mom at the school gate, and I was congratulating her because she happened to be wearing a lot of gym gear, and it turned out she was going through a very serious breakup, and her anxiety levels were through the roof, so her appetite was completely gone. So I just think we need to be mindful, but I think the way you've reframed it is really important, because silence doesn't really help anybody either. So what's your advice to people who are feeling slightly overwhelmed with the skinny trend coming back? Because we stepped away from the Heat magazine and the circling of the cellulite, and there seemed to be this idea that people come in all different shapes and sizes, and to be healthy, you don't have to look a certain way. How do people manage the overwhelm now skinny is back?
15: There's numerous things I could recommend here, but what I often say to my clients is to plug back into your reality. So what I mean by that is, bring your focus back into your life and what really matters to you. And so if you're noticing, let's say you're seeing a lot of stuff on social media that is impacting your view of bodies, step away from that, because that's all external to you in your life, and come back to what really matters, which might be your career, your friends, it could be a hobby, it could be a form of movement that you really love, and come back into those places where you feel safe and loved and accepted, right? Another thing that's really important, and what I was doing with a client just this week actually, was curating your social media feed. So basically teaching the algorithm what you want to see. And so if you see something that's very body or fitness or, you know, skinniness, weight loss, any of that content online, tell your social media platform that you don't want to see it. You can do that by just clicking the three dots and saying not interested. And then look up things that make you happy. So during the week, it was dogs and rabbits and pets I was doing with a client in session. It could be anything. Think about something off the wall. Maybe you're into true crime. You know, look up true crime. Or
2: travel.
15: Exactly. Think about your other interests and try to feed your algorithm with all of that, because that is affecting you. If you're seeing that every time you scroll on social media, and we know that a lot of people and most of us spend a lot of time on social media, is to teach your social media feed what you want to see. So that's really important as well. I would also say try to, from a practical perspective, if you're feeling a lot of pressure and it's transferring onto how you feel about your own body, don't wear clothes that are too small for you. Wear clothes that you're comfortable in. Focus on self-care practices that have nothing to do with losing weight. So that might be, I always feel great when I wash and blow dry my hair. You know, simple things like this. Put on a bit of lipstick. You know, wear your nice outfit. You know, that outfit that's sitting in your wardrobe that you say, oh, I'll keep that for, you know, a good day. You know, what good day? You know, wear it. Those kind of self-care practices that have nothing to do with weight loss can really bring up your mood and make you feel better about yourself.
2: Yeah, ring a friend, see a friend, go for a coffee, you know, walk the beach. All of those things make a big difference. But we're not immune to feeling this way. And if you are feeling overwhelmed, I think it's very, very normal reaction. What about if you've young people then, finally, if you've teenagers or young people that you're concerned are being fed these images and they haven't got the maturity or the emotional intelligence to handle it? How do you manage it well without making a big deal out of it either?
15: I know it's so hard for parents, isn't it? Especially if you're very aware of not commenting on bodies and you're trying to work on having a body neutral household. But then again, if we don't say anything, are we not highlighting that this is an issue? It's nuanced. What I would say is focus on what you can add in, the information that you can add into the home. So it could be talking about normal bodies, right? And what normal bodies look like and how normal bodies go through lots of different changes. This always starts with adults in the household. So if you have a very difficult relationship with your own body, it's going to be very hard to say one thing for the kids and then feel a completely different way yourself. So focus on your own relationship with your body. This doesn't require you to be perfect, because that doesn't exist in the world that we live in, especially around body image. But focus on what you need to do to feel at least more neutral or more respectful of your own body. And so using your own experience, especially around body changes, can be really helpful for young people as well. There is one skill that I always teach young people, which is media literacy. And so this is about, as I'm sure you will well know, Claire, it's about being critical of the media that we are consuming and, you know, not just taking it in as something to always be believed. We want to be critical about the images that we're seeing. And especially now in an AI driven world, you know, I was at an AI conference there a few months back, which was really interesting. But there was one part that made me quite nervous, because they were showing videos that can be made through AI. And these bodies were perfect bodies. And I was thinking, oh, it's hard to tell that that's AI. But your media literacy skills will kind of look for the clues, right? And so if young people don't have these skills to look for these clues, to be critical about the media they're consuming, it just is absorbed into their being. And so we want to teach our kids to be critical, not to believe everything that we're hearing, to look for more information, et cetera, et cetera. And that is buffering. It's helping buffer against all this information, because you can't fully protect your children, but you can be a huge influence in the home on helping them develop a positive relationship with food in their body as they get older.
2: 100%. And that reminder that what we see on social media, one picture doesn't tell a full story. So I think that is amazing advice as ever. Niamh Orbinski, psychotherapist, nutritionist, and author of No Apologies, a book that should definitely be on your bookshelf. Thank you so much for coming on.
15: Thank you.
2: Right, coming up after the break, I'll be chatting to Sam King to hear how he went from number one global player on Call of Duty to Guinness World Record holder for the most ultramarathons ran.

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9: You're welcome back to Alive and Kicking. Now, Sam King recently celebrated a Guinness World Record as the man to have run the most ultramarathons in a year. Many would assume he's a natural-born runner, but the truth is very different, and Sam joins me on the line now. Sam, you're very welcome.
10: Thanks very much for having me, Claire. It's good to be here.
9: So you are currently in the midst of a major challenge. Tell us a bit about this. Ultras, as many ultras as possible in 1 year.
10: Yeah, exactly. When did I run my last one? About 4 days ago, I think. And that was number 120 in the 12-month window that runs last September to the end of this September. So I've got a few weeks left and I'm planning on running about five more. But yes, I've been trying to break the world record for the most ultramarathons run in a year by a man. And the record was 117, so I have now broken it and I'm just in the process of extending it slightly to about 125.
9: And why is that? Why not just get to 118 and go, done?
10: You can't just break it by one, I don't think. And I've got a few weeks left, so I might as well carry on whilst my legs are still working.
9: Are you surprised at how much energy and motivation you still have? Because I suppose that's what I imagine, that you would get to the stage where you can't wait for it to stop, whereas you seem to be enjoying it, dare I say.
10: Yeah, I mean, I suppose I'm not surprised. I had run about 150 marathons or ultramarathons before I started this challenge. So I knew that my body and my mind was conditioned to do it. Obviously, I didn't know how it would respond to running so many within a year. I hadn't done that many before. But I've done so much running now that I've sort of proven that we are capable of more than we ever thought we were. I'm sure we're cutting it. Used to be really overweight and not very confident. So I wasn't able to run at all. I wasn't a natural athlete. It's taken me a long time to get here. But yeah, I keep proving that old version of myself wrong and keep proving what's meant to be possible wrong. And just extending it further. So actually, no, I'm not overly surprised.

0: anymore. It is incredible what we're capable of, humans, and what I've done in the last year I'd never have imagined doing 10 years or so ago, but it just shows you what we can do if we put our minds to something.
1: And remind us what an ultramarathon is.
0: An ultramarathon is anything over 50 kilometres, typically, so 31 miles. A marathon is a 26 miles or 42 kilometres, whereas an ultramarathon is anything over or starting from 50 kilometres or 31 miles. For this record in particular, Guinness said I have to run at least 50. So all of them have been around 50 kilometres, sometimes a little bit more, never less.
1: And I was having a look at your Instagram at Fatboy Skiing, if people want to check it out and see your many accomplishments and your journey. And one of the videos says you have run 99.99% of the entire world in distance.
0: More than 99.99% of the entire world. Yeah, I think I have topped the Strava leaderboard on multiple times, on multiple occasions over the last year in terms of who's ran the most. And breaking this world record, I suppose, gets me to the very top of that leaderboard. And yeah, I am just a bit obsessive when it comes to these things and like records and leaderboards. I used to be a professional gamer before I got into running, well, before I lost all the weight and got into running. So yeah, those sorts of statistics are very enticing for me.
1: So you have literally ran around the world?
0: Well, not technically geographically, but I've ran more than 99.9% of the people in the world have in the last year.
1: Okay. And geographically, where has this journey taken you?
0: Yeah, I mean, in the last year, a lot of the ultramarathons that I've been running have been in the UK and have been my hometown where I grew up. Because a lot of what I've been doing is because my mum fell ill and she hasn't been very well and I wanted to spend more time with her. So the idea behind a lot of this challenge and a lot of fundraising has been to spend time with my mum. So I left my job to move home, spend time with her, do some running, raise some money for charity. And it sort of has grown legs and gone a bit mad. So I haven't run or traveled too much in the last year for those reasons. But yeah, running beforehand has put me all around the world. I've run through desert. I've run through mountain ranges, covered across most continents. And that is one thing I love about running, the travel aspect and running in places that you'd never visit if it wasn't for the fact that you were doing an event there. And yeah, now I am planning on venturing out slightly more. Now that the record is broken and I've spent a really solid amount of time with my mum. I did run the Camino de Santiago this summer, so I did do some travel and that was pretty much across the entire northern Spain. And we caught the full solar eclipse whilst we were there. So that was a treat. So yeah, look forward to more travel.
1: Amazing. And in between each ultra, does life continue as normal or are you on a very strict regime and training plan?
0: So this challenge started with 80 ultramarathons in 80 days. So the turnaround between those was very limited. I would run in the morning, see my mum in the afternoon, wake up the next day and do it again. So it's sort of been split into two. What I've done in the last year, I ran an ultramarathon for every year of my mum's life. That was when I did them all in a row to celebrate her life after she fell ill and to raise money for charity. And once I'd run all 80, I then realised if I run another 40, not necessarily back to back, but within the year, I'd also break this second world record for the most ultramarathons in a year. So yeah, as I said, last year I quit my job, my corporate job, to move back to Princeton, my hometown, to spend time with my mum. And yeah, in the last sort of 5 or 6 months, whilst I've been doing this extra 40, I've been trying to start a life that sort of revolves around my passion, which is running. So I've been doing lots of these ultras, dotting them around sort of one every few days, really. But at the same time, I've been setting up like an online running coaching business. I've been starting to do talks in schools. I really want to, encourage children to be more active and not leave school obese and sit behind a screen, because that is exactly what I did. When I left school, I was obese and I spent a lot of time playing computer games, and I know that the effect that it had on me mentally. So yeah, I'm doing some coaching now. I am doing talks in schools. I'm helping the London Marathon roll out a new team, which is called the Daily Mile, which is running a mile a day around their playground. And I'm starting to help other people doing challenges like mine and things like that. So I'm trying to find a way to make this my life whilst also squeezing in the ultra marathons at the same time and starting to do ambassador the work for the brain injury charity that I've been fundraising for. So it's safe to say I'm busy.
1: Yeah.
0: And it's so far it's all working out in terms of this move and what my, you know, real passion is.
1: And I saw that Headway UK is the charity that you've aligned yourself and raised thousands for. Is that related to your mum's illness?
0: Yeah, exactly. Yeah, she had a brain injury and we were told the day it happened that she wasn't going to survive. So we sat in a side room in A&E for 24 hours waiting for her to take her last breath, but she went on to survive by some miracle. But life is very different for her now. She can't walk. She's lost a lot of her cognition. She still remembers who we are and can hold small conversations, which is all that really matters. But yeah, Headway basically provides support to families or people that have suffered brain injuries, just around support with the new lifestyle and services that are available. They were able to advise us on lots of things whilst mum was in hospital and we were really struggling. And our dealings with them were just incredible. The people that worked there are so helpful, went out their way for us. So it felt like a natural fit when I decided to do all this running and the challenge this year to fundraise for them. And yeah, that relationship has just gone from strength to strength. And I've spoken at one of their awards dinners and now I'm an ambassador for them and looking to do more for them and more challenges to hopefully raise more money in the future. I had no idea the effect that, you know, brain injury can have on people and also how complex brain injuries are. No one really knows the outcome for anyone because they're all so different. It's not like breaking a leg. You kind of know what rehab it will need to fix it with brain injury. It doesn't matter what happens to one person, it could be different for everyone else. But it's a really complicated place to be. So their support has been amazing. But more than that, people that work there are just beautiful people and they're really supportive to us. So yeah, it's been a great partnership so far. And yeah, I want to raise £1 million from one day. I'm at about 100,000 at the moment. So we'll have to do a few more challenges.
1: I have no doubt that you will. And I'm sure she's extremely proud of you. Let's talk about you before then. You mentioned you played a lot of video games and you were obese. And if we're going to stick with the numbers, you were number one on Call of Duty and 19 stone. Tell me about Sam at that time.
0: Yeah, I mean, before that, it's like worthwhile context saying that I grew up in quite a healthy environment. I was very sporty. I loved the outdoors. But I did grow up in the middle of the countryside, in the middle of nowhere. So I kind of grew out of that by the time I was about 14 or 15, and I wasn't quite old enough to, you know, go out and have some beers and drinks with my friends or drive a car. So I found myself in this in-between, and I found myself playing Call of Duty, and I found myself really enjoying it. And then I found myself getting a bit obsessed with the fact that there was a global leaderboard, and if you played it a lot and you were quite good, you could probably get to the top of the leaderboard. And yeah, that's exactly what I did. That's where I really discovered that I had a relentlessly obsessive personality. And if I find something that I love, I will probably do it to the absolute max of my capability. And I started playing computer games and yeah, Call of Duty 12 to 18 hours a day for about a year or two. Really unhealthy habits I built in that time. I was drinking alcohol, I was smoking cigarettes whilst I was gaming, eating really unhealthy food. And fortunately, I mean, I did enjoy it at the time. Obviously, I got a buzz from it and it was incredibly exciting being number one in the world. And then I'd go to sleep and then the Americans would become number one and then I'd wake up and I'd have to try and catch them up again. So it was a crazy cycle and it was a crazy time. But thankfully, all the leaderboards got hacked by hackers and it meant that no one at the top was actually a real human anymore. And that was the reason I stopped playing it. I'm a bit worried that if that hadn't happened, I'd still be playing it today. I'd probably be making millions, to be honest. But I just missed the boat on making money from gaming and it was purely just an ego thing. I wanted to be number one in the world. But thankfully the leaderboards got hacked. I stopped playing. I realized then I had to sort my life out, but I'd messed up my education and ended up going to London to get a job, starting at the very bottom as an administrator and working my way up. But I never loved any of that and corporate London. It wasn't what I truly wanted. And then when I found running, I always knew that that was sort of where I wanted to go with it. And I went from marathons to ultras, to peeping at ultras, to running through deserts and things as we'd mentioned. And I'd had this idea for such a long time to run as many as I can in a row. I was like, I'm sure I can do it. I'm sure I can run a lot. I think there's a few world records I could get. But I didn't have a reason to do it. And I had all my safety of a job in London and my friends. But yeah, mum getting ill definitely very much the catalyst of saying, right, I don't actually want this anymore. I want to spend time at home and I want to do my challenge and I'll run some race for charity. And it all just came together. And yeah, it was the 80 ultras at first. And then it was the extended 40 to get this second world record. And now about 2 weeks away from the end of the year and putting my feet up.
1: How incredible. I want to ask you a question then finally that I asked Spencer Matthews at a event earlier this year. And that's actually how I found you. He shared a picture saying how proud he was of you and all you had achieved. And I said to him, when will enough be enough? Because obviously he's been pushing himself and his boundaries and setting himself new challenges. So I ask you the same question. You said, you know, when you get to the end of September, you're going to put your feet up. But will you really and can you really?
0: No. No, in short, I've got so much more that I want to do. I think and when my body tells me enough is enough, and until that point I'll do absolutely everything in my power to look after it. I might run and people might look at me and think that's ridiculous, your knees are going to go one day, but I'm genuinely feel stronger and stronger the more that I run, and the more that I run and the more I learn about how to continue running as much as I am. And running is not necessarily about 5Ks and 10Ks and running as fast as you can. I love ultramarathon running and adventure because you can take it a lot more slowly. And the pace that you run is actually a lot less impact on your body and your joints. So my plan is to enjoy running quickly whilst I can. But in the longer term, keep doing adventures. I do not mind walking or hiking either, as long as I'm outdoors and traveling and having amazing experiences. Then I will keep going until I'm very much unable to do so. But yeah, I will look after myself and my body and do everything I can to keep going for as long as I can and hopefully the rest of my life, you know.
1: Well, I say watch this space, keep an eye on Sam King and everything that he's done. Not only is it inspiring, but perhaps we can help him get to that goal of raising all that important money for such an incredible charity. He is at Fatboy Sking, S King, on Instagram. Sam King, thank you so, so much for coming on. We wish you and of course your mom the very best.
0: Thank you so much, Claire. It was lovely to meet you.
1: So that's it for Alive and Kicking for this week. My thanks to my producer, Aoife Breen, to Micheál O'Connell and to Hugo Da Silva Scott, who was on sound. Rory Galvin was on podcasts. And thanks to you for listening. I will see you next week.

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0: Hello?
1: Sorry, boss. I can't come in today. I have a bad case of just one more itis.
0: Sounds serious.
1: Yeah, started with War on Sky, then The Devil Wears Prada on Disney Plus, East of Eden on Netflix, Darts on Sky Sports, and then Lanterns on HBO Max.
0: What did the doctor say?
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13: It's 9 o'clock. Good morning. I'm Jane McNamara. A parade by members of the Orange Order in County Armagh hasn't gone ahead yet as protesters block the road along which they were planning to walk at 8 a.m. Residents of the Garvahy Road in Portadown objected to a decision to allow the march through the largely nationalist area for the first time in almost 30 years. A temporary injunction which had placed a stay on the march yesterday was overturned on foot of an appeal in the early hours of this morning. Sinn Féin President Mary Lou MacDonald is with residents on the road.
14: Secretary of State needs to intervene. The Chief Constable of the PSNI need to intervene. This is madness. This, in fact, is primitive treatment of any community in 2026.
13: Meanwhile, the government here says it's very concerned about the situation in Drumcree. In a statement, it says it's monitoring it closely, with its primary concern being to avoid a return to the divisions of the past. British Prime Minister Andy Burnham has described the situation to allow the parade to go ahead as significant, adding, "We need to work hard in these difficult times that we're in, not to go backwards." SIF2 is against the decision to go ahead with the Republic of Ireland's match against Israel today. A press conference was delayed yesterday and a team meeting was called before it was decided to proceed with the Nations League game. SIF2 Deputy General Secretary Greg Ennis says too much pressure has been put on the players.
15: I think it's the wrong decision. I am really concerned about players' welfare. We've been saying that in SIF2 for the last number of days. We've issued statements on this. I think yesterday has been the darkest day for Irish football ever.
13: A status orange rain warning is in place for Carlow, Kilkelly, Wexford, Wicklow and Waterford until 10 this morning. Met Éireann are advising of flooding and difficult travelling conditions. A status yellow rain warning is also in effect for all of Leinster, Munster, Cavan and Monaghan until 11 this morning. And the world's first Minecraft hotel is coming soon. Themed roller coasters, shops and dining will also open alongside it next year at Chessington World of Adventures in Southwest London. That's it for now. More in an hour.
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13: The Republic of Ireland's controversial Nations League fixture against Israel is due to go ahead in Hungary later today. The game has faced sustained calls to be cancelled from supporters groups, Irish sports people and opposition politicians. Its staging was thrown into further doubt yesterday before a significant majority of the Irish squad voted to fulfil the fixture. Elsewhere today, Austria and Kosovo go head-to-head, looking to maintain their winning starts over Israel and Ireland respectively. And Ireland's women's rugby team will look to bounce back from last weekend's defeat to the USA when they faced Japan in the WXV today. Scott Bemmin's side surrendered a 19-point lead before going down 40-36 in Tala. Ireland focused on their game management this week after conceding 28 points during that second half collapse. They have a fully fit squad available for today's game at Dexcom Stadium in Galway.
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13: Sunny spells will move into the southwest this morning, heading to the northeast by the early afternoon. Some well-scattered showers will follow, a few heavy later on in parts of the north and northwest. Highest temperatures 14 to 18 degrees. 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
17: Well, hello and welcome to Taking Stock. I'm Susan Hayes-Cullerton and this is the show that looks at business and economics from a wider perspective. Coming up on today's show, how exactly would Canada have associate membership of the EU and what would it mean for global economics? In advance of the budget, we look at the personal investment account and what can and can't be made in interest. Plus, economist Daniel Susskind talks about his new book, What Should My Children Do? How to Flourish in the Age of AI. You can email the show, takingstock@newstalk.com, or you can message me on socials at Susan Hayes-Cullerton. Now, for my explainer this week, I want to talk about the concept of deemed disposal. This is a hot topic at the moment with all the conversation about that PIA or that personal investment account. Now, in simple terms, let's say you put money into a fund 8 years ago. And even if you hadn't sold your investment, the tax system currently can treat that as if you had sold it or disposed of it and then tax any paper gain at that point. Now, that's very different to the normal capital gains tax idea that most people understand, which is tax is paid when you really do sell and take a profit. Now, deemed disposed is likely to come up in the budget for two reasons. The first is that the government has said it will not be a feature of the new personal investment account. And secondly, many are calling for the rules around deemed disposed to be changed or abolished anyway. Now, Ireland is very good at saving, but much less comfortable with investing. And that gap is suddenly becoming a very live policy issue. Ahead of Budget 2027, the government is preparing a new personal investment account, or a PIA. And that's presented as a simpler way for people to move from cash to long-term investing. But what's even more important to understand about this is not just the tax changes, but the behavioural changes it might inspire and perhaps leave behind. So to explore that, I'm joined now by Munro O'Dwyer, Wealth and Pensions Partner with PwC Ireland. Munro, when you say Ireland doesn't have a savings problem, but an investment simplicity problem, to quote your good self, what exactly do you mean?
18: Okay, so the statistics show that Irish households are really good to save. We're the best in the EU, and the EU collectively does a very good job of saving. So we are the best of the best in terms of putting money away. What we don't do so well is put that money to use productively. And this personal investment account is designed to try and change those behaviours. So to go back a small step, all of this comes from a review of the competitiveness of the European Union. There was a report done a number of years ago, and what that report identified was that in the US, over the 15 years to 2023, household wealth increased by more than 150%, and the same number in the EU, the increase in household wealth, was about 55%, so an enormous difference. And the very high majority of that difference was attributed to what we do with our money. So not the saving behavior. So we do earn more than we spend in aggregate. We're very good at that bit. But what we do then with the money lets us down a little bit, and certainly historically has let us down quite badly. And that's what this personal investment account is now seeking to change.
17: Okay, but I have noticed in my conversations with people about the account that they're wondering things like, is this a government savings program? Is this guaranteed by the government? And what I think there's an absolute lack of clarity around, Renaud, is that when somebody puts money into this account, they still have to decide what it is that they're going to put money into. What has been your experience of the confusion around this account?
18: Okay, so I just don't agree with any of that. To start, I think there is confusion. I think it's in part caused by the industry. I think this is really simple, right? This is a much more effective way to save for the long term. And yet there'll be detail around it. There'll be, what fund do I pick? This is new for people. There's the tax rules. Do I pay tax if my investments lose value in a year? You may do. But the point of all of this is going to be a really easy account to open. It's going to be highly tax efficient. It won't be guaranteed by the government, but let me come back to that point in a second. This is the right thing to do for your long-term financial health. And it's sort of as simple as that. So any confusion is sort of second order for me. People are getting into the detail, they're criticising, they're talking about deemed disposal rules, they're talking about, is this a wealth tax, you know, what's the government's role in all of this? This is really simple. I don't believe for a second that the EU population, and definitely not the Irish population, is in any way any less financially literate than the US population. But their behaviours are so much more efficient than ours. The norm in the US is they do a sensible thing with their money, where they're investing for the long term. The norm in Ireland is that we put money in cash, which does give us day-to-day security, but costs us a lot of money in the long term. And I think that trumps everything else.
17: Okay, and I get and agree that this account is simple and that it's a move from the government to enable people to do more. But can I go back to the financial literacy point? You say that you don't believe that European citizens, and specifically Irish, are no less financially literate than the US, but culturally we have far less inclination to put money into investing as distinct to saving. What do you think we need to do to change that?
18: So I think, again, it's really simple. I think you can get complex on this, but I want to keep it really simple. You've got to try this out for yourself, right? So if I'm teaching you to cook or teaching you how to use a new technology or teaching you how to play golf, and all I do is talk to you about what the experience is going to look like, it's going to not resonate at all. If you go and do it for yourself, you begin to learn about yourself. You begin to learn about how you deal with highs and lows of investing in stock markets. And you mentioned guaranteed before. Guaranteed is a very dangerous word. Guaranteed is seen as positive, but if you're saving for the long term, guaranteed is negative. And the reason it's negative is the cost of providing you with a guarantee keeps you out of markets that you should be in for the long term. So I know we're going to see lots more. This isn't guaranteed by the government, and that's not good enough. The logic is all wrong. The logic is that by being happy to invest, by taking the time, energy, and effort to learn about your own appetite and tolerance for risk, unlocks this incredible long-term value, as the statistics show, the US population has unlocked. And I'm a believer in that. I'm an absolute believer in that. And I'm a believer in that Not for me. I've spent 30 years doing this. I'm sort of okay in it. I'm a believer on it because I'd love for my two kids just to default to investing in equities for 60% of their total wealth, not to default to investing in cash because they value guarantees. Because their lifespans, it's 50, 60 years into the future. So the cost of that guarantee is going to be enormous. And that's why I don't want to disagree with you. You've very nice to have me on. But I do want to...
17: Oh, I welcome you disagreeing with me.
18: I do want to blow a hole in the, oh, this is complicated and it should be guaranteed.
17: I don't think I've said it's complicated. And I certainly think that there is a connotation out there that it is guaranteed. And I think that solely comes from SSIA and it comes from a previous history. But what I'm wondering, and this is what I would love to hear your thoughts on it, is the taxation treatment of an account is an incentive. But is this enough to unlock a behavioural change in society?
18: So the tax treatment, so it looks like it'll be a 1% tax above a tax-free limit. So up to the tax-free limit, it's compelling. And that 1% tax is lower than any other way you could invest in Ireland today. And we won't get into this. Is a very efficient way to invest.
17: In comparison to capital gains tax,
18: exactly,
17: for example.
18: Exactly, or to funds tax, deemed disposal rules.
17: Yes.
18: But that's not the point. The point is it's really simple. The provider settles your tax for you, and it's a final liability tax. That's actually the trick to this. It's simple. It's point and shoot for you as the individual. The accounts are going to be simple to open. There is going to be a flurry of activity as we see providers that today don't exist in Ireland come on shore to try and take advantage of this, and that's going to drive competition. So that's a second positive benefit. And it's almost certainly going to be all over the media because it's going to be the most interesting comment or the most interesting announcement in budget 2027. And just for anyone listening, like there is going to be a lot of not disinformation, I don't want to go that far, but this is going to change how Irish people invest and how they and kind of what they do with their money. And when you get change of the scale that this is going to be, you have the existing order and you have the new order, and the transition from an existing order to a new order is the really painful bit. But I am clear and I am certain with my 30 years of experience that everybody should try this and everybody should learn about their own investment capacity for and tolerance for risk. Certainly people in their 60s, 50s and below. Above that, it gets a little bit different. And I was thinking about this for this discussion. Like my mother has formed her views on investment over a long number of years. It's not that it's hard to change. My mother is a very smart lady, a very high-functioning bridge player, but just the effort required. I'm not sure there's utility in it for her to change her behaviours now. It's my kids I want to go after, because if they change their behaviours, they change their behaviours for a lifetime. So when they are in retirement age, again, holding equities is the norm because it's what they've always done.
17: I'd like to also clarify with listeners today that when we talk about equities, obviously that means stocks and shares.
18: Yeah.
17: But when it comes, let's say, to your kids, and I don't know what age they are, but for people starting off, there is also value in diversification. And it's not just individual stocks and shares that can go into this account, but diverse products like ETFs as well.
18: So I think that's right. So when we talk about, again, it's funny, so exchange-traded funds and stocks and shares and stock market, effectively you're investing in those companies that you see all around you all of the time. And if you're starting to invest for the first time through a personal investment account, there will be solutions available to you. They will be the more natural solutions that take your savings and spread them across literally hundreds and hundreds of companies right across, not the Irish economy, but the Irish, European and global economy. And that's fantastic. You're effectively taking a small slice of the action in terms of how the global economy will grow into the future. And you're trusting these businesses to grow. That's a very, very reasonable thing to anticipate being able to generate additional wealth from. Companies have grown through all of time, and it's reasonable to expect that companies will continue to grow. And that's That's what you're investing in. And that's why I think guaranteed is the wrong word. And I know it's not your word, but I think guaranteed is the wrong word. It's the wrong focus for all of this.
17: It's like there's nothing guaranteed about this. This is an account that enables people to invest tax efficiently into risk assets with a view to improving their long-term gain. So yeah, that's why I wanted to bring that up with you at the beginning, is because it's not an appropriate word to use.
18: Can I give something that's guaranteed?
17: All right.
18: Yeah, no, I'll give something that's guaranteed. If you hold cash for the long term, that's guaranteed to perform really poorly because inflation will overtake it. Okay? So I think that's the base in the conversation. I'd love to hear people talk like that. I'm not holding cash. It's guaranteed to lose me money.
17: The last thing I want to ask you about is we are halfway through the EU presidency. In addition, we're in a world of the Savings and Investment Union across Europe. How do you think this dovetails in with our relationship with Europe and European trends in general?
18: Yes, so this is something that the EU is taking on. This is not an Irish issue. This is an EU-wide issue. This is coming from a much broader report on European competitiveness. That money that you save that goes to invest in companies, those companies are able to do things that they cannot do without ready sources of capital. Okay, so if nobody invests in those companies, they can't help, you know, defend Europe's borders. They can't help with the climate transition that we need to go on. There's a second benefit to all of this, that not only do you benefit in terms of a smarter way to invest for the long term, but you're creating, and all of those savers and investors are creating pools of capital that can invest in Europe's future. And that's the second side of this. And these initiatives are taking place in Poland, in Germany. They're changing how they fund their pension arrangements. There's obviously well-established arrangements in Sweden and other jurisdictions that we're mirroring. But yeah, this is part of a European phenomenon.
17: And of course, we also know that the Department of Finance has been looking externally around the world for international comparisons to see what we can do here. This is going to be something we'll be talking about a lot in the coming months. I will be very interested to see if we can get that behavioural change as a result of this incentive. And I'll be watching closely for it on Budget Day. Thank you very much for joining me here in studio. Munro Dwyer, Wealth and Pensions Partner with PwC Ireland.
18: Thanks, Susan.
17: And of course, our coverage of Budget 2027 on News Talk is brought to us by PwC. This is Susan Hayes Cullerton here on Taking Stock on News Talk. And after the break, could Canada really join the EU?
19: Taking Stock with Susan Hayes Cullerton on News Talk.
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3: Is fúne atá sé leictreachas a úsáid ar bhealach níos cliste agus níos cliste. Ag Electric Ireland, tomadhin seach an tróir a thuairteart. 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
17: Welcome back to Taking Stock. I'm Susan Hayes Cullerton. For my trivia this week, I was speaking at an event earlier on in a place in Ireland, and based on these three clues, can you guess where I was? The first outbreak of the potato blight was reported there in September 1845. It features a portal tomb with a capstone estimated to weigh a staggering 100 metric tons, and that's reputed to be the heaviest of all in Europe, and it features a courthouse modelled on the Parthenon in Athens. Where was I? Have a think, and I will give you the answer at the end of the show. Now, President Trump may be the catalyst, but the more interesting question is what Europe and Canada think they are going to do in response. Ursula von der Leyen's invitation for Canada to become the EU's first associate member sounds historic, but it lands awkwardly against the fact that CETA, the existing EU-Canada trade deal, still has not been fully ratified, almost a decade on. And I'm joined now by Seán Murray, Europe correspondent with Euronews, to ask whether this is the start of a genuinely new democratic alliance or a striking political label in search of a legal and institutional substance. Seán, before we get into the politics, when Ursula von der Leyen said that was a Freudian slip actually, because she specifically laid out this invitation to Mark himself as distinct to Canada, the country, for Canada to become the first EU's associate member. What do you think that actually means in practical terms?
4: This is the key question. It sounds great. There's nothing in the treaties that describes what an associate member is, but it is a sort of a statement about the time we're in, which is that like-minded partners need to be closer economically, politically, democratically, amid such existential turmoil on the European continent and in the world. And you know, the point is that the EU and Canada have both had serious confrontations with the United States when it comes to trade and also in other areas of defence. And so the idea is that in order to save and protect the sort of Western civilization, the post-Second World War pact, that Canada and Europe should become stronger and more aligned until such a time as the United States gets back on board.
17: Okay, but this isn't going to be something that's temporary until the United States gets back on board. And the reason that I made the reference that I did at the beginning is I listened carefully to the speech that Ursula von der Leyen addressed Mark Carney as Mark on first name terms, and she says, "I would like to invite you." So this wasn't about addressing from one institutional leader to another. This seemed to be about a personal relationship. And the other thing is there were several other European leaders that weren't aware she was going to do this.
4: Yeah, I mean, I think it's just semantics. That's the way Ursula von der Leyen speaks. She says, "Dear Vladimir," when she talks about Vladimir Zelensky, "Dear Mark, dear Angela Merkel." You know, that's just the way she speaks. So she was just talking. She wasn't just saying, you know, it's just you, Mark. But she was inviting Canada, and she was from an institutional perspective, because the European Commission is the institution within the EU that creates the provisions for these sort of things. And you're right, though. The term associate member wasn't sort of cleared by all member states prior to this speech, but there was an inkling, there was a sort of assumption that something like that would be announced, because of course, you know, it was well flagged in advance that he would be there as a guest of the Parliament and the Commission at the State of the Union address by Ursula von der Leyen. But you're right, nobody knows what this is, and there's mixed views amongst member states, because some countries don't want to poke the bear when it comes to the United States even further. We know that there's a fear that Donald Trump might not like to see this alliance. In fact, he also did react badly initially, saying that he would tariff both sides if they went on to do something that would impact the United States. He described it as a hostile act. So there are some countries who don't want to see things getting too close. There are other countries that might see Canada as a threat because, you know, in Ireland, for example, we had the CETA trade deal that hasn't been fully ratified, although it's on its way to being ratified. So there are concerns about the sort of road ahead and how this will pan out.
17: I want to come back to CETA in a moment, but I want to also ask you about the Canadian reaction to this, because I was watching this happen over the past couple of days. The Conservatives in Canada said no, they didn't want to be dictated to by Europe. They said they didn't want to be paying European taxes. They didn't want open borders. And on the other hand, then the Canadian populace, when they were polled on it, they were quite welcome. They were welcoming the idea. So how do you think this might actually roll forward? And as I say, we'll keep seated to one side for a moment, because there is a conversation here about doing something by the end of October. And in European terms, like that's a microsecond.
4: Yeah, it is. I mean, I don't know how that would even pan out, to be honest with you. But like, see, the Conservatives are saying no, but they're preempting everything, because there's no one talks about the single market per se, or access, visa-free access for Canadians and Europeans, although there largely is, you know, for just tourist visas and so on. So they're saying no, probably from a political perspective, because they actually don't know any of the details. But like, Mark Carney's his ratings are very high, particularly because he's took a stand against the President of the United States and his team, which essentially wanted to impose their will on Canadian sovereignty, which is why he walked away from the trade deal that he did back in August. So indeed, the opposition parties can sort of have this sort of response, but they aren't not responding to anything specific. And that is the sort of issue at hand here, because like I said, we don't know what's going to be achieved and negotiated, and it will have to have the imprimatur of all the EU member states. So it'll take a long time to negotiate whatever it would be. It could even take a year or two, and then we don't even know what situation the Canadians or the Europeans would be at that stage.
17: A year or two. Well, speaking...
4: Well, I'm just saying that, like, because we don't know what the Ursula von der Leyen or the Commission has in mind. If it's going to be something that doesn't require member states to agree or doesn't require a treaty change, it could be one thing. But if it's a really in-depth associate membership, which you'd expect to have some sort of depth to it, then that would take a long time, I'd imagine.
17: Oh, that's my reaction was, I think that would be very little if it only took a year or two. But I'm contextualising that by now, as I've promised to go back to CETA. The Canadian-European Trade Agreement, it's been in legislative limbo, that's the way it's been described.
4: Yeah.
17: It's been around since 2017. As you mentioned, Ireland hasn't fully ratified it a couple of weeks ago. What was the Canadian-European economic relationship looking like?
4: Well, the CETA deal has been in place sort of de facto for some time now. And indeed, it hasn't been fully ratified, but we're talking about a deal that was negotiated, was it 20 years ago? It was a long time ago in a different world. So it's, if you compare it to something like Mercosur, which was 25 years in negotiation, which was held up for a long time, that passed just after Christmas. And the reason why it passed in the end was because there's a feeling in Brussels that times have changed. The EU relationship with the US, which was the biggest trade relationship in the world, is no longer fit for purpose. It's not going to suit in the long term because of the tariffs and because the unpredictability of Donald Trump. So therefore, there's an impetus now to get these trade deals over the line, to do as much trade with the other 83% of the world as much as possible in order to keep the European economy alive and functioning. So you're in a different place right now where countries and the EU just don't have the luxury to reject things out of hand.
17: I also wonder whether when we think of an associate membership model, whatever that might look like, we instantly jump to thinking about trade when in fact, as you say, the world is a very different place. And also, geography will always underpin trade anyway. But there's a lot of other things this could be up here, like, for example, joint procurement, like Erasmus, like some sort of transfer of student programme, like what Erasmus could be. Do we need to think about the European model now as going much further than trade? And even if it does come to other countries that may in the future be associate members, is that trade might actually be fairly well down the priority list?
4: Well, it's definitely not going to be down the priority list because the EU is, by its very nature, a trading bloc with the most extensive single market in the world. So, you know, that's always going to be key. But you're right in making the point that it's much more than trade now as well. Canada has already joined up to the European Union's Safe Defence Programme, which is essentially the EU putting money forward in the way of loans, but also just providing the ability for countries that join it, countries in the EU, but also third countries, to be part of this program, which builds the defense and security of the European continent and the transatlantic continent. So essentially, countries that are in NATO. Canada joined that. Ireland is part of it, even though it's not in NATO. So it's for like-minded countries. And that is a real sign that Canada wants to be embedded into the European project, because this will be for European defense industrial base. This will have things like, as you mentioned there, joint procurement, so that if Canada, Ireland, France and a few other countries want to put their money together to procure a certain number of radar systems or defense systems, they can do that together jointly. And then Canada gets a better deal on it. And then it's, as you mentioned, there's Erasmus, there's Horizon research programs. There's so much more to the European Union than just trade.
17: And that's where I think we need to make sure that our minds are open to it. And within the conversation is that CETA has a very important job and it continues to do that. But this could run in parallel and not necessarily overlap in ways that might be obvious. However, let's look outside of Canada. One might question, why not offer this to the UK? One might question, again, from a joint procurement and a defence point of view, why not go to the Ukraine? We could also go further and say, if we're looking at quick growing nations, we might look at parts of Africa and so on. Is this a precedent, Seana, or is this a statement of political goodwill towards Canada that will bumble on somewhere?
4: No, it's definitely, I think it's a precedent. We don't know anything for sure. The UK is not an option because the UK is direct competitor. It's in Europe. So, you know, the UK can't be outside the European Union and have access, the same access to the single market. It's a totally different situation. So what's on offer to the UK is whatever it wants, but it can't cherry pick its access to the single market. The other point, though, is that indeed you could have the European Union having like-minded partners that it engages with, that is, equally advantageous to do business with, depending on the EU's needs as well. Because remember, the EU has much greater heft as an organisation of 27 member states than Canada alone, or the US alone, or the UK alone. So what we'd have to do for those countries is they would have to pool some sovereignty. They'd have to pay into the EU budget. You know, there's all sorts of conditions that apply in that regard. But you also will have this idea that there are some countries within the European Union that don't want to move in certain areas, and particularly the area of defence and security and so on. Ireland would be one, Malta, Austria, countries that are not aligned with NATO. So you could see the EU partnering up more with Turkey in some ways in that way. Also, Ukraine, before it becomes a fully-fledged member of the European Union, it was subtly offered associated membership by the German Chancellor Friedrich Merz, which Zelensky completely refuted, said, no, we want full-on EU membership. So I think it is something we will talk about in the future, but Canada is the first negotiation, so it's kind of like, let's see how that goes.
17: Well, I want to finish our conversation with where we started, which is, if I was talking to you in Canada, the nature of our conversation would be very different. And I do wonder, from a Canadian point of view, this is becoming an associate member of the EU, whereby you would be taking part in what the EU does, and of course you can influence, but fundamentally you're playing by Europe's rules. How do you think this is going to play out in the more medium term US-Canadian geopolitical relationship?
4: I think it's an important question, but we don't know yet, because the initial Donald Trump reaction was that it was hostile, and then he sort of laughed it off. And I think that Trump has so many areas that, you know, he really needs to concentrate on, mainly the war in Iran and reopening the Strait of Hormuz, that it doesn't, and there is an ongoing sort of negotiation again with the Canadians and the US to try to resolve the trade war that they have. So we don't exactly know. I think it'll depend on what the EU and Canada do and whether Trump feels that it's going to affect the United States in any way. And then even if it's not, he tends to be unpredictable and can be quite hostile at times also. So it really depends on the politics at the time.
17: But do you think this has strengthened Mark Carney's hand?
4: Well, you would imagine that it would if it is to be shown that it's going to be advantageous to Canada's economy, because Canada's economy is obviously, they export 70% of their goods to the United States. Now they're in the middle of a dollar for dollar trade war. So he has to find new markets. So you'd imagine being closer to the world's richest single market. And that's not just the EU that's a member. Remember, there's Norway's a member, Iceland's a member. That would obviously be better for Canada from a political perspective, as well as a trade and economic perspective.
17: And of course, Shona, the other thing is that he's also dealing with the potentially separatist agenda in his own backyard as well, which we've discussed on a previous episode of the show. As ever, you take us on a whistle-stop tour of the world, geopolitically, economically, socially, and otherwise. Thank you so much indeed for joining me, Shona Murray, Europe correspondent with Euronews.
4: Thanks, guys.
17: Up next, renowned economist Daniel Susskind stares into the abyss of AI, and it doesn't stare back.
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11: Now, you're welcome back to Taking Stock here on News Talk. I'm Susan Hayes Cullerton. Now, artificial intelligence is forcing parents, schools, universities and employers to confront an awkward question. What do young people actually need to learn when so much routine cognitive work can now be done by machines? And the easy answer, of course, is to say they need more AI. But that quickly runs into harder questions about what gets displaced, who does the teaching, and whether the most important capabilities are still the oldest ones: literacy, numeracy, judgment, and focus. I'm delighted that Daniel Susskind, author of What Should My Children Do? How to Flourish in the Age of AI, joins me now. Daniel, when people ask, what should my children do in the age of AI, what do you think they're getting wrong about the question itself?
12: Yeah, I mean, I should say this is the question, you know, I've spent the last 10 or 15 years writing and researching and talking about the future of work and the impact of AI in particular on work. And it's the question I get asked more than any other. So that, you know, that is why I've written the book. People come up to me again and again and say, you know, this is all very interesting, but what on earth should my children do? I think probably the thing that we get the most wrong is believing in what I call the idea of future-proofing. That if only we think deeply and cleverly enough about the future, we'll be able to predict exactly what jobs have to be done and say, as a result, these are the advanced skills that the next generation needs to learn. Perhaps it's creativity, perhaps it's judgment, perhaps it's interpersonal skills. And my view is that the age of AI that we're in now, it's just far too uncertain for that. We just can't do it. And the last few years are just littered with attempts by policymakers, by business leaders, by educationalists to say, these are the advanced skills that matter, only for it to turn out within a few years that actually those skills turn out to be not quite as important as people thought. So my view is that rather than try and resolve the uncertainty that we face, rather than try and think really cleverly and deeply about the future, we've instead got to ask the question, how do we prepare the next generation for a future that actually we

0: know surprisingly little about. How do we prepare them to flourish in an increasingly uncertain world?
1: But Daniel, if we think about that, in the book you referred to coding, for example, in 2013, yes, the UK government said we're going to future-proof every next generation as a result of giving them skills in coding, because then they'll be able for anything. But I get and I hear the concept of what you're saying, which is we don't know what the future will hold, but yet there are people out there who have to pick their subjects for A-levels, yes, for junior cert, for leaving cert. There's, yes, curriculum developers, so they can't just say, oh, well, look, we'll wait and see.
0: No, well, absolutely, absolutely. And I know that that claim that the future is uncertain sounds quite dispiriting and disencouraging and so on, but actually there is a huge amount that we can do and that we're not currently doing. And that really is, you know, what this book, What Should My Children Do, is all about. So one thing, for example, that we just have to do is get back to basics. Literacy, numeracy, critical thinking.
1: Because I'd say there's lots of people today who are saying, particularly in the teaching profession, say we're doing loads in those areas. So what specifically are we not doing?
0: Well, I mean, it's interesting because if you look at the latest PISA results from the OECD, you know, the story around the world is that since 2009 to 2025, literacy and numeracy have been falling among young people. So the truth is, we're not doing enough. You know, it's whatever we are doing, it is not good enough. And I don't think, you know, it's enough to simply, you know, get back to basics. I think we've also got to be teaching people to use these AI systems critically and effectively. You know, if there is one thing we know about the future, it's that it's going to be full of technologies that are vastly more capable than those that exist today. And in my view, we're letting down the next generation if we don't prepare them for the world they're actually going to grow up in. So just to give you a flavor of the ambition in the book, I think we ought to be spending about a third of our time in schools, in universities, in professional settings, training people to make effective and critical use of these AI systems. And I have I spend a lot of time exploring what I think that ought to look like in practice.
1: Okay. And I thought it was interesting that you picked up on and quantified the third within the book. And so often, Daniel, I hear people saying they should teach that in school, and that could be about, yes, financial literacy or indeed digital literacy, as you're saying, or mental health and well-being. But I rarely hear they shouldn't teach that in school. So if a third should be devoted to this, what do you think should come out of any curriculum that would no longer be relevant in an age of AI?
0: So my view is that what we've got to do is, I think the big challenge just that we face is, how do we teach people to use AI, mm-hmm, without at the same time undermining the basics? You know, one of the worries that I think people have at the moment, and it's a real worry, is why will people, you know, bother to learn how to do a hard calculation if ChatGPT can do it for them? Why will people take the time to learn to sit with a difficult book if Claude can answer any question they have under the sun? You know, that for me is the big challenge. How do you encourage people to use AI without also undermining the basics, which are going to be important however the world turns out? And I think the answer to this lies in the fact we have actually been here before. We were here in the 70s and 80s with the electronic calculator, where people worried in exactly the same way that the calculator was going to make people innumerate. Well, you know, why would anyone take the time to learn how to count up their groceries if, you know, a calculator could do it for them? And what happened was, it was actually in Britain, an academic, a man called Wilfred Halliday Cockcroft, was asked by the British government to look into this. And he came up with this extraordinary educational innovation. He said, what we've got to do is, we've got to take maths education and divide it in two. And we've got to spend part of our time teaching the next generation to use calculators so they can solve harder, more intractable problems. But we also need to make sure that we're spending part of our time in education without a calculator, making sure that those basics don't rust away. And crucially, he said, we need to make sure that we test both. And anyone listening who's been through maths education in the last few decades will be familiar with studying for both a calculator paper and a non-calculator paper. So when I say we need to spend about a third of our time teaching AI, I think what I mean in practice is, I think we need to take everything that we do now in education and divide it in two: English, history, music, art, whatever it might be, and ask, how can we use AI in part of the time to teach young people to use these technologies to do things that would have been unimaginable before, but also how can we protect a setting where they are encouraged to act without these technologies and making sure that those basics don't. And crucially, we need to test both. And I call this teach both, test both. And that is what I think we need through our education now.
1: One of the things in the book I really liked is the focus you had on how we can use AI to personalize the learning experience for every single student. And would you like to just enlighten our listeners about those ideas and particularly about a book that you yourself wanted to write with your dad once upon a time?
0: Yes. I mean, it's. I think it's one of the great promises of these technologies, because we know that one-to-one tuition with a human tutor is incredibly effective. An average student who receives one-to-one tuition, there's evidence to suggest they'll outperform almost everyone in a traditional classroom setting. And, you know, I've seen this firsthand. I taught economics and maths at Oxford for the best part of a decade. It's, you know, teaching in tutorials, one, two, three students. It's a really effective setting because you can tailor what it is that you're teaching to the particular strengths and weaknesses of the student in question. The problem, of course, is that it's unaffordable. You know, we cannot offer a human tutor to every student in education. And there's been a lot of talk about so-called personalized learning until recently, but it largely has been a disappointment. The technology just hasn't been there. But with these AI systems, I really do think it has now changed, that they are able to offer a kind of personalized interaction when teaching educational content that, let me be frank, rivals 95% plus of the teachers I've seen in action. And I include myself in that. It's incredibly effective. You know, I have, and just to give you a flavor of the breadth of these systems, which I find so, you know, particularly remarkable. At one end of the spectrum, you know, I tell a story in the book, and the book is full of, you know, personal stories. It's quite an autobiographical book. But one of the stories I tell is of bedtime with my five-year-old, and he does that classic piece of bedtime delaying technique where he asks the biggest question he can possibly imagine just as I turn down the lights. And for him it was, Daddy, where does the first human being come from? And, you know, it's the end of the day, I'm exhausted, my knowledge of evolutionary biology is shaky at best. And so I turn to GPT and I tell it, look, I'm here with my five-year-old, it's bedtime. He likes Lego and he likes, you know, animals. Can you help me craft a little bedtime story that would help explain the idea of evolution to him? And that's what it did. It generated a wonderful story that I told, and then, you know, he was able to ask questions of it, and we had a back and forth, and it was a sort of choose your own adventure story, and it was great fun. At the other end of the spectrum, I think of, you know, graduate students in economics learning, you know, something like the Ramsey growth model, which is a very difficult piece of, you know, mathematics that any first year graduate student in economics will confront. It will take a good student, perhaps, you know, the best part of the day to get their heads around it. I remember trying to solve it for the first time myself, sitting in a library with sort of 15 books open, looking for the particular mathematical approach that made best sense to me. You know, my mind filling with questions, but aware that I'd only have an hour with my tutor next week and I'd be competing with other students. And now these systems, you know, leaving aside that they can solve that sort of problem in a matter of seconds, which is extraordinary, their ability now to sit with you and guide you through these questions, answering, you know, any questions that you might have about it, always offering new angles on the problem, always there with sort of infinite patience and attention, you know, never running out of time as a human tutor might, always willing to answer your questions in the early hours of the morning. And it's this breadth that I find so fascinating. And, you know, one of the things I encourage parents, but everyone to do, just to get a flavor of how powerful these technologies can be now, is to choose an idea, a problem, a question that they're interested in trying to make sense of, and sitting down with one of these systems and letting it guide you through it.
1: That said, if we look and extend that idea into the working world, I'm sure you've come across the idea of career ladder erosion, where now AI can do an awful lot of the tasks that more junior members of staff or interns could do. So businesses are now facing this challenge of the short-term productivity of agentic AI that can do these things, but then how do you cultivate your talent pipeline so that you have them ready for middle management and people management and all of the things that we need that it's only experience can buy? How do you square that circle?
0: Yeah, I mean, and this is something I have been warning about for the last 10 or 15 years. I mean, the first book that I wrote was called The Future of the Professions back in 2015. And it was, you know, one of the themes in that book was that, look, you know, the professions need to take seriously the impact of AI and the internet on the work that they do and on entry-level work. And, you know, you're right, which is that it turns out, and to some people's surprise, these systems are particularly good at doing many of the kind of non-routine cognitive tasks involved in white-collar work, and in particular in entry-level work. I do think it's still perhaps too early to tell whether or not what is happening at the moment in the professions is because of technology or because of other factors. There are some important signals out there. And so colleagues of mine at Stanford did a terrific piece of research called Canaries in the Coal Mine, suggesting that actually it is due to technology. But I think we've got to just, we're just in the foothills of these technological transformations, and there is a long way to go. So let's wait and see. But you are right, which is that, if those rungs of the ladder do disappear, I mean, there's two challenges. There's lots of challenges, but two big ones are, one, the employment challenge, bluntly. You know, these jobs are an important source of first jobs for many aspiring young professionals. How do they get into the labor market if they're not available? But then, exactly as you say, there's the training challenge. Now, how do you prepare the next generation if those entry-level routine roles are no longer available?
1: And that's very much, I think, a present challenge as distinct to one in the future. And one of the things I really like, it was the clarion call you have, which is these technologies are only limited by our own innovation and creativity. So get out there and play around with them and just see exactly what you can do. Thank you very much indeed for joining me, Daniel Susskind, author of What Should My Children Do? How to Flourish in the Age of AI.
0: Such a pleasure. Thank you.
1: Now, for the answer to this week's trivia. Earlier on in the show, I told you I was speaking at an event this week in a place in Ireland, and based on these three clues, could you guess where I was? The first outbreak of the potato blight was reported here in September 1845. It features a portal tomb with a capstone estimated to weigh a staggering 100 metric tons, and that's reputed to be the heaviest of all in Europe. And also, this place features a courthouse modelled on the Parthenon in Athens. The answer was, I was in Carlow. Now, that's it for this week on Taking Stock with me, Susan Hayes Cullerton. Hope you enjoyed the show and hopefully even learned something about economics, but more importantly, how it affects our world. You can listen back to this episode or any episode of Taking Stock on the Go Loud app or wherever you go to get your podcasts. Thank you very much to the producer of Taking Stock, John Fardy, and also to Stephen Daunt on research. Hugo De Silva Scott was on sound, and stay tuned for Ciara Doherty, who's in for Pat Kenny today. Thanks so much for listening. Enjoy the rest of your day, and already, I look forward to chatting to you again next week.
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15: Ciara Doherty in for Pat Kenny today. Coming up on the show, we'll be going live to the Garvahi Road in Belfast. We'll also be live to Hungary for the build-up to the strangest game of football in recent memory. You two at 50. And is there really a crisis in AI? Lots more to discuss over the next 2 hours. But first, with the latest news headlines, here's Jane McNamara.
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16: It's 10 o'clock. Good morning. I'm Jane McNamara. A parade by members of the Orange Order in County Armagh has not gone ahead yet as protesters block the road along which they were planning to walk at 8 a.m. Residents of the Garvahi Road in Portadown are objecting to a decision to allow the march through the largely nationalist area for the first time in almost 30 years. A temporary injunction which had placed a stay on the march yesterday was overturned on foot of an appeal in the early hours of this morning. Sinn Féin President Mary Lou MacDonald is with residents on the road.
17: The Secretary of State needs to intervene. The Chief Constable of the PSNI need to intervene. This is madness. This, in fact, is primitive treatment of any community in 2026.
16: Meanwhile, the government here says it's very concerned about the situation in Drumcree. In a statement, it says it's monitoring it closely, with its primary concern being to avoid a return to the divisions of the past. British Prime Minister Andy Burnham has described the decision to allow the parade to go ahead as significant, adding, "We need to obviously work hard in these difficult times that we're in, not to go backwards." SIPTU is branding the move to go ahead with today's Republic of Ireland match against Israel as the wrong decision. The union is expressing concern about players' welfare after most of the squad voted to play in the Nations League game. SIPTU Deputy General Secretary Greg Ennis says more clarification is needed following the vote.
18: I think after yesterday's press conference, I have a lot of concerns, psychological concerns, emotional concerns, moral concerns. You know, we don't have the information about what was the question asked in the ballot, how many people voted, what was the result of the ballot. We need to know all of that.
16: And Taylor Swift has broken two Spotify records. Her new song Patient Zero, which she released on Friday as part of The Life of a Showgirl, The Encore, became the most streamed song by a female artist in a single day in 2026. She also broke the record for the most streamed female artist in a single day this year. That's it for now. More in an hour.
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16: Sunny spells will move into the southwest this morning, heading to the northeast by the early afternoon. Some well-scattered showers will follow. A few heavy later on in parts of the north and northwest. Highest temperatures 14 to 18 degrees. Now you're up to date on News Talk.
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0: Hello, good morning. You are very welcome to the Pat Kenny Show here on News Talk with me, Ciara Doherty, standing in for Pat today. Coming up on the show.
1: Get on the road, sit down, take arms, hold on to each other and grip death.
0: Late night court orders and protesters blocking the Gurvahi Road since the early hours of the morning. We'll bring you the very latest.
2: OpenAI could face criminal charges for the artificial intelligence breach of a Medicare website. The government says if police can't lay charges over the rogue AI hack, then it'll consider changing the law.
0: With multiple recent data breaches, are our AI fears warranted?
3: This morning is just a change of mind for one of the players. Nothing that we can do on that one. We can block out social media or the news or the pressure that's coming on the players.
0: Further unease in Hungary as Gavin Bazuna pulls out of the Ireland lineup. The game will still go ahead, but could other players follow suit?

0: looking good and sounding good. It's been a week of surprise gigs and new music we'll be celebrating as U2 turns 50. 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But let's start with the Sunday papers, and joining us on our panel this morning to discuss all that is inside the front pages is Larry Donnelly, law lecturer at the University of Galway, and Lynn Boylan, Sinn Féin MEP for Dublin, and you're both very welcome to the studio. So we're going to start with what's happening in Hungary and the ongoing fallout from Ireland facing Israel, that match due to happen tonight. I think, Larry, it is fair to say that this has ultimately ended up at a place that a lot of people didn't want, which was an issue that is now firmly at the feet of the players, and it has become deeply personal and about them.
1: Yeah, absolutely. I think this has been handled positively disastrously. I think an awful lot was put on to the players. You know, look, and I would have respected their decision one way or the other. I respect the decision that they've come to, albeit under fraught circumstances. I also respect Gavin Bisogno and what he has said. Look, they're all individuals and they have to make their own call, but they've been put in an awful position. And I suppose at a fundamental level, you know, you have to ask, how the hell are they going to play a match? I mean, how on earth are they going to play a match? How are their heads going to be in this match at all? And in the end, it's a pretty disastrous result, I think, all around. Look, a lot of the dialogue on this has been really, really heated. A lot of the things that have been said, I think, haven't been good, to be frank. I think that some of the rhetoric on this is really over the top. And I think both Brenda Power and Alison O'Connor, I think, have good pieces today, you know, addressing some of those issues. Because, look, the international coverage here, again, is going to come down to one thing. There's a tremendous amount of righteous anger in Ireland, and I get it. But it does seem to be particularly focused on this one issue. And we have, for instance, a situation where, you know, Ireland played Afghanistan in cricket recently, and there was nary a word about it. And, you know, some of this to me seems to be just very focused on one thing, and the anger, the absolute anger and rage that's there. You know, again, I don't like what's going on either, but some of it is really, really vicious.
0: To come to you, Lynn, going to go to that piece by Alison O'Connor in the Sunday Times today, and she says the outcry is not about Gaza and that it's not about soccer. She said it's a sanctimonious show of outrage. There's performative protesting here, and everybody who is on the side of cancelling this match, criticising the players, that they're seeking an A+ on morality.
2: Yeah, and I think it's a deeply patronising article by Alison O'Connor. I completely disagree with her. First and foremost, I'm very proud of the fellow Taliban, Gavin Bisogno, for taking the very, very brave decision he has taken to not play this game. I think the level of anger across the Irish public is because there is no consequences whatsoever for Israel. And that is the difference between, you know, the anger of Israel, and we're talking about other countries where there's human rights violations. That's all a distraction. Israel is in breach of FIFA's own rules. They play football on illegally occupied territory. Their footballers, they've killed hundreds of Palestinian footballers. The genocide continues. The violent settlers continues to attack Palestinians with the aid of the Israeli government. So the anger is rightly pointed at Israel, because it seems Israel can do whatever it wants.
0: But the anger, I suppose, across the papers, and the anger that I saw on social media last night, was not being directed actually at Israel. It was being directed at the players. They were being called cowards.
2: Well, I think, look, there's a lot of heat at the moment, and nobody wanted it to end up a decision of the players. I think first and foremost, the government have been found absolutely lacking in their leadership. They're saying that they welcome the game going ahead. Minister Patrick O'Donovan has been deeply unhelpful. He certainly hasn't given the impression that he would have backed the FAI. If you look in previous, and back in the 90s, Bertie Ahern's comments around Yugoslavia was much more brave. So first and foremost, the government should have said, we can't intervene in the decision, but if the FAI decides not to play this game, we will support them 100% and cover any sanctions and any penalties. The FAI then, in the way they have behaved in the last number of days, and to put a vote to the players, I think that they need to consider their position and step down, because their leadership is completely absent. they have caused huge amount of division within the football team. Yeah, and as Larry has said, how are young footballers supposed to go out and play a game now with all of what that happened yesterday?
0: I just want to pick up on what you said there about Gavin Bazunu, who has said in his statement, he is a man of strong faith. I try my best to be a person of character and principle. My personal belief that killing of innocent people is wrong. There are a few times where you get a chance in life to stand up for something bigger. And I strongly believe that this is one of them. And you said you are proud of him for taking that position. Then are you not proud of the other players who voted to go ahead and play this game?
2: I think all of the players have been put in an enviable position. They should never have been put in the position that the FAI have put them in and the government have also put them in.
0: But
2: should have been taken away, much further away. It should certainly not have been left to the morning before a match for 4 hours of discussions with players and then a vote. I mean, if there was even going to be that should have happened weeks ago. I am incredibly proud of Gavin. I understand the dilemma that many players, I believe their agents were putting huge pressure on them as well, that this could completely destroy their careers, which is similar to what we've seen with the Macklemore Ed Sheeran debacle in America. So I think they should never have been put in that position, and that is why the FAI should resign, because they have failed the players and they have failed to protect the players.
0: There's an interesting piece at the back of the Sunday Independent, isn't there? A piece by Fergal Keane. He said that this lone act of bravery showed immense moral courage. He's obviously talking about Gavin Bazunu there. He said this is about individual moral choices.
1: Yeah, and look, you know, it's a fair point, I respect everyone's choice here. I respect what Gavin Bazunu did. I absolutely think it did take a courageous, principled stand. That's his point of view. I also take the point of view of the others who want to represent their country and want to play soccer. And there's a bigger issue in all of this, you know, when it comes down to, and again, I'm somebody who absolutely abhors what's happening in Gaza and indeed in the West Bank. It's morally atrocious. But there's such a thing as punching smart, and there's such a thing as punching into thin air. And I believe that Ireland has used its role and its outsized role in the global stage very, very effectively on behalf of the Palestinian people. It was one of the first countries to recognize Palestine. It's done lots of good using that power. But when we get into, Alison and Brenda both talk about this, when we get into a soccer game, when we get into an Ed Sheeran concert, when we get into Eurovision, all these kinds of things, look, I get symbolism is important and all that sort of stuff. But I just wonder if all the effort, all the time, all the emotion, all the anger put into all of this stuff would not be much better utilized if it was going to real stuff that Ireland can do and has done, if that energy were redirected. Because some of this, I just think, is a little bit over the top.
0: And there is a point being made here by Brenda Power in that article today in the Sunday Independent, in her opinion piece, where she is critical of Sinn Féin Senator Chris Andrews. And she said she has searched and searched for any outpourings to see where he had excoriated the Irish men's cricket team for playing Afghanistan last month, where there are absolutely horrific human rights abuses against women. And there is no
2: talk
0: about it.
2: But here's the reality, what Brenda Power is lacking in terms of her criticism of Chris Andrews. Chris Andrews has been arrested and abused in a prison in Israel for taking part in a flotilla. He has been back and forth to Palestine numerous times. He's been arrested twice. He is friends with a young Palestinian soccer player who he brought to Ireland and who was murdered by the Israeli Defence Forces. So Chris Andrews speaks from the heart when he criticises Israel. He's also passionate about football. I don't think he's ever been to a cricket match in his life, but he is absolutely passionate about soccer and football. And I would defend him. And I think Brenda Power, that's just pettiness on her part. Chris Andrews' heart was broken when that young Palestinian boy was murdered.
0: What about the FAI in all of this? I mean, there's calls from Lynn there and other Sinn Féin people that they should resign. And I see that also from Brian Kerr, the former Ireland manager. He's quoted extensively in the Mail on Sunday today saying they have collaborated in Israeli sports washing. The FAI has not shown leadership here.
1: Well, what I will say about the FAI is that they've handled this appallingly. I mean, the fact that this all unfolded over the past 24 hours is absolutely disgraceful. One way or the other, they had to act and act definitively on this front. Look, they'll say that they're under tremendous pressure from UEFA. There's 6 points at stake here. Their objective, I suppose, is to go out and win. That's, you know, at the end of the day, for Ireland to win matches, to play at the highest level and to win as many matches as they can. But the way that they've handled this certainly hasn't said much about them and hasn't said much about their leadership one way or the other.
0: What about the government's role then in this, Lynn, critical of their role that they should have come out, even though I do see the sports minister quoted in the papers this morning saying, look, the FAA is an independent, autonomous body. It is not our role to tell them what to do. Actually, this is really about UEFA. It was ultimately their decision.
1: Yeah, I tend to agree with that. I mean, this is the FAI's bailiwick. This is not the government. And I think if the government starts getting involved at this level, it could be dangerous for all sorts of reasons. And not.
0: But then do you not have to contrast that, I suppose, Larry, with the contribution made by the Taoiseach, Micheál Martin, at the UN this week, when he is talking about Gaza and talking about the full and true horrors of Gaza, and when they come out and when they are fully known, let us not say we did not know, and let us not say we did not act.
1: Absolutely, absolutely, and he's absolutely, and that's what I spoke about a minute ago. The difference between punching smartly and punching into thin air. That is the Taoiseach on the global stage using that, saying that this is where we are. When you get into a football match, again, we're going down a dangerous road here if we start talking about banning this and not playing this and not playing that. What I would say, frankly, to a lot of the people who were saying that we should never have played Israel, is that I think if you listen to Lynn's logic and the logic of other people, I think there's a very strong case that the next time the United States is in a fixture with Ireland, that Ireland should not play the match.
2: But Larry, do you believe then that Russia should be allowed to compete in UEFA?
1: Well, look, you know, again, I don't have strong and hard feelings about sport and about athletes competing. I frankly don't. I just don't. I don't have strong feelings. I can see the case for it, but would I lose a lot of sleep if Russia played a match? No, I wouldn't.
2: But I think that is it. The issue is the double standards that's being applied and the questioning of people who are horrified by what they see in Gaza is why? Why is one single state allowed to sports wash its way, culture wash its way through all of these events and make themselves look like a normal country in fact they're a rogue state?
1: Can I ask a question then? Okay, your analysis applies, I think, with equal vigor to the United States. Would you support Ireland not playing the United States in a sporting fixture?
2: I criticize the United States and I would call for the United States to be held to account, but it is very different to when you have the leader of a country who has an international arrest warrant out from when they are playing on illegally occupied territory. That is, the International Court of Justice has said that about Israel, that the occupied territories are illegal. So you have these rulings and they are not being enforced, and we have obligations as third party state signed up signatories to those international institutions to uphold the international law, and it's not. And therefore, it falls to organisations to take the bold stand that needs to be taken to say, well, not in our name. We're going to uphold international law.
0: But Lynn, there's also another interesting piece, and I think it's in, if I'm looking here now, it's the Sunday Independent this morning. It is written by Tsela Rubel, a historian based in Jerusalem, right? And she's saying, look, this is an opportunity for Israel and Ireland to play and for politicians to use this to talk about peace and reconciliation, which a country like Ireland actually has an authority in.
2: You can't talk about peace and reconciliation when people are being killed every single day. A 12-year-old boy was shot dead by the IDF yesterday.
0: And I accept that.
2: And we're still digging.
0: Have to have those uncomfortable conversations in this country when the troubles were live and people.
2: Yes, and the Good Friday Agreement involved a partnership for peace. You had people who wanted peace on both sides. Israel does not want peace. Israel does not want a Palestinian state.
1: Well, that's a damning indictment. I'm certainly not going to stand by and salute Israel at any level. You know, again, but what I continue to say is that again, look around the world. The perception increasingly is that Ireland has an absolute rabid focus on this one issue, on this one conflict, and it's almost blinked. And if you look at some of the anger and some of the rage, you wonder what underpins it all. And it takes me oftentimes when I see it, and indeed when I've been things have been thrown at me, it takes me to a pretty dark place as to where a lot of that sentiment is coming from in this country.
0: All right, I just want to move on because I'm seeing here on the television screen in the studio the march at the Gervahi Road, and we know that there were court proceedings right into the early hours of this morning, which ultimately resulted in a finding by the court there that this march could go ahead, but our understanding is that there is protest taking place, that the Garvahi Road has been blocked, and that the PSNA are now trying to negotiate with those protesters to allow that march to go ahead. I want to go to Alison Morris, the Belfast Telegraph crime correspondent, who is there for us this morning. Good morning to you, Alison. I'll just ask our two contributors here to put on their headphones so they can hear what is happening. Alison, give us a sense, I suppose, of the scene on the ground at the Garvahi Road this morning.
3: Well, I arrived here when it was still dark at about 5:30 in the morning, and there were thousands of people already on the road, blocking the road at various different locations along the route. That sort of thinned out a bit this morning, and then there was almost like a sort of call to arms where one of the members of Sinn Féin stood up in the community centre and said, if we wait now, you know, this parade will be pushed through and people have then charged back out onto the road, and there is biblical rain here. I mean, the people have been soaked through. Some of them are telling me they haven't slept in 48 hours, but there's a determination that this parade is not going to go through. And as the Orange Men gathered this morning at 8 o'clock, the time the Faith Commission said they could march, and they have remained up in the church in Drumcree Hill since then.
0: Okay, and we understand it is their intention to remain there until they can march. That's what they have said. In terms of other protests, reporting of protests in Portadown and indeed in Belfast this morning, what can you tell us?
3: Well, there is, and these things always do tend to spread. So we know there has been some roads blocked in Derry. There are crowds gathering in Portadown City Centre as well, which with another reporter down there. And there is talk that there was also a road blocked in around Craigavon. So there's a chance when darkness falls again in this area that there could be some trouble. There's a lot of police presence, albeit the police have to keep themselves off the main road, off the main Garvahi Road, apart from having a Land Rover with a camera filming proceedings. They're keeping themselves back until such times as maybe they're called or needed. But right now, there's a sort of standoff, albeit a determined standoff, not to move and not to let this parade pass.
0: We know of the hostility that exists between the two communities there. Can you give me a sense of, I suppose, what the atmosphere is like at this point?
3: When I arrived this morning, in the early hours this morning, I would have said that there was a tense atmosphere. Since then, I think that now that it's past the time when the parade was meant to come down, things have calmed down some. But, you know, there has been at about, I think about 8:30 this morning, just after it, Mary Lou McDonald and Michelle O'Neill arrived. And while they were greeted well by the majority of people, there were people shouting, bring Stormont down, bring the Assembly down. And, you know, there's a feeling here that politics isn't delivering for the people on this road. They keep on telling us the same thing, that this was, to them, a closed issue. This was something that happened in the 1990s, that lives were lost, and they didn't think they'd ever see a return to this time. But there's also, there's international observers here, and there's also a lot of people who have arrived in this area who are not from the Garvahi Road, but are here standing there in solidarity with the people here. So there's a crowd that is clearly inflated way beyond what the residents would have been able to put across this road on their own. There's a lot of people from Belfast, from Derry, from all around the place. I spoke to someone from Cavan, who travelled up in Cavan in the early hours of this morning to stand on the road. So it has attracted quite a crowd of supporters.
0: There was a lot of drama and toing and froing at the court in Belfast yesterday. It was on, it was off, there was an injunction, there was decisions being overruled. Legally at this point, where do we stand, Alison?
3: It was absolutely extraordinary and completely unprecedented. I mean, three different court hearings, all of them emergency sort of hearings. So first of all, the residents had taken what they hoped was an emergency injunction to try and stop this parade. That went on most of the day. They argued in relation to the security assessment and the police assessment and asked questions about how that had changed and said that they're required to see the full assessment. The judge in that case agreed with them and granted a temporary, albeit injunction on this parade. That then went straight into the appeal court. The Lady Chief Justice, you know, the most senior judge in Northern Ireland, sat and said that judge had unfortunately erred in making her decision, and so it would have to be decided again by another judge. This was on until the early hours of the morning, and that judge listened again to the submissions from all sides and sided with the Parades Commission and said that this determination could stand. And that is when the news of that, I think, started trickling through from Belfast, is when the crowds started gathering on this road, albeit very prematurely, and they haven't moved since. And I can see now, as I'm speaking to you, the crowd had definitely thinned a bit, but there are more people now arriving. Whether people just went home and dried off and came back out again, but there is still a considerable crowd of several thousand across the Gravahy Road. There's also a number of vehicles parked across the road as well.
0: All right. Alison Morris, thank you for bringing us that update from the Gravahy Road. And I'm looking at pictures here of protesters last night. Many people dressed head to toe in black, people sitting on outdoor chairs, drinking tea and coffee, but with no sense of anybody wanting to move. It definitely feels like a standoff there. To come to you, Lynn, I'm looking at the DUP's comments today, and they said whether they like it or not, the law is actually on the side of the Orange Order at this point.
2: Well, I think it's a reckless decision to allow the parade to go ahead, and that, you know, this is dragging us back into the past. I mean, we had the FLA in Belfast and, you know, how wonderful that was. And now you have, I would say, just people who are hanging on to a past that is gone, and trying to traumatise a community that have intergenerational trauma from what has happened around the Drumcree Parade.
0: But ultimately, I suppose it wasn't their decision, was it? It was the Parades Commission decision.
2: The case was taken by the unionist community to try and revoke the decision to ban the march in the first place. And what we need now is the political leadership, and I would say that the British Secretary of State needs to step in now and revoke the permission for the march, because what the families have told, they were in the Dáil this week, the families of the Gravahy Road have said it has brought back exactly where they were those years ago and all of that trauma, and they don't want that for their children. They absolutely want a much brighter future, and that's where sense must prevail. And I think the first judge was appealing and saying, find an agreement, but now we need the British Secretary of State to step up to the plate and make sure that this march doesn't go ahead.
0: Larry, what is so interesting, I have to say, is to look through the Sunday papers today, and I was reading them all, trying to see what their take was, what their opinions was, what their assessment of what was happening in Northern Ireland. And it maybe shouldn't come as a surprise to me that there is very little coverage of this story. But I'm still trying to grapple, I suppose, with coming to an understanding as to why the Parades Commission made the decision that they did.
1: Yeah, I can't fathom it. I mean, I agree entirely with what Lynn said. I can't fathom this. And yesterday, from a legal point of view, a really extraordinary day at every level. I think the initial judge's decision was basically, as a matter of law, couldn't be defended, sadly. I mean, I agree with what she ruled, but I don't think it's a matter of law. And that's effectively why the Chief Justice got involved. And to put it colloquially, the Chief Justice's intervention was basically, the law sucks, but we have to follow it. We don't have any choice here. So now we're in this crazy situation. And as you say, how on earth did the Parades Commission think that this was in any way a sensible idea at any level? And I agree with Lynn that the British Secretary needs to get involved here.
0: But it's also a reminder in the weeks when we've been talking about border polls in the United Ireland, isn't it? A stark reminder, I think, of the hostilities that still exist there.
1: Yeah, I don't think any of us down here, you know, we'll never fully get it. We'll never fully get it and fully get how deep some of this stuff is. And again, this is so regrettable because, as Lynn says, it's pulling us back into an era that I don't think anybody wants to see again.
0: All right, and we will be keeping a close eye on those protests and that march on the programme. We're on air until 12 o'clock today, and if there are any further breakthroughs or developments, we will certainly bring them to you. All right, let's take a quick break and we'll come back with lots more of Sunday newspaper analysis.
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0: Well, congratulations to Tom, who was at work when he took the all-important call on Friday and cleared out the cash machine. 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You have until Friday the 9th of October to get your entry in to us. The cash machine will then randomly pick a number after 3pm, and it could be you that we call during Sean Moncrief's programme. All you have to do is answer that phone within five rings, tell us the amount in the cash machine, and that sum of money is all yours. €312,000. Text the word play to 57557 if you are interested in being in with a chance to win. Now, to go back to the Sunday newspapers and our columnists, Larry Donnelly and Lynn Boylan are with us to go through the papers. And look, given the fact, Larry, that the budget is a week on Tuesday, it will come as no surprise that there's lots of speculation about what this budget is going to contain. And a big interview with Simon Harris in, I think, the Sunday Times today. But the context of it is interesting, isn't it, if you look at the front of the Business Post, because they're once again, I don't know how many times I have said this in my life as a broadcaster, record-breaking corporation tax receipts for this year and projections of lots more to come.
1: Yeah, well, I mean, it's great while it lasts. But I mean, I'm always maybe I'm just too cautious. There's maybe my own financial dealings. I'm very cautious. I wonder. I mean, do we spend as if this is always going to be there, or do we are we always conscious that there could be a rainy day out there lurking? So you know, it's a
0: and the government say that they're conscious of the latter, but then you look at the list of spending and you think perhaps it's getting closer to the former.
1: Yeah, true. But I mean, the one thing I am very sympathetic in terms of the spending and the pressures on politicians is the cost of living is absolutely off the charts. I mean, and it continues to get worse and worse and worse. So I can absolutely understand why there is a hue and cry for people to have more money in their pockets. I get that completely. I suppose, as always with these sort of measures, it's who's going to benefit. And to me, these measures in the budget should always be looking after the most marginal, the most vulnerable in our society, and not disproportionately favor people with high incomes and people with lots of assets and money. So that's the real tightrope to walk, I think, every year in the budget.
0: And yet there is lots of coverage in the papers today, particularly given that interview with Simon Harris, that this is going to be the budget for the working people. You know, the acknowledgement that, yes, those at the margins, those who are clearly really struggling, will be helped out, but an acknowledgement that there are those in the middle who are feeling at the pinch too and who are struggling.
1: Yeah, absolutely. And I think in terms of widening the tax bands, I think, you know, that will obviously provide a little bit of relief anyway. Childcare and moving on childcare finally, because that really is like a second mortgage for so many young families. That's hugely important as well. We now know in terms of fuel and everything that sort of the government's supports are going to stay on for a while. You know, and obviously there's the old chestnut of inheritance tax and whether there's going to be any move on that. So, you know, we shall see. Most of the detail has been leaked at this stage. I mean, we say the budget's going to be unveiled. I think most of us have a pretty good idea what's in there already.
0: Yeah, but what is interesting about the inheritance tax, if you look at that piece with Simon Harris, there was always, it seemed to be, an acceptance that they would move on the very first, I'd say, band of inheritance tax. That's a parent leaving to a child. But he suggests this morning that he is willing to go further than that, that all three bands will see some progress.
1: Well, I certainly think the extent to which people who don't have children are effectively discriminated against, I think that's unfortunate. And the other thing, just quickly on inheritance taxes, we always look at it as, you know, this is the money, this is the threshold. I wonder if there's any room for creativity in terms of inheritance tax and how it applies to certain types of assets. So, for instance, perhaps the family home would be exempted if it comes above the threshold, but other types of assets, such as investments, et cetera, that tend to be held by very wealthy people, that perhaps they would be subject to tax.
0: Then I know you agree very much in principle with the idea of inheritance tax. Mm-hmm. In fact, you think it should be increased, not decreased. But do you accept the inequity that is there that Simon Harris says needs to be addressed, where you have an aunt who wants to leave whatever they have to, a niece is treated completely differently to a parent who wants to leave a child?
2: No, I don't. And I don't have children, and I don't feel like I'm discriminated at all if I had a house to leave it to anybody. I think like the vast majority of people don't benefit from inheritance. So what Sinn Féin wants to represent are the people who are not going to come into windfalls of €355,000 of inheritance, and to put money back into their pockets. That's where the priority should be. It's a tiny minority who actually benefit. And so inheritance tax is a way of, I suppose, taking some of that wealth and using it for the public good.
0: In terms of some of the other

0: their dependence on fuel and their likelihood of having to pay higher bills for their kerosene or their home heating oil, obviously, or their fires or their whatever. Their
1: heat. Yeah, no, you need to do both. And that is why we're saying right now the government should be using some of those large tax surpluses to invest in the infrastructure. I mean, it's bizarre that they decided to put up the cost of public transport when we're trying to get people out of their cars, not only from a climate perspective, but also to help reduce the cost of petrol and diesel for those who have access to public transport. We've now made that more expensive. But also, like, you have to tackle the issue of housing. Affordable housing would reduce wage inflation pressure if people can afford to live, put a roof over their head and not pay the exorbitant rents that we're seeing in Ireland. And then childcare is also a huge cost for families. So you need to address it all. You need to look in the long term and put in place the measures that bring down the cost of housing, that bring down the cost of childcare, that bring down the cost of transport. But at the moment, we have a cost of living crisis, so you also have to help people with the here and now. When it comes to energy, I've been talking about structural changes that could be brought to the energy market for 6 years now. Not a single measure has been taken by the government to reduce the cost of energy overall. So in the absence of that, then you have no choice but to kind of look at, and Sinn Féin will be proposing energy credits. But my colleague, Pa Daly, has brought forward legislation to give the regulator more powers to look at oversight of the hedging practices, to change the mandate of the regulator. And none of that has been adopted by government. So they have refused to...
0: Even though there have been promises, because I've spoken to the ministers in this studio, to look at that infrastructure.
1: And they haven't. I mean, and that's the thing. So we're left with the issue of then the budget has to try and fill the gap.
0: Okay, I just want to move on to something a little bit lighter. Larry, are you a sea swimmer?
2: Absolutely not. I did go in a couple of times this summer because it was so hot, but I only swim when it's, well, in my American terms, it's only if it's 90 degrees or above what I swim. But on the other hand, I live with this every day because my wife and her sister Valerie, they go swimming almost every day. I call them the mermaids, but I call them the lunatics, because some of the days they go swimming, I say, there's got to be something wrong with you. But my wife swears by it. She says every day you come out and you feel like $1 million coming out of the water because it's that invigorating, etc. So whatever works for you.
0: There's a big piece in the Sunday Times today just talking about the sea swimming community. You know who you are, Lynn Boylan.
1: The dry rope brigade.
0: The dry rope brigade. Have you joined them? Do you see the benefits of this?
1: No.
0: To be welcomed.
1: I hear a lot of people who talk about the benefits and tell you that, honestly, you won't regret it if you do it, but anybody who knows me knows that if they want to get my secrets, just put me in cold water and I'll tell you everything to get out of it. I am a complete wuss when it comes to cold water. So no, I'm not engaging in the sea swimming. I needs to be a very hot, sunny day somewhere else outside of Ireland for me to get in the water.
0: How do you know somebody is a sea swimmer, Larry?
2: They tell you.
0: Absolutely. Okay, on that note, we'll leave that conversation there. My thanks to Larry Donnelly and to Lynn Boylan for coming in and going through all of the Sunday papers. And we will be returning to the issue of the Israel-Ireland match after 11 this morning and be going to live to speak to Aidan Fitzmaurice, one of the journalists who's out there in Hungary to get the very latest from the team. But before all of that, let's take a very quick break.
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9: You are very welcome back to the Pat Kenny Show here on News Talk. Ciara Doherty sitting in for Pat this morning. Now, in the past few weeks, there have been growing concerns about how trustworthy AI really is, with multiple data breaches, including that Australian government having their data breach and Revolut's second data breach in less than a month. Are our AI fears justified? Well, CEO of Smart Reach 247, Raluca Sakunu, joins me now to discuss. You are very welcome to the programme. And we know that there have been multiple issues, particularly with OpenAI, and we know they have now launched an investigation into all of those breaches and those rogue agents. Is it your sense, though, I suppose, at this point, that we are really at the tip of the iceberg here when it comes to AI systems trying to hack websites, to hack databases, corporate systems, to look for information, Raluca?
10: Good morning. Yes, as a cybersecurity company, because we're on the front line of this every day and we're responding to incidents and we're monitoring attacks, we are seeing some genuinely concerning developments. AI is certainly accelerating attacks, and one massive development this year has been agentic AI, where, you know, AI doesn't just advise hackers anymore. It can carry out tasks on its own, and I guess that's the concerning part. But, you know, it's also important to say that the basics are still exploited at a global level. So we are seeing two huge problems compounding each other.
9: In terms of what has happened with OpenAI, in terms of that Australian breach, the company said that this was a misaligned model activity during training. This was basically an AI agent going rogue. How easy is it for those companies, for those AI systems, to stop that from happening?
10: That's an interesting question. And like I said before, a lot of these attacks are exploiting very basic measures. And the good news in this case was that no personal medical records were affected. However, we did see the case of the AI agent being misaligned, and it pursued its own goals as it was trying to research public data on Medicare spending. The problem here is that nobody noticed. There was no real-time monitoring in place. This was released 3 months after OpenAI notified this in September. And that's one of the big issues that we're seeing, that the fact that not only these AI agents are exploiting these systems, but organizations don't have the right monitoring in place to see when that happens.
9: And when you say nobody noticed in this instant, is that because, number one, that they weren't being monitored, or because nobody realized at that point that this level of exploitation might and could happen?
10: In the cases that we've seen, in the numerous incidents that we've analyzed over the years, and particularly over the last few months, quite a lot of these instances can be reported, can be monitored, because what happens is, as the AI agents are trying to pursue their goals, they're exploiting weaknesses in systems. They're trying to crack passwords. They're trying to move laterally. They're trying to pull data. They're acting like sophisticated hackers. And all of these steps, maybe not 100% of them, but there are certain signals that should be notifying the victim organizations that something suspicious is happening in their in their systems, in their networks. Like in the case with Hugging Face, the incident was indeed picked up by other AI systems that Hugging Face were using. And unfortunately, in the Australian case, because this was an attack on the website, there were allegedly very poor measures in place, and they did not get notified that somebody was, or an agent was, in their systems.
9: Yeah, and what was possibly even compounding the seriousness of that particular breach is that it took them so long to report it and to notify the Australian government of this. I mean, we have seen in recent months top AI leaders, including Sam Altman and Dario Modi, warning that there needs to be regulation put in place, that we need to sort of slow down the rapid development that we are seeing of AI. But I've heard a lot of commentators in this field be very sceptical about those warnings that have come from those AI leaders, that really they feel that those large companies would benefit economically from regulations that would be expensive or difficult for smaller competitors to comply with, and that is the motivation. Do you agree with that, or do you believe these AI companies and their leaders have genuine safety concerns?
10: It's a fair question, and I think it's good to keep an open mind about these things. AI companies do have a commercial interest in showing how powerful their technology is. But when we look at certain cases, like the Australian case, much of the evidence doesn't come from the AI companies at all. The Australian breach was announced by the Prime Minister. It's being investigated by them and by the country's cyber agency, and admitting that AI broke into your government system is not a good look publicly, and no company would choose that as a marketing strategy. So I think it's fair to keep an open mind. From what we see, these AI systems are indeed very powerful. It's not just about the agentic AI. AI is being used at every stage of these attacks, and we're seeing a lot of cases of deepfakes and phishing and voice cloning and, very sad cybersecurity incidents. And the reality is that these models are indeed powerful. But also what we have to remember is they are being built in order to defend against cyber attacks, in order to find vulnerabilities as well. We just can't control the other aspect of it.
9: Speaking of that control aspect, Sam Altman was reported in Bloomberg this week that he, at a meeting with staff, said that he hoped there would be a voluntary slowdown in AI development from these major companies. What is the likelihood of that? If there is a pause, do you think it will come internally, or it is going to have to be forced upon them by governments?
10: I think the right answer to that is to look at how we can govern it properly. you know, if you look at the aviation sector or the medicine industry, there are great examples of testing for safety before anything is released, or investigating incidents so that everybody can learn from them. I think shutting it down completely is not the answer. Controlling it and governing it properly is something that will most likely take place. This is why we're seeing quite a lot of regulations as well around this. I think AI systems have reached a pretty advanced state of where they are right now. They are being used in numerous industries, not in cybersecurity or IT only. And the systems themselves are pretty powerful. I don't know if we necessarily need super intelligence, as the world. But I think what we have right now is enough, and we need to look at probably governing it a little bit better.
9: You mentioned super intelligence there, and that was the phrase that Donald Trump used when he was talking about AI at the UN General Assembly this week. And he has also said about AI that whoever wins AI wins. Would you not have concerns, I suppose, that there isn't the appetite to regulate that expansion from the countries that need to be leading on this front?
10: I think governments around the world are seriously considering, collaborating on this, first of all, and finding ways that they can learn a little bit more about it, because these are very complex systems. And a lot of the words that are circulating right now in the world are also taken out of context. And so is the fear around AI, and it all stems from probably a lack of thorough knowledge around this. So I think governments now are looking to see, can they educate the public a little bit better? Can they find measures to govern it and to look at the safety around AI? And it's a very broad topic that probably needs a little bit of drilling down.
9: Okay, Raluca Sukuna, CEO of Smarttech 247, thanks for joining us on that. Let's take a very quick break and then we'll get the very latest news headlines.
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11: Chárda, ní gáda mé inchin díobh, ach tastíon go lór fuinneamh chun ganó a rachtáil, agus bíon na costa sin ag méadú I gcónaí. 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Neil Unamsa, Gloria and Radio. 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The Takia Doriel Tasnaheran.
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9: This is News Talk. Still to come on the Pat Kenny Show with me, Ciara Doherty, this morning. Ireland take on Israel in the most controversial football match in Irish history. We'll hear about the story of the Catalpa, the epic story of the greatest prison rescue in Irish history. Plus, you know who turned 50? We're going to dive into the very best that you two have to offer with Pat Carty. That and lots more to come. But now, it's time to get the very latest news headlines. Here's Jane McNamara.
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20: It's 11 o'clock. Good morning. I'm Jane McNamara. The Orange Order remains at Drumcree Church after being told by police that its march along the Garvahy Road cannot be facilitated. Talks with the PSNI are continuing while protesters remain on the road. Chief reporter James Gould is at Drumcree.
21: As things stand, there's still no movement here at Drumcree. Orange men had formed up outside the church ready to march, but have since gone back inside while discussions with police continue. The Garvahy Road remains blocked by protesters, and there's no indication this situation is going to move quickly. The Orange Order is still saying it intends to march today.
20: SIP2 is branding the move to go ahead with today's Republic of Ireland match against Israel as the wrong decision. The union is expressing concern about players' welfare after most of the squad voted to play in the Nations League game. A press conference was delayed yesterday after one of the players pulled out of the clash. SIP2 Deputy General Secretary Greg Ennis says more clarification is needed following the vote.
22: I think after yesterday's conference, press conference, I have a lot of concerns, psychological concerns, emotional concerns, moral concerns. You know, we don't have the information about what was the question asked in the ballot, how many people voted, what was the result of the ballot. We need to know all of that.
20: A man in his 20s is being held for questioning following a drug seizure in Cork. Cannabis with an estimated street value of €208,000 was seized following the search of several residential properties in the Mallow area. The man who was arrested is being held at a Garda station in County Cork. In a follow-up search in Donerail, cannabis worth an estimated €115,000 was also seized. And Britain's Prince Harry says the decision to return his family to the UK was made for lots of reasons and that it's great to be back home. He and Meghan returned to Britain a month ago after living in America for 6 years. Their children, Archie and Lilibeth, moved schools shortly after they came back when issues were raised by their security team about the commute. The Duke of Sussex made the comments to Canadian network CTV.
23: It's been great. It's been great to be back on British soil. The kids are happy in school, and it gives me a chance to be able to really focus on Invictus and the Birmingham in the games July next year.
20: That's it for now. More in an hour.
24: How was school today?
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24: 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Every school day is a new day. 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
20: Heavy rain continuing to clear northeastwards. Sunny spells and a few showers following the clearance. Highest temperatures of 14 to 18 degrees. 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
9: Thanks, Jane. You are listening to the Pat Kenny Show this Sunday morning here on News Talk. Ciara Doherty with you right up until 12 o'clock today. I just want to bring you some of the texts that we've been getting from our listeners this morning, many of them about the game between Israel and Ireland tonight. Ciara, I feel so sorry for these players. Ultimately, it's the FAI's decision to call it on or off, says Paul. Another texter saying, I won't actually watch the match this evening. And another texter says, total respect for Gavin Bazuni. I can only help he gets supported by his teammates. Do keep your text coming into 087 1400 106, particularly in relation to that match between Ireland and Israel tonight. Really interesting conversation if you heard our newspaper panel this morning, because there is a whole spectrum of opinion in the papers today. Everything from calling those players cowards to calling them heroes, and a very difficult position for, I think, for them to be in. You can listen back to that conversation with our panelists this morning on the Go Loud app if you get the chance. Well, under, I think, normal circumstances, talk about tonight's game against Israel would be focused on how Ireland might turn around that terrible Thursday night loss against Kosovo. But these are not normal times, and Israel's home match is in Hungary, and there have been massive protests and calls to stop the game since the draw was made. The Irish manager, Emer Hallgrimsson, was caught in a war of words with the Israeli FA, and we covered here at length on the programme yesterday the fallout as the players began to voice their opposition to playing in the game yesterday. We understand that there was a vote taken and that the players voted 14-8 to play the game. Well, Aidan Fitzmaurice is a sports reporter at the Irish Independent, and he joins us from Hungary now. Aidan, lovely to have you on the programme. I mean, you got a sense, I think, watching that press conference yesterday of how the difficulty that the players and the team and the manager, what they face going into this game tonight. And I didn't get a sense that after that vote that a line had been drawn under this issue and would be moving on and focusing on the game. There were to be further discussions with the team last night. What are you hearing?
0: It's not over yet. I mean, at the moment, the game is on. I'm in a hotel just about 10 minutes by tram away from the stadium, Ciara. My bag is packed and ready to go, but I still think it's, I wouldn't bet 100% that the game is on. I still think there's a potential for something to happen today, that players maybe slept on things overnight. And I think they're focusing very much on the reaction online. It's an online world now. All these guys are on social media. I think some of them might have woken up to see the hero worship that Gavin Bazuni was getting from the world. I mean, this is a global story here. This isn't just Irish football. This is the Nations League, a meaningless game in Group B of the Nations League, but it's a global story. But Gavin Bazuni is making headlines in places that have never heard of the Nations League. And I think the other players will see the criticism that they're getting. So I have no information that it's happened, but I think it's entirely possible that some players might have had, particularly the ones who voted not to play, but still agreed to stay on, like Gavin Bazunu, that they may have had a change of heart overnight and that they may make a last-minute decision to not play, which would then force the FAI into a situation. Do they go through the game with a very small squad, or do they cut off the game? So I'm expecting the game to go ahead, but I wouldn't be, I'm not 100% sure that the game is on.
9: Yeah, and it was interesting to see Emer Hallgrimsson when he was asked yesterday about the players and how they were. He acknowledged, didn't he, that this is a social media world that we live in, and they are absolutely not immune to the commentary that is online.
0: No, and the players, Darrell Sage said that earlier in the week in terms of how they handle it, that players would take themselves off social media. He said that, but I don't think so. Most of these guys are in their 20s. They live on social media. A lot of 24-year-olds would give up a limb rather than give up access to social media, their Insta, and they will see that. And they will be, it's personalised. A lot of them, that's what I find quite disturbing from the players' point of view, of sympathy for them, that it's not the FAI, the Irish team. A lot of them are getting quite a lot of hate online in terms of, you will be an enemy of freedom, you will be remembered for this, you're a traitor, you're a scab, you're a backstabber. Particularly now it's been personalised that Gavin Bazunu has emerged as the hero. So what's interesting to see is the ones who voted no, who had concerns, and they had concerns for different reasons, what their reaction will be. It wasn't unanimous as well, I have to say. We have to also consider that Finazaz is in the squad. He is of Israeli heritage. His mother is Israeli. His grandmother didn't just serve in the army, she was a general in the IDF. So I believe that at the meeting that he gave a fairly impassioned, not defense of Israel, the Israeli government, but a viewpoint of Israel. And that's what the Israeli player at the press conference said yesterday, you guys don't understand. He was talking to the Irish media and the Irish people. If you came to Israel, you would see, you would have a different view of the world. You have a biased particular view of the conflict there. So there are differing opinions, but I think the ones who are uncomfortable about playing are difficult. I think a lack of leadership has been exposed here from the FAI and from the team. I think this will be different if the two most recent captains, Nathan Collins and Seamus Coleman, were here. I think Seamus Coleman in particular, his experience, his leadership would have maybe stopped this happening because they're not used to dealing with this, Kira. Like, footballers are very singular. They when you're a professional footballer, so much of your life is, you don't have to think. You're told when to eat, you're told what to wear, you're told what time to turn up for dinner. You're fined if you wear the wrong t-shirt, if you wear a round neck instead of a polo, whatever. There's a code about everything is planned. You're told who to room with. And then they come to something like this where to make a decision on a global issue, they're just not prepared for that. They're not used to it. I think this has arisen because the players didn't really think about it before they came into camp. We in Ireland, we've been obsessing about this. People have been reading, talking, tweeting about it for months, for 3 years really, since the current phase of the conflict started. The players haven't been doing that. A lot of these players...
9: Which I think is actually really surprised people, that it does appear that the conversations around this game really intensified after the Kosovo match, 48 hours before they're due to walk out on the pitch and face Israel.
0: But as I said, they live in a bubble, so you're very much focused on your thing as a professional footballer. You sleep, you train, you prepare, you sleep, you eat, you focus on your family. They're not sitting down to read the New York Times or to watch Panorama about this. They're not really doing that. And I think it's very much next one. I think a catastrophic failure of the FAI has been, they said, we want full focus on the Kosovo game. We'll get that out of the way. We don't want the team to be distracted by that. And after the Kosovo game is out of the way, then we will deal with Israel. I think that was a monumental failure by the FAI and by the team operations to think that you could do that, because in football terms, it didn't work. You know, they played appallingly in the game and lost. So if the plan was to focus so we can get the points and get the win, well, it didn't work. But also the idea that this should have been done on Monday, and the conversation now here, certainly from the FAI point of view, what the FAI are briefing or suggesting is that this is put on Gavin Bazunu. The Gavin Bazunu, he travelled over knowing we were playing Israel. He sat through the meeting in Pristina where they dealt with it, where the squad did sign off on a statement that they were all happy to play. There was a unanimity, there was 100% agreement on a statement that the game goes ahead. And then Gavin Bazunu had a change of heart, and he decided yesterday morning that he couldn't in all conscience fulfil the game. So what the FAI are saying is that, well, Gavin, why didn't you say this last week? But it shouldn't have happened when, you know, he's entitled to change his mind, and events change, and that's why I'm thinking it could change again today, that we're all entitled to have a change of mind. But it is very much being put on Gavin Bazunu, and I would worry for the split that would create in the camp. This will damage things for years out of here, you know. I think it'll cost, I think people will lose their jobs over this. I think if Eimear Haakonsson, I think he might walk away because he looked like, I saw him, I think I've covered every game and every press conference he's given, and he's normally, he's unchanged whether we win or lose. He's just a very calm guy. His demeanour is always calm, relaxed, smiling.
9: That's not what we saw yesterday. And he did say, didn't he, we are basically at breaking point here. What I am interested in is Gavin Bazunu's statement, and not how that, I suppose, lands on the 8 who voted against playing the game, but how that lands on the 14 who apparently voted to play the game. Because he does say in his statement that, I try my best to be a person of character and principle. There are a few times when you get a chance in life to stand up for something bigger, and I strongly believe that this is one of them, which seems to suggest that the 14 who agreed to play this game are not people of principle and character.
0: It would, and that's why I think it's caused a fracture within the squad. And these guys, even their language, they call each other bro, they're always supporting each other. And so if you look at their social media feeds, they congratulate each other on when a child is born or get married, or when they do something well in football. There is a real comradeship between them, and that has been eradicated now. I think an awful lot of it is he feels strongly about it. I think the ones who voted, apart from Finazaz, take him out of he, as I said, he has Israeli heritage. He's very aware of that, and he's not ashamed of his Israeli heritage. It's funny that he was eligible for Israel, but his first game for Ireland was at under 21 level against Israel, which again would have been a big decision for him to do that. He's English born with Irish and Israeli heritage, but he chose Ireland, so he would feel very strongly about it. I think a lot of the others, they just want a quiet life. They didn't want to think about it, and up till now they didn't. They were faced with reality. When they get here, they have to deal with it, they have to meet it head on. and they hadn't thought about it till now. And I think that's maybe, is that on them? And I think they're now getting messages. I think they will be getting messages overnight. I mean, you said at the start here about football, you know, preparing for football. The preparation is the worst probably for an Irish team, certainly since Saipan. They're not eating. They didn't properly train yesterday. The footballers have their days planned when you have a team meeting, tactics meeting, you know, physio, you get some of the main equipment. That's all. They're just all, players are looking at their phones, reading messages. They're getting DMs. They're getting WhatsApp from family. I'm convinced that these players are getting messages from family. And particularly, I think there is a split between the ones who were born or raised in Ireland who have family here. Every one of those guys has parents, grandparents, siblings, mates. If you take Liam Scales went to UCD. I'm sure he's in numerous WhatsApp groups like any bloke his age. And a lot of those people in those WhatsApp groups would be probably, I imagine, a lot of them would be pro-Palestine or have a stance in this, probably giving their view to Liam Scales. I don't know that. I haven't seen his phone feed. Whereas the other guys, the likes, if you take Liam Kitching, for example, who's English-born, who's in the Irish squad for the first time, this is just, he has no interest in this. He's no awareness of the depth of feeling in Ireland. He's rarely been to Ireland. How can he understand? It's not as big an issue. Israel, Gaza, Palestine is not a big issue in England.
9: And that's certainly not a lot to the of same the guys
0: who voted to play. No, but I think a lot of the guys who voted to play, it wasn't like they really want to prove a point or defend the Israeli people or make a political point. They just wanted quiet life. They want to play the game. And that's been the failure, that they didn't realise the enormity of playing. And they're now landed with that now, where they're in their hotel. They're separated from Gavin Bazunu. Even that separation period, Gavin Bazunu was in his hotel last night while the team trained in the stadium. So he's still in the squad. But he's been separated. So even today, if the game goes ahead, does he go to the game? I can't imagine he does. Does he stay in the squad there's a home game to come against Israel? The other point to make as well is this isn't over tonight when the final bus is over. There's a full week to come because Ireland are at home to Austria on Thursday. And then Friday they have to travel again and go to Serbia, to Bačka Topola, to play behind closed doors. The whole thing is surreal. I'm speaking to you now from the Bretton. I just went for a walk this morning. It's a nice town. It's a normal sunny Sunday. People are out. They're coming back from church. Families are out for a walk. Kids in playgrounds. No idea that this is going on. No idea that it's happening. And that's the surreal nature of it. In fact, there's no Irish fans here. There was 1,200 of them in Pristina last week. They had an absolute ball. They loved the place. The locals loved them. There's real bonds there. I can see some people coming back from that trip telling their wives or families that their next holiday is going to Pristina in Kosovo because it's such a good time. There's no fans here. There is a suggestion that one of the interesting things to watch, supposedly, even though there was no tickets being sold to Irish fans, supposedly around about 20 managed to get tickets through different links before that were shut down. Now, I am told that the ones who'd bought tickets were emailed last night to say that the tickets are cancelled, that there's no Irish citizens allowed at the game. So do they turn up? But certainly, I've been here for 24 hours. And I've seen one guy wearing an Ireland top, but normal circumstances, if Ireland were playing in Hungary, there'd be at least 1,000 Ireland fans here.
9: Before I let you go, Aidan, I just want to quickly look ahead to that match this evening, if it does go ahead. We understand the players will wear black armbands, they will not shake the hands of the Israeli players, all of the pre-match protocols really are being thrown out the window. But you would imagine Israel are going to try and exploit this, aren't they? Do you expect that they are going to seek those handshakes? That there's going to be that moment where the Israeli players walk past the Irish players, put out their hand, and the Irish players refuse them? And that's all going to happen before the game even begins?
0: I think they would, because if this was the other way around, I think that's exactly what the Irish players would do to try and provoke. If they were taking a stance on something for whatever political reason, possibly something to do with the North or whatever it was back in the day, you know, the week after Bloody Sunday, Eamon Dunphy tried to get all Irish players in England to wear black armbands and very few did. So I would think that they will do that. It's going to be very tense. I mean, I asked the Israel manager yesterday, would he shake the hand of Hamer Hagrimsson, given what his FA had said about him? They used the words hypocrisy and stupidity. Would he said, well, my hand is available to anybody, I'll shake my hand. So people will be watching that to see, do they shake hands? So I think the Israelis will put out their hand, and it'll be if the Irish players back off, that will fire them up. They're fired up as a nation, as a people. Their media, I was at the press conference yesterday, their media were quite aggressive, I thought, towards the Irish players. Some of the questioning of Hamer Hagrimsson was, one particular line was near hysterical, where he's being asked about the rape of women and murdering babies on October 7th, and why wasn't he talking about that? It was levels of hysteria. I think that was transferred to their team. It's certainly not going to be calm, and nobody's looking forward to this game. As I said earlier on, the normal preparation, these players do not want to be here. They do not want to be there. I said they haven't slept, they haven't eaten well, they haven't prepared. They just want to get out of here. And what happens after this, if the game goes ahead, are there defections ahead of the game on Thursday? Because there's worse to come on Thursday. Okay. There will be protests in Dublin on Thursday. So this is just a week that's... if we've had a bad start of the week, I think it's going to go worse.
9: Yeah, Aidan Fitzmaurice, we're going to have to leave it there. Aidan reporting to us live from Hungary this morning, sports reporter at the Irish Independent and Off the Ball, will be on air all this afternoon, and I'm sure we'll continue reporting on that ever-changing situation in Hungary. Let's take a very quick break.
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9: 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The cash machine then goes through all of the entries, picks a random name and number, and it could be you that we call. 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A reminder, it's €312,000. 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Now, have you ever heard of the Catalpa Rescue? It is an audacious escape story and is having its 150th anniversary this year. To mark it, historian Michael Barry has just published Catalpa, the epic story of the greatest prison rescue in Irish history. And I'm delighted to say that he joins me in studio now. You're very welcome
8: to the studio.
9: Kira. Lovely to see you, and good morning to you, Michael. You've escaped the biblical rain out there, I understand.
8: The dogs.
9: Let's start, I suppose, with the six Fenian prisoners that Catalpa wanted to rescue. They weren't here, they weren't in the UK, they were in Australia. How did they end up there?
8: The English government decided to transport Fenian prisoners, as well as ordinary civilian convicts, to Western Australia. This was the last prison colony, if you like, and the ship that went on set out in 1868 was the last transport ship of convicts to Western Australia, which had been the colony had been going broke, so the local settlers had asked for convicts to be sent out, and that really established them. Remember, this was cheap free labor to build bridges and roads, etc., etc. So anyway, on the ship were just over 60 Fenians, who were then set to, along with the civilian convicts, the ordinary civilian convicts, to do hard manual work all over the Western Australian colony.
9: And my sense from the book is that these men were kind of largely forgotten, weren't they? Once it was felt, I suppose, that once they were on the other side of the world and they were facing these prison sentences, that there was very little that could be done for them.
8: Well, it was actually more than that. That, funny enough, when the British Prime Minister Gladstone came to power, one of his policies was to assuage the Irish, and he regarded the Fenians. The Fenians would have been regarded almost like ISIS would have been regarded today, I guess. And so he came in with a policy to give amnesties to the Fenians. All the Fenians were amnestied and were released, many on foot of not returning to Ireland, but there remained a small minority of Fenians who were so-called military Fenians that had been in the British Army, and it was regarded as a heinous crime.
9: The ultimate betrayal.
8: Ultimate betrayal. And the ones that were left had been sentenced to death and then commuted to life. And so there they were in Western Australia, forgotten and sentenced to life with no prospect of release.
9: Until a letter was sent, a begging letter,
8: yes.
9: Really.
8: Now, the background is that John Devoy, who was the most, as Padraig Pearce called him, the greatest of all the Fenians, he was in New York. He had established himself there with the Fenian organisation, Clannagael. Previously, he in Dublin, he had been in charge of recruiting or spreading the Fenians in the British Army. So when the letters came to New York, he knew some of these men, so he took it upon himself to set up a scheme. First to gather money. There had been so many factional fights in the Fenians in America that they were all suspicious of each other, and it was like extracting hen's teeth to gather money. But he did it. Devoy was the most resolute and committed and practical.
9: But you get a sense, I think, too, that he felt a certain responsibility.
8: He did, very
9: to
8: much.
9: To these men who yes. were languishing and facing hard labour in Australia.
8: Yes.
9: And he talks about getting this voice from the tomb
8: yes.
9: through this letter.
8: Yeah, one of the most evocative letters was a letter from James Wilson, one of the military Fenians, saying, "This is a voice from the tomb." And then months later, there was a convention of Clanagail where Devoy put the case for establish a fund and do something about releasing them. And again, he had to be very careful. He didn't want to divulge the details, where of course they were always afraid of British spies and so on in finding out what they were on about.
9: But it was, as you say, an audacious plan from the outset. They were going to get a boat called the Catalpa. They were going to send it all the way to Australia under the auspices of a whaling expedition, which I believe they did carry out a little bit of that en route. And they would ensure that the Fenians escaped the prison, facilitate that, and basically get them onto this boat and sail them back to America.
8: Yeah, when you think of all the various components and the ways that could go wrong, you know, first of all, the very concept of purchasing a whaling ship in New Bedford, which is the centre of whaling, getting a crew and a captain, which they established with the help of a Fenian, pretty famous Fenian, exceptional man, John Boyne O'Reilly, who had actually escaped on his own via a whaler from Western Australia a couple of years before that. He gave advice. He introduced Devoy to the whaling community in New Bedford. The other extraordinary thing was that these were upstanding Yankees, nothing to do with Ireland, and yet, out of a sense of decency, the captain, George Anthony, agreed to captain the ship and sail off to via a bit of whaling to Western Australia.
9: And he knew the purpose of the mission and recruited a crew that knew nothing.
8: That's true. They just recruited a miscellaneous crew of people from Cape Verde and the Pacific Islands and the Azores. And nobody knew on the ship other than Anthony, together with one Fenian. He was placed on as a carpenter. You see, they had to be careful that they couldn't cast a Hibernian glow on the crew. So they sailed off with only two people on board, knowing what the ultimate mission was.
9: But that was only, I suppose, a part of the mission, wasn't it? Was getting the boat to Australia. There had to be a whole other parallel plan here, and that was ensuring that the men would all be able to escape the prison and could be transported from the prison to the harbour to get on the boat. And they sent John J. Breslin, an agent, a decoy really, under false pretenses,
8: yes,
9: to infiltrate almost life in Western Australia and to befriend those within the prison to ensure the men could escape.
8: Yes, it was extraordinary. And again, Devoy shows his grip of the situation, that he was able to select the right man. John Breslin had previously participated with Devoy in the rescue of James Stephen, the founder of the Fenians, a couple of years before that. And anyway, Breslin went across by train to San Francisco and then by boat to Sydney and on by boat by ship to Western Australia. And he set himself up under the guise of James Collins, an American millionaire, searching for opportunities. And as you say, he established himself in the relatively small provincial society of Fremantle and Perth at that time.
9: And gathered intelligence and yes, cultivated contacts inside the prison, yes, and eventually got to the point where the six men found themselves one morning ready to go. And they went and they got out.
8: They did.
9: How did they do that?
8: Well, it was fortuitous that at that stage the prison regime had eased up and all the men were based in Fremantle prison establishment, but they were doing work outside, and some of them were doing things like digging potatoes in warders' garden and so on. And in consultation with Breslin anyway, they'd set a deadline where they, early in the morning, he showed up with two horse and traps, and they collected all six of them with linen jackets to put over the convict garb, and they raced on down about 30-odd kilometres down to Rockham Beach, where Captain Anthony and his whaleboat were waiting, and they piled on the whaleboat. It wasn't over then. They had about 28 hours in the open boat, being hiding from the Georgette, which was a coastal steamer commandeered to chase them, also from a police, water police cutter, which ended up with the chase, where they got on board the Catalpa.
9: Because the telegraph wires south of Fremantle had been cut by another individual that they'd brought on board to help them carry out this plan. But obviously, within a few hours, the prison realised that these six convicts had escaped, and they sent out, as you say, the Georgette to pursue them. And they didn't see the little whaleboat, but they did... They didn't see the little sort of carrier boat, as it were, that was bringing them out to the whaleboat, but they saw the whaleboat and they did confront them.
8: Sorry, I meant the whaleboat was the little boat as opposed to the whaling ship, you know. But there was an awful lot of manoeuvres of being chased and trying to avoid being spotted. But anyway, on they set out on the Easter Monday 1876. But by the Tuesday afternoon, they'd got on board the Catalpa and they thought their woes were over. But it wasn't. Early the next morning, the Georgette showed up, this time armed with a cannon, and it let off a shell across their bow, and there was a standoff. And then the famous standoff where Captain George Anthony had unfurled the stars and stripes and said, if you fire on this ship, you're firing on the flag of the United States. And there was a standoff for about half an hour or so, and eventually the Georgette gave up, and then they truly could sail off to freedom, and they reached New York 4 months later.
9: And the interesting thing was that the captain of the vessel pursuing the Irish Fenians had Irish connections himself.
8: That's true. There were odd Irish connections, separate Irish connections. The governor of Western Australia was from Westmeath. Major Finnerty, sort of semi-retired military man on board the Georgette, with loads of military medals and great uniform, was from Ulster. And then Captain O'Grady was a young man from captain of the Georgette was a young man from Limerick.
9: So who apparently waved them off.
8: Yeah, he gave a quick wave when Finnerty wasn't looking to George Anthony, the captain.
9: Say good luck to you.
8: Yeah,
9: basically.
8: Exactly, yes.
9: Very briefly, what became of all the men when they came to America?
8: They reached New York to great acclaim, and they couldn't go back to Ireland, and they couldn't go anywhere in the British Empire. So the Clan na Gael gathered some money for them, and they had events gathering money, and they all settled down to ordinary lives, and some got jobs as policemen, some as teamsters, and so on. And they just lived their lives in America. De Valera, Eamon De Valera, when he was on his tour in 1920, met one of them. He also had a very poignant ceremony at Captain Anthony's grave in New Bedford.
9: In recognition of what he had done. We've a text in. There's a pub in Las Vegas, America, called the Nine Fine Irish Men, which is named after the escaped prisoners. The story is on the back of the menus. So it has been recognised in America. Michael Barry, the book is called Catalpa, the book surely soon to be a movie. Thanks so much for joining us.
8: Thank you very much,
9: dear. Coming up after the break is the iconic Irish band U2 turn 50. We're going to look back on some of their hits and highlights.
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6: And you're listening to Pat Kenny's Show with me, Ciara Doherty. Well, iconic Irish band U2 turned 50 on the 25th of September. And over the last 5 decades, they've released 15 studio albums, another one to come, 12 EPs, 3 compilations, 2 live albums, and no less than 85 singles. I'm now joined by arts journalist Pat Carty to look back on their hits and their highlights. You're very welcome to
7: 85 singles.
6: And do you know, I had the joy of listening to quite a few of them last night when I knew I was doing this on the programme today. And you know what? I was reminded they're damn bloody good.
7: Yeah, yeah. I mean, that's the secret, really, I suppose. It's not a secret, but they've just got good songs, you know? And that's what the great bands have. They've got good songs. And they've been, in my opinion, and a lot of other opinions are available, as we know. It's kind of a national pastime to hand Bono a kick, and sometimes it seems to be anyway. I think they've been remarkably consistent since 1980. The first album was 1980, so... Yeah, I mean, like, has there been dips in, you know, are there ones I prefer over others? Yeah, of course. But I think, you know, can you point at one and go, that is really terrible? Not, I don't think so.
6: No, I'd say there's been a banger in every single album.
7: Yes, actually. I would agree with that. Yeah, at least one. Yeah.
6: And I never, I have to say, tire of the story of Larry Mullen putting the sign up in Mount Temple, looking for people to join a band and them all rehearsing in the kitchen. And it is quite extraordinary. I was reflecting on this last night, that over 5 decades of playing together, we are still left with the 4 original permanent members.
7: Yeah, yeah, that is strange. And that's almost unique, I think, in bands. I was thinking of maybe ZZ Top, but unfortunately a couple of those guys have gone on to their reward at this stage. So for a band to be together that long, obviously they trust each other, they love each other. Do they fight? Of course they do. I think Bono has said a few times that they've broken up 100 times. They just haven't told us about it and got back together. One famous one, I suppose, is the Achtung Baby recording sessions weren't going swimmingly, really, in Berlin, and they came close to knocking it on the head, and then a song called One just popped up out of nowhere, and the Edge joked that, well, that's the summer house taken care of anyway. And, you know, so...
6: Joshua Tree had bought the winter house, house and the autumn house, had it?
7: Exactly. Well, you work with people, I work with people, you know. I mean, you wouldn't want to be around them all the time, really, you know. But 50 years, it's remarkable.
6: Let's talk about, I suppose, the 1980s. That's where we're going to start, because there was what I thought was a proliferation of albums, 6 albums across that decade, in contrast to 3 in the 90s and I think 3 then in the noughties.
7: Yeah.
6: And when I think of the 80s, I always think of Joshua Tree. I think most people do. But way before that, we had Sunday Bloody Sunday, New Year's Day, Bad, and your first choice today, the song that I think really launched them, I Will Follow.

0: That's good. It is, isn't it?
1: Yeah, it's pretty good. I mean, that's the first song on the first album. That's the hit that really never was. It should have been, but never was.

0: On Friday, last Friday, when they played at Mount Temple and when they played in Bewley's in Grafton Street, they opened both sets with that song. So it still obviously means an awful lot to them. I was there, luckily, for both of them, and you can see the reaction of the crowd. I've seen it many, many times as I've been to see them for the last 40-something years. It's a song that it's of its time, and yet it's kind of timeless. It's got this great... It introduces the age, first of all, at the start of a great riff. Larry comes in. Larry's such a great drummer, and underrated, I think. And then the sound... And Bono's voice, of course, is Bono's voice in 1980. It has changed. It sounded very different last Friday than it does what we hear there. But it as a calling card, that's nearly perfect.
1: Yeah, and it actually, I think, has a lot of their signature...
0: Sound within that.
1: And it was produced by Steve Lillywhite, who really, I think, promoted that 3D sound, didn't it? That rawness, that energy. You get the sense that that is a stadium song.
0: Yeah, that's a good point. Yeah, I mean, for a band that were kind of just starting out, I mean, they got noticed straight away, really, because the Boy album that's from doesn't really sound like anything else that came out around the time. They joke about it that they started off playing covers like every band does. They keep it kind of quiet that their first show in Mount Temple, which is about a month after the notice board thing on the 25th, they played Peter Frampton, Show Me the Way. They played a Bay City Rollers track. They played a Beach Boys melody, and then they ran out of songs and played the Peter Frampton song again. Now, you probably don't see that in all the books, but they laugh about that. But they started writing songs out of necessity, really, because they weren't great at covers. And their songs didn't sound like anybody else. And I think that's what any band needs, really.
1: Okay, let's listen to the next song, which is Bad. This was never released as a standard radio single, but it was a track about heroin addiction, and it became legendary because of how they performed it live.

0: everybody knows that song, I think, because of Live Aid.
1: Live Aid,
0: they played that 12-minute version in 1985, and it really did catapult them, didn't it, I think?
1: It did, yeah.
0: Globally, because you saw what they were like.
1: Yeah, but the thing is, I mean, the thing, and people will know this as well, that it's very famous because it's the when Bono jumps off the stage and he dances with someone from the audience. But for the rest of the band, that wasn't a great experience because they couldn't see him. They didn't know what was going on. They were supposed to play the current single, which was Pride at the time. And when they came off stage, they thought he'd blown it. And their manager was furious. And it was only after the fact then that it became this iconic thing. But the song itself, I mean, if there's two candidates for the 1980s version of Stairway to Heaven, it's probably Purple Rain and that. And it was number one in the Fanning Fab 50 charts on RT for, I don't know, 100 years. And it's just an amazing song because it really introduces Bono's vocal. That has changed so much from, say, what we just heard a few minutes ago, and I Will Follow. And it was their first left turn as well. After war, they had, you know, they'd reached a level of success. The record company were going, here we go, we've got the new Who here. And what they did instead was, well, we'd like to go off and work with a fella called Brian Eno and make sort of more experimental music, which is what they did with The Unforgettable Fire, which is my personal favourite record by them, came out in 1984. So, you know, they could have taken the easy route, but they didn't. They went across the fields, but they got there anyway, you know what I mean?
0: Let's move on to Joshua Tree, which for a lot of people is seen as a masterpiece. We know that they won Grammys with this, and there's a real cinematic quality, I think, to some of the songs on this album, particularly this classic.

0: mean, there was great pride when you think about it in Ireland at that point. That's 1980s Ireland, mass immigration, mass unemployment, and these guys lighting up America.
1: Well, that's 1987. I would have been about 15. So every, you know, and I saw it, unfortunately, I saw it in the papers this week. It's we're back there again, but everybody was getting ready to leave that time. And the fact that, and then some people laugh at this, but it's true, the fact that the biggest band in the world came from up the road was a source of pride to myself and my friends, anyway, and I'm sure lots of other people around or across the island at the time. I mean, a song like that is weird, because I heard when that came out the first time, and you go, what's this? There's no chorus. It's only after the fact with these things, you know, that they've become canonized as their great songs. But that's an interesting one. And again, their manager said at the time, no, don't release that as a single. That's not the one. Goes to number one in America. So what do people know, you know?
0: He acknowledged, Bono, that is, that sort of at the end of the 80s, they needed to go away and just dream it all up again. And they did go to Berlin, you mentioned, for Achtung Baby, dismantle the sound, and then came out with that album again, a favourite, I think, of lots of their fans. I just want to play The Fly from that.

0: sense there, don't we, Pat, of how the band would constantly try and reinvent themselves?
1: Absolutely. I mean, that's a serious one. And I can remember when hearing a snatch of that single on the radio in 1991 and going, Jesus, what's that? You know, because as big as the Joshua Tree had been and everything, the word sexy didn't come to mind really when you were thinking about U2. You know, maybe it did for some people, it didn't for me. But with something like that, there's a groove in it, there's the industrial sounds, the Manchester sounds that were happening at the time, they incorporated all that. And Bono described the sound of it as four men chopping down the Joshua Tree. I would go further than that. I'd say it's chopping down the Joshua Tree, sticking it in the shredder in the backyard and setting it on fire and then dancing around it naked, really.
0: What a visual. What a visual.
1: Sorry.
0: And Mysterious Ways comes from that album as well, which I always think is quite a sexy song.
1: Yeah, but
0: see,
1: that's the thing. I mean, Mysterious Way, like, go back to With or Without You. You'd think, I still haven't found what I'm looking for, but the obvious choice for the first single. And the same with Acton Baby. Mysterious Ways would be the obvious choice. But they didn't take the obvious choice, which is, I think, to their credit.
0: I always think of you two as the first 25 years. You know, I kind of think of them up to 2000. And then...
1: That's understandable, yeah.
0: Then I see a separate you two after that. Is that fair?
1: Yeah, I think so, yeah. I'm not saying there was a dip in quality, but... they'd done it. They'd got there. So it was to resolve, maybe, you know, hold on to the, consolidate their position. That's the word I'm looking for. Mm-hmm. And the albums, the releases of the albums slowed down considerably. You know, when you were saying in the 80s that there were, whatever it was, six albums in the 80s or something like that, you know, they slowed down. So say this album that's was announced the other day that's coming out in November, Carnival to Lose, you know, there hasn't been an album of original material for 9 years before that. Mm-hmm. And there were huge tours, really, to get back. They released Pop in 1997. The band themselves have said a couple of times they think that was a bit of a misstep. And then they come back in 2000 with All That You Can't Leave Behind and those great gigs, including the two nights at Slane, where they kind of said in interviews, listen, we're applying to get the job back at the biggest band in the world, which is what they did. And it's amazing how they've kind of really held on to that.
0: Mm.
1: And you could see, like, the media furore there really on Friday when you know, when they do anything, but it's certainly something like that.
0: And the excitement, I think, at the prospect of them touring again.
1: Oh, right.
0: Like, I remember going to the 360 tour.
1: Yes.
0: Just, what a spectacle.
1: Well, the first concert I ever went to was U2. It was 1987, the Joshua Tree. I got a bus up with a few cans in a bag as a 15-year-old. But I've been to see every tour since. And have they painted themselves into a corner in a good way? Because, say, something like Las Vegas was so innovative.
0: Which was playing in the Sphere.
1: The Sphere, yeah. I mean, obviously they couldn't take that in the road. So that's something else to look forward to. If and when they tour, what kind of format will it take?
0: Let's just see if we can listen to the very last song, which is their new song from their new album, Silencio.

0: you well. What's your verdict, Pat?
1: What's the verdict? Well, I heard them play it live the other day. Twice? No, once. Twice? I'm not sure. And did it fit in with Out of Control, and did it fit in with or without you? Yeah, it did. I mean, it sounded great. And also, that's the sound of those guys are in their mid-60s. It doesn't sound like a gang of lads in their mid-60s. It sounds like a kind of a band hungry for attention, a younger band, you know?
0: I thought Bono's voice really held up when I heard the clips on social media. You mentioned just briefly there the cynicism sometimes that is levelled at this country towards you two, which I don't particularly enjoy, I have to say, myself.
1: Well, people,
0: do you understand
1: their opinion? Do I understand it? Well, Bono has a tendency to open his mouth and talk about this, that and the other. And have I ever been at a concert where he started making a speech and have I slipped off to the bar? Yeah, I have done, yeah. You know, you don't have to listen to him. You don't have to buy the records. You don't have to buy the tickets. That's the kind of band they are. That they're a political band. They always have been. It's not anything new. Not everybody likes everybody. Sure, that's okay.
0: Well, if they tour again, I'm definitely going.
1: Oh, I'll be there beside you, absolutely.
0: Yeah, I'll be there. Pat Carty, thank you so much.
1: You're more than welcome.
0: And thank you to all of you for listening to the Pat Kenny Show today. A reminder that our items are uploaded as podcasts, which you can listen to in the Go Loud app. Just search for the Pat Kenny Show. 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Hugo De Silva's up on sound. Up next, Future Proof with Jonathan McRae. But to you all at home, have a great Sunday.
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14: Hello and welcome to Future Proof on News Talk. I'm Jonathan McRae. Killer whales are smart social animals and they use intelligence to track and kill prey as a team. But in recent years, videos have emerged of these orcas behaving in a way that are much more difficult to explain. They sink yachts and they bully sunfishes in a way that is pretty extreme. Why? What's going on with killer whales? Find out on Future Proof in a few minutes' time, but first, the news headlines.
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15: It's 12 o'clock. Good afternoon. I'm Jane McNamara. A planned march by members of the Orange Order in County Armagh has been delayed after huge crowds of protesters blocked their route. After a day of frantic legal battles, permission was given for a parade along the largely nationalist Carvahy Road in Portadown overnight. First Minister Michelle O'Neill claims the decision risks undermining the peace process, but Secretary of State for Northern Ireland, Chris Byrne, disagrees with that.
16: The Good Friday Agreement is solid and lasting, and nobody is seeking to undermine it. But we just need to make sure that we have the resilience and the cooperative spirit to go the extra mile to double down on compromise.
15: Republic of Ireland players are facing increasing pressure to pull out of the match against Israel before it goes ahead today. Yesterday, the footballers voted 14-8 in favour of playing the Nations League game. However, goalkeeper Gavin Bazunu has decided to pull out of the squad, saying he felt it would be wrong to participate. Aidan Fitzmaurice, sports reporter at the Irish Independent, is in Hungary for the fixture, but is still unsure if it will go ahead.
17: Gavin Bazunu is making headlines in places that have never heard of the Nations League, and I think the other players will see the criticism that they're getting. So I've no information that it's happened, but I think it's entirely possible that some players, particularly the ones who voted not to play but still agreed to stay on, that they may have had a change of heart overnight and that they may make a last minute decision to not play.
15: Over 70% of people say the cost of living is the biggest issue impacting society, mental health and well-being. According to the most recent survey from St. Patrick's Mental Health Services, cost of living concerns were the foremost issues across almost every age group and social demographic. This was followed by family or personal relationship concerns, personal issues and world news. And motorists are being asked to drive with caution after heavy rainfall overnight and early this morning. A status orange rain warning was in place for Carlow, Kilkenny, Wexford, Wicklow and Waterford until 10, while a yellow rain warning for Leinster, Munster, Cavan and Monaghan ended an hour later. Carlow Weather's Alan O'Reilly says conditions are set to get better as the day goes on, but next week could see the return of wetter weather.
18: We do, however, have some more wet and windy weather ahead, possibly on Tuesday and Wednesday, with a storm in the Atlantic. While the worst of the storm will stay out in the Atlantic, the outer bands could well bring us some spells of very wet and windy weather.
15: That's it for now. More in an hour.
19: Mum, why do they call it Scottish cheese?
20: It's cottage cheese, honey, and I'm not sure.
19: Do dogs in other countries speak different languages?
20: Yeah, I think so.
19: When will we get there?
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19: Is it the man from Geneva?
20: Not Geneva. He's from Aviva. Oh, there's the van now.
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23: Good afternoon, I'm Robbie Dowling. Tonight's highly controversial Nations League tie between the Republic of Ireland and Israel is set to go ahead. Severe doubts about the game taking place arose yesterday as Ireland's players held a team meeting with the majority of the squad voting in favour of taking to the pitch. Goalkeeper Gavin Bazunu has withdrawn from the squad, stating that he doesn't believe that the game should be taking place. In a statement released last night, Bazunu said that he made his decision based on his personal belief that the killing of innocent people is wrong. Defender Jimmy Dunn has been listed as third-choice goalkeeper for the match in Debrecen. It's a Women's FAI Cup final day as Athlone Town and Shelburne go head-to-head at Tallaght Stadium. Last night's results mean Athlone come into today's decider as the 2026 Premier Division champions. Kick-off is at 3:30. And Ireland continue their WXV campaign today. Scott Beaman's Chargers play host to Japan at the Dexcom Stadium in Galway. A disappointing second-half display against the USA led to a 40-36 defeat in Tallaght last weekend. The action gets underway at 1:45. 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
15: Heavy rain continuing to clear northeastwards. Sunny spells and a few showers following the clearance. Highest temperatures of 14 to 18 degrees. 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
14: Hello and welcome to Future Proof on News Talk. This is the show where we take a closer look at the world around us. I'm Jonathan McRae. Coming up on this week's programme, are orcas jerks and the key to reversing ageing? 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You can WhatsApp us 087 1400 106. 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Of course, we're joined by Matthew Campbell, Professor of Genetics at Trinity College Dublin, and Ciara Green, Professor in the School of Psychology at UCD. You're both very welcome. Our first story, Ciara, has to do with our brains.
0: Yeah, so this is a piece of work that comes from researchers in the California Institute of Technology. So the primary researcher is Ryan Jokine, was published just last week in Nature Neuroscience. So this is about the evolution of the different parts of our brain and the idea that actually they might come from two different sources. So the adult brain consists of, roughly speaking, three chunks, right? There's the forebrain, the midbrain, and the hindbrain. And the forebrain and the midbrain are the parts that are sort of the thinking parts of our brain. So, you know, that's where we have our kind of our memory and our language and our reasoning and all that kind of thing. We also have the hindbrain, which is sometimes also called the brainstem, and that really controls...
14: The lizard brain.
0: Well, we could call it that. I don't think neuroscientists would call it that. So that sort of controls the kind of autonomic functions. So like breathing and heartbeat regulation and like hunger and satiety and things like that. And it was kind of always, you know, originally assumed that all of these different pieces of the brain sort of came about through the same evolutionary track, and that, you know, we know that the hindbrain is older than the midbrain and the forebrain, but that they kind of just all evolved along the same track. And what these researchers are showing is that actually there seem to be two different sort of populations of cells back in evolutionary history that joined together to form eventually these two different brains that kind of have joined together to form the human brain. So what we need to understand here is, you'll be familiar with the concept of stem cells, right? So stem cells are cells in the very, very earliest stages of development in an embryo, and they can become, they're anything. So they're called, they're pluripotent.
14: I like
0: in
14: to call them like blank Scrabble cells.
0: Yeah, exactly. They're like blank Scrabble tiles, and they can become anything at all. So those then later on in development develop into what are called progenitor cells. And those are a little bit more specialized, and they're going to develop into the cells associated with different parts of the body. So, you know, brain cells, heart cells, skin cells, and so on. So researchers have always been able to take these progenitor cells and then grow human brain cells, so like cells from, you know, the forebrain and the midbrain, but they've really struggled to be able to grow cells from the hindbrain, from the brainstem. And this is really a challenge because there are conditions that, you know, affect the brainstem. So people who have things like ALS, for instance, or spinal muscular atrophy, those are conditions of the brainstem. And in order to want to develop treatments for those, you need to be able to grow those cells in the lab.
14: Right.
0: But they've never been able to grow those. So what these researchers have identified is that actually this is because those cells aren't coming from the same source. They're coming from two different sets of cells.
14: So how, very quickly, how would we not have noticed that before? I mean, if they're coming from a totally different evolutionary line, wouldn't they look very, very different? Wouldn't they behave very differently?
0: Well, They to an extent, but they're essentially, they're the same kind of cells. But what it is that they're actually expressing different genes. So you wouldn't see that in their physical structure.
1: Right.
0: You see that in what they're in, what they're expressing, and in the kind of the proteins that they'll end up creating.
1: You said they came from two different evolutionary track. What does that necessarily mean? Do we have a theory about how that came about?
0: Well, it seems to be that they studied this in mouse embryos, and then they went and found that they could demonstrate these in humans as well. But then what they did was they went and checked it out in loads of other mammals, including other types of animals and invertebrates and all kinds of things, like zebrafish, all sorts of things. And they found this same kind of pattern, these two different sets of progenitor cells. So tracing those back up the evolutionary tree to where we had a common ancestor with all of those different animals, they're saying that actually this evolution of these sort of two different brains goes back about 500 or 600 million years.
1: Okay. So a bit more time to figure that one out. But very interesting. Okay. Our second story, Matt, has to do with this really cool, very interestingly named Biotechnology Invention Agency in the UK.
3: Yeah, so I don't know whether the name Dominic Cummins means anything to you.
1: It sure does.
3: So you remember Dominic Cummins. Generally, when you think...
1: He was one of the main poster boys for Specsavers, was he not?
3: There you go. So he was the main protagonist for Vote Leave. He really pushed that idea, and, you know, there's a lot of controversy with him advising Boris Johnson as well during COVID. But one of the positive legacies that he's left is that he actually was it was his brainchild for the Advanced Research and Invention Agency, this thing called the ARIA. And basically, it's a $1 billion fund in the UK that promotes investment in research that really wouldn't be able to be funded during in traditional funding models. So wacky ideas that would be maybe too big for academic groups to run. So, you know, they really promote multidisciplinary, transdisciplinary type of research. And so today, Monday, saw the announcement of 14 new projects. So £30 million was released for a range of projects that basically the question was, can we use biotechnology to speed up the development of species evolution or directed evolution? So are there problems in society and in the wild that, you know, species are facing extinction, or that there's major issues associated with species collapse? Can we use biotechnology to find solutions? And so, to give you an example of that, one project is focused on targeting a fungal infection that's really common in amphibians, so frogs and newts. And this fungal infection destroys the skin of the animal. So one project basically is going to genetically engineer a bacteria that can be infected, that you can infect the amphibians, that will actually attack the fungus. So you're not actually giving the bacteria to the animal, you're sprinkling the bacteria on the surface of the animal to allow for that bacteria to destroy the fungus.
1: Mm.
3: A second one, they're calling a vaccine for ash trees. So there's a fungal infection in ash trees as well that will destroy ash.
1: Huge problem in Ireland.
3: Which is going to be a massive problem in Ireland, but also the likes of hurling, we the clash of the ash, use ash all the time for hurls. It's not the same, the clash of the bamboo isn't the same, where the clash of the plastic isn't the same. So, you know, it's really, really important that we try to address this. So again, another biotechnology revolution and project that will be funded is that they're developing a small mRNA molecule that they will be able to ultimately like vaccinate the ash tree to make sure that it's prevented from getting infected by this fungus.
1: Mm. I'm interested in the idea of speeding up evolution.
3: Yeah.
1: That's a kind of a term of phrase I haven't used before for genetic engineering. Is it just genetic engineering, or are they talking about other things? Because speeding up evolution is kind of a funny thing to suggest.
3: Yes.
1: But it leads to me to think of, you know, the sort of pressures that species are on currently across the planet, and, you know, helping them adapt to greater heat, less oxygen, all of the other pressures that climate change is causing. Is that part of it too?
3: Yeah, I mean, typically we'll use, when we're talking in the remit of genetic engineering, we talk about directed evolution. So you're introducing a novel dominant acting gene into a species that will be then, you know, inherited by the progeny of that species, and that will provide a protective or beneficial gain, the same way that evolution does, but evolution takes millions of years to happen. So directed evolution is where we use these really, really advanced molecular genetic tools.
1: Golden rice, that sort of thing.
3: Exactly, to skip all those years. It's an amazing concept that we take huge chunks of money and just throw it at problems. I was in Boston last week in Kendall Square, where all the major biotech companies are, and they call it the most innovative mile in the world. And just, it's incredible what can happen if you have concentrated masses of people and funding in one place.
1: Hmm.
3: Magic can happen. So, you know, I would be very, very positive about this.
1: Okay.
3: ARIA.
1: Okay, very interesting. Our third story, Kira, has to do with how babies see the world.
0: Yeah, so this is really addressing that sort of age-old nature versus nurture question when it comes to sex differences in humans. So we know that on average, and I have to emphasize on average, that, you know, adult humans tend to show a lot of sex differences in things like social behavior and preferences and so on. But the problem is, of course, that it's very hard for us to know whether those differences are biological or whether they come about through differential socialization. So is it just that, you know, we tend to push girls towards playing with dolls and we push boys towards playing with trucks and so on? And there's this kind of notion of this kind of distinction between interest in people versus things. And it's a very simplistic idea, but it's the idea that, broadly speaking, women tend to be more interested in people and men tend to be more interested in things.
1: Never put that way.
0: You can argue on that. And there's a lot of variation in this, but that's kind of the general argument. But it's always been really difficult to identify, you know, whether or not these things are biological, because even with young children, they have already received a lot of socialization.
1: Yeah.
0: So this paper comes from researchers in the University of Cambridge. It's Yumna Khan and her colleagues, and the lead author is Simon Baron Cohen, who some of your listeners might be familiar with.
1: Yeah.
0: And what they did is they said, right, well, let's actually really cut through this by studying newborn babies. So they went into the neonatal wards in a hospital in Cambridge, and they recruited babies, the parents of babies who were only 1 or 2 days old. And then they got the babies to take part in this experiment. And essentially what they wanted to do was show them human faces and then objects and see which of them they're more interested in. Now, with a baby, you can't, you know, just ask them what they're more interested in. So there's a very well-established paradigm. It's called preferential looking, which is basically you show a baby two things, one on either side, and you see which one they spend more time looking at.
1: Yeah.
0: Okay, and it's very reliable. Now, babies tend to look all over the place, but they will still tend to focus on things that are moving and that are interesting. So in this study, they showed the babies a woman's face on one side and like kind of just a moving object on the other side. And they found that the girl babies tended to spend more time than the boy babies looking at the face.
1: Now, wow.
0: Yeah, so even very, very early on, there's this difference. Now, I think we need to emphasize first, all the babies tended to look more at faces than they did at objects.
1: Yeah.
0: We are humans, we're interested in humans. But the relative amount of time that they spent looking at the faces versus the objects did differ on average, that even in this very, very first days of life.
1: Significantly, from a scientific point of view.
0: Yeah, now the effect wasn't huge.
1: Yeah.
0: But there was a significant effect, and there was a lot of variability around it as well.
1: Yeah, and I think with these sort of studies, it's really important to say any sort of psychological study that involves humans, you need a lot of people, you need a lot of people doing the same thing to replicate that to say, okay, we think we kind of know that this is a thing. Brilliant. Our final story, Matt, has to do with solar sails. And this is an idea that I was really entranced with the first time I heard about it, the idea that we could build a machine that could theoretically travel near the speed of light. It seems there's a problem.
3: Yeah, so there is a problem. The concept of an interstellar solar sail is basically that it's using photons of light from the sun, basically, that will drive a spacecraft. If you want to go to distant galaxies, you can't rely on fuel, you know, it's eventually going to run out. So the idea that you could use light to drive a spacecraft.
1: Instead of wind, using light particles, it's
3: exactly.
1: Actually photons, yeah.
3: Exactly. So photons they've no mass, but they do have momentum, so they can push things along. Now, there's only so far you can get, and obviously the time is an issue as well. You want to get there as quickly as possible. So solar can only do so much. So there's a concept now that we could potentially use high-powered lasers to do the exact same thing. Lasers just a form of light, but you could direct high-powered laser at these solar sails to drive a spacecraft up to near the speed of light. Now, a group in China have discovered, actually find it amazing that there are groups doing this. They're inventing and creating these spacecraft years before they're even built. But what they're doing is they've done a whole series of theoretical physics-based calculations to figure out, you know, one, is this possible? And two, what will happen when you start reaching these massive speeds? And they've discovered that once you get up to about 75% of the speed of light using a laser, so a high-powered laser that's driving these solar sails, there are major issues that will impact going any faster. So you won't be able to reach the speed of light. There's basically three main categories of forces that happen when you have a laser hitting one of these solar sails. The first one is instant light. So that's basically as soon as the photon of light hits the sail and starts pushing it forward, it's called instant light. So it's kind of like taking a punch bag and just pushing it, not boxing it, but just pushing it, okay? The second one is called specular reflection, and that's kind of similar to bouncing. So if you hit the punch bag with your fist, it'll only go so far, okay? So the laser will do that as well. But the third thing is diffuse scattering. This is the major issue that comes up when you start hitting these really, really, really fast speeds, close to 75% of the speed of sound or speed of light. And what they discovered was that it's this diffuse scattering that once the spacecraft reaches 75% of the speed of light, the diffuse scattering will actually move around the front of the spacecraft and start impeding it going any faster.
1: Oh.
3: So while you'll still have forward momentum, you'll still have, you know, the spacecraft will still be flying along really, really nicely, there's a limit to how fast it can go.
1: I mean, I think 75% of the speed of light is still pretty fast.
3: I guess, this is, of course,
1: interesting physics on a really interesting idea, but I suppose...
3: Absolutely. They also didn't address issues like heat. You know, if you've got a high-powered laser going at a solar panel or a solar sail for long periods of time, you could actually cause it to melt. It's going to take quite a long time to get to distant galaxies.
1: Mm.
3: They also didn't account for any change in... It was basically linear. Everything they were talking about was just linear. They weren't contemplating
1: about
3: at all the
1: direction.
3: Curvature at all. There is directionality in space as well. So it's I just love the fact that scientists are doing this at this stage before these machines are even built.
1: And you know, like, this is the thing. Like, this is, of course, a machine that is very far away in the future if we were ever to build it. But, like, discoveries that you find about how our world works is really kind of, you know, it's like a...
3: One thing I did find out is that they are using these solar sails. So they have been used before already. Back in 2010, they were used. So not with lasers. Launched and used, but using sunlight as opposed to lasers.
1: Right, okay.
3: So the concept has been proved already that this is possible, just not with lasers yet.
1: Okay,
3: and
1: very cool.
3: Not 75% speed of light.
1: No. Matt and Kira, thank you very much. Okay, on the way, why are killer whales acting so weird? Stay with us.
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6: 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And we'll have live commentary of the game from Thomas Stadium with Stephen Doyle and Karen Duggan on Off the Ball Sunday. There's also a preview of the new rugby season and the Sunday paper review.
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1: Yes, this is Future Proof on News Talk. I'm Jonathan McRae. Now, you might remember a few years back that a group of killer whales off the Iberian coast started purposely ramming yachts and luxury boats that were passing. They weren't fascists, but there was something going on. And it wasn't an isolated case, because more recently, a video of orcas pulverizing a sunfish by ramming it have been doing their rounds on social media as well. So what's happening with orcas, and are these typical behaviors? What might be motivating them? Well, Dr. Luke Rendell is a biologist at the University of St. Andrews. He joins me now. Luke, welcome to the program. I always like to start off with the most basic of questions to just ground people in what we're talking about. So if you wouldn't mind, tell us a little bit about the orca.
11: Well, it's good to be here. The orca is a mid-sized cetacean, which is still going to be pretty big comparable to our estate cars or even small minibuses in size and mass. They are a social species, and they've colonized nearly every ocean on the planet. And we think they've done this partly through learning how to forage on different opportunities in different parts of the world. So they're known for a diverse range of foraging techniques. And I think the origin of these techniques is very related to the phenomena that you've just been talking about. And in fact, one of them is a foraging technique.
1: These killer whales, are they actually whales?
11: Yes, they are toothed whales. So they are a member of the delphinid family, but there's not a perfect match between what we would commonly use to describe dolphins versus whales and the taxonomy of them. So taxonomically, they're a dolphin. They're a very large dolphin. They're a toothed whale.
1: Right. Okay. And so we often think of dolphins as being super smart animals. Is that the same for orcas?
11: That's a difficult question, in the sense that I'm always wary of putting intelligence in on kind of one dimension. But we can look at a variety of things that killer whales can do that are alongside the abilities of better known species like bottlenose dolphins. So, for example, they can learn sounds. They can hear a sound and then attempt to imitate it, often very well. They can learn behaviors from each other, from imitating.
1: Imitating what exactly?
11: Imitating behavior, like physical behavior, how you interact with things, movements in the water, things like that. We know that dolphins can synchronize very effectively, and we know that killer whales can work together in very coordinated ways, famously to push pieces of ice with seal prey on them into open water in the around Antarctica, and then use waves to tip them off by swimming together very closely. So there's no doubt that they have these comparable abilities, I would say.
1: Yeah. There's also signs that they actually mimic, as you say, sort of sounds as well, right? That they can actually sort of do impressions.
11: Yeah, that's correct. They actually have quite a complex vocal dialect system. So every social pod of killer whales has a somewhat unique set of vocal calls that it uses. And sometimes these can be used to regularly identify specific social groups, right? So they have complex vocal communication in that sense.
1: So let's talk a little bit about this behavior that we're seeing. I wonder how much, as a biologist is studying these animals, how much you sort of take notice of individual events and accounts. So talk to us about these sort of things that have been witnessed. What do you make of them?
11: Well, they're very interesting accounts in and of themselves of behavioral phenomenon. But for me, they fit into a larger and perhaps, you know, generally understood picture of these animals as being inquisitive and curious. And that's been one of the abilities that's allowed them to occupy different niches in different parts of the world. You know, they eat anything from herring to rays to seals to large baleen whales. And they've learned how to and most optimally forage on these things. In fact, there's examples in history of humans and killer whales learning to work together to capture and take down humpback whales. So there's no doubt they have this kind of drive to explore. And I think those behaviors are a product of that, right? In the case of the boats, the drive is to interact with something in the environment. And when they do so in a certain way, bits of it break off and they become toys to play with. There's many accounts of them essentially looking like play when they've managed to break off a rudder. And that's not unrelated from the behavior we see with the sunfish, where there is also an impact, and the result of the impact is actually food. Okay, so you don't discover these opportunities in the environment without going out and being inquisitive and interacting physically with things in your environment. And I think both of these behaviors can be understood in that broader framework.
1: Right, I've just kind of like, I wonder what happens if I do this, And then exactly. And then when something happens, they go, oh, well, it's almost like a vending machine from the sunfish's point of view. And but also like the idea that they're interacting with an object like the hull of a boat. And by doing that, they say, oh, this thing is made of different material than what we usually find. Look at it, it breaks apart. That's what you're thinking, like that they're just stimulated by the fact that it's a different material.
11: So I think so, and a different kind of object and one that they've got sort of time and opportunity to interact with. So that's the same kind of process you'd imagine a group of killer whales going through when they encountered a block of ice with a seal on it. They push the ice around. They say, oh, well, if we push it around, it moves. And then if we make a wave, then the thing rocks and sometimes the seal moves and maybe we can move it off by rocking it very hard, right? It's not dissimilar from the process of here's a large boat, the thing that if you hit it, it moves a bit. If you hit it harder, it moves a bit more. And if you hit it really hard, like it breaks off and you can play with it. These seem to me to be quite related processes.
1: Yeah, it sounds very innocent when you say it, but I'm sure for the people on the boat, you probably said it felt a little less so. So
11: I know it's intimidating. Yeah, I know it's intimidating for the people on the boat, but actually I don't think the people on the boat are particularly relevant for the killer whales. I strongly suspect if you towed empty boats out into the habitat, the same thing would happen.
1: Yeah, they're not hunting the people, because I was thinking they haven't adapted the behavior to open a tin can, essentially, or whatever, the killer whale equivalent of that, of, you know, spilling the humans out of the boat to eat them. But is this an innate feature that maybe we've only just seen, or do you think it's possible that this behavior is being learned?
11: I think it's almost certainly been learned in both cases through that process of trial and error and seeing what happens. You know, they've learned that in New Zealand there's good eating on a stingray if you turn it upside down to disable its sting, for example, or that if you make a certain pitch of noise at a shoal of herring, it will resonate with their swim bladders and cause the shoal to tighten and make it easier for you to catch them. They learn all these things through interacting with their environment and trial and error, and it's part of the sort of first question you asked about intelligence is that they can bring these abilities to bear in ways that make ecological sense, right? How to make a living in a new environment.
1: But I guess the killer whales that sort of pioneered this sort of behavior, if all the killer whales in the world all acted completely irrationally or playfully in a curious way, then perhaps behaviors might be less likely to spread amongst, what is it? Is it a pod? It's not a pod of whales. Is it a pod?
11: It's a pod of whales, I mean, we know that, knowledge and behaviours are transmitted down through maternal lineages in the social structure.
1: Now, that's what I was getting at. Is that right?
11: Yes. These pods will have multiple generations in them, and there may well be an older female or a matriarch, and then her daughters and her granddaughters. And the males tend to, in most forms of killer whales, tend to leave, and the females stick around. So you have this kind of maternal transmission of behaviour and knowledge, right, which means that, for example, killer whales or orca in British Columbia have been able to learn how to adapt to the timings of salmon runs at different rivers up and down that particular piece of coastline, right? It's a very specific piece of knowledge. Mm. It's useless to a killer whale in New Zealand, but it's very useful if you happen to be in British Columbia. So the animals are adapting their knowledge to the different parts of the world and that they live in and the opportunities that presents.
1: Yeah. That adaptation to very specific environments, I'm always brought back to the story of the crows who learned the different speed limits on different highways. And so they would know how much time they would have to sort of stick on the road before they had to flow away, because they knew the speed limit of the highway, which is just crazy.
11: There are many ways that animals tell us about our predictability.
1: Yeah. So in terms of this learning, this is passed through the maternal line. It's so interesting. And so, like, it presumably is just through demonstration, or have we ever seen this in action? Do we see orcas communicate or try and teach each other? Has that ever happened?
11: I think that there are hints in aspects of orca behavior that in certain situations, adults are changing their behavior in ways which are consistent with them providing learning opportunities.
1: Right.
11: Labeling something teaching is quite high standard of evidence. It's quite difficult to collect. But the one interesting example is, for example, in the Crozet Islands in the Indian Ocean, the killer whales there swim up beaches to take young sea lions out when they're out of the water. It's very dramatic behavior. But there's evidence that they also engage in beaching, which is called beaching play, when there are no pinnipeds around. But there's more likely to be younger orca as part of the group when they're doing that kind of swimming up the beach together and then getting off. And there's no prey involved. So it looks very much like this is a lesson in how to sort of get yourself up on the beach, but also get yourself off again, because it's a risky behavior. The researchers I'm referring to found that the killer whale calf that had the mother that engaged most in this beaching play was the one that learned the full hunting maneuver first, right? So there's an intimate connection between play and exploration and actual foraging.
1: The sunfish story was quite interesting, because I know we were talking about perhaps it was just like, oh, this thing breaks apart, but sunfish is already edible to a killer whale, is it not? Or I mean, talk me through the incident first, and then we'll talk about why the killer whales may have behaved in this unusual way in this particular incident.
11: Sure. So the behavior that's been documented is a cooperative behavior between at least two orca, one of which sort of holds a sunfish or a mola mola in its mouth. And these fish are quite difficult to extract good eating from, as you've mentioned. But the video shows that while one animal is holding the fish in its mouth, the other one swims at quite high velocity, kind of straight through it. And the impact on the bony structures just disintegrates the fish, okay? And it seems to do a good job of separating the meat from the bones in such a way that they can kind of delicately pick off what they want.
1: That's incredible.
11: It might not be a great source of protein, might not be a very efficient thing to do, but we don't know, because we don't know what composition of their diet it is, and maybe it's just a kind of snack that's fun to obtain kind of thing.
1: It's so amazing. Like, anytime we turn a spotlight on an individual animal and watch it carefully enough, the behaviors that we see is really, really fascinating. In terms of how they communicated with each other, do we know a lot about how they organize in that way, or is it mostly through vocalizations, or what do we know about how they organize?
11: I think vocalizations is a lot of it. They have these group specific dialects, so sets of calls that are specific to a group, and they are almost certainly used to sort of coordinate groups navigating through complex environments. Knowing where everyone is in the group helps you to coordinate your behavior. And the calls have a very interesting property that actually they have high frequency components that only propagate, that only go forward from the animal, and lower frequency components that radiate in all directions. So when a killer whale hears this call, it knows something, as long as it's familiar with the call type, and this is why we think they have the dialects, as long as it's familiar with the call type, it knows what it should sound like if the high frequency was there, so it can figure out something about which way the calling animal is actually facing relative to them, for example. So there's a lot of information they can get by exchanging these known calls from each other. Right. There's a lot more going on in their repertoire that we don't fully understand, so there's definitely kind of unexplored knowledge there, and that's kind of the cutting edge of what researchers on these animals are trying to understand from their vocalizations. What functions they play, but certainly identity, group identity, and coordination are a very strong function.
1: Are these animals at risk at all? Are they endangered, or are they pretty healthy in terms of population wise in our oceans? Are they hunted for food?
11: I'm not aware of any hunts except an occasional catch in St. Vincent. Sometimes they take small cetaceans, and I think they've taken killer whale calves, but it's very rare around the world. In fact, there's more examples of humans working with killer whales than anything else. And the question of how well they're doing kind of depends on how. Which bit of the global killer whale population you're talking about. It's like globally, they're doing pretty well. There's a lot of them around in lots of different places, right? But each one of those populations depends on a specific set of knowledge. So, for example, in British Columbia, the southern resident community that specializes on salmon there, where the salmon runs have been quite badly impacted by human activity, that's considered to be an endangered subsection of the population, and actually has its own management plan, because once the knowledge of that habitat is lost, there's no guarantee as to how quickly or what time scale animals might come back and learn it again, you know, because there's quite an involved learning process to go through. So, you know, if you ask globally, they're doing okay. In some places, there's concerns and issues. And the same with the animals that are interacting with the boats, where they have a complex interaction with a tuna stock that was in some trouble some years ago. So there was a period where none of their calves were surviving. because of food, and that seems to have been alleviated, but we're really sort of like the proverbial set of visually impaired people trying to understand what an elephant is when it comes to understanding ecological interactions in the deep ocean like this.
1: Yeah, still after so many years, still so unexplored. Dr. Luke Rendell from the University of St. Andrews, thanks very much for your time.
11: Yeah, you're welcome. It's been fun.
1: Okay, coming up, the enzyme that could make you young again. Stay with us.
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8: Yes, welcome back to Future Proof, our weekly science programme here on the station. 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Now, you only need to watch TV for a very short amount of time to see that the field of so-called anti-aging creams, lotions and potions is a pretty lucrative one. And more often, what we're talking about doesn't always match up to expectation. But new research on a wonder enzyme called CMLase might really show that it is possible to de-age certain proteins in the body, and who knows what the effects might be. Dr. Aaron Cravens is the author of a new study on this protein. He's also CEO of Revel Pharmaceuticals. Welcome to the program, Aaron. Let's talk in very simple terms about what happens in the body when we age, please.
9: Yeah, well, first, thank you for having me. As we age, you know, many things happen. The body kind of, you can kind of think of it as a car that's been driven for 200,000 kilometers with no auto, you know, tune-ups. And so as our bodies drive across life, things wear down. There's rust that forms on the doors and then the engine, you know, windows might break. The driver, you know, they're not thinking as clearly, and lots of things go wrong with the car. And what we at Revel have focused on with the CMLA story is unrusting part of this aging process. We've focused on the structural aspects of aging, you know, this buildup of rust and the changes in materials that occur as we age. And that's the story that has gotten people really excited about our work.
8: So when you talk about rust, what exactly do you mean? Because obviously human cells do not rust.
9: Human cells do not rust, that's right. In the aging space, there's cellular parts of aging. So many people may have heard of things like epigenetic reprogramming or stem cells, you know, mitochondria, telomeres, all these different concepts are cellular. But the body is actually 70% non-cellular stuff. You know, we're 70% structure. And the structure tends to stick around for, you know, decades at a time. You know, collagen, your arterial tissue, the ligaments and tendons in your joints, you know, the crystalline proteins in the lens of the eye. All of these things, you know, they exist as structural materials in the body that cells live within. And these are the materials that rust. Anytime you have, you know, long-lived materials like collagen, they're subject to just constant chemical insult. You know, glycation and oxygen, these different processes are kind of like weathering of rocks outside, or, you know, the way a tire ages in the sun. And so this chemical process of rust is basically you know, the oxygen and glycation building up.

0: on proteins like collagen that make up most of the structural material in our body.
1: Right. And this process of, well, let's just call it rusting. What does it do to the function of collagen or the nature of the material that we're talking about?
0: Yeah. So, another analogy I'm going to use is, if you imagine rust on a car, there's a few things that could happen. The surface of a car might be smooth initially, but, as rust builds up, it's going to become scratchy and maybe, like inflammation is the analogy in the body. When you have this chemical rust, in our case, these advanced glycation end products, this particular type of rust we're targeting, they're inflammatory. The body doesn't recognize them. They shouldn't be there. And so as a result, this causes inflammation and other age-related changes.
1: So you have an immune response to the fact that the surface is not it's not smooth anymore. That actually causes some sort of like an immune irritation.
0: Yeah, exactly. At the molecular level, the surface is no longer what the body normally recognizes because of this rust process. But in addition to that, right? I mean, when you think about rust on a car, if the rust is bad enough, you might not even be able to open your door anymore, or maybe it's locked the engine up. And that also is a secondary process where this is a problem as we age, because our tissues get stiffer and the rusting process prevents natural turnover of collagen and other proteins because it kind of locks up the tissues, because this chemical rust is not recognized by the body. And so it kind of traps things in place. So there's really, those two processes going, that it's part of the aging process. And if we can reverse that, there's a lot of opportunity there.
1: Why would you think that would be something we could reverse? When we talk about the enzyme that you have looked at, why would you think an enzyme would be able to undo that process?
0: So we didn't at first. The field, I think that's the CMLase enzyme that we discovered, it's gone viral on X here in the United States, and a lot of news coverage has resulted. And I think this is because, we actually weren't sure if this was even possible to reverse. But really, that's the surprising part of this study that we released, is that rusting process that the field had kind of determined was irreversible. We showed for the first time you can actually reverse it. And I think that's the incredible part. And that took, some feats of engineering and scientific discovery to do over the last 5 years.
1: And so how did you come across this particular enzyme? If you didn't know if it was possible, how do you find one that actually does it?
0: So that's the exciting question that we asked that question, maybe others have asked it over the years. And so about 6 years ago, we asked that question, how could we find an enzyme or, a little molecular pair of scissors that could clean up and de-rust proteins? And we had this concept that, human bodies and all, tissue and animal tissue ends up in the biosphere, and all of the proteins and components of our bodies eventually decompose. And so there must be enzymes and microbes in nature that have evolved to basically consume this chemical rust in some form and degrade it. Otherwise, it would build up in the environment. And so that's where we went looking first. We went looking in nature, in the biosphere, and we asked the question, we have a sense of what sorts of scissor shape we're looking for, or enzyme activity we're looking for.
1: Right.
0: Let's go looking for microbes that have this type of scissors. And we're using, genetic sequencing databases that contain billions upon billions of microbial genomes. We selected, 100,000 of these scissors, and computationally using AI, basically looked at every pair of scissors and asked the question, if we were to, create this in a lab, could we clean up and cut off this rust modification using, this pair of scissors from this microbe? And that was the beginning of the kind of discovery story. And so once, we did this, and we identified about 50 different pairs of these enzymatic scissors from over 50,000 microbes that we looked at computationally in the computer. And from these 50 or so that we ended up producing in a lab, we discovered one that just had a tiny bit of measurable de-rusting activity, or CMLase activity.
1: So it sounds like a needle in a haystack sort of a situation.
0: Yeah, it's finding a needle in a haystack. But even when we find the needle is incredibly dull because, you know, what the microbes are using this for looks very different than what we hope to use it for therapeutically. So that was the key initial insight, but it was still just the beginning because taking something from nature, you have to modify it to actually make it useful for, you know, a therapeutic.
1: And so you ended up looking at this enzyme and making a sort of theoretical AI models of this, millions of these models to try and figure out what the best shape of this particular scissors might be. Is that right?
0: That's approximately right. Yeah, we went looking. So with the natural enzymes, we used, you know, AI tools to search all the structures. So looking, you know, different scissors have different, you know, maybe tips and cuts and how exactly they fit. And we're looking for something very, very specific that can clip off these rust modifications. And we had a good idea of how to do that computationally. Once we had this initial kind of hit, as it's called, or that target identified, we then spent about another year and a half and we screened through or searched through about 500 million scissor variations of that original pair that we found in nature.
1: And what does that look like when you say you screen through millions of pairs? Like, is that just done using compute or are you actually looking at these in a microscope or in a real environment?
0: We're looking in a real environment. So we have technologies that allow us to search through millions and millions of experimental variants. And the way it works is, you know, we can produce these enzymes or, you know, these molecular scissors in microbes. And so as a result, they're DNA encoded. So the DNA produces the protein or the CMLA scissor enzyme. And we can tweak the DNA in little ways. We can paint the handles blue and maybe the scissors work better. Or we can, you know, we can sharpen one edge here and see if they work better.
1: Yeah.
0: And so effectively we do that at the DNA level and make, you know, hundreds of millions of these little variations to see what improves them and makes them the best possible version of a, you know, de-rusting enzyme, effectively.
1: Right. So let's talk about the end result then. So what is this enzyme, CMLase? What can it do?
0: So CMLase is the first enzyme that's been reported that can actually reverse protein chemical aging. So that might sound like a mouthful, but the base of it is, you know, proteins make up everything in our body. You know, it's part of the DNA and lipids that make up most of our body material. Proteins are arguably one of the most important, right? And collagen is a protein, for example. So reversal of protein chemical aging, where what this enzyme is doing is it's reversing the chemical aging, so the rusting of our proteins.
1: What does that mean in the real world?
0: Yeah, so in the real world, what that means is, you know, we can take human tissues from 70, 80-year-old individuals, and we can reverse the amount of rust that's built up by 40 years. So we're actually reversing part of the aging process. And what we haven't shown yet is function in animals. So we've been very focused on human tissues and human models because humans live 70 years, right? Putting these into a mouse that lives 2 years has a very different... It's a very different context, yeah. And we're interested in human aging. So
1: this claim is obviously a pretty big quote that, you know, in the most extreme case, we took 70-year-old human skin and brought the levels back to that of a 30-year-old. That doesn't mean by using this enzyme, a 70-year-old human skin would look like they were 30 years old, right? That you're just talking about the collagen part. It doesn't, there's other parts of that skin that are old looking and functioning poorly because of the age of the person, right? You're not saying that you could the skin of a 7-year-old and make it look like the skin of a 30-year-old.
0: That's right. So it's aging is complicated. Going back to that car analogy, if we're de-rusting the car, maybe you can open the doors again and the engine is working well again, but the tires might still be flat, right? Or the windshield might be broken. And so I think to truly see, you know, we expect benefits from this enzyme, but I think for hardcore type longevity applications, there's likely multiple interventions that, you know, would be required one day to see an effect.
1: Is there any impact that you see right now that actually just by attacking this rusting process, we can improve outcomes in, for example, eye health or in skin conditions? Is there any material clinical impact from what sounds like a wonder discovery of this enzyme? Is there anything that you think this is definitely going to make a significant impact in someone's clinical outcome?
0: We do. There's evidence in humans that if you can de-rust or prevent the rusting process in the eye, you can impact some age-related eye diseases. So we're going to be pursuing those indications initially. There's also human evidence that suggests if you can prevent the rusting or reverse the rusting systemically, like, you know, in the body, you can improve kidney function, you can improve and prevent, you know, potentially cardiovascular disease. There's, you know, people have thought about this before and have attempted to develop, you know, rust preventing interventions. Hmm. So there's some clinical data that gives us confidence that, you know, what we're pursuing is going to pan out in an exciting way that helps people, which is ultimately, you know, the goal here.
1: It sounds very exciting. Is there, and it's, you know, there are people who are quite excited about this particular discovery. What is next? What is the next, you know, these human skin samples that you were using, when do you think you might be able to use it in a phase three trial for medical applications?
0: Yeah, so there are quite a few people who are excited. We've had hundreds of people reach out hoping to test the enzyme. But if, you know, there's biotech is a heavily regulated industry. So yeah. We have, you know, more work to do over the next year before we begin putting this onto human skin. But we do intend to begin skin testing studies in the next year. Probably about 2 years away are the more clinical applications where the enzyme would begin, you know, looking like something we'd want to put in systemically. But there's a lot of work to still be done away from humans where we, you know, we're taking skin samples from people and we're testing the enzyme to evaluate its effect, you know, in vitro in a petri dish.
1: Yeah.
0: And then over the next year, we'll begin moving into people.
1: Well, the best of luck with this. Dr. Aaron Cravens is from Revel Pharmaceuticals. Thanks for your time.
0: Thank you. Thanks very much.
1: Well, that's it from us on this week's Future Proof. Thanks to Aidan McKelvey for producing, Rory Galvin on podcast, and Hugo De Silva Scott on sound. Thank you for listening. We'll be back with more Future Proof on Tuesday in your podcast feed. Off the Ball's up next. Have a great Sunday.
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9: Yeah, hi, it's Lachlan here in number 42. Listen, I'm just looking out my window. 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
8: Raisin Bank, trading as Raisin, is regulated by BaFin in Germany and the Central Bank of Ireland for conduct of business. DIRT is not taken as source. Declare interest annually to revenue.
10: Across Ireland, this is the home of conversation that counts. This is News Talk.
12: It's 1 o'clock. Good afternoon. I'm Jane McNamara. A planned march by members of the Orange Order in County Armagh has been delayed after huge crowds of protesters blocked their route. After a day of frantic legal battles, permission was given for a parade along the largely nationalist Carvahy Road in Portadown overnight. The North's First Minister, Michelle O'Neill, claims the decision risks undermining the peace process. But Secretary of State for Northern Ireland, Chris Byrond, disagrees with that.
13: The Good Friday Agreement is solid and lasting, and nobody is seeking to undermine it. But we just need to make sure that we have the resilience and the cooperative spirit to go the extra mile to double down on compromise.
12: Minister Helen McEntee says she is engaging with the UK government on the issue.
14: We have made significant progress over the last 30 years. My primary concern is to avoid a return to the divisions of the past.
12: Republic of Ireland players are facing increasing pressure to pull out of the match against Israel before it goes ahead today. Yesterday, the footballers voted 14-8 in favour of playing the Nations League game. However, goalkeeper Gavin Bazunu has decided to pull out of the squad, saying he felt it would be wrong to participate. Aidan Fitzmaurice, sports reporter at the Irish Independent, is in Hungary for the fixture but is still unsure if it will go ahead.
15: Gavin Bazunu is making headlines in places that have never heard of the Nations League, and I think the other players will see the criticism that they're getting. So I have no information that it's happened, but I think it's entirely possible that some players, particularly the ones who voted not to play but still agreed to stay on, that they may have had a change of heart overnight and that they may make a last-minute decision to not play.
12: And Amelia de Moldenberg has taken a shot at Ed Sheeran on Saturday Night Live UK. The Chicken Shop Date star joined the cast of SNL to host last night's show, the third episode of Series 2. During her opening monologue, she referred to all the people she had interviewed, including a description of what seemed to be Elmo the Muppet. However, the screen behind her quickly changed to a picture of Ed Sheeran.
16: Incredibly privileged to have done so many interviews with people like Idris Elba, Cher, and even a world-famous red-headed puppet with a hand up his arse telling him what to say. No, the other one.
12: All of Ed Sheeran's support acts withdrew from his current US stadium tour. It was after Macklemore was dropped by the promoters following comments he made in support of Palestine during an earlier show in New Jersey. That's it for now. More in an hour.
17: Behind the immersion, there's a switch no one understands. Behind that, there's a pipe no one knew existed. Behind that pipe, there's a tap with washer so old it might be load-bearing. Behind all that, there are floorboards that open into the gates of hell. Behind that, there's Frank, called out for a leaky tap. Now he's excavating a house. We're Topline. Behind the trade, behind the floorboards, the tap, the washer, the pipe, the switch no one understands. Topline. We're behind your project.
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12: Heavy rain continuing to clear northeastwards. Sunny spells and a few showers following the clearance. Highest temperatures of 14 to 18 degrees. 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
18: And you're welcome, folks. Off the ball Sunday here on News Talk. It is John Duggan with you through to 7. Thank you for tuning in. So what is coming up over the next 6 hours on your radio across the country? Well, it is Women's FAI Cup Final Day, a special day sponsored by Club Orange, the competition. We're going to showcase live commentary of Athlone Town versus Shelburne from 3:30, the kickoff time. Stephen Doyle and the Republic of Ireland's record goal scorer and former FAI Cup winner, Olivia O'Toole, will call the game for us from Tallaght Stadium. We have the journalists Orla McElroy and Paul O'Hare with us for the Sunday paper review from 1:30. And we're going to preview the new rugby season with journalists Brendan Fanning and Hugh Farrelly between 6 and 7. Our WhatsApp number today for a comment or a question, 087-9180-180. One story, though, dominates everything. That is the Republic of Ireland versus Israel in the Nations League. It's going ahead to the match tonight in Hungary. Let's chat to our reporter, our news reporter, Ben Symes, who's in Debrecen, that neutral venue ahead of this controversial match this evening. Good afternoon, Ben.
19: John, how you doing?
18: Not too bad, Ben. This is a story that is front page news, back page news, the match going ahead. Have there been any further developments today following a vote which was taken of the players, which precipitated the FAI issuing a statement and holding a news conference to confirm that the match will go ahead tonight?
19: Well, John, as you said, that vote and that press conference took place yesterday, and as the evening progressed, you kind of got a feeling that maybe this is done. And then you listen back to Eamonn Hall-Grimson's words in the press conference yesterday, especially towards the end, and you had a feeling maybe it's not done. And he referenced that a few more players will have to make up their minds overnight. And late last night here in the Debrecen, there was definitely a feeling of this game still may not go ahead. It essentially did hang in a balance whether this would go ahead or not. There was talk coming out of the camp that there was potentially one more player who was starting to see the side of Gavin Bazunu and was tempted to withdraw themselves. But as it stands now, only a couple of hours away of kickoff here in Debrecen, it looks like Ireland will take to the field. We have seen this morning that Jimmy Dunn has been elected as the third choice goalkeeper, so Ireland can fulfil the fixture. Of course, you need three goalkeepers in the matchday squad. And as it looks like, a couple of hours away from kickoff, all players will take to the field against Israel.
18: And as you say there, Gavin Bazunu will not. He won't make himself available for tonight's match. He issued a statement to that effect. Is he still there? Is he still in Hungary, do you know?
19: Yeah, so as we understand, Gavin Bazunu is still in the hotel here in Debrecen. He wasn't allowed to take part in that vote and those discussions that took place yesterday. He was separated from the rest of the group, we believe. That was because they didn't want his opinion to infiltrate on the opinions of others within the group. That is why Brian Kerr took to Virgin Media last night and declared the vote was 14-8, and people might have thought the numbers don't really add up there. We believe there might have been one or two abstentions, and we know that Gavin Bazunu was not part of that vote. He is still here. He wants to take part in that game against Austria on Thursday, but he doesn't want to take any part tonight. He won't take any part tonight, and he won't take any part next Sunday either. There's some kind of remarkable developments there, where there was some players in the group who were not happy with Gavin Bazunu's decision. They were unhappy that he has essentially thrown them under the bus in the public eye. There was one or two players in particular who upfronted to Gavin Bazunu. And this is obviously all reports coming out of the camp that this happened behind closed doors yesterday. But as it stands, Gavin Bazunu is still here. There are allegedly some players who do not want him in the camp at all for the next week, but he wants to take part on Thursday against Austria in the Aviva Stadium.
18: Yeah, and there's also reports that David Snaid is reporting as well in the 42 that there was a player or players went to Gavin Bazunu to apologise as well yesterday, last night. So it's a very fluid situation in terms of, obviously it was a very fraught and tense atmosphere within the group, with the players probably feeling that they've been put in a very uncomfortable and unfair position by their association.
19: Yeah, and I think ultimately the three people who are the culprits here, it's the FAI, it is the government, and it is maybe most importantly UEFA. And what the FAI have done here are shielded UEFA from the brunt of the abuse that has been received. I mean, the FAI are football administrators. It's something that I put to David Carell last week. They could have turned to UEFA and said, Israel are clearly in violation of your rules, and as football administrators within your body, we will hold you to account. They didn't do that. They have shielded UEFA. They have always said from the start, Paul Cook, the president of the FAI, has said from the start that Ireland will fulfil these games. And I mean, there's something in that press conference yesterday. David Carell spoke to me last week, and he said that it's really important that we shield these players and that we, the FAI, take all the brunt of the criticism. David Carell stepped up to the media yesterday and told the world that the players took a vote to play these games, which is once again putting the emphasis and kind of the importance of this back on the players. Like, it's almost like the FAI are telling us, you know, give us the criticism, say everything you want to say directed at us, but then are coming out and telling the world that the players took the vote and it's the players' decision. And it's just, it's honestly, John, it's a remarkable situation. I've spoken to people here who said they've never covered a situation like this in their life, people with experience vastly beyond mine in this game. It's an ever-moving, ever-changing situation. As I said, late last night, we thought this game firmly stood in the balance, and it looks like now the FAI and the players are going to press on and play the game. We still are yet to hear from any of the FAI board. We believe that we will speak to them before we leave and head back to Dublin tomorrow evening. But as of right now, the people who have essentially made this decision, the FAI board, is President Paul Cook. We have not heard from any of them.
18: Have any Irish people gone over to Hungary, Ben? What's going to greet the players this evening?
19: So we expect about 100 to 200 Israeli fans is what we have been told. I know they did have reportedly 2,000 fans at the game here against Italy last year. There are a couple of Republic of Ireland fans here. I did see some around my hotel earlier this morning walking around in their green Ireland shirts, and I've seen a couple around the town as well. It is really important to stress that Irish fans are supposedly not allowed into this game. You're only able to buy a ticket through the Israeli FA, which of course their website is geo-blocked, pretty much everywhere all around the world. But there are Irish fans here. From what I have seen so far, there doesn't appear to be any that are here in a form of protest. There are merely just fans here to attempt to attend the game.
18: Okay, Ben Symes, thank you so much for now. Our news reporter there in Debrecen in Hungary, ahead of the Republic of Ireland against Israel tonight, which we believe is going ahead. Our position at Off the Ball on News Talk has been in relation to both of these Nations League games, both tonight and on October 4th as well, that we have commentary rights. We could have broadcast the games this evening and next week. We're not going to do so, nor are we going to talk about the matches later on today and next week in a sporting context after what's happened in Gaza. We don't believe we can cover these games as regular sporting fixtures. So we have sympathy for these Irish players being put in this very invidious position, but we don't believe the matches should have been sanctioned by UEFA and FIFA. And we've sent Ben over to Hungary as a news reporter. So that is the position, and lots more commentary to come here on the Sunday pay-per-view from 1:30 with Orla McElroy and Paul O'Hare, and Keith Tracy, ex-Republic of Ireland international, will be with us later on. Robbie Dowling joins us for the news round. Where do we start apart from Ireland, Robbie?
20: Well, John, we start with the Women's FAI Cup Final, because it is FAI Cup Final Day. Athlone Town and Shelburne going head-to-head at Talla Stadium. Last night's results mean Athlone come into today's decider as the 2026 Premier Division champions, having become the first team to win three successive league titles. Lily Ag's team will be hoping to claim back-to-back cup triumphs against a Shell side that are featuring in their fourth final in 5 years. Kickoff is at 3:30. Speaking to Off the Ball's Ross Flanagan earlier this week, Athlone Town manager Lily Ag said that coming into the game as league champions may be advantageous to her side, while she also expressed her joy in the role.
21: Yeah, it's been better than expected, to be honest. I've loved every minute. Doesn't feel like a job. It's my passion. I love it. Obsessed with football. And for me, the most pleasing thing is seeing kind of the improvement in our performances and seeing the players. And, you know, they've been superb since the minute I've come in. They've really jumped on board with what we're trying to achieve. And I think the results speak for themselves. And, yeah, we're heading into this final with so much confidence and belief. But I don't think it will affect the players too much. They'll be happy, and it might be even better. It might be a bit of a relief that actually then heading in Sunday that we've already got one piece of silverware, and then hopefully even more so give them the confidence to win two on the Sunday.
20: Well, Shelburne captain Pearl Slattery, who will be competing in her 10th cup final, said that this is the standout fixture on the calendar.
22: I love cup final week. I love the buzz of it. It's something you have to enjoy. You know, they don't come around that often, even though probably us and Athlone have been in the field the last few years. But obviously we missed out last year, and it probably makes you miss it. So look, when you're in it again, that's the aim. I think it's one of those games, isn't it, when the fixtures come out. It's one you kind of mark in your calendar and you hope you're in it, because it's just such a fantastic day for everyone. You know, it's a reward for everything you've put in for the season. Now we're obviously back training since January, so it's an L shift you put in. So to be in the, for me, which is the biggest game in the domestic calendar, it's brilliant, and you have to enjoy the build up, and we will, and we're excited to be here. We're looking forward to a great game. You know, it was a brilliant rivalry between both clubs, and I'm sure it'll be a cracking game.
18: What a servant, Pearl Slattery. There was an entertaining Nations League match at Wembley last night. It could have been the World Cup final. It wasn't. World champion Spain overcoming England by 3-2. Thomas Tuchel, remember, former Chelsea boss, the now England manager, was speaking about the impact of the reported guilty verdict Manchester City could be facing in relation to breaches of the Premier League's financial rules.
20: Yeah, that's right, John. Tuchel says the crisis at Man City did not affect last night's 3-2 defeat to Spain at Wembley. Three City players were picked by the German, Elliot Anderson, Nico O'Reilly and Mark Gay. And despite uncertainty about the future of their club over alleged spending breaches, Tuchel says it was no factor in the loss. He also said that he was pleased with his team's performance against the world and European champions.
23: We played more and more in the opponent's half. We had an incredible number throughout the game, but especially in the first half of high ball wins. Played very brave against the ball, pushed them back, got better and better with the ball, played more and more in the opponent's half, created more and more. It was no topic for me. For the players, they have more time than me. They have one training session, so for sure, I can imagine that they talk about it, but it's good that they do, and I didn't feel them distracted.
18: That's Thomas Tuchel there. The Irish women's rugby team are in action right now.
20: They certainly are. Ireland are continuing their WXV campaign today. Scott Beaman's Chargers are currently playing host to Japan at the Dexcom Stadium in Galway. They did surrender a 19-point lead against the USA last weekend before going down by 40 points to 36 in Tallaght. Ireland have focused on their game management this week after conceding 28 points during that second half collapse. There are 15 minutes gone and it's currently 7 points to nil to the hosts in Galway.
18: Okay, Robbie, we have the URC. Oh, the strange situation, since 2009, the last time all of the four provinces lost their first four fixtures of the season. It's happened this weekend, so what, 17 years on?
20: 17 years, a bit of a bizarre opening weekend to the URC from an Irish point of view. It was a losing start to the new URC season for all four provinces. Munster's defeat to Glasgow and Leinster's 1-point loss to the Lions yesterday followed opening defeats for Ulster and Connacht. It's the first time, as you say, John, since 2009, 17 years, that all four provinces have lost their opening fixtures. Speaking after his team's 27 points to 26 defeat to the Lions in Johannesburg yesterday, Leinster head coach Leo Cullen said that he was pleased to come away with 2 points.
0: We were pretty pleased with lots of things in the first half in particular. Maybe lost our way a little bit in the second half, I thought. But yeah, listen, pleased with the character there at the end to scramble another try at the end, which gives us 2 points, which is pleasing. So, you know, we plenty talked during the course of pre-season where we were this time last season, where we went to Stormers and, you know, we got well beaten 35-0, if you remember. So, so with probably a little bit more of an experienced group than we would have had out there today. So, yeah, to bring a young group here, and obviously we have a wider group, you would have seen plenty of other internationals sitting in the stand there that are still in a sort of pre-season phase at the moment for them. So, but for the togetherness of the group, and to see some young guys put in some good performances overall, like, definitely there's lots of areas, as you'd expect, in pretty much every game of the season, but particularly in round one and particularly with a large number of young players. We'll take it and move on to the next challenge. So, but there's plenty of learning for us, and we just need to take it on board and dust ourselves off quite quickly and move on to the Sharks now next week.
18: There's the Leinster head coach, Leo Cullen. The Off the Ball Rugby Road Show is still coming to two provinces. It's coming to Ulster and Munster. We've had some great nights at Leinster and Connacht already. So the Ulster event is at the Affidea Stadium in Belfast on the 6th of October at 7 o'clock. And the Munster event is at Porky Cueve in Cork the 16th of October at 7 o'clock as well. You want to get tickets, folks, for these great nights with top guests, offtheball.com/events. It's all thanks to Bank of Ireland, proud sponsors of Leinster, Munster, Connacht and Ulster Rugby. Hashtag never stop competing. And don't miss out, because you will if you wait too late. Robbie, being a Kilkenny man, does Leinster Rugby come on your radar? Or is all the black and amber?
20: Well, mostly black and amber, but Leinster Rugby for sure. Yeah. I know it was a defeat, and obviously that adds to the other three defeats for the provinces, which isn't a great look for Irish rugby this weekend necessarily, but I think it was a decent result for Leinster to come away with 2 points from the Lions.
18: Well, Fintan Gunn as well getting a hat trick. That's really promising for him.
20: Yeah, and I think always when you get that extra bonus point, obviously in this situation it was two, but they got Stephen Smith got the try right at the debt past the 80th minute yesterday at Ellis Park, and that always feels a little bit better as well. Feels like it's not a consolation, it's actually something that's going to add to your season. So decent result for Leinster. I think they go on to the Sharks in Durban now next. You'd expect them to, again, have another good run in the URC and see where the season ends. But the other provinces, I think they'll be a bit disappointed with how the opening weekend went, to be honest.
18: When will Kilkenny win another All-Ireland hurling title?
20: Oh, that's a good question. Enda McAvoy, I spoke with him a couple of years ago.
18: Journalist.
20: He's a very good journalist with the Irish Examiner.
18: Yeah.
20: Really good writer.
18: Because he wrote that book on Father Tommy Maher, didn't he?
20: That's right, yes. Really good. I've loads of time for Enda, and he's been really good to me. And he told me not till 2030. And he said that in 2023. And he's looking more and more right as the years progress. Because it has regressed to a point of, I wouldn't say embarrassment, but we're not far off it. They didn't get out of Leinster. I mean, for a county like Kilkenny not to get out of Leinster, it can't get worse. Relegation to the Joe McDonagh Cup is not a prospect. I know you laughed, but people would have laughed 3-4 years ago at the prospect of Kilkenny not getting out of Leinster. It wasn't too long ago they had won 6 in a row, so it's not a good position to find themselves in. The only thing you'll say is, from rock bottom, obviously it's a cliche, the only way is up. Henry Shefflin is in now, the greatest hurler in my time, I would certainly say, to ever play
1: for Kilkenny. I would say the greatest hurler of all time.
20: Yes, well...
1: I'm a neutral.
20: You have a greater bank of knowledge than I do going back into the 20th century, John. I started in the 2000s with that great Kilkenny team. But I think the remnants of that team are still in the minds of people like myself and anyone a bit older. And it's almost like the drastic come down from basically 2015, the feeling was we're still in this period, to anything post-2015, we're completely out of the period. There never felt like a transition. It never felt like... Say, for example, I think a lot of people maybe have felt, even though Limerick are the All-Ireland champions and deservedly so, that they're certainly coming down the other side of the mountain. Whereas with Kilkenny, I don't think that feeling was ever there, certainly within the county. And now we've had 11 years of a barren spell that is remarkable and completely unlike anything we've seen in Kilkenny. We usually pick up an All-Ireland every 5 or 6 years, even prior to the 2000s, which was obviously our golden era, and that's not happened, which is a worry. And we've fallen down the pecking order as well.
1: 2015, I remember being at that final against Galway and posting a Bart Simpson meme of him slumped in black and white in a chair about the here we go again. And it's amazing that it's, what, 11 years.
20: Well, I remember at that time, Gerlach Nan, controversially, which wouldn't be unsurprising to a lot of people who follow hurling, said that Kilkenny team specifically was just an efficient team that just got about their business and won matches, and that the quality around them in terms of the opposition was quite poor. And I think that's what Kilkenny did transform into afterwards, but the quality upped, obviously, majorly in the former Limerick, but other counties too, the likes of Clare, Cork, other teams have come to the surface over the last decade, and Kilkenny have just remained an efficient side who will play to a certain standard, but if that standard is raised against them, they haven't been able to match it consistently now.
1: I think one of the things with Kilkenny, they've always played a certain style, quite a direct style, and I think the game has changed a little bit, and I don't know if the game, the classic Kilkenny style with the game is played at the moment is in complete sync, and that might be an issue as well.
20: Definitely.
1: Anthony Joshua, Tyson Fury, this should have happened 10 years ago and it's happening now. And for me, that makes it a little bit less of an interesting thing.
20: Yeah, feels like a bit of a damn squib, all right. Both Fury and promoter Dana White have been speaking about the difficulties in finalising the All-British heavyweight bout. Fury says the chances of him fighting Anthony Joshua are slim, but still thinks the fight will happen. It's scheduled for Cardiff on December the 11th. Fury has said on his YouTube channel, Furosity, that Joshua and his promoter Eddie Hearn are running scared. He was asked about the chances of the fight in Wales going ahead.
2: Man's a sausage. It is what it is. Listen, good luck to him. I don't have any hatred towards AJ or Eddie. I'd go out with a beer for him, no problem. I do think it'll happen, because from what I'm hearing, they've been paid already. So, fight's got to happen.
1: Pantomime, isn't it, really?
20: It's, you'd really have to be into it to be into it.
1: Yeah, I think. But people will be, especially in the Netflix audience in America as well. So Dana White also talking.
20: Yeah, White has criticised rival Eddie Hearn as confusion continues over the clash. Hearn is Joshua's promoter and claims White is not involved, but Netflix, which is showing the fight, says he is. The American was asked if the 2 a.m. bout in Wales will go ahead.
3: That I don't know. Oh, percentage? Well, the guy who's supposed to be helping the fight has been hurting the fight the entire time. He hasn't done the fight any favors, let's put it that way, but we'll see.
1: Dana White speaking there. It is back. Braeburn's maple spice syrup has returned for autumn, the perfect flavor for crisp mornings, darker evenings, and cozy autumn moments. Autumn is calling. Add a pump of maple spice to any drink. There is also racing today at the Curra, and we have a Group 3, which is the Guitar Racing and Equestrian Club Renaissance Stakes, that goes to post at 2:35, the going heavy there. Then we have another Group 3 at 3:45, the Darty Filly Stakes, and the Friends of the Curra, Irish Zarevich, with 28 runners, goes to post at 20 past 4, over 2 miles and a furlong. Would you be racing, Matt, at all? Or one day a year at Goran for you, or a bit more?
20: Yeah, Goran a bit. I know a few people down there, really nice as well, but I can't say I'm... I wouldn't be giving my opinion regularly on it. I'll put it that way, John. But Yeah, the odd time here and there if I can at all, in Gorn especially. But we've a great scene in the Saudis, especially around Kilkenny Carlo, obviously. So many trainers, so many jobs.
18: So much success.
20: Yeah, so much success. Saw a really good article in The Independent this week, actually, from Michael Verney about Willie Mullins turning 70 and everything he's done. Obviously, so much more. Jimmy Bulger up around my area of the woods. So, again, not my thing necessarily, but I can certainly respect it to a level.
18: Robbie Dowding, thank you so much for the news round here on Off the Ball Sunday on News Talk. We will keep you updated, folks, on everything that's happening between now and 7. Remember, we've got a live commentary of the Women's FAI Cup Final between Athlone Town and Shelburne to come with Stephen Doyle and Olivia O'Toole. Kicks off at 3:30 at Tallaght Stadium. It's a fantastic afternoon and prospect there. And after the break, it is the Sunday paper review between now and 3 with journalists Orla McElroy and Paul O'Hare. Stay with us.
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7: To be here now. 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
9: Hello?
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18: And you're welcome back to Off the Ball Sunday here on News Talk. It is John Duggan with you through until 7 o'clock. It's now time for the Sunday Paper Review. Between now and 3, folks, Shane Hannon's off this week, so I'm joined by the sports editor of the Irish Daily Mail and the Mail on Sunday, Orla McElroy, and the football journalist, Paul O'Hare. Orla and Paul, good afternoon.
8: JD,
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8: You?
10: Busy one.
18: You have to laugh. I'll just go through the, for anybody watching on our YouTube stream or digital channels, I suppose what it looks like in the newsprint of the front pages and the back pages, because this is a front page story as well now. I'm against atrocities, not Jews or Israelis. Bazunu explains pullout after a day of FAI chaos over the Israel game, which is going to dominate this pay-per-view, I expect, whatever's going on with Manchester City. Irish keeper Gavin Bazunu defended his decision to pull out of tonight's controversial Ireland-Israel match by insisting he isn't against Israelis or Jews, but against the atrocities in Gaza. The back page of the Mail as well, we have a picture of Hamer Hogrimson speaking to David Carell, the FAI chief executive. Chaos and confusion, Shane McGrath writing that squad votes to play as Bazunu refuses. FAI say Israel issue raised with keepers. Kerr calls for resignations from the FAI. Brian Kerr speaking on Virgin Media. We'll hear from Brian shortly. Political football is the front page of the Sunday Times sports supplement. Ireland manager Hogrimson feeling the strain as his team find themselves in the eye of the storm. Paul Rowan writing in Debrecen that Bazunu refuses to play, but the Israel game will go ahead. Back of the Irish Sun, shambles, game on, but Baz is boycotting out of principle. Hogrimson cannot say how many will play. We do believe that everybody else in the squad is available to play at this juncture. Matches, what, this evening. And then on the front page of the Sun, Haim in a pitch battle. Players vote as Bazunu quits. More match talks for today. We've got the Mirror as well. Gavin Go Hero on Gavin Bazunu. Keeper Baz makes stand to leave FAI in turmoil. An Irish boss under pressure. The front page of the Mirror. The FAI board must go, says Sinn Féin. We also have the Sunday Independent editorial here. Irish teams should not be treated as politicians or cowards. We'll get to that in a bit. Matt Cooper on the back of the Sunday Business Post. Ireland should not be playing Israel today or next Sunday, making the comparison with Russia. We'll get into that as well. So much to get through. I think, look, there's lots to talk about here, Orla and Paul. There's the Gavin Bazunu's personal decision. There is the FAI's action or inaction. There is the general issue around the staging of the game and the other actors involved in this, UEFA, FIFA and the government. There is the implications, the repercussions, the legacy issues. There is the public opinion aspect. I suppose maybe to get this front and back page story going, just before I do that, I'll just give you the Sunday Independent. Political football, Bazunu stirs day of drama. Daniel McDonald. Maybe Daniel, who's one of the top beat writers in the Irish Independent, is a good place to start, because the chronicle of the day yesterday, this probably the biggest day from an Irish news perspective coming to, around the football team since Saipan.
8: Yeah, I think so. It was seismic stuff. And I know, you know, when we sit here on a segment like this to discuss the Sunday newspapers, it's usually a feast of kind of really well-written features and opinion pieces. And there's still plenty of that to sink your teeth in, if that's what you're looking for. But obviously, a Saturday like yesterday is dictated by the news cycle. And the value of having journalists, I know, you know, that not every media outlet is represented over in Hungary for this game. And that's, you know, different journalists have taken their stance on that, and that's absolutely fine. But in terms of just being on the ground to chronicle the sort of the day's events, you can go to any number of journalists here, Dan McDonald, David Snaidan, the 42, Gav Cooney in the Irish Times, and It's a complete sort of reversal, really, of what's normally in the Sunday papers in terms of what we were saying there about features and opinion pieces. There is plenty of that. But it's just, I'm not saying for any of these journalists that covering yesterday's story was easy by any means, but the sheer volume of incidents and different developments over the course of the day kind of, I think, from the mechanics of covering it, kind of lead it to almost a fairly, not straightforward, but, you know, a chronology of the day's events.
18: Reminds us as well of the value of journalism.
8: Yeah, for sure. It's you know, the lads are effectively covering, and the TV stations out there, all the journalists out there effectively covering what's a, you know, a news story, which isn't traditionally what we sit down to discuss in the Sunday newspaper. But the value of being over there is the sheer level of detail that's in these news pieces, the little sort of little asides that they pick up from sort of being in the press conference that didn't happen, from being around the stadium. We might touch on it later on in terms of, I think, an Israeli journalist confronted an Irish journalist over something they tweeted. Like, just little sort of little details like that, that sort of get thrown into pieces like this. I think David Snaid, again, we'll come on to it, has mentioned, you know, it came out yesterday that at least one or two players confronted Gavin Bazunu over his decision that he made. And that sort of got out there, and that was an interesting news line. But then I think David Snaid was the journalist, correct me if I'm wrong, who had a further follow-up mention that somebody had gone to Gavin Bazunu's room to apologise to him over about it. And just those tiny little details are what make these kind of news pieces stand out.
10: And to pick up on that, I would say that there's a huge amount of work being done by the reporters who are out there on the ground. Like, it's gone are the days when this happened in Saipan, it was being done to a sort of a newspaper deadline, and it was coming in newspapers and the, you know, TV bulletins. At the moment, the lads are out there putting out, you know, social media posts to keep people updated. They are doing podcasts, they're recording videos, they're sending back, you know, rolling sort of news updates on online and to go into the papers and into the papers' websites. Like, there's a huge volume of work, and not, you know, it's like, that's obviously what the job is and that's what they're out there to do. But I know, as somebody, and you'll have done this as well, JD, working on a desk and being back here to kind of keep across this, there's a huge amount of work being done out there, and it's very valuable to keep people across what's going on, because that's all people wanted to know yesterday, was what was happening.
8: And I think that a lot of the information was coming directly from, you know, the journalists themselves, in terms of whatever they're putting up on Twitter or X. You know, that's the fastest, most instant sort of place. Certainly yesterday when I was following it from here, you know, they're posting the information quicker than, say, their media outlets are posting it, you know, because they're getting the information out. Because, look, journalists are competitive by their nature. You know, there is a degree when you're on these trips that you're sort of the Irish media press corps, and you are there together, and you socialise together, and you go out for a bite to eat and maybe a drink or whatever. You're there, and, like, my colleagues are not necessarily the people that I would have worked for in the Mirror when I was working there. They were more so the other football journalists that you're travelling with, and you're travelling Europe with, and travelling Ireland with, going to games. But there is that sort of competitive streak, and you want to get that story.
18: You're like
8: out.
18: The jockeys in the dressing room who go out and race against each other.
8: Something like that, yeah.
10: I've never heard them compared to jockeys before, but it's not a bad...
8: But it is. It's just, it's become... Yesterday was just a social media storm in terms of, you know, picking up the tidbits of information.
18: Where do you want to start, and then the events of the day? Anywhere to start?
10: Look, for a timeline and a succinct sort of timeline, because this thing could expand as much as you want, there is one in the Mail where they go back as far as last Wednesday, but it does start, you know, if you start with Friday night, a meeting took place between the squad and David Correll, the FAI chief executive. The details of that meeting have not been revealed, but it shows the extent of players' concerns, and it's believed those concerns were related to Correll. Saturday morning, just minutes before Ireland were due to address the media, the press conference was cancelled, the first public indication of a crisis. Confusion reigned for several hours, with the players holed up in a meeting room in their hotel. A second meeting was convened, this time with Hamer Hall-Grimson present. It was at the meeting that a vote was taken on whether to proceed with the match. The FAI would not confirm voting numbers, but Correll said that a significant majority voted in favour of playing. While Gavin Bazunu was the only player not to train in the stadium for their final session, it's understood there were several more who voted for the game not to proceed, but who stayed with the squad for now. And Saturday evening, Brian Kerr calls for the FAI president and chairman to resign. Bazunu explains his reasons, citing his faith and the death of innocent life in Gaza, stressing his stance was not motivated by sentiments hostile to Israel or Jewish people. And I mean, that's the very bare bones of it. But if you read, like, as we said, reporting from so many places, like Gavin Cooney has a very sort of lengthy, you know, chronological retelling of what happened, how the press were for a chunk of this left absolutely in the dark. Didn't know, you know, this obviously all happened at very late notice, but it was delayed at short notice. They were at the stadium for a while, took a decision then to decamp back to the team hotel to find out what was going on. Team bus was parked up outside. At some point, it was relayed to them by an Israeli journalist when training and the press conference would take place and not by the FAI. And it was only their request to the FAI media officer that that was confirmed, that that was the case and what was happening. So, you know, there's a lot of credit to the journalists who were using their sources to find out a lot of the information and give us a lot of the background and detail of what was going on, because there was an information vacuum there,
8: yeah,
10: and a black hole in terms of what they were being told.
8: Yeah. Even there's a nice sort of throwaway line in Gavin Cooney's copy in the Irish Times talking about how when they turned up at the team hotel, having decided to leave the match stadium when there was no Irish press conference, they'd, you know, the logical thing to do is to hightail it out to the

0: So that's two hot dogs, two chips, two drinks. That comes at 52.50, please.
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14: Welcome back to Off The Ball Sunday here on News Talk. John Duggan with you through to 7. Shelburne are the Women's FAI Cup champions following a 3-1 victory over Athlone Town. A shock win today at Halle Stadium for Shells, just about to lift the cup as we speak. We have the former Republic of Ireland international Keith Tracy in studio. Now, the position of Off The Ball and News Talk in relation to these Nations League games against Israel both tonight and October the 4th as well. We have the commentary rights to broadcast the games. We're not going to do it. We won't be talking about the games in sporting context, and how could you at the moment, really, after what's happened over the last 24 hours. We feel, in general, after what's happened in Gaza, we don't really believe we can cover the match as regular football games. We have sympathy for the Irish players in this invidious position, but we don't believe UEFA should have sanctioned these matches. We have our news reporter Ben Symes in Hungary tonight and in Serbia next Sunday. So now a news story, Keith. Why is it a news story? Because everything that happened yesterday in Debrecen in Hungary, the players taking a vote, the FAI then having a press conference and issuing a statement to say that the matches would go ahead, and Gavin Bazunu issuing his own statement to say that he would not be taking part in the match. So... given his own personal views on the situation, what are your feelings now?
15: Personally, JD, my overriding feeling is just one of sorrow for the players, for Hamer. During that press conference yesterday, I just failed to see how the FAI are helping in any way, shape or form. They've been very slow to say anything, very backwards about coming out with statements. They haven't really backed the players in any way, shape or form. And when you see Hamer being put up in front of the media and, you know, the Israeli reporters talking about when we play Germany and Qatar, that should have been just shut down straight away. You know what I mean? Hamer should have been protected. And I know this is chalk and cheese in terms of what Norway have done, but as soon as the Manchester City stuff broke, Erling Haaland's media duties with Norway were just squashed. Not happening. You're not getting to him. We're going to protect the player because He's a football player. It's just, I just feel sorry for them. And even Darragh O'Shea, you're torn up and Seamus Coleman is injured and Nathan Collins is injured. You get the brilliant honour of being captain of your country and it must just be an absolute drag. And the fact that the players had to go to the FEI and say, look, we don't want to do any more media duties. This is really, really, you know, draining on us. As you can imagine it would be, why didn't the FEI say, look, lads, no media duties for yous over the next 10 days or so, because this is going to be a minefield for yous. But, you know, they just haven't put the players first. They really haven't protected anybody. And there's people within the FEI that get paid to answer these extremely difficult questions and explain to us what's going on. But yet they've just threw Hamer to the wolves and gone, you deal with that. And I don't understand how we still don't know the sanctions or what would
14: they're
15: be.
14: They're very vague, aren't they?
15: But surely that's the first question in the room, JD. We're thinking about not playing this game as you're speaking to UEFA. What are the sanctions? Surely that's the first question. And if they're being wishy-washy with their answer in the murky waters, you know, the only, and I've said this before.
14: Like Daniel McDonald wrote about this in the Irish Independent during the week, and Article 26.01, if an association refuses a player responsible for a match not taking place or not being played in full, UEFA disciplinary bodies declare the match forfeited, which we know we lose the points. UEFA disciplinary bodies may impose any further disciplinary measures deemed appropriate on the association concerned, including disqualification for the competition. So we could be kicked out of the Nations League. And obviously, the other part of the article then as well, we may lose all rights to payments from UEFA. If it depends on the gravity of the circumstances, but a lot of conditions, disciplinary hearings to happen, but nothing completely certain about what the consequences would be.
15: I think that's the murky waters. And to be honest with you, Jay, the money points in terms of losing or being thrown out of the Nations League doesn't really bother me when you weigh it up against everything that's going on. The only thing that makes me think twice about this is Euro 2028 and not think twice about
14: and I don't think that's on the line, you see. It's never been indicated that it's on the line.
15: Well, see,
14: that we're going to lose
15: at the very start of this, and I mean the start of the international window, I heard Euro 2028 being bandied about as a bit of a, you know, half-hearted threat. I heard the Irish women team a, you know, half-hearted threat. I heard the League of Ireland clubs a half-hearted threat in Europe. I believe the Johnny Fallon sent me a bit of reading and I went through that, and I believe the League of Ireland clubs, the threat for the League of Ireland clubs in Europe is not a threat. That's not there. So I believe they're okay in this scenario. But we still need assurances about Euro 2020.
14: It almost feels like it's too late now because the match is going ahead. I just think we're in the worst possible position now because we've had the players not united about whether they should play the game or not. They've been placed in a very difficult position because public sentiment does not seem to be in line with the FEI's decision to go ahead, the delegates in July endorsing the game's going ahead. And that's where the pressure comes on. When the FEI don't lead on it, maybe in line with public opinion, if we believe public opinion doesn't want the games to proceed. And when the government, their creditors above them, don't want to get involved. And when UEFA ignore their own rules, their own statutes, and they're the biggest association, I think, that a finger needs to be pointed at. It's now pointed at the players. The players taking a vote just over 24 hours before a game. Be put in that position. It's an awful position to be put in.
15: It's absolutely disgraceful. I remember in February when we got through against Israel, the first thing I said was, this cannot go to the players. We have to get somebody else to, whether it's UEFA, the Irish government, the FEI, somebody's got to make a decision here. And it was pretty clear from the outset that UEFA weren't going to do much about it. The Irish government didn't really do an awful lot about it. And the FEI were putting the decision that they're looking at the welfare of Irish football and that's what they're worried about. Moving forward, you know, they were obviously not sure what was going to happen. But we shouldn't lose sight. And people going out to the Castleknock Hotel a couple of days ago, I know they had good intentions to try and show the Irish players that, you know, if you just want to boycott this game, we're witches. But that to me looked like an intimidating setting. It didn't look like the right move for me. I mean, if you want to go and knock on UEFA's door, jump on a plane, because this UEFA is the problem here. You know, everything else.

0: in my experience, they wouldn't have. They'd have just left them. And he probably had to sort himself out in terms of getting home. And look, this is all my opinion. I don't know this for sure, but the FEI haven't been good in this situation whatsoever. But what I will say is it's an extremely unique situation. You don't learn how to deal with these things when you go through, you know, whatever courses you do to get into the FEI. And even poor Hamer, you know, he's already said English is not his first language. I know English is very good. His English is very good. But we're putting a fella up there who is probably not educated on the matter. I'd say when the Israeli reporter said, you know, Ireland played against, as he put it, Nazi Germany back in, was it 1938? I'd say that was news to Hamer. I'd say he probably wasn't even aware of that fact. I mean, when he first came to manage Ireland, he said it's going to take me a while to get up to speed with the Irish players and sort of handed the reins to John O'Shea for the first game. So I'd be surprised if he knew about the whole
1: history,
0: Germany
1: yeah.
0: stuff.
1: History, yeah.
0: But look, again, the FEI should have been all over that, protecting the players, protecting the manager, and that clearly has not happened.
1: Gavin Bazunu's statement, my decision based purely on my belief that killing of innocent people is wrong. It's important to note my stance is not in opposition to the Israeli people or the Jewish community, but against the atrocities in the region. There are a few times we get a chance in life to stand for something bigger. I strongly believe this is one of them. I mean, he will be seen in some people's eyes as a hero now that he was brave to take the position he did.
0: I have an awful, awful lot of respect for Gavin doing what he's doing in this situation. It is not an easy thing. And yeah, okay, a lot of people will hail him as a hero. Well, I'm reluctant to say that word, and not because, you know, what he's doing is absolutely brilliant, but calling Gavin a hero sort of tells the other players that haven't walked out, lads, you need to follow suit here. And I'm not particularly on that bus because, JD, footballers are footballers. Footballers want to play games of football, and everything in the outside is brilliant, but not brilliant, it's obviously absolutely disgraceful. And to throw this onto the players, you just need to walk out. You know, that shouldn't happen. And even the letter from, was 160 Irish athletes? I mean, I know, again, that probably had the right intentions, but that's nothing but pressure. And nobody, like, I've done an awful lot in my career, and I'm not talking about achievements. I'm talking about falling out with managers, falling out with fans, you know, having to leave clubs because I've disgraced myself. I've never done that. I've never been in this situation. Nobody's been in this situation before in an Ireland jersey, or, you know, not in the recent past, I believe. So it's an extremely difficult thing for anybody to say, well, I'd do this. Footballers break their neck to get picked for Ireland, and then they're picked for Ireland and you're going to get told, well, you need to walk out. There's a lot of lads in that room, JD, that are inexperienced at this level, are young, and probably don't have their finger on the pulse of what's going on in terms of Israel and Palestine. So it's
1: would you worry then that the finger will be pointed at players who are playing tonight and next Sunday and in a few years time, you know, they'll be almost judged and that you're tainted in that view of some?
0: Very possibly. And again, we shouldn't have any ill feeling towards the players here. I know there's such a strong feeling towards the game not being played, but players, you know, and again, I know people will say it doesn't really matter, Keith, but in the players' heads it will matter. There's a lot of Israeli money in the Championship, in the Premier League. There's agents that will be telling them, you know, there's Israeli backers that are in the background of your club, and you need to think twice about what you might do in this game moving forward. There's a whole load of variables and everything else moving forward. But look, what Gavin has done ultimately is probably the right decision on an individual level, but it's an extremely difficult thing to say to everybody, you just need to walk away.
1: Now, obviously, it's been reported through Gavin Cooney in the Irish Times and David Snade in the 42 and Ben, our own reporter, Ben Symes in Hungary, that there's been tensions. Look, football, when you get in the groups of lads together, whatever the context, there can be tensions at times, but this is the most pressurised situation. I just think of, like, it's a neutral country, Hungary. It's in a city that's not the capital. You've got a hotel. There's no Irish supporters there. It just, even to think about it, it feels like a very sterile environment. And then you have tensions and Gavin having, you know, maybe being accosted by a player and then other players and then maybe potentially that player coming to apologise to him later on and things being diffused. But can players get past difficulties easily in your experience of football? Do you think that, regardless of people's different views and maybe the positions they've taken, that we'll be able, as a squad, we'll be able to get over this?
0: It's difficult. It's really difficult. Again, JD, I've had players headbutt each other, you know,

0: absolutely go to town on each other in the middle of a training session, and the next day it's forgotten about because that's what you do as professionals. But I've never had anything with you know, what's at stake here, and you know, the emotion in everybody's thought process during this. So I would like to think that, you know, I always say that's the difference between professionals and amateurs. There's a lot of good amateur footballers out there, but they don't let things lie when you leave the pitch. I would like to think that the professionals can somehow move on from this. But again, I wasn't in the room. And if somebody is coming to, if Gavin has, you know, put up his hand and said, look, I'm not comfortable with this, and somebody has challenged him on that, I would like to think that it wasn't to do with his personal belief in this. It was more to do with, it's a team mentality and we're in this together, and maybe they're like, oh, Gavin, come on, you need to stick with us as a team, rather than you can't hold that belief. You know, I fail to believe that that's what has happened. And look, I'm led to believe that the player in question has gone and apologised to Gavin as well. But these are going to be heated, emotional conversations, and we're led to believe it was 4 hours long yesterday. I mean, it's so difficult. It's so difficult to put yourself into the player's shoes. And even like Owen Eldon is 20 years of age. Go and make a political statement. Troy Parrott is only 24 years of age, although he's probably one of the more experienced lads within the camp. I mean, Darragh O'Shea is the most experienced there. He's got 45 caps. That's not an awful lot, JD. I mean, and I hate dragging up players from the past, but when I was in squads, there was Robbie Keane and Damien Duff, these centurions that you could look to and go, well, whatever they're doing is probably the right thing, and I'll just follow suit. But there's nobody really in the squad that you look at. Like, if Seamus was there, and I know Seamus said he didn't want to take a place because he hasn't been playing for anybody at the minute. That's fair enough, but his leadership alone, he looks like a lad that would just get everybody on the same hymn sheet. And, you know, it's such a strange thing to ask players on an individual level what they want, because it's a team sport, and generally every decision you make as a player is to do with the benefit of the team. But this is a totally individual question you're asking the lads, and I just you're never going to get, what is it, a 20-23 26 man squad, you were never going to get everybody going in the same direction.
1: Does it feel, Keith, like something's broken here now? We knew the joy of Troy Parrott. I know he didn't get to the World Cup, but there was a moment of joy there, especially for younger people who wouldn't have maybe remembered the qualification for tournaments in 88, 90, 94 and 02. Will we be able to turn a corner as a football nation? I mean, it's going to be a long 8 days, including tonight, including Austria on Thursday in Dublin, and then Israel again next week in Serbia. Euro 2028 at home can't come soon enough, because this has been a very sad chapter, I would say.
0: It has been extremely sad, and I hope the Irish public don't, you know, linger this feeling of, if the game goes ahead, you know, I'd imagine so. But, you know, I don't want this to linger, because like you say, JD, the Czechia game, we all got so close to the World Cup, and it felt different walking around Dublin City Centre. Although we didn't make the World Cup, there was this air of confidence and belief that something could happen with this Irish team. And it just, you know, the air has gone out of the balloon. But whatever happens in this Nations League, I don't think anybody's really too invested in it in terms of a sporting side of things these days, because Israel are in the group. But whatever happens in this group, stick with this set of Irish players. Again, we can be annoyed with the FEI, we can be annoyed with the Irish government, but don't let this land on the players' doorstep. Players want to play football, and you should never, you know, have a lasting... whatever players play, just don't have a problem with the players after this. This is a UEFA problem. UEFA have dodged their what they should do here. You want to have a problem with somebody, have a problem with UEFA moving forward. And it's very... because they stood up to Infantino and FIFA, it's very easy to go, well, UEFA are the good guys in world football. Not in this scenario. Not in this scenario at all. I mean, Israel should not be taking part in this tournament. And the fact that they are has brought all this mess with it.
1: And trust now will probably be a challenge between the players and their association, you'll have to think, going forward.
0: Yeah, possibly. I think trust is a big, big thing. And Darragh O'Shea used the word exposed. What a horrible word to use when you turn up to play for your country, exposed. I mean, that should be the last thing you feel is, you know, out to the wilderness. It's just not right. And again, if Seamus was there, I do feel I think he's just a leader. He's a leader of men, and I think he would protect people and probably even, you know, put himself into the firing line and protect people a little bit more. I just see a lot of younger lads there who are a little bit frightened and not quite sure how to deal with the situation, and rightfully so. I mean, I'm struggling to deal with the situation. I know what the right answer here is, but it's just the it's an extremely difficult situation, and trying to have a game of football in the middle of all this, it must be so hard.
1: It just feels that a lot of this could have been avoided, especially the last 24 hours, the events of the 24 hours, the you know, whether we, Hamer not talking to Gavin Bazunu, and maybe they felt that there's enough, that somebody else would have done it, but that seemed to be a mistake. Like the holding of a vote, which, well, the whole point of a vote is that it'll have different opinions. Yeah, you're not going to get a 20. You're not going to get a 22-0.
0: But I can't believe, and I know as soon as before the game against Kosovo, Darragh O'Shea said, "Look, we're going to play the Kosovo game, and then we'll have a team meeting and a vote and whatever else." I can't believe that as soon as the lads touched down in the hotel, in the Castleknock Hotel, they didn't all get into a room and say, "Look, has anybody got a problem with the Israel game in terms of playing in it?" And if the answer is yes, then, you know, if you want to avoid all the headlines, you can say he's got a hamstring tweak, he's gone back to his club. You can box clever here, JD, but it seems like letting the Kosovo game go and having a meeting at the last minute was never going to be the best thing for anybody.
1: We are where we are.
0: Is
1: everybody that you know in football talking to you about this?
0: Everybody. Absolutely everybody. My little boy, Teddy, had a game of football out in Portmarnock yesterday, and total strangers just from the Portmarnock side of things coming up to me and asking me about, will the game actually go ahead? Are they going to shake hands? Will they listen to the national anthem? All these type of things. And yeah, but there's a real anger out there that the game is going ahead.
1: Would you say that's a general consensus for everybody you speak to? Obviously, it's a small sample, but is it generally all that way? Or are there people out there who go, you know what, we should play the game, get the 6 points?
0: No, I haven't heard anybody say to me, we should play the game and get the 6 points. Most people, 99% of people have said to me, we shouldn't play that game. And, you know, I would like to know for sure the sanctions before I say that we definitely shouldn't play the game, but if Euro 2028 is taken off the table as a threat, JD, back out of those games. And I know it's very difficult. There'll be financial implications and stuff like that. But, you know, we'll probably finish bottom of this group regardless. So it's, in terms of the sporting sanctions, I don't think they'll hurt us too much.
1: Sad week. Sad
0: Extremely
1: week.
0: Sad.
1: Keith Tracy, thank you for coming in.
0: Thanks, JD.
1: We'll chat again on the Premier League and the other matters in football over the next few weeks. This is Off the Ball Sunday on News Talk. Between 6 and 7 now, we're going to preview the new rugby season with journalist Brendan Fanning and Hugh Faherty. Remember, we do have commentary rights for this Ireland-Israel game, but we're not going to cover the matches in a sporting context. It is now a news story. So rugby now to come between 6 and 7 after this break on Off the Ball Sunday here on News Talk.
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1: Good evening, I'm Kina O'Dwyer. The North's First Minister is being accused of breaking the law by the DUP leader following her actions on a hugely significant road. Sinn Féin's Michelle O'Neill is among thousands of protesters who blocked a largely nationalist route in Portadown. The Parades Commission has allowed the Loyalist Orange Order to march along Garvaghy Road for the first time since 1998. Northern Ireland's Chief Constable John Boucher is appealing for calm.
2: There's got to be a longer term conversation which involves politicians and the people involved in what we've seen in the last 24 hours trying to find a space that they can resolve these issues.
1: The Taoiseach has described the Parades Commission's decision to grant permission for the march to go ahead as incomprehensible. Speaking in Clare today, Micheál Martin says they're closely monitoring the situation.
3: The government has been particularly conscious over the last 48 hours of the situation on the Garvaghy Road. And we are closely monitoring the situation on the ground and will remain in contact with key interlocutors, including the Garvaghy Road residents.
1: Gavin Bazunu's decision to boycott Ireland's match against Israel could convince more players to drop out. That's according to a sports expert, following the goalkeeper's decision to drop out of the squad. A vote between Republic of Ireland players yesterday resulted in a 14-8 split in favour of playing the match tonight. Aidan Fitzmaurice, sports reporter at the Irish Independent, says online hate directed towards Ireland's footballers has only increased.
4: A lot of them are getting quite a lot of hate online in terms of, you will be an enemy of freedom, you will be remembered for this, you're a traitor, you're a scab, you're a backstabber. Particularly now it's been personalised that Gavin Bazunu has emerged as the hero.
1: A woman in her 30s is being treated for serious injuries after being hit by a car in Dublin City. The collision happened around 11 o'clock last night on the North Wall Quay. Finally, a peak audience of nearly 5 million viewers tuned in to last night's Strictly Come Dancing. It was the first live show with its new team of three presenters. Emma Willis, Josh Widdicombe and Johannes Radebe are the hosts. Northern Irish social media star John Nellis topped the leaderboard with his partner Katya Jones. And that's your news for now.
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1: Rain continuing to clear northeastwards from Ulster, with sunny spells and scattered showers developing elsewhere. Highs of 14 to 18 degrees. And now you're up to date on News Talk.
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6: This is Off the Ball Sunday, folks. On News Talk, John Duggan with you. Hope you're having a fabulous day. And Athlone Town had a great league, but they've lost the cup to Shelburne. Shelburne 3, Athlone Town 1 of the Women's FAI Cup is the result from there. A great win for the Irish women's rugby team, 31-24 over Japan today. Bevan Parsons now our record try scorer. And on that theme of rugby, we're talking over the next hour to the rugby journalist and author of the recent book on Irish rugby, Touching Distance, Brendan Fanning, and the rugby writer and assistant editor of the Irish Daily Mail, Hugh Farrelly. Brendan and Hugh, happy rugby season.
7: Hey, John.
8: Hey, John.
6: Where do you want to start? Maybe on Leinster, given they are the URC champions. They lost by a point to the Lions in Johannesburg yesterday, but as defeats go, probably not the worst one.
8: No, I thought it was actually a decent day's business. I didn't expect them to win. A third of the squad had somewhere between zero and four appearances, playing at altitude against a team who are not the best South African team, but nevertheless gave a really good account of themselves against the All Blacks in that greatest, the modest greatest rivalry series, and who were in reasonable shape, and Leinster played really well. And the kind of theme in Leinster this season appears to be, you know, we spend enough time and effort growing our own, so let's use them. This is maybe the excuse as to why they didn't recruit very heavily, but the young fellas did very well. And I think 2 points was well deserved, and that's, they probably would have budgeted for one. They got two. Professional sport, you're not supposed to be happy with a defeat, but they certainly shouldn't be upset with that.
6: Brian Brobbie got a hat-trick for Sunderland recently. He was on the wrong team in terms of the result, and Fintan Gunn was in that position yesterday.
7: I think the Fintan Gunn thing, it speaks to a very encouraging theme in Irish rugby at the moment, which is scrum half depth. because Jemison Gibson Park, who we're putting all our hopes on through to the World Cup, is...
6: You're freezing him in a chamber.
7: He's 35 now. Is he 35? He's certainly close to it. Craig Casey has been his number two, but there's an absolute... I can't think of any time in history when we've had this amount of quality at scrum half. Matthew Devine, Craig Casey, you know, people would say he's lost some of his best form. The lad Ben Murphy's still around, and this guy Ben O'Donovan, who's come through a Munster now. So all of a sudden, and I would actually have a lot of time for Doak up in Ulster, Nathan Doak, not least for his place kicking. Like, so if we just, and on a broader theme, just go back what Brendan said there about looking to our own, like, a World Cup season is a weird season. Like, to my mind, and we've spoken about it before, like, 40 years, that has to take precedence over everything else. So you have a season where personally, now provincial coaches and provincial fans won't want to hear this, I don't really care if we win the URC or the Champions Cup as long as we show up at that quarterfinal ready to make a first.
6: We got a good draw for once.
7: For once. And actually, you know what's unnerving is Peter O'Mahony's book has come out.
6: I saw the extracts in the Sunday Times today, Peter O'Reilly, about the Scots who we've beaten.
7: Oh my God, I got a shot of fear. Like, the one thing we can guarantee for all our World Cup failures is that we can beat the Scots. Going back to 91 when Finlay Calder took out Jim Staples, but we always beat Scotland, it's a constant. And now we're after, like, winding them up, you know? And if we lose to the Scots, there goes our quarterfinal against Argentina, which again is no gimme. But so I think, like, if you're Andy Farrell, right, this season, the RFU are the paymasters. You're looking around the promises. Now, this doesn't suit Leo Cullen and his last, all this, that they all have their own private agendas, but we have to be looking at our starting 15 for the quarterfinal and what happens if they go down, and using the promises along the way to look at guys. So someone like Fintan Gunn playing like that, Ben O'Donovan down in Munster, you know, there's lots of young talent around the provinces, and this season has to be used to ensure that when we arrive in Australia, we have options in every position, so 2015 doesn't happen again.
6: How many options do we have?
8: This sounds a little bit like 2007, when the All Blacks pulled out their stars from the domestic competition, and there was uproar, absolute uproar, and they were pulled out for months, and they were put into camp, and they were trained, and then the PR machine started cranking up, and they were releasing photographs of the All Blacks in training, and these unbelievable specimens with zero fat and looking sensational, and it got the message across that the All Blacks were in unbelievable nick, you better watch out, and then they went home early. I agree with you that we all hope before we pass away, we would all like to see us get past it. A World Cup quarter final, but I don't think that we should be warping everything that happens during the season to get to the World Cup, and then if it goes for any number of reasons, it could go our ways, and you look back on the season and you think, God, we sacrificed a season in order to get to this, and now it has gone wrong.
7: I'm not saying sacrifice a season, but I'm saying if Andy Farrell says I want to give Tadhg Furlong a break this week, regardless if it's the Champions Cup semi-final, that's he calls the shots. Like, this has to be our priority now. It has to be.
8: Well, look, I think our system is small enough and reasonably functional to the point where, God, I might be exaggerating there, the Farrell can pick up the phone to Leo and say, look, do me a solid here. Is there any way you can leave Tadhg out? It actually doesn't follow, but it should, that there is a degree of collaboration between national coach and the four provincial coaches.
6: You say about the second 15, like, how many of the 15 positions do we have a good number two in? Is it 5, 10, 15? One?
7: That's a good question. I think after the loss to France at the start of the Six Nations, I think there was a mindset change and he started looking at options. So, for example, I would say Josh van der Fleer would have been a worry if he goes down, but they have been given Nick Timoney game time. No, I think you should have three, because World Cups, and this is an extended World Cup, there's extra matches and stuff, so there's more scope for injury. You have to, and we only have, I think, I'll try to work it out there outside, I think it's like 12 matches between now and the start of the World Cup, is that right?
8: We're reasonably well covered. Look, it's going to come down to this. It's going to come down to scrummaging. And it's going to come down to mauling as well, because the new laws on mauling have made it almost impossible to defend them all legally. So if you're up against the Saffers and they're unbelievably good at anything remotely physical, so they're going to scrummage you to death, and then they're going to get a penalty, and they're going to put it into touch, and then they're going to maul you to death. And France are going to be a pretty good imitation.
9: We don't have to worry about the Saffers.
8: We don't have to worry about France if we lose to Scotland.
7: Yeah.
8: So, and that is a possible. It wouldn't be the biggest upset in the history of World Cup rugby if we lost to Scotland in the pool. We have a reasonable level of cover, certainly better than in some previous years. The issue is, for me, is the age profile of the team currently. And if you go back, John, to 2019, and we turned the corner into 2019 as the top-rated team in the world, we were Six Nations champions, England came in and tore us a new one in the first round of the Six Nations.
10: Eddie Jones, yeah.
8: And everybody stopped and went, oh, I'm not so sure about that. And I remember asking Joe about that, and he said, oh, no, it was just toss for coin, you know, butterfly flapped its wings in Singapore and the wind changed and, you know, whatever. So all of these things are hinging on that core group of stars not going over the hill.
7: But Joe played that team all the way through 2019. He kind of kept at it, didn't he? Whereas you like to think, if we protect, if you indulge me, John, right? Our top team going into quarterfinal in Andy Farrell's head now, you'd have a good guess at it, right? You'd go Porter, Sheehan, Furlong, McCarthy, Byrne, probably Baird, Doris, Van der Fleer, Gibson Park, Crowley or Prendergast, the big lad from Scotland, from Ulster, McCluskey, Ringrose, Mac Hansen, Tommy O'Brien, and Hugo Keenan. Eight of that team are well into their 30s. That team is still capable of getting to this World Cup semi-final if they arrive into that quarter-final in prime condition. So everything between now and then should be geared towards that. And as Brendan says, we have got depth, but not to the point where you could trust it completely to get us there. So we have to use this time between now and then at club level and international level. I mean, this thing we're playing in November, what is this called even? The Nations?
10: Well, it's the replacement of the November Internationals, Nations Championship.
7: Yeah. We could win that and get beaten by Scotland and lose to France. What does that trophy mean then next year? Nothing. Mm. So we use it as a means to an end.
10: Are there any potential bolters that, you know, could sweep themselves into the Irish team in the year?
8: Only an outbreak of bubonic plague might open the door to a handful of them. The closest thing to a bolter, and Hugh's mentioned him, is Matthew Devine. And I think Farrell is probably leaning towards Gibson Park and Craig Casey and Nathan Doak, because Doak is so versatile, he's very hard to leave out, particularly with kicking. But the thing about it is, the one guy in the mix currently, including Fintan Gunn, including Ben Murphy, who I think is a fine player, this lad Ben O'Donovan made a fantastic start for Munster last night. Matthew Devine offers something different. If you imagine you're playing, if you're a big lump of an ox and you're on the side of the breakdown and you look around the corner at who you've got to defend against, the last bloke on that list you would want to defend against is probably Gibson Park, and a very close second is Matthew Devine. He can change the pace of a game. He can create something out of nothing. He's a scary individual. I'm not sure if his basics are 100% there yet. I mean, he's clearly very good as it is, and he certainly has a lot of attitude, and I think that may have been a feature in his career so far. I think he's an easy guy for coaches to maybe get the hump with, because he's so confident in what he can do and he wants the opportunity to do it. He'd be a hard bloke to leave on the bench. He'd be hard to go into him and say, Matthew, we're running with Farrelly and Duggan this week, and I imagine his reaction wouldn't be great.
10: If you said that, definitely. Because I'm going to the pub in an hour, so.
7: But when you say bolter, are you talking about into the first team itself?
8: The last bolter was Conor Murray.
7: In 2011? In 2011.
8: In 2011. I remember, and he was not long finished playing club rugby. Well, if you remember, your bestie, Declan Kidney, gave him a run in a warmer-up in Bordeaux, I think it was, against France. And the next thing, bingo, he was in the squad and he became a star overnight.
7: What about Sean Johnson?
8: Yeah, well, I'm delighted he's in there now. And he has been, Connacht had a pretty good season last season Janssen made was a very, very big part of that. And I would say what Farrell loves about Janssen is that he is an absolute beast of a carrier.
7: Yeah.
8: And he's a hardy buck.
10: So that's Ireland.
8: And Connacht could have done with him against the Stormers.
10: So we started off with Leinster, so might as well continue that. This Casper Gabriel lad, what do we make of him, this out half?
7: I think he's very exciting, very promising. He's going to have to be given time to develop. And the issue in Leinster is that...
8: How are you going to do that?
7: Exactly.
8: With four out halves in the squad?
7: They've signed Joey Carberry, they've got Harry Byrne...
10: And Sam Prendergast. Yeah.
7: So, you know, again, like 4-1 won't go. And those guys need regular game time to develop.
8: If your prayers come true, Farrell will pick up the phone and he'll ask Leo to leave Sam Prendergast out because Prendergast is Farrell's favourite and that'll give the game time. It's all coming together nicely. And then Casper will get a bit of game time.
7: Yeah.
10: Does it work that way though?
8: No.
7: See, out half is the weird one because we went through the team there of the starting team for Farrell possibly and it's full of veterans and proven performers. Out half is still up in the air, a year out. So
10: it's obviously Jack Crowdy's injured into the new year.
8: Yeah.
10: And he seemed that he had kind of reclaimed the jersey.
7: He did seem that way, yeah. And then Prendergast, you know, changes the script again by doing well in the summer or relatively well in the summer. So does he need game time more as a national priority?
10: We still have a Sexton void though, don't we?
7: Yes, yeah, so that hasn't, it's like Munster when Ronagard retired in 2013 and they've never filled it, and Crowley's the closest they've come.
8: That's the price you pay for having somebody of that quality, is that when they're gone, you're off at the edge of a cliff. And if you remember, when Sexton did go, Jack Crowley stepped in and everybody was saying, "Jesus,
7: you did really well the first
8: we're doing okay here. Yeah. This bloke is going to be not a passable impression, but he's going to be a very respectable 10.
7: On a glass half full note, sorry, back to Ireland again, this kind of battle for the 10 jersey means that when we do get to Australia, they're all going to be tried and tested. You know, you're not going, because I remember was it Jack Carty was there, excuse me, in 2019
10: against Japan, was it?
7: No, you couldn't put him in there, and Crowley was in that role in 2023 because he hadn't got enough experience. They'll have enough miles on the clock in a year's time.
10: What are we looking for an out half? Are we looking for steady? Are we looking for flair?
7: Well,
8: no, steady is fine if you're playing behind a Saffir pack. You want somebody, and that was the beauty of Sexton, was he had a bit of steel, wasn't the quickest bloke in the park, but he wasn't bad. He was nerveless and an absolutely insatiable will to win. He had it all going on. None of the group that are now squabbling for that jersey have it all going on. They all have something
10: They've
8: to offer.
10: Bits of
8: Sam Prendergast.
10: If you could make a Frankenstein's monster out of them, you'd have it.
8: Prendergast has made efforts to pick up his defensive game. I'm glad to see. What would concern me about Sam is that he wouldn't scare you. If people sometimes leave the door open for a 10 to go through the gap and then they slam it really, really quickly. And Sam doesn't have great acceleration. Not a great athlete. Crowley is tough as nails. Harry Byrne. I thought Harry Byrne should have started the Six Nations last season, and then he came off the bench yesterday when Leinster were gasping, and he had a mare. He was blocked down. He left kicks short of touch. It was like the rest of the team could have been justified in turning around to say, "Harry, you're better than this. We're in a bit of a hole here, bud. You know what's going on." So,
7: but to go back to your question, right? It's a good one. Like, what do you want from your own half? To my mind, watching it over the years, you want conviction that they
10: run the show.
7: They are authority. So, Sexton made mistakes. O'Gara made mistakes, but they just shrugged it off and got on with it. Come back to O'Gara's first cap against Scotland in 2000. He had a couple of howlers, and he just had belief in himself. And our current crop, I don't think you could say that about Byrne or Prendergast. I think Crowley has that.
8: Prendergast has it.
7: What, complete? Prendergast makes a mistake and there's a ripple of apprehension throughout the crowd. Oh God, you know.
8: Yeah, but he can't control what the crowd are doing. If you look at his body language and if you look at the next huddle after he's done something wrong, he's not going, "Geez, sorry lads, I'm keeping his head down."
7: He doesn't inspire.
8: He's busting it again.
7: No, he's making his way. You're 12 more months, but he doesn't inspire confidence. You know, I'd say amongst his pack all the time when he was going through the wobbly period, you know? Like, you want to look at your half and go, right, we'll give you the ball and we trust you to do what you want with it.
8: Moved on a bit since then.
7: Okay, it's like, when you were saying about behind the Safford pack, you just want the guy you tend to boss it. And what I like about Crowley, and I've said this on here before,
8: is that he's from Munster.
7: Okay. He's from Cork like 30 years ago, like, for a reason. No, that's harsh.
8: Cork's but, never left you.
7: But do you remember that game against the Sharks? I've referenced it here before, where I went to the penalty shootout. And I thought Crowley came out of himself that day. He was kind of giving it all. Remember, your man was trying to trash talk him.
8: Yeah.
7: Was kind of, and I won't say what he said, but like, he looked like, I'm the boss, you know? And as you said, John, earlier, he was getting back to that status.
10: Yeah.
7: Until he got the injury.
8: Well, that's good news for us. Just the issue now is to get him fit.
10: We're talking to Brendan Fanning and Hugh Farrelly, journalists on rugby here this evening on Off the Ball Sunday. So Leinster, Leo Cullen's last season in charge. I'm mad as hell. I'm not taking it anymore. Is that the vibe? Not taking any BS. Is he going to be liberated now? Are Leinster going to change the way they do anything? It just feels, when you think about Leinster, you talk about Leinster, and maybe very, very unfair, but these not winning these European Cups is still a sore point.
7: Yeah, it all feels a bit muddled because there's like an inherent kind of distrust is the wrong word, or I have to be careful because he can be quite sensitive, but the Nienaber thing just doesn't seem, the Jack Nienaber experiment or philosophy or whatever you want to call it just hasn't clicked.
10: As great as he is.
7: Now that could be hard. I mean,
10: CV-wise.
7: Essentially won two World Cups, yeah. You know, in tandem with Razzy Erasmus, but like, you know, there's all this talk now about Philippe Contepomi and the Leinster way, quote unquote. Like, so we're going into another season with not quite sure what we're going to see, do you know, in terms of, is it this kind of South African approach, or will, in Leo's final year, will they throw caution to the wind a bit more? So there's this kind of air of doubt hanging over them. And I think people are jumping on the Contepomi thing, Leinster fans particularly, because they think they know what they're getting there and there's clarity to it. And I think Leinster lack clarity this year. What they do have going for them, going back to the opening match, they've another wave of young talent. This guy, Josh Eriksson. This guy,
8: yeah, he
7: came out of Skerries, I think. You know, there's guys coming through again that would make you excited. You know, so, but in terms of, I don't think they have enough in them. I'd love to see Leo go out on a high. I can't see them. I think the URC, like Brendan mentioned, the Stormers there. I think the bar has been raised there again in that competition. So I'd see Leinster. I don't think they'll struggle this year. I think they'll win their share of matches and develop their share of young players. But I don't see them going out with a glorious last dance.
10: It feels though that the URC is not people's hearts if you win it. Is that wrong? Like, if you're Munster and you won it against Africa, it was a great thing. If Connacht won it, as they did 10 years ago, great thing. But is it in Leinster's hearts if they win the URC?
8: It depends on the circumstances. It's love the one you're with. And Leinster learned to love it. Simple as that. And they didn't recruit any killers with a view to win in Europe. So let's see how they go in the URC.
10: Mm.
7: Be huge for Connacht or Ulster, massive. Like.
8: The Leo thing is interesting. I'd say he'll probably have to field a lot more questions about, do you think you still have control of everything if everybody knows that you've got one foot out the door, and that'll probably make him even more frustrated. But look, we can only go on what we've seen so far. What we saw in Joburg was certainly promising, and there's more to come.
10: The former Shamrock Rovers underage player Todd Lawler made his debut at fullback.
8: Yeah. He had a dodgy start. And you were talking about people putting it behind them, and he did. And he went on from there and played very well. Eriksson had a pretty dodgy start.
7: Mm-hmm.
8: He got over it, which was very encouraging. Leo's in a pretty good position.
10: Can they win the Champions Cup?
7: I don't think so.
8: They'd want a load of things to go their way.
7: I don't think they're as strong as they were. Was it 3 years ago? They opened up a massive lead in La Rochelle and were hauled in.
8: Yeah.
7: Like, that was the peak for that first half, I thought. And I think the team has been gradually not as good since then.
10: Okay.
7: But I think they still have a decent season. And develop a lot of good players.
10: Yeah. And is their academy strong?
8: Yeah. The quality coming in from schools is still very good. And there's loads of them. And funny, I was talking to a referee at a game this morning who had reffed a league game between two of the mediocre schools relative to the top six. And he said it was a really enjoyable game because the quality of handling and the level of ambition among the players to play rugby and the quality of handling was just off the charts. And that's at a level below the top six schools in Leinster. So there are loads and loads of decent players running around the place. It's a bit of a challenge for Leinster to get their ID and development system right, and I'm not sure that they have. And still, there is an element. People in Leinster look on Leinster Inc. and think that they're spend a bit too much time looking in the mirror. There's a bit of self-regard going on there. So I think they...
7: I think on the academy thing, I think Ren is spot on. They've so much talent coming through. There's a guy playing, I was watching it yesterday, he played for UCD, Paddy Clancy. He was the star for Black Rock when they won. He's Willie Clancy's young fella,
8: okay.
7: Tom Clancy's nephew. Tom would be the former prop for Ireland. And he's top notch, and he can't get into Leinster set up because they've so many. Like Casper Gabriel, we're talking about, you know, should Munster are reduced to, sorry, I don't mean to say reduced. JJ Hanrahan has been a good servant, but you know what I mean? He wouldn't be their first choice or anywhere close to it. And you've all this excess talent still in Leinster. I think there's like Casper Gabriel, if he was down at Munster now, he'd be starting, I'd imagine, wouldn't he? I mean, Charlie O'Shea is a good young fella, but he's very raw. So I think the Leinster Academy thing is as good as ever, to be honest.
10: Maybe rebrand it as the Irish Academy and then move people around.
8: That's how it started.
7: Yeah.
8: Was the IRFU Foundation. And then it became the IRFU Academy. And there was probably the top 16 or 20 players in the country run by Steve Abood and Willie Anderson. And then it was regionalised. And I remember Willie giving out yards about it being regionalised. And I thought... oh, look, this is Willie just, he's sounding off because he's not going to have the control he had over these fellas and his input is going to be reduced. And he was 100% right because the Leinster Academy was good because they went to Abood and they said, how do we do this? And the others were shocking.
10: Yeah, okay. Got to take a break here on Off the Ball Sunday, chatting rugby out of the new season with Brendan Fanning and Hugh Farrelly, rugby journalists. We are back after this break.
0: Rugby on Off the Ball
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7: Welcome back to Off the Ball Sunday. You're on News Talk. John Duggan with you through to 7. We're concentrating on rugby between now and 7 as we preview the new season. We've touched upon Ireland and Leinster in the first half of the chat with the rugby journalist and author of the recent book on Irish rugby, Touching Distance, which you must buy, Brendan Fanning, and the rugby writer and assistant editor of the Irish Daily Mail, Hugh Farrelly. A 31-24 win for Ireland's women's team against Japan and Galway today, Hugh. Bavin Parsons, our record try scorer, 24 tries now, 2 today.
8: Yeah, it was nice to see them win because last weekend was, against the USA, they coughed up a massive lead, which was kind of demoralising. And if they struggled again after that, it would have been, because this is a team on the up, you know. I mean, they ended the Six Nations with a record crowd. There was a massive buzz that day in the
7: Scotland game.
8: Yeah, it was great. So to record that win, now look, it's off Broadway. It's not, this competition isn't like the Six Nations, but it's a means to an end. It's another step along the way. I think there was a crowd of close, just under 4,000 there, yeah, out in Galway. But Bevan Parsons, I've massive admiration for her. Going back to just, because I just, her pace, I just love the pace. Like, I mean, I come from an era of like Simon Gagan and the excitement, that thing, and him not getting enough ball. And I would argue over the years that she hasn't got enough ball. I would be organizing moves that specifically aimed at getting the ball to her in space, because she's dynamite. And she's, you know, you're talking about where women's rugby in this country has come from a few years ago, letters to IRFU and, you know, petitions and all that crack. And how it's turned around now, it's gone professional and there's money being put into it. And that needs to be, that needs to wash its own face by getting people invested in it in terms of fans and media and all that. And Bevan Parsons is star quality. So I'm delighted she got that recognition today, because I think she's top class.
7: Brittany Hogan with 2 tries as well. Aoife Dalton with another. So a 31-24 win over Japan. Munster. What represents, Brendan, success for Munster this year?
9: Top 8 for a start. I don't know about getting to quarterfinals in Europe, but top 8 in the ORC would be good. And as an opening statement for 40 minutes last night against Glasgow, they played the best rugby anybody's seen Munster play in quite a while. So the camera was cutting away regularly to the coaching box, and Jared Payne looked pretty happy with himself, which is understandable and deserved. I think the dilemma, John, for Munster at the minute is that they have done really well on their coaching team by bringing in Jimmy Duffy and Jared Payne. But there is only so much they can do. I hope Payne has another few tricks, because what he pulled out of the hat last night was really impressive. The strike plays they used in the first half hour were clinical. It was brilliant to watch. The skill level was good, which is not down to him. The skill level is down to what's been going on before that. But certainly his arrival already has been very positive. But it didn't end well, because Munster just don't have the quality. Now, they were short a few last night. As for Glasgow, something else I think is worth mentioning. There has been so much bad publicity about Munster last year over the whole Roger Randall, is he in, is he out? And I was surprised that Clayton McMillan decided to stay, given that he had vouched for Roger Randall, and Munster said, yeah, that's grand, Clayton, but we're actually going to have to turn around and change our minds on that deal. So the two people in the organisation who come under a lot of pressure are the CEO, Ian Flanagan, and Ian Costello, the general manager. So Ian Costello posted a video online, I think yesterday, runs for about 22 minutes, and it's a kind of a calm the natives video. I think that's the idea behind it. And this is what we're doing, and these are all the boxes we're ticking, and all the I's we're dotting, and the T's we're crossing. So we're on this, folks, and we're working really hard, and it's going really well. And you could have distilled the video down to 1 minute and said, look, we're doing our damnedest to try and create an environment where we win things. And all the other stuff was window dressing. And it was like, I don't know if Ian is going to survive there, but if he doesn't, he should get a suit and get into the corporate world immediately, because he would do very well. The level of management speak that is stuffed into this video was overwhelming. And I listened to it, and I was looking for an entry point into the video, into his content, to try and question it or accept it or reject it. And I couldn't get in, because it was just opaque, the whole thing.
7: Is there a danger that might not connect with people in Cork and Limerick who are...
8: It isn't. It
9: has. Oh, I can't.
8: Yeah. All you hear from...
7: I haven't seen the video now, so I can't.
8: But not just that video, but all you hear, like I've been in touch with people down there a fair bit, and the levels of disenchantment and frustration and anger are a level I haven't seen before. I mean, Brendan's not wrong about the first game and things to take from it, but they lost. I mean, you know, we're taking positives from another home defeat. It's off, like, the positives in Munster. Jimmy Duffy's an excellent coach. Jarrod Payne's an excellent coach. I think McMillan is a good coach, if he can adjust his head to the environment he's in. There is some talent coming through. We talked about Ben O'Donovan, the Dogbo. You know, the squad overall isn't a kind of a Bordeaux to lose level, or far from it, but there is talent coming through. Without getting too much into the weeds, there was a schools team last year that won the out of Cork, and Prez, with exceptional talent. And those players will be through the next 2 or 3 years. There's a lot of excitement down there about that. It's off the field. As Brendan references, look, you don't want to start a witch hunt or whatever about individuals who mean well and all this, but there's a review ongoing as far as we know. It's been very...
9: I rang Munster about this.
8: I heard before the end of the month, but it didn't sound with any...
9: Well, they expect it to be on time, is what I was told.
8: And will it have any impact? Because just to expand and kick it on, I did a story a couple of months ago in the Mail, which I wouldn't have gone to print without like nailing it down that this was happening, and discussions about Keith Wood as CEO. Now, it was discussions, but it was discussions amongst people with real gravitas in Munster, proper vested people that would have a lot of credibility. I don't know where it's gone since, but it was being talked about, and that's the type of move that Brendan calls Decky Kidney my bestie or whatever. We go back. The first two phone calls I'd be making would be to Keith Wood and to Declan Kidney, just to kind of figureheads almost, not just for optics, but the optics would be brilliant, but just to show, okay, enough of this, we're going back to the old country, we're going to start and turn this thing around. Because they've been in the doldrums for years, and they need something drastic off the pitch to turn things around. I heard Johnny Murphy, formerly Munster, calling for this, that there has to be change at the top.
7: You're calling for change at the top, and obviously the people who are there at the moment feel that they're doing a good job to turn things around. But ultimately, it feels to me that Munster was a great brand, and that brand is gone. Like, we're talking about, how are
9: they were the first brand.
7: Yeah, but
9: they were the first. They were a bigger brand than Irish rugby.
7: Well, 1970.
8: The jersey.
7: Yeah. 1978, All Blacks. Go back to that, Tom Kieran and all that stuff. We're talking about, will they get to the quarterfinal of a Champions Cup? So whoever's in charge, it's not good enough. Like, ultimately, we're talking about Munster should be in contention to win it. We're talking about the Munster brand historically.
9: Yeah, but the reason that happened was that they had assembled this brilliant team with the O'Gara and O'Connell and Wallace and Dunnock O'Callaghan, all of them. And then they started getting old and there was nothing behind.
8: No, it was more than that.
9: The reason there was nothing behind them was that they had taken their eye off the ball on the development side of things.
8: But deliberately so, because the Holy Grail was the term at the time in the early 2000s. There's so many near misses, hand of back, all that. And they brought Kidney up back from Leinster, was it, or was it the Dragons? And they brought him back again for a second term in 2006. And all they wanted to do, and the late Gareth Fitzgerald, they just zero focused on winning the European Cup. And they did it twice with split camps between Cork and Limerick. And I agree with Brendan 100%. And maybe it's a stain on their legacy that they took the eye off the ball in terms of the next generation. I think, I did a lot of time for Gareth Fitzgerald, but maybe there was an element to that, but they won two European Cups. So I think the end justified the means in that case. And then Leinster came on top and they've been chasing them ever since.
7: Like, what is a Munster fan going to Thomond Park or Musgrave Park now hoping for?
9: I don't know. Well, it has changed so much from the days when we were down there covering Heineken Cup games. Late 90s through into the noughties, and the place was heaving and there was a febrile atmosphere, and that ain't the case. So I really don't know. Another thing that has changed significantly in Limerick is that when all this was happening, Limerick indisputably was a rugby town. That ain't the case now. The hurlers are the level of dominance of Limerick hurlers is unique.
7: I went down to Limerick because it's my late mother's city. Last 2 weeks ago, I went into a pub on the street and it's all Limerick hurling. They've got the car regis and all the years that they've won it, all the jerseys. Lads were in there on a Monday lunchtime, quite busy. Obviously, it wasn't a bank holiday. All in Limerick GA regalia. So it is a real thing.
8: But like the things they could do, simple things they could do to help themselves, the type of moves that Keith Wood and Declan Kidney would make. For example, Rory Keane of the Mail did a piece there, a feature that I wanted him to do for ages, and he had the time, on Waterford rugby. This is a huge population, part of Munster. They produced Tom O'Hearn and Jack O'Donoghue, I think, and Ben Cronin
9: back in the day.
8: In the 90s.
9: Yeah.
8: Huge untapped potential. Munster haven't trained there in 14 years. Now, we had to verify that. We got on to Munster and said, no, blah, blah, blah. And then they rang up angrily after the article was printed and said, this doesn't reflect us. We actually played a pre-season game against Gloucester there 11 years ago. Do you know what I mean? Now, apparently they're going there this season. But the union has no favours. These are things, they have a big population that are dying to get into it. They've alienated other parts of the province because they feel like they're squirreled away in Limerick there. Do you know what I mean?

0: was to revolutionise, overhaul the development processes going on in the four provinces, not so much with Leinster. Leinster runs itself, and very successfully on that whole schools front, but really needed to shake things up in the other three provinces. So I don't know, it'll be worth checking in with him and seeing how that's going.
1: And maybe also Munster is a victim, not even maybe through or people executives are doing or not doing, but just the fact that it was a strong AIL province.
0: And oh, yeah.
1: The AIL has bottomed out now, and it's not a feeder anymore in the front row to Munster. And you have Leinster as a different model, it's a schools
0: one
1: model. And Munster doesn't have that schools
0: 1A
1: model.
0: 1A soon will be a Dublin competition.
2: Mm.
0: It's heading that way.
1: Yeah. What about Connacht?
2: In terms of AIL or the season? Connacht, I was reading a line there, I think it was in Bernard Jackman's piece at the weekend. He was quoting Grizz Wiley, the old All Blacks coach, who said that at the start of the season, every duck is a swan, you know, and it felt that way this season. Ulster were going to do great things, Connacht were going to do great things, and then they lose first day out. But I would be very positive about Connacht, I think.
0: the Stormers took a baseball bat to the swan.
2: But like, do you remember Connacht? Like, it's been, you probably...
0: No, I absolutely...
2: You're looking at Dayton Higgins, but do you remember that era? Like, you know...
0: Yeah, I do remember that
2: jerseys,
0: era.
2: Jerseys, different colours.
0: And they have a stadium, and they have a coach, and they have lots of things going for them. But
2: they're a proper team now. And
0: yeah, they are.
2: They're one of the foremost coaches in the game.
1: The
2: Greyhound track used to run around. Okay. So you go up there, okay. And you literally have to walk. I do, you probably play there as well. You have to
1: walk. We're not even at the watershed yet. Come on.
2: What I said, excrement. That's okay, isn't it?
0: Oh my God,
2: sorry. But it was a grim place to go. And sorry, I don't mean to be condescending towards Connacht, but like it was a hard place. Now it looks proper. They've one of the foremost coaches in the game. They've got a talented squad. I wouldn't be reading too much into an opening day defeat. I think they're very much on an upward trajectory.
1: They're not Leinster Lige, are they? Stuart Lancaster, Kieran Frawley, you know.
0: I'm really keen to see how Frawley goes. The reason I mentioned this, and I accept opening days of any competition that is not a knockout, is not the time to be losing your lunch.
2: Mm.
0: But I was struck by the dilemma that they had at the end of the game, which was they knew that if they chased the game a little bit, they were in danger of losing possession, conceding another score and losing a bonus point. But they're playing at home and it's the opening night and it's the new stadium and it's all of these things. We have to go for it because that's what we do. And they went for it and they lost the ball and they conceded the try and they left empty-handed. That's an apt. That is gut-wrenching. And I don't think... We're on different planets.
2: The reason it's
0: very unsettling is that when they come up against a beefy team who were -8 Springboks, and they played a really muscular brand of rugby, Connacht could not possibly live with that, and that'll happen again this season.
1: Back Hansen back, that's good, injury free.
0: Yes. Absolutely.
2: He looked sleek, didn't he? He looked quicker than he chased down a guy at one point when he more gas than I thought he had.
0: No, he's world class. It's great to have him back, and you just hope it stays.
2: It's great news to go back to the national thing, because now we have O'Brien, Balakoon, Hansen. We're starting to get some options there, you know. So it was great to see him back.
1: We're talking to you, Farrelly and Brenton Fanning, rugby journalists on the new season here on Off the Ball Sunday News Talk. Before we go off air, Ulster don't have Champions Cup rugby this year. Obviously, their mission to get back there.
2: I'd say Ulster was probably the most disappointing.
0: It's only the first night. It doesn't matter.
2: Okay. Yeah. I'm saying it's disappointing. I'm not saying like give up on them, but they went way behind, and then they did a kind of a second half comeback that was. But I would again start of the season Ducks and Swans. I'd be positive about Ulster because I think they've got a good coach in Richie Murphy. They've got Joe Schmidt involved. To what capacity seems. Is he wandering the corridors? Is he
0: he's at the schools level.
2: But look, if he's in the building, you're going to use him.
0: I'm not sure he is in the building, but if he is in the building, they say Richie is sweating bullets.
2: If he's on the books, you're going to use him. If Dan Soper up there as well.
1: You've got seven new signings. Who do you like?
0: Some of them are quite good. The mistake they made last night, I think, was not starting, and I'm not related to Matthew Devine. I want to make that clear. But he should have started. He came on, and the moment he came on, he gave them an impetus to chase the game, and they nearly got them at the death. Their squad is stronger, and they realised that the reason they collapsed last season was because they ran out of prop forwards. Now, they're still light on loosehead props.
2: Yeah.

0: they gave a debut to their Argy last night or Friday night, and he looked pretty decent. Mm. They just need to avoid that hole in the road where they end up ringing up some fella in AIL2 and said, are you free to play at the weekend? If they can avoid that, they'll be fine.
1: And expanded beyond props, like, to my mind, Brendan might disagree, the biggest issue with Ulster for years has been front five. I think you'd have to go back to late 2000s, early 2010s maybe, where you had John O'Fowler, Rory Best, Johan Muller, do you remember him?
0: I do.
1: Pedri Wannenberg, Stephen Ferris. That pack could take on any pack. And they got to the European Cup final.
0: Well, the fact that beat Munster at Thomond Park, you're probably at that game.
1: Well, you think I'm... but they haven't had that kind of level of front five stuff, because I think they have a really exciting back line, so...
2: You like the AIL, Brendan?
0: Do I like it?
2: Yes, we know you like it, so yeah. It's back this season. Anything to note?
0: Yeah, well, the only thing to do, the worrying thing to note is that it is becoming increasingly Dublin-centric.
2: Yeah.
0: Wesley are now up in Division 1A, and it took them a long time to get up there, and they worked extremely hard, and it'll be interesting to see how they go. But it's not great for business that the talent is focused so much in one regional area. That's not what the AAL is supposed to be about.
1: However, if you expand beyond Brendan's elitism and Division 1A and go into the lower divisions, it's a hugely exciting season, because they've split on regional basis now, so Division 2B South and North is revitalised clubs, because they're saving a load of money that they would have lost on travelling, and it's been a hugely enthusiastic start, which, you know, so I think we're in for a good season.
2: To finish our rugby chat, if you were to rank, say, the top four nations in the world at the moment, who would it be? That's South Africa, New Zealand.
0: South Africa A. Right. That's the top two gone. South Africa, New Zealand.
1: I have France above New Zealand.
0: No, I'd have France number three, and I'm undecided about number four. I'm not sure the World Cup is going to be in the States in 2031. It could end up anywhere. I don't have any great confidence that the States will
2: is
0: be
2: Is that
0: able.
2: Not locked down?
0: Well, it's locked down in pencil.
2: Okay, right.
0: But they're keeping an eye on that to see if it's possible to run it. And if look, let's leave it at that.
2: No chance could come here, no?
0: And I say a few people are circling, thinking if they can get it. If you were a Kiwi and you were going to the States, you'd be in the same tour, playing in the same stadia that the Football World Cup was played in, every one of which would have a pitch that's about 94 metres long and about 60 metres wide, because they're all NFL pitches. The last thing you want is a postage stamp pitch, as we saw in Baltimore, when the ABs could not escape South Africa because they were playing in it. Yeah. The first thing you need is a full-size pitch and allow the All Blacks to play the level of rugby that they can, which is awesome. But in a relatively confined space.
2: What Australia's pitches be like?
0: Quite the opposite. They'll be on bloody ovals. Huge, you won't be able to see them. That won't be an issue in Australia.
1: Gabba and all those are massive, aren't they?
0: Yeah.
1: I honestly think the French, Brendan, I think, like, you know, they haven't played now for a few months, so maybe they're out of our minds, but, like, the depth of talent they have is off the charts, and they can do the power thing, and they can do the flair thing, do you know?
0: Yeah.
1: I'd be looking at them as favourites.
2: What about England?
1: Oh, England, like, they can be, like, Borthwick's got an extension, and I don't know, but, like, he nearly got them to World Cup final last time, so who are we to judge, you know? But they do well in knockout tournaments, they do well in the World Cup, but they're grim to watch, I think.
0: Yeah, I would, if they had a more creative coach, England have serious resources, John. They're in the same league as France for resources.
2: The Eddie Hearn thing was interesting. I saw that getting Henry Pollock
1: thing.
2: Yeah, signing up and looking to get involved in rugby. You know, it'll be.
0: What do you make of Pollock?
2: A good brand and very brash, but you'd want to see in 5 years what he's achieved on the pitch.
0: Mm. I think he's already achieved quite a bit on the pitch. He is an absolutely outstanding rugby player. And for a man who is not a giant, he is very, very powerful.
2: But I do think the sport needs more brand.
0: Yeah.
1: Like, when you go,
0: but rugby's so staid and so conservative.
1: Yes, but it's so off the radar.
0: They hate the likes.
2: So to him, for to be a villain is not a bad thing.
0: Yeah.
2: Got to leave it there, lads. Thank you so much.
1: No problem.
2: Brendan Fanning and Hugh Farrelly, rugby journalist.
0: Cheers, John.
2: Enjoy your evening. Thank you for coming in to preview the new rugby season. We'll chat soon. You can find much more sports coverage on Off the Ball on our digital and social channels this evening. So just to let you know that Ireland won the rugby today 31-24 against Japan in the Dexcom Stadium Bavin Parsons with 24 tries now for the Irish women's team, and she's the record try scorer. We have more sports coverage, as I said, to come on our digital and social channels. As no doubt you know, we have this game going ahead, the Republic of Ireland versus Israel at 7:45 Irish time this evening. We're treating it as a news story, so it'll be treated as a news story and off the ball breakfast from 7:30 tomorrow morning with Colin Buhig and Enda Cauld and the team. Then we're back on the radio FM tomorrow evening here on News Talk with Owen Shane from 7 to 10 as always. It is the only story in town, as much as we enjoyed the rugby chat for the last hour. So stay tuned to us on News Talk. Talking History's up next. Thank you for listening to us today. We'll speak soon. Bye-bye.

0: 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News Talk. Conversation that counts. I love that we renew our commitment to each other every single year. And I love that you still send me post. My heart flutters when I open your envelope.
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0: Across Ireland, this is the home of conversation that counts. This is News Talk.
13: Good evening, I'm Cliona O'Dwyer. Gavin Bazunu's decision to boycott Ireland's match against Israel could convince more players to drop out. That's according to a sports expert, following the goalkeeper's decision to drop out of the squad. A vote between Republic of Ireland players yesterday resulted in a 14-8 split in favour of playing the match tonight. Aidan Fitzmaurice, sports reporter at the Irish Independent, says online hate directed towards Ireland's footballers has only increased.
14: A lot of them are getting quite a lot of hate online in terms of, you will be an enemy of freedom, you will be remembered for this, you're a traitor, you're a scab, you're a backstabber. Particularly now it's being personalised that Gavin Bazunu has emerged as the hero.
13: The North's First Minister is being accused of breaking the law by the DUP leader following her actions on a hugely significant road. Sinn Féin's Michelle O'Neill is among thousands of protesters who blocked a largely nationalist route in Portadown. The Parades Commission has allowed the Orange Order to march along Garvahy Road for the first time since 1998. Northern Ireland's Chief Constable John Boucher is appealing for calm.
15: There's got to be a longer term conversation which involves politicians and the people involved in what we've seen in the last 24 hours, trying to find a space that they can resolve these issues.
13: The Taoiseach has described the Parades Commission's decision to grant permission for the march as incomprehensible. Speaking in Clare today, Micheál Martin says they're closely monitoring the situation.
16: The government has been particularly conscious over the last 48 hours of the situation on the Gargahi Road. And we are closely monitoring the situation on the ground and will remain in contact with key interlocutors, including the Gargahi Road residents.
13: Over 30% of people say loneliness and isolation are negatively affecting their daily mental health and well-being. According to the latest survey from St. Patrick's Mental Health Services, over 70% point to the cost of living as the biggest issue impacting societal mental health. Finally, the owner of a Dublin kitchenware shop says he won't rule out opening a store in New York after Sarah Jessica Parker gave his business a shout-out online. The actor praised Stock, which is located on South King Street, after visiting the shop looking for a colander. And that's your news for now.
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13: Apart from isolated showers, it'll be dry with clear spells tonight. Lows of 4 to 10 degrees. And now you're up to date on News Talk.
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24: Good evening and welcome. We're talking history on News Talk 106 to 108 with me, Patrick Gagan. In tonight's show, the story of how a magazine in the 1980s shook up Irish journalism, challenged the powerful, and asked questions that others were sometimes afraid to ask as we discuss the history of McGill magazine. You can send us your thoughts and comments to talkinghistory@newstalk.com and we'd love to hear from you. In 1977, Vincent Brown launched McGill magazine. Over the next 13 years, it investigated politicians, the Gardaí, the courts, and the Catholic Church, reopened the arms crisis, challenged the findings of the Kerry Babies Tribunal, and chronicled in Ireland struggling with recession, emigration, the Troubles, and profound social change. A major new book by Kevin Rafter tells that story. It's called Fearless, Vincent Brown's McGill and Ireland in the 1980s, published in paperback by New Island Books. And tonight we ask, what made McGill different? What made Vincent Brown such an extraordinary and sometimes difficult editor? And how this small, frequently cash-strapped magazine helped to change Irish journalism and perhaps Ireland itself? And to help me do this, I'm delighted to be joined by the author of Fearless, Professor Kevin Rafter, one of Ireland's leading scholars of media and politics. And Kevin is Professor of Political Communication at DCU. And also delighted to be joined in parts 2 and 3 by Harry McGee, political correspondent with the Irish Times. He's one of Ireland's most experienced political journalists and, like Kevin, occupied the editor's chair at McGill for a time, and his recent book, The Murderer and the Taoiseach, took him back into the extraordinary political world of Charles Haughey and the Ireland of the early 1980s. Kevin, you're very welcome. And can we begin with the title of Fearless? How fearless was McGill magazine?
25: I think in the context of the McGill, in the context of the era in which it published, and the book is about McGill 77 to 1990, it was fearless. It wasn't always fearless. It's renowned now for particular issues like the arms crisis or the Kerry babies. But there were, you know, quite a few dull issues as well that were less than extraordinary in terms of their cover stories. But in the context of Ireland in the late 70s, when McGill first published, and a very conservative media scene, only 3 or 4 national newspapers, there was one broadcaster. There was no News Talk. And there was no internet. It was a much smaller, more insular industry and society. I think McGill was brash and it was bold, and on occasion it was fearless. And as was Vincent Brown, the founding proprietor and editor. So it was a type of journalism that was shaking up the established order. The newspapers, to a large extent, were unquestioning. Now, I'm not saying everything was, but and the society was, I suppose, as well. And McGill was this little upstart which appeared in October of 1977, and it was asking different questions.
24: It was asking different questions, but it was also allowing the stories breathe, giving them the space they demanded, so that a newspaper might cover something, but it might be on one page or two pages. But I think what was extraordinary looking back on some of these stories is it would give it 30 pages plus. It would make sure that this was really examined, really interrogated, that there was no hiding from it.
25: Yeah, like I work in DCU now, but in my previous life in journalism, I would have been, you know, always looking for those extra, can I have another paragraph, can I have another 100 words, 200 words. Space is a premium for news stories and for analysis pieces. What McGill did was it allowed stories to breathe. And people like Olivia O'Leary and Mark Branagh, when I interviewed them for the book, that was one of the things they spoke about. Mark Branagh did a piece in the mid-80s about homelessness, and he went out with John McHugh and they were homeless on the streets for 10 days. You know, that piece is 8,000 words. It's the meat of that particular issue. And you weren't getting that space in a national newspaper at the time. And they didn't have supplements, the weekend supplements that they even have now. But even now, you know, 2,000-3,000 words would be the maximum that a newspaper would give to a story. McGill gave over space and word count to stories. And it allowed, I suppose, and that was part of what long-form journalism, when it was in the magazine, it allowed stories to breathe. It gave them the space, and it brought the reader in. And a monthly magazine has to be different to a daily or a Sunday newspaper. And it was one of the distinguishing features on occasion in McGill was the observational long-form journalism. And that meant that you got pieces which were 5,000-10,000 words.
24: It's a study of McGill. It's a study of a changing Ireland in the 1980s. It's not a biography of Vincent Brown, but he does feature so prominently in the book. And he's a remarkable figure, an extraordinary figure. He's inspirational. He's fearless. He is the driving force. He can also be difficult. So tell us about Vincent and his vision for the magazine.
25: Yeah, the magazine, or the book is focused on McGill 77 to 1990. And obviously Vincent Brown is intrinsically associated with the magazine as the proprietor and founding editor. And he came from national newspapers. He had worked up the north in the early 70s. And then he was working with the Sunday Independent. He wanted to edit the Sunday Independent, but it didn't happen. So McGill was the substitute. His journalism was inquisitive, and he was prepared to take risks. Now, I should say, Patrick, like, he still is incredibly polarizing. When I was doing the interviews for the book, during the interviews, I asked everybody, like, what was Vincent Brown like? And the replies were dramatically different. On one side, obsessive, contrarian, on the other side, generous, ambitious, funny. So he is the dominant figure, and he edited the magazine for the first 5 years. He went in 83, he took over the Sunday Tribune, became editor of the Sunday Tribune, and he withdrew from McGill. But he didn't fully withdraw. He was the proprietor. He was still in the background. And then we get people like Cullum Tobin, Fintan O'Toole, Brian Trench, John Waters, all very important journalists in the 1980s, and all who were editors of McGill in that period. So it's the story of the magazine. It's the story of Ireland in that bewildering decade, which is the 1980s. But the arc there is definitely Vincent Brown.
24: And you mentioned some of the editors there in the 1980s, and people might think, God, I can't believe they've been around that long, or they were old enough to be editor. But actually, for someone like Cullum Tobin and Fintan O'Toole, they were, I think, 27 when they became editor. And so Vincent Brown had incredible faith in young journalists and in talent and in recognizing potential. You know, we of course know Fintan very well now, and his books, his journalism. Cullum Tobin is one of our great writers, and to put them in the editor's chair at such a young age, it really shows a remarkable act of faith.
25: Yeah, and I think it's one of the things that Vincent Brown succeeded in doing as editor. He identified talent. He saw people with potential, and he gave them the space. He was blind to gender and to class. So if you look at the first run, the first couple of years of McGill, you have people like Pat Brennan, Gene Kerrigan, and Paddy Agnew. Pat Brennan went on to be a news editor in RTE. Gene Kerrigan, a very fine journalist with the Sunday Independent, and Paddy Agnew, listeners will know, remember Ferrer, he was based in Rome and wrote for the Irish Times and wrote about Italian soccer for many years. But none of the three of them had a background in journalism. Gene Kerrigan was working in a cinema. Pat Brennan came to Dublin. She's an American. She came to Dublin to UCD, stayed on, was working in pirate radio. And Paddy Agnew was working as a stable hand down in County Kildare. Wrote to Vince, all the national newspapers, saying, I think I could be a journalist. And Vincent Brown was the only one who replied. So he brought people into the magazine and he gave them space and he gave them the opportunity to succeed. And now when we look at the cast of characters, they are people who were national names. And Fintan O'Toole and, you know, Cullum Tobin, in the interview that I did with Vincent Brown for the book, he describes them now as national treasures. And in many ways they are. But at the time, you know, they were writing for In Dublin. They weren't working for the national newspapers. And yet they were entrusted with a national magazine, McGill. And there are other people like Maggie O'Kane, who became a very distinguished foreign correspondent with the BBC and the Guardian. Like she went up the steps of the McGill was located over O'Donoghue's pub, or beside O'Donoghue's pub, where there was a Pat Grace's fried chicken outlet on Merrion Row. And Maggie O'Kane went up the stairs into the rickety old offices that McGill was in. She was 19, 20. And Vincent Brown said, well, okay, can you be a journalist? Here's the story, go do it for me. And, you know, when Cullum Tobin took over as editor, she's writing the cover story for the magazine. So McGill was a place where talent was allowed the space. And it is one of the hallmarks, in fairness, of Vincent Brown's career, right through from his journalism with McGill, the Sunday Tribune, and laterally in broadcasting, that, you know, he identified people who had that ability to tell a story and he gave them the space to do their job.
24: Talent was allowed space, but the talent didn't necessarily stay. And there is quite a high turnover of editors, and Cullum Tobin doesn't stay very long. Fintan O'Toole, that I think there was tension with the proprietor.
25: Yeah, Cullum Tobin stayed longest of all of them in that period. They all found that working for Vincent Brown was a very challenging environment to be in. When he was editor himself, like, he would frequently upend to the production schedule at the last minute because he didn't like the lead story or he'd got another story. And in some ways, Brown's McGill was a hybrid. He wanted and this is the news journalist in him, he wanted the exclusive story. But it was a monthly magazine, so it needed to be better planned. It needed to look long form, the good read. And there's a conflict there if you wanted to do both of those simultaneously. And frequently, and you know, the stories are in the book about, you know, production night, the end of the month, they're working late, it's into the small hours, there's a deadline in terms of the printers, and Vincent Brown would upend and would change the direction of travel for the magazine with a new lead story. Those who replaced him as editor, they didn't have full autonomy, because he retained the veto over the cover, and anybody who's ever worked, like myself, in a national newspaper, if you're a senior editor and you're making decisions on lead stories, but there's somebody else who's calling the shots, it does undermine you. So the editors, Cullum Tobin, Fintan O'Toole, Brian Trench, John Waters, they all found that it was a very difficult environment working with Brown, where he was effectively vetoing and making editorial decisions for the magazine. And it was an office and a newsroom of conflict, and that, you know, did grind people down. It wore them down. And I think that's the reason, one of the reasons for the churn of editors. Like Eamon Dunphy, I interviewed Eamon Dunphy for the book, and like Eamon Dunphy talks about, he wrote for McGill for a period in the early 80s after his career in football. And there's another example of somebody who was effectively mentored and given a leg up and into a new profession by Vincent Brown. So Eamon Dunphy had been a soccer player, played for Ireland, and was reinventing himself when his sports career was coming to an end. But he tells the story about how in the mid-80s, he would frequently go for lunch with Cullum Tobin and Fintan O'Toole, and it was almost like a counselling session, because they would talk about, oh, Vincent Brown, and they would all sort of vent. So it was a difficult working environment, not just for the editors, but also for many who wrote for the magazine.
24: Well, let's talk about some of the major breakthroughs and achievements of McGill then. Founded in 1977, is it with the Berry Papers and its exploration of the arms crisis in 1980 that it really makes this dramatic breakthrough?
25: Yeah, McGill, in late 77, McGill launches. It's a novelty in the Irish media scene. Now, you know, in around that time, Hot Press and in Dublin also appeared, but they were doing very different things. Hot Press in music, originally in Dublin, was a listings magazine, then it moved more into arts and culture. McGill was the grown-up magazine, and Vincent Brown was far more senior journalist and more experienced journalist than anybody working in the other magazines. And then, you know, the magazine was doing well. It was getting good stories. It was establishing itself, a niche for itself. The publication of the Berry Papers, Peter Berry, former, what we now call the Secretary General of the Department of Justice, very senior civil servant. He'd been in place for decades, and he'd kept diaries and notes of the arms crisis period in 1970. He had died by the time McGill published those diaries in 1980. But the McGill issues, there were three issues in June and July of 1980 about the arms crisis and revisiting the arms crisis. That opened the magazine up to a whole new readership. The sales, you know, went up to about 80,000 copies in that period, and then it settled down afterwards between 30,000 and 40,000. But what it did was it opened the magazine, it made the readership and the audience of the magazine, and people knew who McGill, what McGill was. I think it's Gene Kerrigan talks about people would say, well, you know, do you write for that magazine that did the arms crisis issue? So it definitely was the story that put the magazine on the map. And it's interesting now, all these years later, it is like a seminal piece of journalism. It's a hugely important historical artifact to those copies, those issues of the magazine, in terms of its reassessment of what happened in terms of the gun running in 1970 and who did what. And it's still a contested episode in Irish history. But the McGill issues are hugely important in terms of as an element of the story. So it was great journalism, and it established McGill with the wider public.
24: And it was fearless as well, because you had threatened litigation, you had problems with getting it printed and distributed, and this was incredibly courageous to carry on, because it was challenging the established narrative. It was challenging Jack Lynch's account and Haughey's account, and it was providing this new perspective. But there were considerable obstacles put in their way.
25: There were. There was the obstacle of writing the story in the first instance, and the threat of libel. Jim Gibbons, defence minister, at the time of the arms crisis, threatened legal action, and not just legal action against the magazine, but also against the distributors and the printers. And for a small magazine, this was a huge problem. So their established printers said, look, our legal advice is that we can't print your magazine. The distributors said the same thing. And I recount this in the book, you know, the huge challenge to get those issues out into the shops, and the dogged nature of all of those involved. So part of the magazine was published in the United Kingdom and brought back to Ireland, and they had to stitch it together in the different elements of it. So the threat of libel was real. It wasn't just real for McGill. It was there for the printers. It was there for the distributors. And like Gene Kerrigan and Pat Brennan and Derek Spears, the photographer who worked for McGill, and many others, they distributed those issues of the magazine themselves. They went around the country with the magazine in the boots of their car, and they would bring it to newsagents because they didn't have an established distributor for legal reasons. So that was, I suppose, dogged and fearless on all sides in terms of getting the magazine out, getting it into the shops. And it's a tremendous episode, not just in terms of the journalism, but the obstacles that were there, not just to telling the story, but getting the magazine out.
24: What was the identity of the magazine? Because it seems that part of the mission was to hold power to account. And that whole idea of accountability seems to run through all of the great work that it did, whether it was with respect to civil liberties or Northern Ireland or women's rights or the redistribution of wealth, that there was that connecting thread.
25: Yeah, and so you need to, I suppose we need to consider the magazine in the context of the decade in which it was published, the long 1980s decade from 77 to 1990. Irish society, you know, was more conservative. The Catholic Church was more dominant. The economy was in a really poor state with high unemployment, immigration, and the Northern Ireland conflict was a daily scar on the country. You turned on your radio in the morning, and there was another bombing, another shooting, another death. And it was the year of Charles Haughey and Garrett Fitzgerald. So that's the backdrop. McGill, when it published in 77, didn't have a manifesto. There wasn't a big editorial saying this is what we stand for. It's interesting that that came later. But it was very much built around Vincent Brown's view of the world and view of journalism. So, you know, a social conscience. McGill put a huge degree, and I suppose it did what good journalism does. It brought information to the public, and it put the spotlight on stories that sometimes were forgotten. So, like, there's a really important issue about mental hospitals in 1980. It put a spotlight on poverty in Ireland. In many instances, it gave a voice to people who didn't have a voice in terms of political power or media attention. So there was a defined social and a very strong social conscience to the magazine. But it also then did other things in relation to Northern Ireland. Like, while, you know, the magazine was very much opposed to the use of violence, it gave space to the Republican movement at a time when Section 31 meant that you couldn't, in a station like this, even if it had existed, interview somebody from the Provisional IRA or Provisional Sinn Féin. And the newspapers really weren't doing the politics of the Republican movement. McGill put a focus on what was going on. They did regular interviews with people, unnamed spokespeople for the IRA and individuals associated, like Gerry Adams, with Provisional Sinn Féin, who were pariahs at the time. So there's this social conscience. There's an attention to Northern Ireland. And yet in the mix, and this is sort of part of the contradiction of the magazine, and, you know, it was liberal, but in that mix then, in relation to the economy, you know, it was championing cutbacks and getting control of the national finances at the end of the 70s and early 80s. So it wasn't this liberal left magazine, spend, spend, spend. It had a peculiar editorial stance, but it was a consistent and defined one.
24: Talk to me about the coverage of the Kerry Babies Tribunal, because that was an area where I think Fearless definitely applies, and not just in terms of the coverage, but in the response then to the judge who issued his own defense of his actions. And the magazine wasn't prepared to back down, and it wasn't going to be cowed by a judge criticizing it.
25: I think alongside the arms crisis issues, the attention and the focus that McGill put on the Kerry Baby scandal is where the magazine was at its strongest. The magazine was really fortunate at having Gene Kerrigan as a writer, as a journalist, observational journalist. He doesn't describe himself as an investigative journalist. He didn't get scoops, but he spent time with stories. He went through the material, and he's a wonderful writer. And he'd written many, many fine pieces for McGill before the Kerry Babies Tribunal. But when that story broke, and there were questions about how the Hayes family, Joanne Hayes and her family, had the confessions that had been extracted, and the allegation that she'd given birth to two children with different men, and both of whom were found dead as infants in Kerry, and then a tribunal was set up, a tribunal of inquiry was established to look into the story. Gene Kerrigan went to Tralee, and he sat through all of the hearings of the Kerry Babies Tribunal, and he listened to the evidence, and he listened to the questioning of Joanne Hayes, and it was a remarkable tribunal in Kerry, where, you know, all men in the room, the male judge, and this young woman who really was questioned in a terrible way. And the focus went away from how do the guards get these confessions, and in the confessions were information that was only known to the guards. It moved away from that into morality and Joanne Hayes and her love life, and it became about the role of women in Ireland in that period in the 80s. So Gene Kerrigan came back to the McGill offices, and he wrote 30,000 words, and that issue is more like a novel than a work of journalism. And it's remarkable in terms of it tells the story of the Kerry babies story, the tribunal, the questioning, the questions, the ambiguity, and he raised the issues about the guards and their behaviour. So it's a wonderful issue in itself. And if that was all Gene Kerrigan had ever written about the Kerry babies, that would have been seen as substantial, important journalism. But what happened afterwards, Judge Kevin Lynch issued his report, and the report really sidestepped the central issues in the scandal, and it put the blame on Joanna Hayes. And Kerrigan then took the judge's report, he went back into the Department of Justice, and he went through the transcripts, and he, line by line in the report, he said, well, the judge has said this, but the evidence says that. The judge says this, but this is what was heard in the tribunal. And he wrote another long-form piece of journalism, which is remarkable in its forensic nature, in terms of pulling apart and undermining the judge's report. Now, he wasn't the only one who was doing this. People like Nell McCafferty and others were writing about the Kerry babies story and raising the questions. And so the Judge Lynch was obviously took offence, particularly at Kerrigan's writing. And Fintan O'Toole is now editor of McGill, and it's early, I think, 84, and they're putting together, and they're putting to bed, I think it was the March issue, and it's a pretty dull issue, and they're really struggling for a lead story. The story's about British nuclear fuel. It's worthy, but you know, it's not the best story for a lead. And late at night, Courier arrives, and Fintan O'Toole said, look, I thought it was a libel, you know, we were in trouble. But it was actually Judge Lynch's tipstaff. He's a personal assistant, had come up from the courts with a letter in an envelope from the judge to McGill, criticising the magazine and Gene Kerrigan. And they looked at each other, and different accounts in the book, put them side by side. They looked at each other, Jim Kerrigan and Fintan O'Toole, and thought, we have a lead story. The judge has given us a lead story. And they reproduced his letter in full, including with his signature. So they gave him the right of reply. But as Fintan O'Toole quite rightly points out, the letter in itself is important because it was an important moment, because it was the judge saying, I have to take McGill seriously. I have to take this journalism seriously. So they reproduced his correspondence in full. It was another issue. And they didn't reply to it till the following issue. And Kerrigan again went through the letter, line by line, and pulled it apart. And the front page lead story, the headline is, the judge still got it wrong. And as we know, four decades later, the state admitted that everybody got it wrong, and Joanna Hayes and her family had been so badly treated. And if you go into the National Library today and you open the Kerry Babies Tribunal report from the 80s, the opening page pasted into it is the High Court apology to the Hayes family. But if you'd read Gene Kerrigan and McGill in the mid-1980s, the story's there. And the wrongdoing of the Kerry babies, it's all in McGill. It's wonderful journalism.
24: It's wonderful journalism. Well, we're going to take a quick break now. When we come back, we'll be talking about Charles Haughey and his relationship with Vincent Brown and McGill, and lots more besides. So stay with us here on News Talk.
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1: 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And on the social scene, we're looking ahead to one of the biggest nights in Ireland's LGBTQ plus calendar, the Galas, with comedian and actor Michael Fry, who'll be joining Louise McSherry to host the awards.
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24: Welcome back. We're talking history, and tonight we are talking about McGill and its contribution to Irish journalism in the 1980s. I'm rejoined by Professor Kevin Rafter, Professor of Political Communication at DCU, and the author of the new book Fearless, Vincent Brand's McGill and Ireland in the 1980s, published in paperback by New Island Books. And I'm also delighted to be joined by Harry McGee, political correspondent with the Irish Times. He's one of Ireland's most experienced political journalists. He also occupied the editor's chair at McGill. And his recent book, The Murderer and the Taoiseach, took him back into the extraordinary political world of Charles Haughey and the Ireland of the 1980s. Harry, you're very welcome to the show.
4: Thank you very much indeed.
24: Can I begin by asking you, what did McGill magazine mean for you in the 1980s?
4: Well, I was a teenager in the 1980s, and I can't recall when I first became aware of McGill, but I did. And the first Thursday of every month became a pilgrimage for me to our local newsagent's shop in Galway to buy the latest copy. And it just had something that I'd never seen before. I'd probably begun to read newspapers around that time and become a little interested in politics and current affairs and what was happening in the north of Ireland. And McGill just was so different from newspapers. Somebody told me a few years ago that what happened in the 1970s in Ireland is that a whole new generation of journalists grew up who had been influenced by American journalism, particularly the investigative reporting of Carl Bernstein and Bob Woodward, but particularly by the film. It's kind of fiction kind of outtrumping fact that the main influence might have been that amazing 1975 film, All the President's Men, with Dustin Hoffman and, remember his
24: Robert
4: name.
24: Redford.
4: Robert Redford, of course, playing Woodward and Bernstein. And that was a huge influence. And until then, journalists in Ireland had generally being deferential, but then they began to question the authority, began to kind of dig into things and begin to give kind of different perspectives on society, and perhaps to use the cliche, begin to hold truths to power. Now, that wouldn't be quite true because, Vincent Brown and others in the 1960s, Kevin Meyer, some of the coverage of the Northern conflict from the late 1960s and 70s would have included some of that kind of contrarian journalism, to use a kind of a clumsy phrase. But certainly the Watergate investigation influenced a whole generation of journalists in Ireland. But anyways, McGill was so different. And it wasn't just different in terms of its content. For the first time, you were able to read very substantial pieces of journalism that involved a lot of investigation, that asked questions about some of the biggest sacred cows in Irish society, and also wrote in a way that I'd never encountered before, in a kind of a narrative manner that owed a lot to kind of the Raymond Chandler, Mickey Spillane school of fiction, you know, very atmospheric, setting scenes, including kind of tension, beginning to tell a report as a story, as opposed to just a report. So for me, as an impressionable teenager, all of that was very, very influential indeed. And indeed, as I went from my teens into my 20s and grew up, McGill continued to be a kind of a big influence. But by that time, its influence was beginning to wane. But if you look at the journalists that were involved in McGill during that time, there were the likes, I mean, Vincent Brown, of course, who was the kind of the guiding spirit, and you could see the Vincent's influence on the amazing arms trial series he did in the late 70s and the early 80s, which is a little bit before my time when I came to reading it, but I read them afterwards. But then those who succeeded him, the likes of Colm Tobin, who was a very, very good editor of McGill, Fintan O'Toole, who edited it as well, and indeed John Waters, who edited McGill during the late 1980s. I think during John Waters' time, they did a really excellent investigative piece on the Gibraltar Rock, on the shooting dead of the three IRA members who had gone over to the Rock of Gibraltar to carry out essentially they wanted to bomb an English regiment over there, and they were shot by the British forces over there. And John Waters did an amazing investigative piece on that at that particular time. So that's the kind of influence it had. And then, of course, the McGill began to kind of wane a little bit then, and then it was gone, and then it came back for its kind of second coming in the late 1990s and probably lasted for another less than a decade. I think it was gone by 2004, 2005 again.
24: And you were appointed editor, and again, you were a young journalist. You were with the Sunday Tribune before that, I think, with the with various other newspapers. And what was it like to step into those shoes as editor, given that it had a very distinguished lineage of editors? Emily O'Reilly had been the previous permanent editor before you. And then what was it like working with Vincent Brown?
4: You know, Vincent, well, yeah, so what, by the time Emily was my immediate predecessor as editor, and then I succeeded her just at the beginning of 2000. Now, Vincent had sold the magazine at that stage, so it was owned by a company called Hosen, which was run by a guy called Mike Hogan. So Vincent had stayed on as a consultant, so I would meet Vincent from time to time, in which he would basically harangued me for a height for everything I was doing wrong in terms of running the magazine. It was daunting. It was exciting. So I set out to try to kind of forge to continue the tradition of McGill, but maybe to modernize this a little bit. And I maybe moved a little bit too quickly in that regard. I changed the cover, for example, and Vincent wasn't very happy about that. Until then, the cover had always had a kind of a red frame around it in the style of Newsweek and Time. I removed it just to modernize the look a little bit, and Vincent wasn't happy with that. And he said to me, you know, well, why do Newsweek and Time have that kind of red frame around the cover? And I said, I don't know. And he said, I don't know either, but I do know that they're both very highly successful American magazines which sell millions of copies, so they put the red frame there for a reason. So I would suggest that you put the red frame back now. And of course, I followed his advice. So for the very next edition, the red frame had returned to its place. So that was the kind of advice I got. We tried to do a couple of big investigations. I personally spent the whole year investigating the psychiatric hospitals along with a great McGill photographer, Derek Spears, and we went on about 10 or 11 trips to visit these dying institutions to kind of investigate the conditions, to look at you know, what had changed in the psychiatric services and what have you. McGill had done a huge investigation 20 years previously, so it was almost like an update on that, and that kind of yielded a piece that was, I think, 7,500 or 8,000 words long, with some amazing photography as well. So that was one of my own kind of proudest moments. There were a couple of big stories at the time, the Catherine Nevin trial. We did a big investigation on that. as well. We had to delay publication because the trial was meant to finish and then it didn't finish. So the edition of McGill, we put out a holding edition of McGill, and then we put out a special edition in the middle of a month, which was unusual to coincide with the end of the trial. But that was probably our most impactful magazine of the whole year, and sold extraordinarily well. And we talked about the nascent racism that was beginning to be felt in Ireland at the time. It was the first time that people were coming into Ireland in considerable numbers. A lot of people for the first time were coming in seeking asylum, and we're beginning to see the very first ripples of discontent among some sections of the population about that, and we reported about that at the time. So one of the more early pieces looking at the kind of phenomenon of hostility or a hostile sentiment to those coming in. I mean, there were some editions that weren't great, some editions were good, and then maybe two or three during my year there were very good. And like a lot of editors of McGill, I ended up getting the Order of the Boot at the end of the year, and that was that. But I wasn't the only editor who suffered that particular fate.
24: Kevin, can we talk about the relationship between Charles Haughey and Vincent Brown? And of course, Vincent's own book on Charles Haughey is coming out in a very short time. So Haughey features very prominently in your book, and there does seem to be this extraordinary relationship where Vincent Brown had extraordinary access, but then there was also extraordinary hostility.
25: Yeah, the 1980s is defined by the two big political beasts, Charles Haughey and Garrett Fitzgerald. And Vincent Brown was friendly with both men for many years. He'd been in college in the 1960s with Garrett in UCD. They were both members of Fine Gael at that time. And Garrett Fitzgerald, in his autobiography, recalls canvassing in a by-election with Vincent Brown. And so they were socially in touch with each other. And then he met Haughey for the first time in a television studio in the in the late 1960s, and they stayed in contact. And obviously, as a journalist, Brown saw Haughey as a valuable source, and even as he was been trying to rehabilitate himself in the 1970s after the arms crisis, which you talked about earlier, Brown, you know, was socially friendly with Haughey. In the book, I quote quite a few of the items of correspondence, the letters between the two men, which are in the Haughey archives in DCU. And it is remarkable. Those letters are over 25 years. And I'm sure they're not all of the contacts that the two men had in written form. But they show, I suppose, on occasion, a friendship. But there's also a journalist looking for a story. So right at the beginning of when Haughey was elected leader of Fianna Fáil and Taoiseach at the end of 1979, there's correspondence from Vincent Brown to Charles Haughey looking for the first exclusive interview. And Brown wrote a really important piece in January of 1980, The Making of a Taoiseach. And it's a really fine piece of journalism about how Charles Haughey became leader, how he beat George Colley. But Haughey didn't give him the interview, and he never did.

0: his own take on the relationship. At the tail end of Haughey's life, and I suppose that one of the last pieces that Brown wrote, a piece of journalism that he wrote about Haughey, it's in Village magazine, which is the other magazine that Brown launched after he had sold McGill. And there's a piece about Haughey's last years, and Brown would visit him. And again, it's a remarkable piece of journalism, and it bookends the making of the Taoiseach in 1980, and then this piece in Village many, many years later. But it was an unusual relationship. There was conflict and between the two, and certainly there were occasions when the journalist was stepping over the line in some of the correspondence that I use in the book. You know, Brown is offering advice to Haughey in relation to economic policy in Northern Ireland. But then in the last paragraph, he's saying, "Well, can I have an interview, please?" So they both needed each other. Haughey, to a degree, needed. He wanted coverage, and he wanted positive coverage, and Brown wanted the exclusive stories. So, in the sense, the 80s is Garrett Fitzgerald and Charles Haughey, and Vincent Brown had unique access to both men.
1: Okay, we're going to take another quick break now. 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
1: Welcome back. We're talking history, and tonight we are talking about the history of McGill magazine. I'm rejoined by Professor Kevin Rafter, Professor of Political Communication at DCU and author of the new book Fearless, Vincent Brown's McGill and Ireland in the 1980s, published in paperback by New Island Books, and Harry McGee, political correspondent with the Irish Times and the author of The Murderer and the Taoiseach. Kevin, let's talk about how McGill got its name, because there's some wonderful stories around that.
0: Yeah, in my previous life in journalism, I succeeded Harry as editor of McGill, and like Emily O'Reilly and before us, I Vincent Brown had sold to the magazine. It was a really challenging task to try and recreate some of the original aura while making something new. I think I was there for 8 months. It was a wonderful period for a young journalist, but it was a challenge which was never going to be successful, because the McGill of that the years of McGill couldn't be the McGill of the 1980s. But it was one question I had asked at the time, and Vincent Brown, even though he wasn't involved, was one of the people who encouraged me to take the job. Where did the title come from? And there was always a vagueness about that. And when I was doing interviews for the book, there was a continued evasion of the exact origin of the title. But I eventually pieced together the story so that when McGill was being thought up as a new magazine was being planned, and Brown, as I said to you earlier, you know, he didn't get the editorship of the Sunday Independent. He couldn't launch his own Sunday newspaper. So McGill became the substitute. But when those discussions were underway and there were meetings with people like Eamon McCann, the civil rights campaigner and journalist, Gay Byrne,

0: the Hand brothers, one who was a concert promoter and the other was senior journalist in Dublin, and Noel Pearson, concert promoter as well, and latterly became famous with My Left Foot, the film. They would meet, and others, and Brown would be testing the idea of what type of magazine, and you know, he was influenced by American magazines. The Time magazine was usually important, and the red border on the cover, as Harry McGee talked about earlier, like all the designers in McGill in the 80s will say that was the one thing that couldn't be touched. It had to be there, this red border. So Brown had a view for the magazine, but he didn't have a title. And at one stage, Eamon McCann suggested, well, why don't you call it Vincent Brown's Periodical? But they hit on the title after a long evening of drinks in the Shelburne Hotel. And those collection of individuals came out of the hotel afterwards, and there were an exchange of words between two of them, one of them Vincent Brown. And maybe the exchange of words became a little bit more fraught, and Mixer Hand, the journalist, turned to Vincent Brown and the others and said, would you stop, would you stop? You know, you're like a family of, you know, messers from County Louth, call the McGills, like the straight of you, you're terrible. And he's shouting this on the Stephen's Green. And Vincent Brown went home, they all kissed and made up, and they decided, the McGills,
1: I'll call my magazine McGill. Harry, what do you think went wrong with the magazine? Why wasn't it able to survive? Was it that the publishing landscape changed? Sales were good in the 1980s, but advertising wasn't. I'm just wondering why it wasn't able to sustain itself.
2: I think it was down to advertising and a changing landscape in publishing, and we were seeing perhaps it was an early victim of that monumental change that became obvious later when print migrated to digital. And I think amongst the earliest casualties were niche magazines, the likes of McGill. I mean, McGill was always a niche product. You know, it did comparatively well in the 1980s, then during the early 1990s. I think Vincent Brown's attention focused more on the Sunday Tribune and other publishing ventures, and I think McGill was neglected. I think it might have struggled to continue on indefinitely, because I think it was always a shoestring operation. When it came back in the late 1990s, in 1997, it came back to great fanfare. They had a few extraordinary stories, the first of which was related to the Planning Tribunal and written by the journalist John Ryan. And then it had an extraordinary cover for the 1997 presidential election involving Mary McAleese and Mary Bonatti, amongst others. And that gave the magazine a huge impact upon its returns, and the sales were very healthy indeed. And then it was bought by Hosen, which had run the In Dublin magazine for years. And I think without a kind of, I think McGill needed Vincent Brown to be to have his hand on the tiller, because it was his project and he was a driving force. And I think when it went to a person who wasn't really invested in the journalism, who had bought it as a business proposition and didn't really care too much about the content, he just wanted the product to be successful, I think it was because of that it began to lose direction a little. I think the resources weren't there anymore to kind of carry out the investigative journalism that the magazine had been noted for, and I think the resources were not there either to support the kind of writing that McGill had also acquired a reputation for as well. And just it just struggled to make an impact after that kind of initial surge at the start. It kind of struggled to continue that momentum through 2000 to 2003 when it finally closed its doors. And I think after Kevin left, there were a series of editors after that. A lot of them were very young. Niall Stanage actually was one of them, who's become a very well-known political journalist in the US, as was Declan Lawn, who has become one of the writers of Blue Lights, the very successful BBC crime series that is set in the north of Ireland. Both of them were very, very young at the time, and both were brilliant journalists who were just at the start of their careers. But it was difficult for them to be handed a magazine with very little resources and try essentially to make a silk purse out of a sow's ear. I think perhaps the readership wasn't as engaged in the early 2000s as it might have been 20 years ago. The things that McGill was fascinated with in the 1980s perhaps didn't have the same fascination for readers anymore as it had done 20 years ago. We were kind of going into the full Celtic Tiger mode in Ireland. And then, as I said at the start, I think the whole digital thing was just beginning to be felt. I remember we wrote one or two articles about the changing nature of magazines and publications when I was in McGill, and again that they were kind of nascent. I couldn't imagine. I knew that things were changing. I didn't imagine they were going to change to such an extent. But I think that McGill might have been caught up in the first wave of casualties from that revolution in terms of writing and publishing.
1: Kevin, I'm going to leave the final word to you. Given that print journalism is under threat in terms of the changing media landscape and online materials and so on, I wonder, do we still have fearless journalism, and what does it take for journalism to be fearless?
0: I think it will, like the job of journalism is to bring information to the public so they can make informed decisions, and that's particularly important in areas like Harry writes in now in relation to politics, but also in areas like finance. And the other job of journalism is to hold powerful people to account. McGill did that particularly in the 1980s. It's one part of the story of that decade, and I think Ireland was the better for the journalism in McGill. The media landscape has changed and journalism has changed, but journalism is still about one thing. It's about stories, and those stories have been told elsewhere now. They've been told on this station, they've been told in, you know, publications like the Dublin Inquirer, so there are different outlets that are doing the type of journalism that McGill did, maybe not in the same way, but stories are still being focused on and they're still being told. Would McGill exist today? It might if Vincent Brown, you know, had given it more space in the 1980s. If it let Colm Tobin, Fintan O'Toole, John Waters, Brian Drench, if it given them more space, maybe the magazine might have established deeper roots and it might have been able to survive. And as we headed into the digital era, like a lot of other magazines, it may have been able to either reinvent in terms of coexisting with online and hard copy, or going fully digital. But it didn't. And I think, the job now is other journalists and other media outlets to pick up the mantle and to tell the stories that need to be told about Irish society.
1: Well, the book is called Fearless, Vincent Brown's McGill and Ireland in the 1980s. It's published in paperback by New Island Books. My thanks to the author, Professor Kevin Rafter, Professor of Political Communication at DCU, for joining me tonight. And a special thanks as well to Harry McGee, political correspondent with the Irish Times and the author of the brilliant book, The Murderer and the Taoiseach. Well, that does bring us to the end of another edition of Talking History. My thanks to my producer, Aoife Breen, for bringing everything together. We've got more debate and discussion next week, so hope you can join us then. We've been talking history. Good night.
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7: Tatravshin adimpishdilin er voitre er fudnatira. 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
9: Good evening, I'm Clino Dwyer. The British Prime Minister says he wants to see calm on all sides in the north. Andy Burnham's plea comes amid plans for an Orange Order parade to pass through a predominantly nationalist area of the north for the first time in decades. Northern Ireland's Justice Minister Naomi Long has been speaking to media as thousands of protesters blocked the Garvaghy Road in Portadown.
10: I think like many people right across Northern Ireland today, I have a very heavy heart, having seen what has happened over not just the last 24 hours, but over recent weeks.
9: Gavin Bazunu's decision to boycott Ireland's match against Israel tonight could convince more players to drop out. That's according to a sports expert following the goalkeeper's decision to drop out of the squad. A vote between Republic of Ireland players yesterday resulted in a 14-8 split in favour of playing the match tonight. Aidan Fitzmaurice, sports reporter at the Irish Independent, says online hate directed towards Ireland's footballers has only increased.
11: A lot of them are getting quite a lot of hate online in terms of you will be an enemy of freedom, you will be remembered for this, you're a traitor, you're a scab, you're a backstabber. Particularly now it's been personalised that Gavin Bazunu has emerged as the hero.
9: A man in his 20s arrested after a major drug seizure in County Cork has been charged. He was detained in connection with the investigation after yesterday's discovery under Operation Tara. He's due to appear at Fermoy District Court tomorrow morning. Heavy rain and storms have triggered floods and landslides that killed 56 people in India. In Nepal, 14 have died and another 11 people are missing, with authorities there warning more flash floods are possible. Authorities have warned that rivers in India and Nepal are rising above danger levels. A woman in her 30s is being treated for serious injuries after being hit by a car in Dublin City. The collision happened around 11 o'clock last night on the North Wall Quay. She was taken to the Mater Hospital for treatment. A peak audience of nearly 5 million viewers tuned in to last night's Strictly Come Dancing. It was the first live show with its new team of three presenters. Emma Willis, Josh Widdicombe and Johannes Radebe are the hosts. Northern Irish social media star John Nellis topped the leaderboard with his partner Katja Jones. And that's your news for now.
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9: Apart from isolated showers, it'll be dry with clear spells tonight. Lows of 4 to 10 degrees. And now you're up to date on News Talk.
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12: 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That's Unified with a Y-O-U. Coming up on today's show on What's Your Story, we'll meet Adam Cizuerda and his mum, artist and filmmaker Amy Jenkins, to talk about their film Adam's Apple, the story of Adam's story and life as a trans man. And on the social scene, we'll be looking ahead to one of the biggest nights in Ireland's LGBTQ plus calendar, the Galas, with comedian and actor Michael Fry, who will be joining Louise McSherry as the co-hosts of the award. But first, food is much more about what's on your plate. It can carry memory, heritage, and identity, connecting us to where we come from, but also grounding us in new places. And that's the idea behind Be A Zine, a project exploring memory and migration in Ireland through food. It was founded by Nigerian-Irish writer in 2022, Victory Wabu Ikoma, and today she is joining us by contributors of the magazine, Lakshmi Shamugananta and Theho Putu, to chat more about the significance of food as a part of culture, as a part of stories, memory, and a sense of belonging. Welcome to you guys. So I kind of want to talk about the zine first and foremost. Victory, where did it come from?
13: Yeah, so I started this project in 2022 really as a way for me to explore my Nigerian-Irish identity. I was just moving back from time away studying in Scotland and studying in the Netherlands, and was coming back to Ireland just during COVID or a little bit after COVID. And I was trying to situate myself a little bit in the sort of larger conversation around the Black Irish identity, but also the shifts in, I suppose, cultural diversity in Ireland from when I was growing up in a small town that wasn't that diverse. And I was really curious about it. And so I started the project as a way to explore that. And I really needed a way for me to kind of broach the topic. The person I wanted to broach the topic with was my mum, as the daughter of first generation immigrants to Ireland. They're where my story kind of starts here. And so I really wanted to talk to them a little bit about what it meant to move here, why they moved here, how they moved here. But if you know anything about Nigerian parents, and maybe other immigrant parents as well, it can be hard to bring up those conversations around movement and migration and the journey that it took for them to get here. And so the way that we did it in my house was we had a really big bag, a red bag of photos, and they were all images of my parents and their journeys and different places that they had lived when they left Nigeria. And we just loved going through those photos. But one of the things that really stood out in all of them was food and the celebration around food and the feature of the way immigrants celebrate life and celebrate existence. And so I decided to start a project that explored that. And I had a hunch that it was similar in different immigrant communities amongst different cultures, especially cultures from the quote unquote global south or people from global majority communities. I think we have very similar experiences, especially migrant experiences or diasporic experiences. We've also got really similar cultures, I suppose, in the way that we might celebrate. And I really just wanted to draw the connections between them, and I wanted to do that through a zine.
12: That's a beautiful way of, and a beautiful founding story, I guess, in terms of how food connects cultures. And I know from my background in like social and cultural psychology, a lot of communities from the global south, they're like collectivists or community-based cultures. And the way that those communities come together is often through food, oftentimes through food. And Lakshmi, from your perspective, how has food been a tool for you to reconnect with identity and belonging through this migration process?
14: Yeah, that's like, I kind of think quite similar to what Victory has just said, like kind of being from a diaspora. So I'm Sri Lankan Canadian. I grew up in Canada and like then moved to Ireland a few years ago. I think sort of a through line for me and like my deepest connection to being like Sri Lankan Tamil has always been through food. And then even coming to Ireland, sort of like using food as a tool to like reconnect with my culture even here. Like even for Be A Zine, the last issue I wrote a piece around dosa and like South Indian food, which is quite similar to Sri Lankan food, and even how like kind of finding that in Dublin was kind of surprising and really nice for me. But yeah, I think especially like when you don't grow up in the place that you're like sort of your heritage or where you're from, I think food is, a lot of people, including myself, would say maybe the strongest connection that I've had to my culture and like such a gateway into that. Yeah, I actually was just back in Canada for a wedding. It was like a Hindu wedding, and there I was like kind of surprised by how much food there was. Like I think there's so many cultures that like celebrate food. There was like breakfast, lunch, snack boxes. So I think it's like a really nice way to kind of like ground you wherever you are to your culture.
12: And it's a beautiful way to connect to your heritage, especially from your experience of moving in different countries and that from your migration experience. So food has been a fantastic way for people to not only connect to their heritage, but connect to themselves again. Mm-hmm. And Tiago, from your experience and connecting to your heritage, connecting to your culture, and even finding ingredients, is it easy to find ingredients from your culture of food in Ireland?
15: Yeah, I think that's a great question because I'm South African. and I've been in Ireland for the last 6 years. And as Black South Africans post-apartheid, it's not very popular to move abroad. A lot haven't. So finding Black South African food in Ireland is not easy. There's a lot of food from the different cultures. Our country is made up of many, many different cultures. So it's easier to find food from those different communities, but not the Black South African community. So just navigating what food means to me in a new country, connecting with other people who are creating food experiences around Black South African culture has been really, really good and has been a good connection to home that I never expected. I never expected to think so much about food abroad, because being a South African and having lived there my whole life, everything was available and it wasn't something that you had to think that deeply about. So food has been a very important aspect of me navigating my life in Ireland. So,
16: and like you said, it's like a lot of times people, when I explain to people the migration experience, it's like a fish out of water.
15: Mm-hmm.
16: You never really know that you were swimming in the water until you're taken out, and you never really, I just took all these ingredients for granted and now I can't find them anywhere. And Victory, in terms of your work, like, when you see or read the pieces or engage with the people and your contributors, what are some of the emotional reaction or experiences that you see in the work when they experience their cultural food?
13: Yeah, it's, well, for me, when I go through the submissions, and so the way BIA works is it's open submissions, I usually put out a call. We release an issue every 2 years. So I usually put out a call and ask people to send in their works. And the works that I go through is usually poetry, essays, visual arts, illustrations, whatever sort of can be printed. And it's always such, there's a real visceral reaction I think you get whenever you read a piece that resonates really deeply. I think every piece that I read or go through that comes through into the zine resonates at some level with my experience, whether that's just pieces that are speaking about our mothers, grandmothers, the intergenerational nature of food, whether it's pieces that are exploring identity and what it means to be here and not from here and from there and maybe from somewhere else, whether it's pieces that are just celebrating the foods that we enjoy. I think that there is something in the way each person chooses to express their relationship to food that can resonate with myself. I have also a small team of volunteer editors and people who support in that work, and we all sit together and go through these pieces, and it's just like, I don't know, half the time you don't even have words. You're kind of just like, I just love that, that speaks to me. And, you know, you're not really there to critique the work. You're really there to kind of see how the work resonates with you, your experience, and with the other experiences that are sitting within the zine. So yeah, it's kind of, it's goosebumps, I think, is kind of the only word that kind of encapsulates what happens whenever you're going through those pieces.
16: We really take food for granted, because sometimes, like, when you're just getting a takeaway or you're just getting a quick meal, it's you take it for granted because you need to eat or you need to survive. But what I'm hearing from you is that, especially from through a migration lens, it's such an emotional and visceral experience to experience the food from your culture. I know from my perspective, like, one of the big memories I have is there's this fruit in Nigeria called Egbalumo. And I remember I had it after, like, I don't know how many years, and it woke up a memory of me when I was like 4. My grandmother has a tree. I'm just like, shake the tree for the Egbalumo. So Lakshmi, what is one of the best memories that you have when it comes to food and your experience?
14: That's a great question. I actually went to Sri Lanka for the first time, I think 2 years ago now. I was like a full adult, and like, I've heard so much stories about being there and just visiting some like aunts and uncles. So a lot of my family would have left like during the Civil War in like the 90s, like 80s, 90s. So there wouldn't be like a ton of family to go visit, but I was kind of going back and I was like a little bit nervous about, I don't know, it's like, it's kind of sad to go back somewhere where you feel like a foreigner, even though like that is your culture. But like, I never went there. So I found it like really sweet to go back and feel like the food was really familiar to me. Like, I was like, oh, I've definitely eaten this food. And like, it was just such a beautiful experience to like have all of these foods that like you've grown up eating or hearing about, but then like eating the, like the bananas, like that were like so amazing, or like the mangoes, or one of my dad's cousins who like, she cooked so much food for us, and like she made this crab curry, which is like a really big, like very popular in the north of Sri Lanka. So like, I hadn't like really had it, because I don't know, you don't really buy crab that it's not readily available, I guess, in Toronto. And it was just like so delicious and it was so amazing. It was like 40 degrees. It was so hot. We were sitting eating this like spicy crab curry. I was like going a little bit like delirious from the heat, but like it was just like such an amazing flavor. And I was like, oh, this is like so nice. And I almost like felt sad even during the experience, like to knowing you know something's going to end and you're like, oh, I already hate that this is going to end.
16: You can literally like experience like, oh, I wish I could just eat this all over again for the first
14: time. Exactly.
16: And it's that experience of this, the visceral experience of experiencing food that not just comes with flavors, but comes with a history as well. Mm-hmm. And comes with community. And Tiago, from your experience, how have you built that sense of community in Ireland again, having moved from South Africa through food?
15: Yeah, I actually wrote about this in the Bia magazine, about living in a house with two housemates who were Nigerian, actually, well, Cameroonian and Nigerian, and learning about their food cultures and like my sharing my food culture in the house as well, and realizing so many things about the traditions of food and finding them, you know, also bringing together our shared or different stories and sharing each other's food and just finding community in explaining our different aspects of heritage and food and making that all one while we are abroad, you know, creating our own fusion of food and customs while we're abroad, using our traditional foods, right? So, yeah, I think just navigating the food experience with others has been really important and really helpful. I think within my South African community as well, just understanding what are the foods that we find in this place most accessible and most replicable and that make us feel really good and together as well. So, yeah.
16: And that's a beautiful way of finding not only yourself again in a new country, but finding new family, I guess, mm-hmm. I suppose. Because a lot of what I hear, especially a lot of migrants that move by themselves for work or move with their immediate family coming from a very community-based culture, it can be quite lonely mm-hmm. to experience a new culture when you're used to, like, for example, having 20 family members around, you know? So connecting through food, like you said, has been a huge way for building community again. And Victor, I know the project is sort of has been developing over the past few years and has been developed into like this big participatory project. What is next for the zine?
13: Yeah, that's always the question that's on my mind when it comes to this project, because I remember when I did the first one, I was very much convinced it was going to be one and done. I didn't really plan for another issue or longevity to it. So if you look at the first issue, it's called issue 00. It's not even called issue 1. And I think the response to the project has kind of, you know, allowed it to live on a lot longer than I had anticipated. And it's become something that's a lot bigger than myself. And that feels like now I'm stewarding it. And so I think one of the major things I say to people when they submit to the issue is, you don't have to explain this food if you don't feel like you want to put it in footnotes. You can just talk about it and we can, you know, we will learn and figure it out, or we'll ask you when we see you. But write as though you are safe to write how you want to share. And so my big thing now is trying to create more opportunities and sort of, I suppose, mentor or help people to do that for themselves. I've worked with a few people to help them publish their own works, because self-publishing and independent publishing is at the core of what I do, and it's the core of what I love. I love the idea that you can share your story how you want, in the ways that you want, in the format that you want, and to who you want. And I want people and more people to be able to experience that and the world that comes with that and the community that comes with that. So yeah, I think for me, it's really creating community around authorship, ownership and authorship and voice, and giving people the space to share whatever it is, food or otherwise. But I mean, it's always food for me. So if it's a food related project you have in mind, then I'm always happy to talk about that too.
16: I'm always happy to eat if
13: yes,
16: food related project in mind. And Lakshmi, how did it feel to be a contributor for the zine?
14: It was honestly really exciting. I think I've definitely like trying to be doing more or tried to be doing more food writing. So I thought it was such an interesting theme as well around like sort of our like past, present and futures around food. I think that's such a like interesting topic. And I know like kind of just like what Victoria said, it really resonates. Like even like when I went to like the zine launch or like writing for the zine, I think you see it's cool to write with like such a like diverse group of people, like not just like racially diverse, like diverse in a lot of senses. And I think Biazine is such a cool project that it like is really open. And I think it's like you're looking to like call in a lot of voices, whereas like I think there's a lot of other food zines that do really interesting work, but maybe just that's not really their vision. So I think that was quite interesting. And yeah, it's really cool to be a part of like sort of more like global majority work in Ireland. I know there's like definitely a stereotype around like maybe like Ireland being more of a monoculture or like having less, like I don't think like immigrant stories or voices are always as talked about, but I think it's like obviously they're there and it's really cool to be a part of that. And it's cool to kind of like come from a country where like, or a city too, like Toronto being like quite diverse, and then to like kind of find that same type of community here. So yeah, I was really excited to write for Biazine, and I just love zines as well.
16: Fantastic. And Sego, yourself, how did it feel to be a contributor?
15: Yeah, I really liked it very much. I came to Ireland to study my master's degree in peace studies, actually, and international relations. And so I have a lot of conversations about bringing people together and what that looks like. And I think exploring this lens through food in the BIA magazine was really awesome for me. I wrote two articles, one thinking through what South African food is and how some of our politics plays out in food as well, where the hegemonic food is, you know, Dutch food or Indian food from the Indian influences, and how Black South African food has still been like relegated to the side or not seen as like a sophisticated cuisine. So just exploring food as a place to bring us all together and think through reconciliation on a plate and what that looks like, you know, and also just in general, some poetry I've written afterwards and some stories I've written just based on the food lens as well. Seeing something as connecting as food, and thinking of that as a method to have discussion about peace and immigration and passports. You know, food doesn't need passports to be in front of you in another country, etc. So, yeah, I think that's been a really fun exercise. Really thankful to Victory for even introducing this lens of having discussion and creating art. So, yeah.
16: So I'm going to ask a question around intergenerational identities, and specifically, how have you found it in terms of when it comes to the passing down of culture and food across generations? Your contributors, Victory, has there been like shifts in terms of how the older generations or older contributors talk about food and culture versus younger contributors that may have grown up in Ireland for their entire life or may have gone to different countries? What have you seen there?
13: Yeah, that's a great question, actually. I think the intergenerational nature of the project is something that's very special to me. My mum features heavily on all the covers, and she's a big supporter of this project. And the way that we've, even in my household, been able to connect and engage around this topic has been really interesting. I watch her cook with a lot more interest than I did growing up, I think, now through this project. And the contributors and contributions we've received from a sort of intergenerational perspective have also really been interesting. We have parents who might come and share about how they want to pass on culture to their kids and the sort of vision that they have and how they might do that. We have people who might share what they believe they're teaching their kids through sharing their culture and their food heritage with them. And that's really interesting as someone who is the daughter of an immigrant parent, but who has grown up in Ireland her whole life. It's kind of been very intriguing for me to kind of hear from the perspective of someone who might be like my mother or my aunties or whoever, kind of, or uncles as well, because there's fathers that share in the zine. It's been really interesting to see how they think about food and sharing culture and heritage with their kids, because sometimes that's where we might slag my mom off in my house a little bit, because I can't speak my language, for example. And so I might say to her that you never taught me how to speak the language. And I think it's been I've definitely grown in my ability to understand and empathize with the sort of ways that these parts of our cultures are transmitted. And I think a large part of that empathy and understanding has been because we've been receiving submissions from parents and people who kind of, are writing about and sharing about how they might want to share that culture. And I find it really interesting. And this is maybe the, Lakshmi mentioned it, like the past, present, future is a big theme with all of the issues of BIA. One of the things I'm really interested in is the next generation and what does Ireland look like 25 years down the line. The five-year-old daughter that one of our contributors wrote about in his pieces, what's it going to be like for her as a Mexican Irish second generation person living here in Ireland 25 years down the line, with her father so committed to sharing his Mexican heritage, but she also is growing up in I believe it's County Clare that they live. And so that could be really interesting, and I hope that I am alive and vital enough to investigate that 25 years down the line, because I think it would be super, super interesting to see how that the cultures fuse and things, how heritage and culture is still transmitted several generations down the line, which I don't think we've really, I feel like we don't have a really robust insight into that yet in Ireland with a lot of the migrant communities. And so it'd be cool to see.
16: We're still very early days when it comes to, Ireland has a massive, long migration history. But this generation, especially the current reality, is still kind of early days in terms of the demographic and size right now. And Lakshmi, I want to ask from your perspective, how was, let's say, food and culture across generations passed down to you? Was it something that was like an everyday practice of like, come here, you must learn how to cook this food? Or was it something that you had to do yourself in terms of learn?
14: Yeah, no, I think it definitely wasn't like intentionally taught. I mean, I wish it was, but I did grow up around a lot of family, to be fair, in Toronto. And like, there was like a really big like Sri Lankan Tamil community. So maybe like I took that for granted. And also like, I don't think there was like anyone who like explicitly explained like these cultural things. Like I always grew up eating the food, but then I think it was like only maybe as an adult that I was like, oh, I really want to like learn this culture. And like now I think I ask a lot of questions, or like, I'll try to like cook with my grandmother and be like, okay, like tell me exactly how much ginger you're adding in, or things like this. That it's like, it's quite hard, I think, that like sort of like translation of culture, because probably to them it's so inherent, or like even like food, like on how it's used in different customs. Like sometimes I'll ask questions and like I can see that people don't have the answers, because maybe like they haven't even thought about it. Like maybe they're just like, oh, like, well, of course, like that's what you do at a wedding, or like that's what you do for like this coming of age ceremony. So I feel like it's like now I'm like really investigating and like asking a lot of questions, but it wasn't necessarily how I grew up, I think.
16: I think there's an experience that a lot of children of migrants have, is that intentionality around knowing your cultural heritage, because when you grow up in the culture of your parents or your ethnicity, culture and tradition is just every day. Mm-hmm. Whereas when you are in a new country, it's like, oh my goodness, I have to like learn, mm-hmm. I have to learn this, unless it's going to be lost for me, you know. Mm-hmm. So it's an active sort of learning of the food, of the tradition, of the language that many of our parents and older generations kind of took for granted, because it was just like a normal thing. Mm-hmm. So it's really great to hear that you're doing that work to kind of understand the food, the heritage, the culture, and really taking note of it. Because I'm doing the same thing myself. I'm just like, what did you put in there? And they're like, the ancestors are just telling me how much ginger. I was like, I need to know what ginger exactly you're adding to this so I can write it down. And Tigger, yourself, when it comes to actually food and the heritage of food and passing it down across the generations, when it, looking forward, and especially as you're newer to the country as well, how do you feel in terms of passing it to the South African community, or even wider Irish community around your culture?
15: Yeah. So I think my parents were very intentional about teaching me about my heritage and the food as well. My mom was an accountant, but she later went on to own a coffee shop and do a lot of food related ventures. And so I have learned and like has been such a generous host to our community, our church members, etc. So I would help in the preparation of a lot of the food. So knowing how to make the main South African dishes, desserts, etc. from scratch from a young age, that has been something that I took for granted, actually, because I thought it was just a chore. But being in Ireland and being able to share that culture with other people, other South Africans who didn't learn themselves, you know, I think that's been something that I really appreciate having grown up and learnt, and also something that I'm glad to bring to Ireland as well and share with my community, teaching them history of South African food, how these plates came about, and also our take on generosity, you know.
16: And it's a kind of, I don't know about you, but there's a kind of joy when it comes to sharing part of your culture and your food with other people, and then like you're like breathing down their neck, like, do you like it? I'm like, do you like it? What's your thoughts? What do you think about it? But it's a huge way. Food is a huge tool for people to connect across culture. And how do you, and I want to ask you all specifically, like, how do you think food is a way for communities, especially the Irish communities, American communities, Victory, to come together?
13: Yeah, I mean, I think the whole thing for me is that food is a tool and it's a key that can unlock a lot of understanding and unlock a lot of empathy. I think when we think of the world, we kind of move through the world through sight and we think through what we can see. But when we decide to move through taste, I think that that's an incredibly intimate way to move through the world. And I hope that through BIA, people are invited and feel invited to engage with the curiosity of what it could be like to move through the world through the sense of taste, and taste being a sense, right? It is part of the sense of touch, and touch is one of the most intimate senses I think that we have. You can close your eyes, your nose, your ears, but you're always being touched and you're always touching, and you can, you know, always taste something, right? And I think for me, it's this thing of empathy and understanding, and it is that bridge. And it's been really interesting. I always say, like, the audience for BIA is incredibly diverse. So even though it is work for the global majority communities by and for us, it is really warmly received by all communities across this country and further afield, whether they're Irish or otherwise. It's been really wonderful to see how people have really positively responded to ideas and stories, some really intimate and personal stories, but really beautiful stories around what food means to immigrants and to people of color. And so, yeah, I think it's just, for me, food is this really great tool for understanding and empathy. And I think it unlocks something. It starts a conversation. I think it can be where the conversation ends, and that's beautiful, and that's okay as well. But I think it can also just unlock something, and it can allow us to go further in our understanding of how people navigate the world, how they understand themselves, what they remember about the past, and what they hope for the future. And I think that that's the goal of BIA and the work that we share through the project.
16: That's fantastic. Well, thank you so much, ladies, for joining on the show. It sounds like food has been a huge tool for all of you to get to know yourselves a bit more, to get to know your communities, and for you, Victory, to actually create a community for foodies, but also people that want to understand their heritage, culture, and identity. So I congratulate you. Folks who are listening, you can actually get in touch or find out more about the BIA Zine on their website at biazine.com. Again, thank you so much, Victory, Lakshmi, and Tiago, for joining on the conversation today.
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6: Behind the immersion, there's a switch no one understands. Behind that, there's a pipe no one knew existed. Behind that pipe, there's a tap with washer so old it might be load-bearing. Behind all that, there are floorboards that open into the gates of hell. Behind that, there's Frank. Called out for a leaky tap, now he's excavating a house. We're Topline. Behind Topline. We're behind your project.
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28: Hi everyone, and welcome back to Unified. Now, today on What's Your Story, we're going to be talking about a very personal film about growing up, family, identity, and learning to let go of the person that you thought your child was. The film is called Adam's Apple, and it follows Adam Cizuerda from childhood into young adulthood, documenting his experience as a trans man, but also his experience of family as he grew up and the changes alongside of all of that. The film was made by Adam's mother, artist and filmmaker Amy Jenkins, and both Adam and Amy are here to have the conversation about the film, its creation, and the story behind it. How are you both?
29: Good, thank you.
28: Brilliant, thanks a million. Amy, I'd love to start with you. How did you decide to make the film and put it all together?
29: Well, Adam's Apple is an intimate story of our family, and it was a collaborative effort with Adam. We made it together. I'm a visual artist, and I've always filmed my family and things that were happening in my life. It's been kind of a lifelong thing for me to be documenting things around me. And Adam and I, when he was older, in high school, talked about, wanting to maybe make something together. And so we started looking back at many of our, my archives, and we talked about a project that would document his transition in our family life.
28: And that's a really cool process of just artistry in your work, Amy, documenting things as you go and coming to this sort of collective project. Adam, from your perspective, what was it like going through all that footage from your childhood?
30: Yeah, it was really wonderful, actually. And I think it gave me the opportunity to reflect a lot on things that I didn't really have the room to reflect on at first when I was just going through them. I went back and I listened to a lot of different conversations between my parents and I, and obviously rewatched a lot of old footage from when I was young. I was able to think about these questions around how I'm perceived and the balance between, memories that maybe my parents have of me that I can't remember of myself. And the process of letting that go or changing that and just gaining a greater, I think, reflection and empathy of the nuanced process that transition can be. So I loved it, and I'm grateful to be able to continue to think about these themes.
16: And that's a beautiful way of putting it, Adam, just understanding, like looking back and understanding and reflecting, not only from your perspective, but the perspective of your family members as to the memories that both of you share collectively. And I want to kind of talk about the whole filmmaking process and how it was putting those stories together. But for an audience, Amy, I'd love to hear your thoughts on that and sharing such a vulnerable part of your experience as a family for an audience. How is that?
29: Well, when we were filming, you know, at one point I gave Adam a camera too, and he was filming and I was filming, but we really were not thinking about an audience at all. We were really documenting for ourselves and for our family. And that really allowed us to, be authentic and vulnerable and not worry about, quote, a storyline on, later when we were in the edit, it was really a wonderful process, to be watching all of this footage for the first time, several years later. And we worked collaboratively with our team. We have a producer, Britt Fryer, and a story consultant, Carter Sickles, and our editor, Christina Matwani. And all of us would look at the footage together. And we also, had these massive Zoom sessions for hours where we would talk through every scene. And much of our team is trans, and so it's really important that, we have outside perspectives because we're so subjectively involved, Adam and I. So the storytelling was really a team effort.
16: And that's a great way to kind of even incorporate it and ensure that production process is inclusive of the subject line as well. It sounds like a really thorough process that you went through as a production team, but also as a family as well. And I know, Adam, you wanted to talk about what that was like in terms of the nuance, but also I'm reading what it was like in terms of showing trans joy. What is that to you?
30: Yeah, well, for me, I think showing trans joy is very important because, especially right now, you have a lot of negative perceptions in the media or uninformed perceptions in the media surrounding trans folk, especially trans kids, and I think that's really easy to internalize. I mean, I've certainly felt that myself as a young trans person. And so I think showing trans joy and showing unconditional love, meaning like unconditional love from the external world for us trans folk, and also trans people having unconditional love for themselves, no matter what they hear, is just it really offers a strong counterpoint to those narratives, and I think can be a way of resistance. And it sounds slightly vague sometimes to me, but I really think just having that emotional support and seeing images of someone who is like you with your identity, or someone who looks like you, grow with joy, even if it's alongside struggle, can show you that you deserve that and that beauty. So it was important to me to highlight that narrative.
16: It's super important, and it's something that people often forget, that joy is a form of protest. Joy is a form of resistance. And if people can see, especially those who have been historically marginalized or oppressed, if they can see people with the similar identities, like you say, Adam, expressing joy, love, emotion within themselves and within their community, that actually not resists on a structural level, but like on that emotional level, like you say, the internalized oppression that
28: other counterparts want to put on them. So that's a beautiful way, way of putting it. And speaking on the community element of it, and specifically from a parent's perspective, seeing their child grow into themselves, particularly the trans identity. Amy, what was your experience of seeing Adam grow into himself as a trans man specifically?
29: Well, it was, you know, now from my position now with Adam, an adult man, looking back, you know, it was a beautiful and inevitable process. You know, Adam was always who he is. He's always, you know, been himself through all of his presentations and multitudes. And that's one of the things that I love about the film, is that, you know, Adam has always been very well-spoken about his feelings, his identity, his emotions, even as a really young child. You know, in some ways, he made it easy for us as parents because he was very clear about who he was

0: growing up, finding themselves. It's just that attitude of listening, of patience, of understanding, of caring, and that unconditional love that is necessary for any child to flourish. And with the film mm-hmm. Adam's Apple, and for both of you, I'd love to hear, what do you hope audiences take away from it? If Adam, do you want to start?
1: For me, you know, I think it's a two-tier thing. One is just this, especially for other trans kids who are watching it, this theme of trans joy and unconditional love and having that for yourself. You know, if you're a trans kid growing up, particularly in countries like the United States, where right now it's becoming harder and harder to transition and to medically transition. And then I think it's important to me to play for audiences who are not just queer and trans, and to even play for audiences who are, you know, uninformed, or you know, people who don't know anyone who's trans or are unfamiliar with trans issues, because I think that's really where the change can happen, the change that we need now in the world. You know, I've had many conversations with people who could ask like potentially ignorant questions, but they're not really hateful the trans person that they're interacting with, and that then they have this perspective of transness from my story, which I feel is much more positive than something that you can get on the news. Mm-hmm. And so I really want audiences who are just kind of, you know, commonplace audiences, general audiences, to watch the film and to take away this story of me just kind of wanting to grow like any other child.
0: That's a beautiful way of putting it. And I thank you so much for really being expressive in terms of your own story, your relationship, both of you, both Adam and Amy. Mm-hmm. Your relationship was so profound and really inspirational. And I look forward to hearing more about Adam's Apple. For those who are listening, Adam's Apple is going to be, has just had its premiere at the Irish Film Institute's Documentary Festival this week. And again, thank you so much, Amy Jenkins and Adam Cizuerda, for joining us on the show again. And if you have a similar experience, you can email us at unified@newstalk.com. After the break, we're looking ahead at the biggest night in Ireland's LGBTQ+ calendar, the Galas. Stay tuned.
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8: Look, I'm not going to tell you I found the one in a week. That'd be a lie. I went on a few dates that were fine, forgettable. And that's dating, isn't it? But then I met Dara, and it just clicked. Go Dating doesn't promise magic. It just gives you a chance to meet real people who are actually looking for the same thing. And you can't ask for more than that, can you?

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1: 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As loved by News Talk. 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This is News Talk.
2: Welcome back. You're listening to Unified. And it's time for the social scene. And on today's social scene, we're looking ahead to one of the biggest nights in Ireland's LGBTQ plus calendar. The Galas is returning this October with comedian and actor Michael Fry, who will be co-hosting with Louise McSherry. Michael joins us today to talk more about the event. Welcome, Michael.
3: Thank you for having me on.
2: Brilliant, Michael. Now, tell us about the Galas Award.
3: So the Galas, or as it's been pronounced, the Galas, is basically the LGBTQ plus awards. And it was established in about 2009 by the Gay Community News and the National LGBTQ plus Federation. And what that does is it celebrates the work done by like activists and people kind of raising awareness and making life easier for people who are LGBTQ plus in Ireland. So a lot of that kind of unrecognized or kind of the work that people do behind the scenes gets celebrated and recognized, essentially.
2: That's fantastic. And I heard this was your first time emceeing on the Galas. Can you tell us about how the opportunity came to you?
3: Sorry, could you say that again?
2: Can you tell us about how the opportunity came to you to emcee the event?
3: Yeah, so essentially I did a fundraiser for the Gay Community News this year where I did a drag competition, and Stefano from GCN got on to me being like, oh, do you want to host the awards? And this is kind of my year of the side quest. So I said yes, and Louise McSherry is on board. So it should be good crack. Like, I've known Louise for years, and she's a very good presenter. So I'm very much looking forward to it.
2: That sounds brilliant. And it sounds like you are just well-tuned. You're a very funny person. You're well-tuned, actually keeping the crowd going, and having Louise by your side would really support you into getting everything up and running for the event. And particularly focusing on the event, like you said, you are going to the year of side quests, and this is one of them. And particularly on your career, you've done a lot in terms of comedy, but now incorporating parts of your own identity into your work, the work that you do, the side quests that you have. How did that feel?
3: Good. Yeah. I mean, as a comedian, you do talk about your own life. And for a while, I was maybe a bit hesitant to talk about like my sexuality or my relationships or whatever. But then there's so many other LGBT comedians out there. Like, I do a lot of work with Shane Daniel Byrne, for example, or like, say, Joe Lycett and Graham Norton. They're like two of the biggest names on TV. So it's kind of like, yeah, it's a part of my life, and why not talk about it? And what I've realized is that, you know, people largely don't care, or they might relate to it. And that's just a really nice feeling.
2: And it's something to kind of have that representation out there, because like you said, there are other comedians that have different identities, whether it may be from LGBTQ plus or women or things like that. Having that representation in your field of work is so necessary. And for this event specifically, like, what can we expect with people? What can we expect to see? What can we expect to feel?
3: Yeah, I think it's a good opportunity for everybody working in this kind of a space to get together. Like, Ireland's very small, so we all kind of know each other anyway, but lots of people are doing work in different areas. So whether that's like HIV plus advocacy, or say Trans Intersex Ireland, or people who work in kind of local prides and things like that. It's just good to kind of like cross-pollinate, I think. But also remember that there is a community of people out there. I think myself in particular, I maybe didn't realize I was part of a community until I kind of did that drag show this year, and I realized, yeah, I'm part of this, and there's a network of people out there who are like you with similar experiences. So it's kind of it's nice. I'm really looking forward to it. It's a celebration of everything that we've kind of come through, you know, as in like you know, I'm talking to you now from a very privileged position of like being, I'm bi, but I haven't felt the need to address it, and it's not a big deal. It's like a very boring kind of aspect of my life. Whereas like, I think like this has been going for 15 years. You remember, we only got marriage equality 10 years ago, and you know, we've dealt with other stuff since. So it's a chance to remember that there's a lot of work still to do and still being done to ensure we don't go backwards.
2: Exactly that. And it's something to really celebrate and really move forward. Like, and everyone knows or does know from the show, like, Pride is a protest, and it's, and that celebration is part of the protest. And I know there are 15 categories for the event. Is there any particular that you're looking forward to?
3: Yeah, I mean, there's a new one this year called Pride of Ireland, and that specifically recognises like Pride festivals. So they used to fall within the events category. But it's kind of like people who do prides in their locality, which I think is good. I mean, you don't have to live in a big city, you know, to be yourself. And I think that's great. I mean, and I'm a little bit biased here. There's a Navan Pride. And they have been nominated for an award this year. So that's great. Like, you know, thinking about, you know, me growing up in 2011, I left school or whatever, it would have been unthinkable even that Navan would have a Pride parade. So it's really cool to see us just on the board there. It's great.
2: That's great. We hope there's no biased intervention in the award
3: selection
2: for Navan to win. But thank you so much, Michael, for coming on. Again, the folks, that's Michael Fry, who's one of the hosts of the Gaelas Awards this year, taking place on October 3rd at the Dublin Royal Convention Centre. And that brings us to the end of today's episode of Unified, supported by Commissioner Man. 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That's Unified with a Y-O-U. Thank you so much to Eva Breen for producing, Aisha Neve and Michal O'Connell on research. 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
4: 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Conversation that counts. Across Ireland, this is the home of conversation that counts. This is News Talk.
11: Good evening, I'm Cliona Dwyer. Ireland are in action tonight against Israel after controversy plagued the game before kick-off. Players had to vote on whether to play ahead of the match after Gavin Bazunu pulled out of the squad. Ireland are currently in the lead. The British Prime Minister says he wants to see calm on all sides in the north. Andy Burnham's plea comes amid plans for an Orange Order parade to pass through a predominantly nationalist area of the north for the first time in decades. Northern Ireland's Justice Minister Naomi Long has been speaking to the media as thousands of protesters blocked the Garvaghy Road in Portadown.
16: I think like many people right across Northern Ireland today, I have a very heavy heart having seen what has happened over not just the last 24 hours, but over recent weeks.
11: A man in his 20s arrested after a major drug seizure in County Cork has been charged. He was detained in connection with the investigation after yesterday's discovery under Operation Tara. He's due to appear at Fermoy District Court tomorrow morning. All tickets for Oasis Live 27 shows have sold out. They've been completely snapped up to see Oasis during 3 days of on-sale windows this weekend. Pre-registered fans were randomly selected to receive a unique non-transferable code. Fans are now reminded to remain vigilant and avoid scams selling tickets on social media. Young Fine Gael has presented its pre-budget 2027 submission to Taoiseach Minister for Finance Simon Harris. They've outlined a package of measures aimed at supporting young people, strengthening Ireland's national resilience and delivering improvements in quality of life. Ella Anderson has more.
17: Members of the Young Fine Gael National Executive and the YFG Pre-Budget Policy Committee met with Simon Harris to discuss the organisation's priorities ahead of Budget 2027. Among the wish list, Young Fine Gael are looking to reduce the student contribution to €1,500 with a commitment to continue reducing fees over the next four budgets, with the ultimate goal of eliminating the charge entirely. It wants to ensure free menstrual products in every public building through sustained government funding and the full delivery on programme for government's commitments. The submission also contains a wide range of recommendations across housing, healthcare, agriculture, cost of living support and education.
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11: Apart from isolated showers, it'll be dry with clear spells tonight. Lows of 4 to 10 degrees. And now you're up to date on News Talk.
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19: Hello and welcome to Future Proof on News Talk. This is the show where we take a closer look at the world around us. I'm Jonathan McRae. Coming up on this week's programme, are orcas jerks and the key to reversing ageing? 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Of course, we're joined by Matthew Campbell, Professor of Genetics at Trinity College Dublin, and Ciara Green, Professor in the School of Psychology at UCD. You're both very welcome. Our first story, Ciara, has to do with our brains.
20: Yeah, so this is a piece of work that comes from researchers in the California Institute of Technology. So the primary researcher is Ryan Jokai, and was published just last week in Nature Neuroscience. So this is about the evolution of the different parts of our brain and the idea that actually they might come from two different sources. So the adult brain consists of, roughly speaking, three chunks, right? There's the forebrain, the midbrain, and the hindbrain. And the forebrain and the midbrain are the parts that are sort of the thinking parts of our brain. So, you know, that's where we have our kind of our memory and our language and our reasoning and all that kind of thing. We also have the hindbrain, which is sometimes also called the brainstem, and that really controls...
19: The lizard brain.
20: Well, we could call it that. I don't think neuroscientists would call it that. So that sort of controls the kind of autonomic functions. So like breathing and heartbeat regulation and like hunger and satiety and things like that. And it was kind of always, you know, originally assumed that all of these different pieces of the brain sort of came about through the same evolutionary track, and that, you know, we know that the hindbrain is older than the midbrain and the forebrain, but that they kind of just just all evolved along the same track. And what these researchers are showing is that actually there seem to be two different sort of populations of cells back in evolutionary history that joined together to form, okay, eventually these two different brains that kind of have joined together to form the human brain. So what we need to understand here is, you'll be familiar with the concept of stem cells, right? So stem cells are cells in the very, very earliest stages of development in an embryo, and they can become anything. So they're called, they're pluripotent.
19: I like to call them like blank Scrabble cells.
20: Yeah, exactly. They're like blank Scrabble tiles, and they can become anything at all. So those then later on in development develop into what are called progenitor cells. And those are a little bit more specialized, and they're going to develop into the cells associated with different parts of the body. So, you know, brain cells, heart cells, skin cells, and so on. So researchers have always been able to take these progenitor cells and then grow human brain cells. So like cells from, you know, the forebrain and the midbrain, but they've really struggled to be able to grow cells from the hindbrain, from the brain stem. And this is really a challenge because there are conditions that, you know, affect the brain stem. So people who have things like ALS, for instance, or spinal muscular atrophy, those are conditions of the brain stem. And in order to want to develop treatments for those, you need to be able to grow those cells in the lab.
19: Right.
20: But they've never been able to grow those. And so what these researchers have identified is that actually this is because those cells aren't coming from the same source. They're coming from two different sets of cells.
19: So how, very quickly, how would we not have noticed that before? I mean, if they're coming from a totally different evolutionary line, wouldn't they look very, very different? Wouldn't they behave very differently?
20: Well, They to an extent, but they're essentially, they're the same kind of cells. But what it is that they're actually expressing different genes.
19: Mm.
20: So you wouldn't see that in their physical structure.
19: Right.
20: You see that in what they're expressing and in the kind of the proteins that they'll end up creating.
19: You said they came from two different evolutionary tracks. What does that necessarily mean? Do we have a theory about how that came about?
20: Well, it seems to be that, they studied this in mouse embryos, and then they went and found that they could demonstrate these in humans as well. But then what they did was they went and checked it out in loads of other mammals, including other types of animals and invertebrates and all kinds of things, like zebrafish, all sorts of things. And they found this same kind of pattern, these two different sets of progenitor cells. So tracing those back up the evolutionary tree to where we had a common ancestor with all of those different animals, they're saying that actually this evolution of these sort of two different brains goes back about 500 or 600 million years.
19: Okay. So a bit more time to figure that one out, but very interesting. Okay. Our second story, Matt, has to do with this really cool, very interestingly named Biotechnology Invention Agency in the UK.
1: Yeah, so I don't know whether the name Dominic Cummings means anything to you.
19: It sure does.
1: So you remember Dominic Cummings. Generally, when you think...
19: He was one of the main poster boys for Specsavers, was he not?
1: There you go. So he was the main protagonist for Vote Leave. He really pushed that idea, and, you know, there's a lot of controversy with him advising Boris Johnson as well during COVID. But one of the positive legacies that he's left is that he actually was it was his brainchild for the Advanced Research and Invention Agency, this thing called the ARIA. And basically, it's a $1 billion fund in the UK that promotes investment in research that really wouldn't be able to be funded during in traditional funding models. So wacky ideas that would be maybe too big for academic groups to run. So, you know, they really promote multidisciplinary, transdisciplinary type of research. And so today, Monday, saw that the announcement of 14 new projects, so £30 million was released for a range of projects that basically the question was, can we use biotechnology to speed up the development of species evolution or directed evolution? So are there problems in society and in the wild that, you know, species are facing extinction, or that there's major issues associated with species collapse? Can we use biotechnology to find solutions? And so, to give you an example of that, one project is focused on targeting a fungal infection that's really common in amphibians, so frogs and newts, and this fungal infection destroys the skin of the animal. So one project basically is going to genetically engineer a bacteria that can be infected, that you can infect the amphibians, that will actually attack the fungus. So you're not actually giving the bacteria to the animal, you're sprinkling the bacteria on the surface of the animal to allow for that bacteria to destroy the fungus.
19: Mm.
1: A second one, they're calling a vaccine for ash trees. So there's a fungal infection in ash trees as well that will destroy ash.
19: Huge problem in Ireland.
1: Which is going to be a massive problem in Ireland, but also the likes of hurling, we the clash of the ash, we use ash all the time for hurls. It's not the same, the clash of the bamboo isn't the same, where they clash or the plastic isn't the same. So, you know, it's really, really important that we try to address this. So again, another biotechnology revolution and project that will be funded is that they're developing a small mRNA molecule that they will be able to ultimately like vaccinate the ash tree to make sure that it's prevented from getting infected by this fungus.
19: Mm. I'm interested in the idea of speeding up evolution.
1: Yeah.
19: That's a kind of a term, a phrase I haven't used before for genetic engineering. Is it just genetic engineering, or are they talking about other things? Because speeding up evolution is kind of a funny thing to suggest.
1: Yes.
19: But it leads to me to think of, you know, the sort of pressures that species are on currently across the planet, and, you know, helping them adapt to greater heat, less oxygen, all of the other pressures that climate change is causing. Is that part of it too?
1: Yeah, I mean, typically we'll use, when we're talking in the remit of genetic engineering, we talk about directed evolution. So you're introducing a novel dominant acting gene into a species that will be then, you know, inherited by the progeny of that species, and that it'll provide a protective or beneficial gain, the same way that evolution does, but evolution takes millions of years to happen. So directed evolution is where we use these really, really advanced molecular genetic tools.
19: Golden rice, that sort of thing.
1: Exactly, to skip all those years. It's an amazing concept that we take huge chunks of money and just throw it at problems. I was in Boston last week in Kendall Square, where all the major biotech companies are, and they call it the most innovative mile in the world. And just, it's incredible what can happen if you have concentrated masses of people and funding in one place.
19: Hmm.
1: Magic can happen. So, you know, I would be very, very positive about this.
19: Okay.
1: ARIA.
19: Okay, very interesting. Our third story, Kira, has to do with how babies see the world.
20: Yeah, so this is really addressing that sort of age-old nature versus nurture question when it comes to sex differences in humans. So we know that on average, and I have to emphasize on average, that, you know, adult humans tend to show a lot of sex differences in things like social behavior and preferences and so on. But the problem is, of course, that it's very hard for us to know whether those differences are biological or whether they come about through differential socialization. So is it just that, you know, we tend to push girls towards playing with dolls and we push boys towards playing with trucks and so on? And there's this kind of notion of this kind of distinction between interest in people versus things. And it's a very simplistic idea, but it's the idea that, broadly speaking, women tend to be more interested in people and men tend to be more interested in things.
19: Never now, put that way.
20: You can argue on that. And there's a lot of variation in this, but that's kind of the general argument. But it's always been really difficult to identify, you know, whether or not these things are biological, because even with young children, they've already received a lot of socialization.
19: Yeah.
20: So this paper comes from researchers in the University of Cambridge. It's Yumna Khan and her colleagues, and the lead author is Simon Baron Cohen, who some of your listeners might be familiar with.
19: Yeah.
20: And what they did is they said, right, well, let's actually really cut through this by studying newborn babies. So they went into the neonatal wards in a hospital in Cambridge, and they recruited babies, the parents of babies, who were only 1 or 2 days old. And then they got the babies to take part in this experiment. And essentially what they wanted to do was show them human faces and then objects and see which of them they're more interested in. Now, with a baby, you can't, you know, just ask them what they're more interested in. So there's a very well-established paradigm. It's called preferential looking, which is basically you show a baby two things, one on either side, and you see which one they spend more time looking at.
19: Yeah.
20: Okay, and it's very reliable. Now, babies tend to look all over the place, but they will still tend to focus on things that are moving and that are interesting. So in this study, they showed the babies a woman's face on one side and like kind of just a moving object on the other side. And they found that the girl babies tended to spend more time than the boy babies looking at the face.
19: Now, wow.
20: Yeah, so even very, very early on, there's this difference. Now, I think we need to emphasize first, all the babies tended to look more at faces than they did at objects.
19: Yeah.
20: We are humans, we're interested in humans. But the relative amount of time that they spent looking at the faces versus the objects did differ on average, that even in this very, very first days of life.
19: Significantly from a scientific point of view.
20: Yeah, now the effect wasn't huge.
19: Yeah.
20: But there was a significant effect, and there was a lot of variability around it as well.
19: Yeah, and I think with these sort of studies, it's really important to say any sort of psychological study that involves humans, you need a lot of people, doing the same thing to replicate that to say, okay, we think we kind of know that this is a thing. Brilliant. Our final story, Matt, has to do with solar sails. And this is an idea that I was really entranced with the first time I heard about it, the idea that we could build a machine that could theoretically travel near the speed of light. It seems there's a problem.
1: Yeah, so there is a problem. The concept of an interstellar solar sail is basically that it's using photons of light from the sun, basically, that will drive a spacecraft. If you want to go to distant galaxies, you're obviously, you can't rely on fuel, you know, it's eventually going to run out. So the idea that you could use light to drive a spacecraft.
19: Instead of wind, using light particles, it's actually photons, yeah.
1: Exactly. So photons are, they've no mass, but they do have momentum, so they can push things along. Now, there's only so far you can get, and obviously the time is an issue as well. You want to get there as quickly as possible. So solar can only do so much. So there's a concept now that we could potentially use high-powered lasers to do the exact same thing. Lasers just a form of light, but you could direct high-powered laser at these solar sails to drive a spacecraft up to near the speed of light. Now, a group in China have discovered, I actually find it amazing that there are groups doing this. They're inventing and creating these spacecraft years before they're even built. But what they're doing is they've done a whole series of theoretical physics-based calculations to figure out, you know, one, is this possible? And two, what will happen when you start reaching these massive speeds? And they've discovered that once you get up to about 75% of the speed of light using a laser, so a high-powered laser that's driving these solar sails, there are major issues that will impact going any faster. So you won't be able to reach the speed of light. There's basically three main categories of forces that happen when you have a laser hitting one of these solar sails. The first one is incident light. So that's basically as soon as the photon of light hits the sail and starts pushing it forward, it's called incident light. So it's kind of like taking a punch bag and just pushing it, not boxing it, but just pushing it, okay? The second one is called specular reflection, and that's kind of similar to bouncing. So if you hit the punch bag with your fist, it'll only go so far, okay? So the laser will do that as well. But the third thing is diffuse scattering. This is the major issue that comes up when you start hitting these really fast speeds, close to 75% of the speed of sound or speed of light. And what they discovered was that it's this diffuse scattering that once the spacecraft reaches 75% of the speed of light, the diffuse scattering will actually move around the front of the spacecraft and start impeding it going any faster.
19: Oh.
1: So while you'll still have forward momentum, you'll still have, you know, the spacecraft will still be flying along really, really nicely. There's a limit to how fast it can go.
19: I mean, I think 75% of the speed of light is still pretty fast.
1: I guess, this is, of course,
19: interesting physics on a really interesting idea, but I suppose...
1: Absolutely. They also didn't address issues like heat. You know, if you've got a high-powered laser going at a solar panel or a solar sail for long periods of time, you could actually cause it to melt, because it's going to take quite a long time to get to distant galaxies. Mm. They also didn't account for any change in... It was basically linear. Everything they were talking about was just linear. They weren't contemplating at all the direction. Curvature at all. There is directionality in space as well. So it's I just love the fact that scientists are doing this at this stage before these machines are even built.
19: And you know, like, this is the thing. Like, this is, of course, a machine that is very far away in the future if we were ever to build it. But like, discoveries that you find about how our world works is really kind of, you know, it's like a...
1: One thing I did find out is that they are using these solar sails. So they have been used before already. Back in 2010, they were used. So not with lasers. Launched and used, but using sunlight as opposed to lasers.
19: Right, okay.
1: So the concept has been proved already that this is possible, just not with lasers yet.
19: Okay,
1: not,
19: very cool.
1: Not 75% speed of light.
19: No. Matt and Kira, thank you very much. Okay, on the way, why are killer whales acting so weird? Stay with us.
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4: This is News Talk.
19: Yes, this is Future Proof on News Talk. I'm Jonathan McCrae. Now, you might remember a few years back that a group of killer whales off the Iberian coast started purposely ramming yachts and luxury boats that were passing. They weren't fascists, but there was something going on. And it wasn't an isolated case, because more recently, a video of orcas pulverizing a sunfish by ramming it have been doing their rounds on social media as well. So what's happening with orcas, and are these typical behaviors? What might be motivating them? Well, Dr. Luke Rendell is a biologist at the University of St. Andrews. He joins me now. Luke, welcome to the program. I always like to start off with the most basic of questions to just ground people in what we're talking about. So if you wouldn't mind, tell us a little bit about the orca.
29: Well, it's good to be here. The orca is a mid-sized cetacean, which is still going to be pretty big comparable to our estate cars or even small minibuses in size and mass. They are a social species, and they've colonized nearly every ocean on the planet. And we think they've done this partly through learning how to forage on different opportunities in different parts of the world. So they're known for a diverse range of foraging techniques. And I think the origin of these techniques is very related to the phenomena that you've just been talking about. And in fact, one of them is a foraging technique.
19: These killer whales, are they actually whales?
29: Yes, they are toothed whales. So they are a member of the delphinid family, but there's not a perfect match between what we would commonly use to describe dolphins versus whales and the taxonomy of them. So taxonomically, they're a dolphin. They're a very large dolphin. They're a toothed whale.
19: Right. Okay. And so we often think of dolphins as being super smart animals. Is that the same for orcas?
29: That's a difficult question in the sense that I'm always wary of putting intelligence in on kind of one dimension. But we can look at a variety of things that killer whales can do that are alongside the abilities of better known species like bottlenose dolphins. So, for example, they can learn sounds. They can hear a sound and then attempt to imitate it, often very well. They can learn behaviors from each other, from imitating.
19: Imitating what exactly?
29: Imitating behavior, like physical behavior, how you interact with things, movements in the water, things like that. We know that dolphins can synchronize very effectively, and we know that killer whales can work together in very coordinated ways, famously to push pieces of ice with seal prey on them into open water in the around Antarctica, and then use waves to tip them off by swimming together very closely. So there's no doubt that they have these comparable abilities, I would say.
19: Yeah. There's also signs that they actually mimic, as you say, sort of sounds as well, right? That they can actually sort of do impressions.
29: Yeah, that's correct. They actually have quite a complex vocal dialect system. So every social pod of killer whales has a somewhat unique set of vocal calls that it uses. And sometimes these can be used to regularly identify specific social groups, right? So they have complex vocal communication in that sense.
19: So let's talk a little bit about this behavior that we're seeing. I wonder how much, as a biologist is studying these animals, how much you sort of take notice of individual events and accounts. So talk to us about these sort of things that have been witnessed. What do you make of them?
29: Well, they're very interesting accounts in and of themselves of behavioral phenomenon. But for me, they fit into a larger and perhaps, you know, generally understood picture of these animals as being inquisitive and curious. And that's been one of the abilities that's allowed them to occupy different niches in different parts of the world. You know, they eat anything from herring to rays to seals to large baleen whales. And they've learned how to most optimally forage on these things. In fact, there's examples in history of humans and killer whales learning to work together to capture and take down humpback whales. So there's no doubt they have this kind of drive to explore. And I think those behaviors are a product of that, right? In the case of the boats, the drive is to interact with something in the environment. And when they do so in a certain way, bits of it break off and they become toys to play with. There's many accounts of them essentially looking like play when they've managed to break off a rudder. And that's not unrelated from the behavior we see with the sunfish, where there is also an impact and the result of the impact is actually food. Okay. So you don't discover these opportunities in the environment without going out and being inquisitive and interacting physically with things in your environment. And I think both of these behaviors can be understood in that broader framework.
19: Right. I've just kind of like, I wonder what happens if I do this. And then, exactly. And then when something yes. happens, they go, oh, well, it's almost like a vending machine from the sunfish's point of view. And but also like the idea that they're interacting with an object like the hull of a boat. And yes. By doing that, they say, oh, this thing is made of different material than what we usually find. Look at it breaks apart. That's what you're thinking, like that they're just stimulated by the fact that it's a different material.
29: So I think so, and a different kind of object and one that they've got sort of time and opportunity to interact with. So that's the same kind of process you'd imagine a group of killer whales going through when they encountered a block of ice with a seal on it. They push the ice around, they say, oh, well, if we push it around, it moves. And then if we make a wave, then the thing rocks and sometimes the seal moves and maybe we can move it off by rocking it very hard, right? It's not dissimilar from the process of here's a large boat, the thing that if you hit it, it moves a bit. If you hit it harder, it moves a bit more. And if you hit it really hard, like it breaks off and you can play with it. These seem to me to be quite related processes.
19: Yeah, it sounds very innocent when you say it, but I'm sure for the people on the boat, you probably said it felt a little less so. So
29: I know it's intimidating. Yeah, I know it's intimidating for the people on the boat, but actually I don't think the people on the boat are particularly relevant for the killer whales. I strongly suspect if you towed empty boats out into the habitat, the same thing would happen.
19: Yeah, they're not hunting the people, because I was thinking they haven't adapted the behavior to open a tin can, essentially, or whatever, the killer whale equivalent of that, of, you know, spilling the humans out of the boat to eat them. But is this an innate feature that maybe we've only just seen, or do you think it's possible that this behavior is being learned?
29: I think it's almost certainly been learned in both cases through that process of trial and error and seeing what happens. You know, they've learned that in New Zealand there's good eating on a stingray if you turn it upside down to disable its sting, for example, or that if you make a certain pitch of noise at a shoal of herring, it will resonate with their swim bladders and cause the shoal to tighten and make it easier for you to catch them. They learn all these things through interacting with their environment and trial and error, and it's part of the sort of first question you asked about intelligence is that they can bring these abilities to bear in ways that make ecological sense, right? How to make a living in a new environment.
19: But I guess the killer whales that sort of pioneered this sort of behavior, if all the killer whales in the world all acted completely irrationally or playfully in a curious way, then perhaps behaviors might be less likely to spread amongst, what is it? Is it a pod? It's not a pod of whales. Is it a pod?
29: It's a pod of whales, I mean, we know that, knowledge and behaviours are transmitted down through maternal lineages in the social structure.
19: Now, that's what I was getting at. Is that right?
29: Yes. These pods will have multiple generations in them, and there may well be an older female or a matriarch, and then her daughters and her granddaughters. And the males tend to, in most forms of killer whales, tend to leave, and the females stick around. So you have this kind of maternal transmission of behaviour and knowledge, right, which means that, for example, killer whales or orca in British Columbia have been able to learn how to adapt to the timings of salmon runs at different rivers up and down that particular piece of coastline, right? It's a very specific piece of knowledge. Mm. It's useless to a killer whale in New Zealand, but it's very useful if you happen to be in British Columbia. So the animals are adapting their knowledge to the different parts of the world and that they live in and the opportunities that presents.
19: Yeah. That adaptation to very specific environments, I'm always brought back to the story of the crows who learned the different speed limits on different highways. And so they would know how much time they would have to sort of stick on the road before they had to flow away because they knew the speed limit of the highway, which is just crazy.
29: There are many ways that animals tell us about our predictability.
19: So in terms of this learning, this is passed through the maternal line. It's so interesting. And so, like, it presumably is just through demonstration, or have we ever seen this in action? Do we see orcas communicate or try and teach each other? Has that ever happened?
29: I think that there are hints in aspects of orca behavior that in certain situations, adults are changing their behavior in ways which are consistent with them providing learning opportunities. Labeling something teaching is quite high standard of evidence. It's quite difficult to collect. But the one interesting example is, for example, in the Crozet Islands in the Indian Ocean, the killer whales there swim up beaches to take young sea lions out of when they're out of the water. The very dramatic behavior. But there's evidence that they also engage in beaching, which is called beaching play when there are no pinnipeds around. But there's more likely to be younger orca as part of the group when they're doing that kind of swimming up the beach together and then getting off, and there's no prey involved. So it looks very much like this is a lesson in how to sort of get yourself up on the beach but also get yourself off again because it's a risky behavior. The researchers I'm referring to found that the killer whale calf that had the mother that engaged most in this beaching play was the one that learned the full hunting maneuver first, right? So there's an intimate connection between play and exploration and actual foraging.
19: The sunfish story was quite interesting because I know we were talking about perhaps it was just like, oh, this thing breaks apart, but sunfish is already edible to a killer whale, is it not? Or I mean, talk me through the incident first and then we'll talk about why the killer whales may have behaved in this unusual way in this particular incident.
29: Sure. So the behavior that's been documented is a cooperative behavior between at least two orca, one of which sort of holds a sunfish or a mola mola in its mouth. And these fish are quite difficult to extract good eating from, as you've mentioned. But the video shows that while one animal is holding the fish in its mouth, the other one swims at quite high velocity, kind of straight through it. And the impact on the bony structures just disintegrates the fish, okay? And it seems to do a good job of separating the meat from the bones in such a way that they can kind of delicately pick off what they want.
19: That's incredible.
26: incredible.
29: And it might not be a great source of protein, might not be a very efficient thing to do, but we don't know, because we don't know what composition of their diet it is, and maybe it's just a kind of snack that's fun to obtain kind of thing.
19: It's so amazing. Like, the, you know, anytime we, you know, we turn a spotlight on an individual animal and watch it carefully enough, the behaviors that we see is really, really fascinating. In terms of how they communicate with each other, do we know a lot about how they organize in that way, or is it mostly through vocalizations, or what do we know about how they organize?
29: I think vocalizations is a lot of it. They have these group specific dialects, so sets of calls that are specific to a group, and they are almost certainly used to sort of coordinate groups navigating through complex environments. Knowing where everyone is in the group helps you to coordinate your behavior. And the calls have a very interesting property that actually they have high frequency components that only propagate, that only go forward from the animal, and lower frequency components that radiate in all directions. So when a killer whale hears this call, it knows something, as long as it's familiar with the call type, and this is why we think they have the dialects, as long as it's familiar with the call type, it knows what it should sound like if the high frequency was there, so it can figure out something about which way the calling animal is actually facing relative to them, for example. So there's a lot of information they can get by exchanging these known calls from each other.
19: Right.
29: There's a lot more going on in their repertoire that we don't fully understand, so there's definitely kind of unexplored knowledge there, and that's kind of the cutting edge of what researchers and these animals are trying to understand from their vocalizations. What functions they play, but certainly identity, group identity and coordination are a very strong function.
19: Are these animals at risk at all? Are they endangered, or are they pretty healthy in terms of population wise in our oceans? Are they hunted for food?
29: Well, I'm not aware of any hunts except an occasional catch in St. Vincent. Sometimes they take small cetaceans, and I think they've taken killer whale calves, but it's very rare around the world. In fact, there's more examples of humans working with killer whales than anything else. And the question of how well they're doing kind of depends on how. Which bit of the killer whale, global killer whale population you're talking about. It's like globally, they're doing pretty well. There's a lot of them around in lots of different places, right? But each one of those populations depends on a specific set of knowledge. So, for example, in British Columbia, the southern resident community that specializes on salmon there, where the salmon runs have been quite badly impacted by human activity, that's considered to be an endangered subsection of the population, and actually has its own management plan, because once the knowledge of that habitat is lost, there's no guarantee as to how quickly or what time scale animals might come back and learn it again, you know, because there's quite an involved learning process to go through. So, you know, if you ask globally, they're doing okay. In some places, there's concerns and issues. And the same with the animals that are interacting with the boats, where they have a complex interaction with a tuna stock that was in some trouble some years ago. So there was a period where none of their calves were surviving because of food, and that seems to have been alleviated, but we're really sort of like the proverbial set of visually impaired people trying to understand what an elephant is when it comes to understanding ecological interactions in the deep ocean like this.
19: Still after so many years, still so unexplored. Dr. Luke Rendell from the University of St. Andrews, thanks very much for your time.
29: Yeah, you're welcome. It's been fun.
19: Okay, coming up, the enzyme that could make you young again. Stay with us.
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19: Yes, welcome back to Future Proof, our weekly science programme here on the station. If you'd like to get in touch, you can email us at science@newstalk.com. Now, you only need to watch TV for a very short amount of time to see that the field of so-called anti-aging creams, lotions and potions is a pretty lucrative one. And more often, what we're talking about doesn't always match up to expectation. But new research on a wonder enzyme called CMLase might really show that it is possible to de-age certain proteins in the body, and who knows what the effects might be. Dr. Aaron Cravens is the author of a new study on this protein. He's also CEO of Revel Pharmaceuticals. Welcome to the program, Aaron. Let's talk in very simple terms about what happens in the body when we age, please.
31: Yeah, well, first, thank you for having me. As we age, you know, many things happen. The body kind of, you can kind of think of it as a car that's been driven for 200,000 kilometers with no auto, you know, tune-ups. And so as our bodies drive across life, things wear down. There's rust that forms on the doors and in the engine. You know, windows might break. The driver, you know, they're not thinking as clearly. And lots of things go wrong with the car. And what we at Revel have focused on with the CMLA story is unrusting part of this aging process. We've focused on the structural aspects of aging, you know, this buildup of rust and the changes in materials that occur as we age. And that's the story that has gotten people really excited about our work.
19: So when you talk about rust, what exactly do you mean? Because obviously human cells do not rust.
31: Human cells do not rust, that's right. In the aging space, there's cellular parts of aging. So many people may have heard of things like epigenetic reprogramming or stem cells, you know, mitochondria, telomeres, all these different concepts are cellular. But the body is actually 70% non-cellular stuff. you know, we're 70% structure, and the structure tends to stick around for, you know, decades at a time. You know, collagen, your arterial tissue, the ligaments and tendons in your joints, you know, the crystalline proteins in the lens of the eye. All of these things, you know, they exist as structural materials in the body that cells live within. And these are the materials that rust. Anytime you have, you know, long-lived materials like collagen, they're subject to just constant chemical insult. You know, glycation and oxygen, these different processes are kind of like weathering of rocks outside, or, you know, the way a tire ages in the sun. And so this chemical process of rust is basically, you know, the oxygen and glycation building up on proteins like collagen that make up most of the structural material in our body.
19: Right. And this process of, well, let's just call it rusting. What does it do to the function of collagen, or the nature of the material that we're talking about?
31: Yeah. So, you know, another analogy I'm going to use is, you know, if you imagine rust on a car, there's a few things that could happen. The surface of a car might be smooth initially, but, you know, as rust builds up, it's going to become scratchy, and maybe, you know, like inflammation is the analogy in the body. When you have this chemical rust, in our case, these advanced glycation end products, this particular type of rust we're targeting, they're inflammatory. The body doesn't recognize them. They shouldn't be there. And so as a result, this causes

0: open your door anymore, or maybe it's, you know, locked the engine up. And that also is a secondary process where this is a, you know, problem as we age, because our tissues get stiffer, and you know, the rusting process prevents natural turnover of collagen and other proteins, because it kind of locks up the tissues, because this chemical rust is not recognized by the body, and so it kind of traps things in place. So there's really, you know, those two processes going, that it's part of the aging process. And if we can reverse that, you know, there's a lot of opportunity there.
1: Why would you think that that would be something we could reverse? When we talk about the enzyme that you have looked at, why would you think an enzyme would be able to undo that process?
0: So we didn't at first. I mean, the field, I think that's the CMLase enzyme that we discovered, you know, it's gone viral on X here in the United States, and a lot of news coverage has resulted. And I think this is because, you know, we actually weren't sure if this was even possible to reverse. But really, that's the surprising part of this study that we released, is that rusting process that the field had kind of determined was irreversible. We showed for the first time you can actually reverse it. And I think that's the incredible part. And that took, you know, some feats of engineering and scientific discovery to do over the last 5 years.
1: And so how did you come across this particular enzyme? If you didn't know if it was possible, how do you find one that actually does it?
0: So that's the exciting question that we asked that question, maybe others have asked it over the years. And so about 6 years ago, we asked that question, how could we find an enzyme, or, you know, a little molecular pair of scissors that could clean up and de-rust proteins? And we had this concept that, you know, human bodies and all, you know, tissue and animal tissue ends up in the biosphere, and all of the proteins and components of our bodies eventually decompose. And so there must be enzymes and microbes in nature that have evolved to basically consume this chemical rust in some form and degrade it. Otherwise, it would build up in the environment. And so that's where we went looking first. We went looking in nature, in the biosphere, and we asked the question, you know, like, we have a sense of what sorts of scissor shape we're looking for, or enzyme activity we're looking for.
1: Right.
0: Let's go looking for microbes that have this type of scissors. And we're using, you know, genetic sequencing databases that contain billions upon billions of microbial genomes. We selected, you know, 100,000 of these scissors, and computationally using AI, basically looked at every pair of scissors and asked the question, if we were to, you know, create this in the lab, could we clean up and cut off this rust modification using, you know, this pair of scissors from this microbe? And that was the beginning of the kind of discovery story. And so once, you know, we did this, and we identified about 50 different pairs of these enzymatic scissors from over 50,000 microbes that we looked at computationally in the computer. And from these 50 or so that we ended up producing in a lab, we discovered one that just had a tiny bit of measurable de-rusting activity, or right, CMLase activity.
1: So it sounds like a needle in a haystack sort of a situation.
0: Yeah, it's finding a needle in a haystack. But even when we find the needle is incredibly dull, because, you know, what the microbes are using this for looks very different than what we hope to use it for therapeutically. So that was the key initial insight, but it was still just the beginning, because taking something from nature, you have to modify it to actually make it useful for, yeah, you know, a therapeutic.
1: And so you ended up looking at this enzyme and making a sort of theoretical AI models of this, millions of these models, to try and figure out what the best shape of this particular scissors might be. Is that right?
0: That's approximately right. Yeah, we went looking. So with the natural enzymes, we used, you know, AI tools to search all the structures. So looking, you know, different scissors have different, you know, maybe tips and cuts and how exactly they fit. And we're looking for something very, very specific that can clip off these rust modifications. And we had a good idea of how to do that computationally. Once we had this initial kind of hit, as it's called, or target identified, we then spent about another year and a half, and we screened through, or searched through, about 500 million scissor variations of that original pair that we found in nature.
1: And what does that look like when you say you screen through millions of pairs? Like, is that just done using compute, or are you actually looking at these in a microscope, or in a real environment?
0: We're looking in a real environment. So we have technology.

0: technologies that allow us to search through millions and millions of experimental variants. And the way it works is, you know, we can produce these enzymes or, you know, these molecular scissors in microbes. And so as a result, they're DNA encoded. So the DNA produces the protein or the CMLA scissor enzyme. And we can tweak the DNA in little ways. We can paint the handles blue and maybe the scissors work better. Or we can, you know, we can sharpen one edge here and see if they work better.
1: Yeah.
0: And so effectively we do that at the DNA level and make, you know, hundreds of millions of these little variations to see what improves them and makes them the best possible version of a, you know, de-rusting enzyme,
1: right,
0: effectively.
1: So let's talk about the end result then. So what is this enzyme, CMLase? What can it do?
0: So CMLase is the first enzyme that's been reported that can actually reverse protein chemical aging. So that might sound like a mouthful, but the base of it is, you know, proteins make up everything in our body. You know, it's part of the DNA and lipids that make up most of our body material. Proteins are arguably one of the most important, right? And collagen is a protein, for example. So reversal of protein chemical aging, where what this enzyme is doing is it's reversing the chemical aging, so the rusting of our proteins.
1: What does that mean in the real world?
0: Yeah, so in the real world, what that means is, you know, we can take human tissues from 70, 80-year-old individuals, and we can reverse the amount of rust that's built up by 40 years. So we're actually reversing part of the aging process. And what we haven't shown yet is function in animals. So we've been very focused on human tissues and human models because humans live 70 years, right? Putting these into a mouse that lives 2 years has a very different... It's a very different context,
1: yeah.
0: And we're interested in human aging. So
1: this claim is obviously a pretty big quote that, you know, in the most extreme case, we took 70-year-old human skin and brought the levels back to that of a 30-year-old. That doesn't mean by using this enzyme, a 70-year-old human skin would look like they were 30 years old, right? That you're just talking about the collagen part. It doesn't, there's other parts of that skin that are old looking and functioning poorly because of the age of the person, right? You're not saying that you could take the skin of a 70-year-old and make it look like the skin of a 30-year-old.
0: That's right. So it's aging is complicated. Going back to that car analogy, if we're de-rusting the car, maybe you can open the doors again and the engine is working well again, but the tires might still be flat,
1: right?
0: Or the windshield might be broken. And so I think to truly see, you know, we expect benefits from this enzyme, but I think for hardcore type longevity applications, there's likely multiple interventions that, you know, would be required one day to see an effect.
1: Is there any impact that you see right now that actually just by attacking this rusting process, we can improve outcomes in, for example, eye health or in skin conditions? Is there any material clinical impact from what sounds like a wonder discovery of this enzyme? Is there anything that you think this is definitely going to make a significant impact in someone's clinical outcome?
0: So there's evidence in humans that if you can de-rust or prevent the rusting process in the eye, you can impact some age-related eye diseases. So we're going to be pursuing those indications initially. There's also human evidence that suggests if you can prevent the rusting or reverse the rusting systemically, like, you know, in the body, you can improve kidney function, you can improve and prevent, you know, potentially cardiovascular disease. There's, you know, people have thought about this before and have attempted to develop, you know, rust preventing interventions. So there's some clinical data that gives us confidence that, you know, what we're pursuing is going to pan out in an exciting way that helps people, which is ultimately, you know, the goal here.
1: It sounds very exciting. And it's, you know, there are people who are quite excited about this particular discovery. What is next? What is the next, you know, these human skin samples that you were using, when do you think you might be able to use it in a phase 3 trial for medical applications?
0: Yeah, so there are quite a few people who are excited. We've had hundreds of people reach out hoping to test the enzyme. But if, you know, biotech is a heavily regulated industry. So
1: yeah.
0: We have, you know, more work to do over the next year before we begin putting this onto human skin. But we do intend to begin skin testing studies in the next year. Probably about 2 years away are the more clinical applications where the enzyme would begin, you know, looking like something we'd want to put in systemically. But there's a lot of work to still be done away from humans, where we're taking skin samples from people and we're testing the enzyme to evaluate its effect, in vitro in a petri dish.
1: Yeah.
0: And then over the next year, we'll begin moving into people.
1: Well, the best of luck with this. Dr. Aaron Cravens is from Revel Pharmaceuticals. Thanks for your time.
0: Thank you. Thanks very much.
1: Well, that's it from us on this week's Future Proof. Thanks to Aidan McKelvey for producing, Rory Galvin on podcast, and Hugo De Silva Scott on sound. Thank you for listening. We'll be back with more Future Proof on Tuesday in your podcast feed. Off the Ball's up next. Have a great Sunday.
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15: Good evening, I'm Clino Dwar. A man in his 30s has been charged in connection with a fatal hit and run in Kerry. It happened on the N69 Drummond Upper in Listowel yesterday. The man is due to appear before Cork District Court tomorrow morning. Ireland have beaten Israel tonight after controversy plagued the game before kick-off. Ireland won 3-0. Players had to vote on whether to play ahead of the match after Gavin Bazunu pulled out of the squad. A man in his 20s arrested after a major drug seizure in County Cork is due in court tomorrow after being charged. He was detained in connection with the investigation after yesterday's discovery under Operation Tara. He will appear at Fermoy District Court in the morning. At least 27 people have been killed in two separate mass shootings within hours of each other in South Africa. South African Police Service says the first attack late on Saturday saw 8 gunmen open fire at a bar near Johannesburg, killing 17 people. Another 10 people were killed and 11 more injured roughly 4 hours later in Wanley on the outskirts of Cape Town. All tickets for Oasis Live 27 shows have sold out. Fans have completely snapped up the tickets to see the Gallagher brothers. Lindsay Dolan has more.
16: 3 days of on-sale windows this weekend has seen tickets for Oasis shows being sold out. Oasis are due to play Slane Castle on September 4th and 5th. Pre-registered fans were randomly selected to receive a unique non-transferable code. Oasis Live 27 will see the band play 42 live shows across Ireland, Scotland, England, Germany, Spain, Netherlands, France, Italy and the US. No further shows will be added to this tour. Fans are now reminded to remain vigilant and avoid scams selling tickets on social media.
15: The cost of living is the number one issue impacting societal mental health and well-being. According to the latest survey from St. Patrick's Mental Health Services, it's followed by family or personal relationship concerns, personal issues and world news. Around 80% believe social media and or smartphone use are associated with mental health difficulties in adults and children. And that's your news for now.
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15: Apart from isolated showers, it'll be dry with clear spells tonight. Lows of 4 to 10 degrees. And now you're up to date on News Talk.
18: Good evening. You're very welcome to the best of the Pat Kenny Show. I'm Ciara Doherty, sitting in for Pat this week. Over the next hour, we're going to take a look back at some of our favourite pieces from the weekend. It's been celebrations all round as one of Ireland's most iconic bands turns 50. Arts journalist Pat Carty joined me this morning to take a look back at U2's career. And 6 in 10 young people believe that your best years are behind you once you hit 49. Hotelier Francis Brennan and Professor of Medicine at Trinity College Dublin and founding principal investigator of the Irish Longitudinal Study on Ageing, Roseanne Kenny, joined me to discuss if 50 really is the end of the line. But first, yesterday, Professor Katrina Ryan, consultant dermatologist with the Institute of Dermatology, joined me to discuss some of the changes your hair and your skin will go through during menopause. As we get older, changes to our skin and hair are inevitable, but for women going through menopause, the drop in estrogen can bring some particularly noticeable changes. Drier skin, wrinkles, pigmentation, thinning hair, and unwanted facial hair can all become more apparent. So what is actually happening to our skin during menopause? And is there anything we can do about it? Well, Professor Katrina Ryan is a consultant dermatologist with the Institute of Dermatology, and she joins me in the studio. Now, you're very welcome to the program, Katrina. It's a right bag of laughs being a woman sometimes, isn't it?
19: And I think, you know, perimenopause, you know, fortunately, it's getting a lot more coverage nowadays. So at least women can expect these changes and be ahead of them, I think, now, which makes a big difference.
18: Talk to me a moment about perimenopause. What is that exactly? And at what age should people begin to expect that it will affect them, that it will hit their system?
19: So it actually, perimenopause is the time around menopause and then the sort of the 5 years leading into it. Menopause is when you have stopped having your periods for a year. So the changes are happening way before that. And I think more and more women are understanding them. If you're waiting for the hot flashes or your periods to go away, I think a lot of women have missed the boat if they are interested in starting an HRT. But certainly we see the skin and the hair changes well ahead as well. So, you know, even when it comes to the collagen content of your skin, you know, from about 25 on, all of us, men and women, lose about 1% of our collagen content per year. But when it comes to perimenopause, all of a sudden in that 5 years, you lose 30% of the collagen content of your skin. So it is, like some people say, dropping off a cliff. You know, you see women see a big change in their skin, and it can really be upsetting for them, you know, and really, you know, really affect their confidence as well when they see this sort of, for some people, it's much quicker. You know, they'll say, like, I aged 10 years overnight.
20: Well, that's just what I was about to say. It's that sense that one day you look in the mirror and you think, what's happened to me? Mm-hmm. What's happened to my face?
19: Yeah.
20: So and how does that actually show up in your face, that very fast 30% drop in collagen?
19: So it is, well, the fine lines and wrinkles that we see, but also the loss of elasticity of the skin. So women talk about their jowls and their jawline and their face falling down. So that's one part of it. Also, we lose the lipid barrier in our skin as well. So not lose it fully, but we start, the lipid content diminishes, which means that people have drier skin. To them, it can look like their skin has become duller as well. So focusing just on having good moisturizers can really help with that as well. Pigmentation can become a problem. And actually, when people are on a HRT, especially, you know, with estrogen, it can drive hyperpigmentation, so they see brown patches in their skin too. And then the other thing, which I think is so unfair, is that in perimenopause, women can start developing acne again. So, like, it's something that they mightn't ever have had in their life or had as a teenager. Just when the balance, as estrogen goes down, the balance between estrogens and our testosterone-like hormones, the balance is upset, so that those large sort of cystic acne lesions can start happening in the jawline as well. So,
20: and is that generally in that one particular area, sort of around the chin, the hormonal area, as we call it?
19: Yeah, so it's not always there, but that's a really sort of characteristic sign. So lower face, jawline, and they can actually be, you know, quite big and large and painful as well for people. So, yeah.
20: It's an old wives' tale, because this is what I heard a long time ago, was that actually getting acne at this stage of your life is quite a positive sign, because it means, Katrina's shaking her head now, I am definitely quoting an old wives' tale here, it means that there are still oils coming to your cell, there's still moisture in your skin.
19: So oils and moisture are different. So oils are lipid or fatty type things, and then moisture is more to do the hydration or the water content. So they're very different. I think lots of people, I remember when I was younger, people said, "Oh well, if you have acne, it means you're not going to age the same way." Like it's nothing to do with the wrinkle, you know, the collagen content, anything else. So no.
20: So that reassurance that I gave to somebody that they have less wrinkles was actually a falsehood, was it? The problems that you may experience, are they in any way linked to problems you would have had in the past with your skin? If you had acne in a teenager, are you more likely to get acne in menopause? If you have very dry, sensitive skin, will it get drier?
19: So with the acne, no, not related. And actually, it's similar, like when women are pregnant, some people can never have had acne in their lives and then develop during pregnancy. The hormonal changes trigger a sort of different type of acne almost in some people. When it comes to the dryness or the eczema, though, you're completely right. So if someone already has a baseline of having dry skin or a tendency towards eczema, once their lipid barrier diminishes, then they get drier again. And you'll often see it really, you know, the lower legs, the back, the skin become a little bit more itchy. So it's, you know, it's time at that stage to start using a body moisturizer as well.
20: What else can you do? What else can you take? What else should you be putting on your skin to try and address some of those problems?
19: It can be really simple care. And I think this is where, because women, first, they see themselves aging and they will throw any amount of money at it to try and improve themselves, their confidence, everything. It's keeping it basic, changing things to gentler products, you know, hydrating cleansers. The two key products that I always talk about, my non-negotiables, for my patients, especially my cosmetic patients who are coming in looking for injectables and that sort of thing. Like I say, if you are not using a zinc containing sunblock in the morning and a retinoid, you know, you're doing yourself a disservice. Really, really important. And they're simple things to do. So that's what you spend your money on, not 10-step layer in the morning and evening, and what a lot of women start to do then.
20: I think women have a bit of fear sometimes about the retinoid. don't they? Particularly if they have sensitive skin or if they're actually already dealing with some of the issues that you talk about there. What's a way to use retinoid that ensures that it works and that your skin isn't inflamed further by its usage?
19: So the vast majority of women can use a retinoid, but for most of us actually, especially Celtic skin and perimenopausal skin, prescription strength retinoids are often not tolerated. I've never been able to tolerate one. So there's brilliant retinoids that are formulated with great barrier ingredients, and it's just starting low and slow. So a small amount, you know, twice a week to begin with, then moving up to three times a week, as your skin builds up what we call tolerance, upregulation of retinoid receptors. I think a lot of women think that retinoids work by peeling your skin like a chemical peel. That's just an irritancy issue. You should never have dry, scaly skin when you're using it. But retinoids help. They're the most potent topicals at inducing collagen in your skin, normalizing pigmentation, improving your pore size. They even have a very mild anti-precancer action as well. So, like, they are, in my mind, the holy grail, and nearly all of my patients can use them.
20: Okay, let's move on to the hair, because you mentioned thinning hair, and you do see that particularly in a lot of older women, don't you? You can see that they've lost hair around the crown or the front of their hair. What can you do to prevent that, and how early should you start dealing with that issue?
19: Oh, Keir, this is so common. It's so common, it's actually almost normal, if you like. So about 50% of women by their 60s will be experiencing thinning, like men do. It's the exact same process. And again, it's androgen triggered, so that balance. So their hair follicle first starts to miniaturize, then it involutes and goes away. Once you have no hair follicle opening, so once there's no hole there, you cannot get that hair back again. So if you picture like a bald head, like a man's shiny bald head, once it's shiny and bald, you don't get it back. So it's
20: once it's gone, it's absolutely gone.
19: It's gone. So you can intervene when it's still at the early stages and make a big difference. And the easiest thing, even, you know, for women who are worried about it, topical minoxidil, it's over the counter, it can make a really big difference.
20: Does that sort of slow down the hair loss?
19: Yeah, like, you know, if you get in there early enough, you can stop it from happening. So I think if women are concerned, obviously go to your GP or your dermatologist, but we have a host of oral medications that we use now as well. And it can be life-changing for women. I don't think anyone understands hair loss properly or the impact of on it in someone psychologically until they see it themselves. Our hair is our crowning glory. Like, you walk taller when you have that blow dry done. And it does make a big, big difference. So you can intervene, and there's great medications there for now.
20: Okay, just want to bring you a question that's coming in from one of our listeners. 087-1400-106 is the WhatsApp number if you do want to get in touch with us this morning. Can you ask Katrina about perioral dermatitis? What helps it, please?
19: So perioral dermatitis is very, very common. So it's much more common in people who are prone to rosacea, which is 10% of us here in Ireland. I suffer from it myself. So perioral dermatitis, just for people who don't know what it is tiny little spots around your mouth, sometimes around your eyes as well, and often some scaling as well. So I say it's the three S's that trigger it usually. So topical steroids, often people put topical steroids on because they see that the scaly bit makes it seem like it's getting better, and then they get a rebound flare. So steroids, skincare, so people overusing skincare or skincare that their skin doesn't like, and then stress. And I see it so often in women who are stressed. I might see someone, you know, I mightn't have seen them for 3 years. They arrive back in again, that the perioral dermatitis is flaring. And yeah, someone, they're moving house or they're going through a divorce. So that really, really does trigger it. It's keeping things really, really simple to treat it. And actually, for the vast majority of people, they will need an oral antibiotic for 6 weeks. It isn't an infection. You're using the antibiotic as an anti-inflammatory antibiotic, the type that we use in acne and rosacea. Typically, doxycycline is the one I will use.
20: Okay. So there is help out there. There are
19: absolutely
20: options available.
19: Yeah.
20: Don't suffer in silence. Katrina Ryan, lots of questions coming in, but that is all we have time for at the moment. But thank you for joining us. Some great advice as always there.
19: Thanks, Ciara.
20: After the break, is 50 the end of the road or just the start of a new chapter?
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18: Welcome back to the best of the Pat Kenny Show with me, Ciara Doherty. That was consultant dermatologist Professor Katrina Ryan. Up next, a striking amount of Gen Z believes the best years of your life are behind you by the time you turn 50. But is this the case? Well, Frances Brennan and Roseanne Kenny join me to discuss.
20: Well, new research suggests that there is a striking generational divide in how Irish people view turning 50, with almost 6 in 10 young adults believing that by 49 someone's most exciting years are largely behind them. Well, joining me now to discuss is Frances Brennan, the hotelier, and Roseanne Kenny, Professor of Medicine at Trinity College Dublin and founding principal investigator of the Irish Longitudinal Study on Ageing. I'm going to bring you in first, Frances, somebody who is living their best life, I would imagine. You're going to dismiss this out of hand, aren't you?
29: Absolutely, I'm having. Listen, retirement was the best thing that ever happened to me. Because when I was working, I spent my whole life working. I was a devil to work and I enjoyed every minute of it. But now, all of a sudden, I have plenty of time to come to Renvale House Hotel, where I am as I talk to you, for 5 days and don't have to worry about anybody. It's absolutely fantastic.
20: Do you still consider life exciting at this point?
29: Yeah. I do, because the opportunity is there to do anything, you know, and I can go for a bike ride, I can play bingo tonight if I want to, I can, my sister started, she's in her 70s too, she started the other day taking piano lessons. You could do all sorts of things, and there's no reason why you should sit at home and say, poor me, I'm old.
20: Do you
29: get up and get out.
20: Do you consciously though, Frances, do you fight that idea of getting old?
29: Well, I don't think I'm old, you see. That's the problem. I'm often talking about people and I say, like, well, he's in his 70s. Well, I was 73 yesterday, all right? So I'm in my 70s, but I don't think that in the head. I'm absolutely back in my 50s, I'm sure. I'm somewhere around there in my mind. So I don't at all think that, oh, I'm old now and I should be doing this and I should be or not doing this or not doing that, whatever. I just keep going and enjoy my life and able now, since I retired, to do things that I wasn't able to do when I was working.
20: Okay, I want to bring in Roseanne Kenny, because I was looking at this research, Roseanne, right? And I looked at the word exciting and I thought, yeah, okay, in my 20s, you know, there was freedom, there was opportunity, there wasn't a huge amount of responsibility. In your 30s, maybe you meet somebody, you buy your first home if you're lucky, maybe you have a child, and that continues into your 40s. And yes, I think life is exciting and there's career changes and opportunity. Does that then begin to shift when you go into your 6th, 7th, 8th, maybe even 9th decade?
4: What was disappointing about this research, from my perspective, was the misperceptions of what it's like to get older. Because in fact, life gets better after 50. When we look at quality of life measures in people aged 50 and older, we find they continue to improve year on year after age 50 and peak only in the mid 70s or 80s for some people, that your quality of life gets better. And the factors which determine it declining after that are physical ill health mostly. But what's interesting is you're nearly in your mid-80s before your quality of life is at the level it was at 50. So life gets better after 50. Sad for me was that that message still hasn't got out there for the younger age group that the study included.
20: So why do you think that hasn't, given the fact that that age group that was surveyed here will see how their parents, perhaps their aunts, uncles, maybe even their grandparents are continuing to survive, thrive, enjoy life?
4: That's a very, very good point. I think that's sort of an ageist attitude about old age as such, don't like calling it that, is almost gets in under our skin at a very young age. And it's from a number of different sources, obviously media sources, social media, the focus in the cosmetic industry on being young, looking young, irrespective of what, etc. But Francis said something really, really important. He said, get up and get out. That is so, so fundamental for attitude. And we know from our research in Tilda that if you have a positive attitude, if you perceive yourself as being younger than your years, you live, irrespective of everything else, 7 years longer. So having a positive attitude actually affects your biology because it dampens down inflammation in cells, and that underpins why we age.
20: But to go back to the word excitement,
4: yes,
20: because that's what this study says, right? You say you might have a better quality of life.
4: Yes.
20: You have good health.
4: Yes.
20: All of the other measures are very positive when you go into those decades. Does the excitement part go?
4: Well, not in my case.
20: Not in Francis' case.
29: It's always great to have something to look forward to. Do you agree with me?
4: Absolutely.
29: And when you have something to look forward to, like going away this weekend. Now, I had a very, very busy week in Dublin, mostly. All right, this week I was like going 9 to the dozen. But I was, what you call it, I was always looking forward to Friday coming down here for a few days with friends of mine that we usually travel with. And we decided we'd go to Connemara rather than go abroad this year. And I was looking forward to that. I thought, oh no, one day nearer. But you know, there's things happening. I mean, this is going nationwide, this talk now. And there's things happening all around your area where you live now through the libraries. They have all sorts of things all day, evening times, learn to speak Irish, knitting, chess, bicycle riding. You know, I was at a wellness weekend last Friday week in Listowel for Age Friendly. I'm the Kerry ambassador for Age Friendly, and I kind of host twice a year. We do a wellness day, and I was up in Listowel, and we had people there showing people how to use the sticks. You know, the sticks that give people great support. It was fantastic, because even I, who know nothing about sticks, and I don't use them really, but I learned so much about how you put your body forward and how you rest yourself actually as you're walking with those sticks. Like, there's loads of things to be doing if you just pay attention locally and don't sit at home.
20: Yeah, I just wonder, is it that at that age, right, when you're in your 20s and 30s, you don't necessarily value yet the things that turning older offers you?
4: Absolutely, and perceive them. But it's all, there's also an important thing with getting older, that we are less stressed, which is one of the reasons we know that quality of life continues to improve. And we don't get as bothered by factors that do impact on younger age groups. You've seen it all, and it just doesn't bother you as much. So I think that the word excitement is an interesting one, but it may be that we perceive pleasure as we get older in a different way. As Francis says, it doesn't mean new things aren't interesting and engaging and exciting in a way, but we've a much more measured way of evaluating things, which keeps down stress levels, which is a huge factor in why we age and worry as people get older.
20: What are the freedoms, Francis, that you enjoy now in terms of your approach to life that you feel were lacking in your 20s, 30s and 40s?
29: Yeah, well, I always had responsibility in my 20s, 30s and 40s because I ran my own business, which means you have to be there to look after it. So I spent, like, if I wasn't abroad for the hotel, I was in the hotel in Kerry working, okay? I never took a day off or anything like that in Kerry because I worked every day. And it would be like, you'd be in for breakfast and you'd be around at lunchtime and you'd be there every night to see that everybody is happy. So now I have this freedom. I mean, the first Christmas we didn't, I wasn't at the park when I was off. I spent the whole Christmas day doing the timing for everything that they should be doing in the park, because like breakfast and then there's a buffet lunch and then there's afternoon tea and then there's Santa Claus and then there's a black tie reception. I went through the whole day that first year on the timing of that we did it for 40 years in Kerry. So I had none of that. I didn't listen. If I never got out of the bed on Christmas Day, it wouldn't have mattered.
20: So there's freedom. You're telling me now, very briefly, Roseanne, at 44 years of age as I am, the best is yet to come.
4: Absolutely. And I think that's really important that younger persons understand that, because, you know, they're getting it hard at the moment in terms of mental health issues and financial pressures. But life gets better after 50.
20: Okay, well, on that note, I am definitely wrapping up this conversation. On that note of positivity, Roseanne Kenny and Francis Brennan, thanks so much for joining. After the break, we celebrate 50 years of you two.
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18: 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Now, after a week of celebrations for one of Ireland's most iconic bands, arts journalist Pat Carty joined me this morning to take a look back at some of U2's most iconic moments. I don't know about you, but I suffered the worst FOMO at about 6 o'clock yesterday evening when I realised that U2 were surprising shoppers on Grafton Street in Dublin as they celebrated forming 50 years ago by performing on the balcony of Bewley's. Well, one person, of course, didn't miss it was Henry McKean. He was there and he met loud, excited fans and friends of U2. Gucci.
1: My name is Googie. I am a visual artist, sculptor and painter, and I'm a kind of a pretty cool guy. I just said that.
3: You're also, in a way, the band and Bono are honoured to be your friend. What did you think of not only this Bewley's gig that's just finished, but also Mount Temple earlier?
1: So, well, I saw them in Mount Temple today. They were much better than the last time I saw them there.
3: So they've improved in the last 50 years?
1: Somewhat.
3: Was today a full circle moment from the band getting together 50 years ago? What made today so special and magical?
1: You know, the magic was there. Just seeing these kids that are now men playing their old school. I mean, what a story. But you could feel it there today. It was special. Having said that, I actually enjoyed the Bewley's gig more. Don't know why. Hard to call these things, but this was really special.
3: You're from Switzerland. That's you're it, yeah. Young. What did you think of that Bewley's U2 live gig in front of tens of thousands of people?
14: It was the first time for me to ever see them, and it was so amazing, really, just to enjoy an evening together in a small street like Grafton Street instead of a big stadium to celebrate their birthday. Here, where everything started for them, that was amazing.
15: I thought it was incredible to see Bono live.
3: You're a young person. How old are you?
15: I'm 23.
3: And you love U2.
15: I do, yeah. They're just Irish legends. Like, grew up listening to them, so it was great to see them live.
3: And your favourite song performed live from the Bewley's balcony on Grafton Street, what was it?
15: Has to be a beautiful day. Has to be.
16: Absolutely amazing. It was brilliant. It felt surreal.
3: Surreal?
16: Yeah, absolutely. We had a great view from our office, so, and he looked right at us and everything. We were delighted.
3: Wow.
16: Bono was staring
3: so
16: at
3: your
16: us.
3: Office
16: we were
3: like, was opposite Bewley's.
16: Yeah, so we were looking down at Bono and he was looking back up at us and we were all like, oh my god, it's amazing.
3: And you were in that office too?
17: I was in that office too. Brilliant, brilliant gig. Brilliant gig. Brilliant view, brilliant vibes, good people, good times.
19: The best gig ever.

0: Good vibes, brilliant people, the best gig ever, and it is all on social media. If you were one of the unlucky people not to be on Grafton Street on Dublin last night, and thanks to Henry McKean for that. And you're listening to The Pat Kenny Show with me, Ciara Doherty. Well, iconic Irish band U2 turned 50 on the 25th of September. And over the last 5 decades, they've released 15 studio albums, another one to come, 12 EPs, 3 compilations, 2 live albums, and no less than 85 singles. I'm now joined by arts journalist Pat Carty to look back on their hits and their highlights. You're very welcome to
1: 85
0: studio.
1: Singles.
0: 85 singles. And do you know, I had the joy of listening to quite a few of them last night when I knew I was doing this on the programme today. And you know what? I was reminded they're damn bloody good.
1: Yeah, yeah. I mean, that's the secret, really, I suppose. It's not a secret, but they've just got good songs. You know, and that's what the great bands have. They've got good songs. And they've been, in my opinion, and a lot of other opinions are available, as we know. It's kind of a national pastime to hand Bono a kick, and sometimes it seems to be anyway. I think they've been remarkably consistent since 1980. The first album was 1980. So, yeah, I mean, like, has there been dips in, you know, are there ones I prefer over others? Yeah, of course. But I think, you know, can you point at one and go, that is really terrible? Not. I don't think so.
0: No, I'd say there's been a banger in every single album.
1: Yes, actually. I would agree with that. Yeah, at least one. Yeah.
0: And I never, I have to say, tire of the story of Larry Mullen putting the sign up in Mount Temple, looking for people to join a band and them all rehearsing in the kitchen. Mm. And it is quite extraordinary. I was reflecting on this last night, that over 5 decades of playing together, we are still left with the 4 original permanent members.
1: Yeah, yeah, that is strange. And that's almost unique, I think, in bands. I was thinking of maybe ZZ Top, but unfortunately a couple of those guys have gone on to their reward at this stage. So for a band to be together that long, obviously they trust each other, they love each other. Do they fight? Of course they do. I think Bono has said a few times that they've broken up 100 times. They just haven't told us about it and got back together. One famous one, I suppose, is the Achtung Baby recording sessions weren't going swimmingly, really, in Berlin, and they came close to knocking it on the head, and then a song called One just popped up out of nowhere, and the Edge joked that, well, that's the summer house taken care of anyway. And, you know, so...
0: Joshua Tree had bought the winter house, house and the autumn house, had it?
1: Exactly. Well, you work with people, I work with people, you know. I mean, you wouldn't want to be around them all the time, really, you know. But 50 years, it's remarkable.
0: Let's talk about, I suppose, the 1980s. That's where we're going to start, because there was what I thought was a proliferation of albums, 6 albums across that decade, in contrast to 3 in the 90s and I think 3 then in the noughties.
1: Yeah.
0: And when I think of the 80s, I always think of Joshua Tree. I think most people do. But way before that, we had Sunday Bloody Sunday, New Year's Day, Bad, and your first choice today, the song that I think really launched them, I Will Follow.

0: That's good. It is, isn't it?
1: Yeah, it's pretty good. I mean, that's the first song on the first album. That's the hit that really never was. It should have been, but never was. On Friday, last Friday, when they played at Mount Temple and when they played in Bewley's in Grafton Street, they opened both sets with that song. So it still obviously means an awful lot to them. I was there, luckily, for both of them, and you can see the reaction of the crowd. I've seen it many, many times as I've been to see them for the last 40-something years. It's a song that's it's of its time, and yet it's kind of timeless. It's got this great... It introduces the age, first of all, at the start of a great riff. Larry comes in. Larry's such a great drummer, and underrated, I think. And then the sound... And Bono's voice, of course, is Bono's voice in 1980. It has changed. It sounded very different last Friday than it does what we hear there. But it as a calling card, that's nearly perfect.
0: Yeah, and it actually, I think, has a lot of their signature sound within that. And it was produced by Steve Lillywhite, who really, I think, promoted that 3D sound, didn't it? That rawness, that energy. You get the sense that that is a stadium song.
1: Yeah, that's a good point. Yeah, I mean, for a band that were kind of just starting out, I mean, they got noticed straight away, really, because the Boy album that's from doesn't really sound like anything else that came out around the time. They joke about it that they started off playing covers like every band does. They keep it kind of quiet that their first show in Mount Temple, which is about a month after the notice board thing on the 25th, they played Peter Frampton, Show Me the Way. They played a Bay City Rollers track. They played a Beach Boys melody, and then they ran out of songs and played the Peter Frampton song again. Now, you probably don't see that in all the books, but they laugh about that. But they started writing songs out of necessity, really, because they weren't great at covers. And their songs didn't sound like anybody else. And I think that's what any band needs, really.
0: Okay, let's listen to the next song, which is Bad. This was never released as a standard radio single, but it was a track about heroin addiction, and it became legendary because of how they performed it live.

0: everybody knows that song, I think, because of Live Aid.
1: Live Aid,
0: they played that 12-minute version in 1985, and it really did catapult them, didn't it, I think?
1: It did, yeah.
0: Globally, because you saw what they were like.
1: Yeah, but the thing is, I mean, the thing, and people will notice as well, that it's very famous because it's the, when Bono jumps off the stage and he dances with someone from the audience. But for the rest of the band, that wasn't a great experience because they couldn't see him. They didn't know what was going on. They were supposed to play the current single, which was Pride at the time. And when they came off stage, they thought he'd blown it. And their manager was furious. And it was only after the fact then that it became this iconic thing. But the song itself, I mean, if there's two candidates for the 1980s version of Stairway to Heaven, it's probably Purple Rain and that. And it was number one in the Fanning Fab 50 charts and RT for, I don't know, 100 years. And it's just an amazing song because it really introduces Bono's vocal. That has changed so much from, say, what we just heard a few minutes ago and I Will Follow. And it was their first left turn as well. After war, they had, you know, they'd reached a level of success. The record company were going, here we go, we've got the new Who here. And what they did instead was, well, we'd like to go off and work with a fella called Brian Eno and make sort of more experimental music, which is what they did with The Unforgettable Fire, which is my personal favourite record by them, came out in 1984. So, you know, they could have taken the easy route, but they didn't. They went across the fields, but they got there anyway, you know what I mean?
0: Let's move on to Joshua Tree, which for a lot of people is seen as a masterpiece. We know that they won Grammys with this, and there's a real cinematic quality, I think, to some of the songs on this album, particularly this classic.

0: papers this week, it's we're back there again, but everybody was getting ready to leave that time. And the fact that, and then some people laugh at this, but it's true, the fact that the biggest band in the world came from up the road was a source of pride to myself and my friends anyway, and I'm sure lots of other people around or across the island at the time. I mean, a song like that is weird, because I heard when that came out the first time, and you go, what's this? There's no chorus. It's only after the fact with these things, you know, that they've become canonized as their great songs. But that's an interesting one. And again, their manager said at the time, no, don't release that as a single. That's not the one. Goes to number one in America. So what do people know, you know?
1: He acknowledged, Bono, that is, that sort of at the end of the 80s, they needed to go away and just dream it all up again. And they did go to Berlin, you mentioned, for Achtung Baby, dismantle the sound, and then came out with that album again, a favourite, I think, of lots of their fans. I just want to play The Fly from that.

0: there, don't we, Pat, of how the band would constantly try and reinvent themselves?
1: Absolutely. I mean, that's a serious one. And I can remember when hearing a snatch of that single on the radio in 1991 and going, Jesus, what's that? You know, because it, like as big as the Joshua Tree had been and everything, the word sexy didn't come to mind really when you were thinking about U2. You know, maybe it did for some people, it didn't for me. But with something like that, there's a groove in it, there's the industrial sounds, the Manchester sounds that were happening at the time, they incorporated all that. And yeah, Bono described the sound of it as four men chopping down the Joshua Tree. I would go for it now. It's chopping down the Joshua Tree, sticking it in the shredder in the backyard and setting it on fire and then dancing around it naked, really.
0: What a visual. What a visual.
1: Sorry for
0: and Mysterious
1: people,
0: Ways comes from that album as well, which I always think is quite a sexy song.
1: Yeah, but that's the thing. I mean, Mysterious Way, go back to With or Without You. You'd think, I still haven't found what I'm looking for, but the obvious choice for the first single. And the same with Act Home Baby. Mysterious Ways would be the obvious choice. But they didn't take the obvious choice, which is, I think, to their credit.
0: I always think of you two as the first 25 years, you know, I kind of think of them up to 2000, and then...
1: That's understandable, yeah.
0: Then I see a separate you two after that. Is that fair?
1: Yeah, I think so, yeah. I'm not saying there was a dip in quality, but... they'd done it. They'd got there. So it was to resolve, maybe, you know, hold on to the, consolidate their position. That's the word I'm looking for. And the albums, the releases of the albums slowed down considerably. You know, when you were saying in the 80s that there were, whatever it was, six albums in the 80s or something like that, you know, they slowed down. So say this album that's was announced the other day that's coming out in November, Carnival to Lose, you know, there hasn't been an album of original material for 9 years before that. And there were huge tours, really, to get back. They released Pop in 1997. The band themselves have said a couple of times they think that was a bit of a misstep. And then they come back in 2000 with All That You Can't Leave Behind and those great gigs, including the two nights at Slane, where they kind of said in interviews, listen, we're applying to get the job back at biggest band in the world, which is what they did. And it's amazing how they've kind of really held on to that.
0: Mm.
1: And you could see, like, the media furore there really on Friday when you know, when they do anything, but certainly something like that.
0: And the excitement, I think, at the prospect of them touring again.
1: Oh, right.
0: Like, I remember going to the 360 tour.
1: Yes.
0: And just, what a spectacle.
1: Well, the first concert I ever went to was U2. It was 1987, the Joshua Tree. I got a bus up with a few cans in a bag as a 15-year-old. But I've been to see every tour since. And have they painted themselves into a corner in a good way? Because, say, something like Las Vegas was so innovative.
0: Which was playing in the Sphere.
1: The Sphere, yeah. I mean, obviously they couldn't take that in the road. So that's something else to look forward to. If and when they tour, what kind of format will it take?
0: Let's just see if we can listen to the very last song, which is their new song from their new album, Silencio. Silence.

0: well. What's your verdict, Pat?
1: The verdict. Well, I heard them play it live the other day. Twice. No, once. Twice. I'm not sure. And did it fit in with Out of Control, and did it fit in with or without you? Yeah, it did. I mean, it sounded great. And also, that's the sound of those guys are in their mid-60s. It doesn't sound like a gang of lads in their mid-60s. It sounds like

0: kind of a band hungry for attention, a younger band, you know.
1: I thought Bono's voice really held up when I heard the clips on social media. You mentioned just briefly there the cynicism sometimes that is levelled at this country towards YouTube, which I don't particularly enjoy, I have to say, myself.
0: Well, people,
1: do you understand
0: your opinion? Do I understand it? Well, Bono has a tendency to open his mouth and talk about this, that and the other. And have I ever been at a concert where he started making a speech and have I slipped off to the bar? Yeah, I have done, yeah. You know, you don't have to listen to him. You don't have to buy the records. You don't have to buy the tickets. That's the kind of band they are. That they're a political band. They always have been. It's not anything new. Not everybody likes everybody. Sure, that's okay.
1: Well, if they tour again, I'm definitely going.
0: Oh, I'll be there beside you, absolutely.
1: Yeah, I'll be there. Pat Carty, thank you so much.
0: You're more than welcome.

0: And that was One by U2. I'm afraid that's all we have time for today. I'll be back in for Pat next Saturday and Sunday from 10 a.m. to 12 noon. Speak then.
1: 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Play News Talk. 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
11: Yes, you can email the show alive and kicking at newstalk.com or you'll find me on Instagram. I'm at Claire McKenna Presents. Coming up this morning, psychologist and author Niamh Orbinski on the return of the skinny trend. I chat to Sam King, who went from gaming addict to Guinness World Record holder for the most ultramarathons in a year. And pharmacist Una O'Hagan is looking to give an opportunity to the right wellness brand. So what kind of a health and wellness week did I have? Well, I'm feeling good after getting some rest after what really was a crazy week of learning last week. I always say trying something new, even if you really enjoy it, uses up a lot more energy. So I feel up more like myself this week. I celebrated 18 years of married life last Sunday, and I do think it's nice to mark these milestones. Now, I didn't even get him a card. I felt bad because he had one for me, but I always think marking it doesn't have to be with gifts or money spent. I mean, it's just important to stop, whether it's a relationship anniversary or a work milestone or something else in your family, and just take stock, even at a birthday, to look back at the beginning and recognise where you are now. So that's what I did. We watched the wedding video, which is always such a lovely reminder. Lots of faces there who aren't with us anymore. And then we watched a speech a night all this week. My dad did say to me after the wedding that I should watch my husband's speech from time to time when I'm fed up or maybe a bit annoyed with him. And he did do an amazing job, and it does show what a good guy he is. So not to gush too much about a perfect life, because no one's life is perfect, but sometimes it's good to remind yourself of the good and look back to see how far you've come. You can email the show aliveandkicking@newstalk.com. And speaking of celebrating how far you've come, pharmacist Una O'Hagan is celebrating 25 years of business in Mars Pharmacy. And rather than just shout about her own business, she has an incredible opportunity for a wellness brand. And she joins me in studio now. Una, you're very welcome.
12: Hi, Claire. How are you? Thanks for the invite in, as always.
11: I'm going to shout about you for a minute, because 25 years in business is a massive achievement.
12: I know, it's like a quarter of a century, Claire. How am I at this for a quarter of a century? It doesn't feel like 25 years. It feels like probably 10, definitely not 5, but definitely not 25.
11: It's crazy.
12: And we actually had our team up at the Guinness Storehouse on Saturday night, you know, for a celebration. And one of the team members in Baggot Street, who's there longer than me, 26 years, Anne Scraggs, she organised for some of my first pre-reg, yeah, to do a video. Eugene, who was my first superintendent, Aideen, who was like a technician who was working there at the time, and now, you know, she's retired now, and Pierce Marr, yeah, the guy I bought the pharmacy from, to come into the store and record a little video. And she pieced it all together along with, I'd say, 3-4 customers, really loyal customers, come in all the time. One lady who's come in 40 years. And they did it always. I was a blubbering mess, Claire. I was
7: And I was just talking about celebrating milestones in your life. I think it's really important. Like, I was married 18 years. It could be your kids 21st. Yeah. And even though they can feel not bittersweet, but the time is passing, you can get a little bit nostalgic for the past.
12: Yeah.
7: But it is really important, I think, to look back, acknowledge where you came from, where you've come to.
12: I feel so privileged, Claire. I said it on Saturday night to the guys. I get up every day and I have the absolute privilege to do something I absolutely love to do, to make a positive impact to people's life. You know, you can have all the, I don't know, material things in life that you want, but actually what people really care about is, you know, their own health and the health of the people that they love around them. And I get to work in that, you know, ecosystem of healthcare here in Ireland, and I get to make a positive impact every day, me and my team. So I love what I do. Yeah. And I can't wait for the next 25 years. I don't know if I'm there in 25 years, but I'll give it a go.
7: You will. No doubt you will. Yeah. You're an absolute machine of a superwoman. But I do think that meaning and purpose piece is so important.
12: So, important.
7: So whether it's, you know, being at home with your kids or giving back to your community,
12: absolutely,
7: whatever your meaning and purpose is, once you've found it, that is such a key part of your well-being.
12: I think that's it. I think once you're in your own flow and you're doing something that you love to do, you're not, you know, you're not living your mum's dreams or somebody else's dreams. I remember speaking to a geriatric consultant, and you know, she gets to spend people, you know, those last moments with people's lives with them all of the time, and she always says that people, you know, the biggest regrets are, I should have spent more time with my family and my friends. I should have done what I wanted to do myself instead of doing a career that I didn't really want to do. I did it for A, money, or B, to maybe make my parents happy or whatever. And that always stuck with me. If you're doing what you want to do and you love what you do, like, I want to lie down my deathbed and feel like I made a difference, do you know? And I feel like I will do that. But I've so much more to do.
7: Yeah.
12: So much more to do, do you know? And listen, come here, you know, we get a chance to make such a positive difference to our customers. And, you know, our team, you know, I feel like, you know, our people are the most important thing. And if we have really good people working in Mars, and we're a real team of, you know, very different people, we all have different skills, we all have different passions, but there's a golden thread that connects us. And it's really back to care and compassion and kindness and empathy and really caring about our customers, you know. And I'm delighted that next week we're taking away 25 of our customers, most loyal customers, and the guest of their choice. Could be their mum, it could be their partner, it could be their daughter, their son, to Caboo Cabins for an immersive retreat for 2 nights and 3 days. So we get to spend like that time, me and 10 of my team, with 50 people, 25 of our customers and their plus one. And like, that's just going to be so special. You know, it'll be a time that we can actually, you know, stop and really listen to them, you know, really connect with them and really show that we care. Because we say it all the time, but I think, you know, actions always speak louder than words. So to do this and have this really special time, I really wanted to market really for our customers. And so we picked like 2 customers out of each of the 10 stores. So that was 25 customers. And our pharmacists picked those customers, like, you know, people who might be going through something difficult in life or just are so inspiring because maybe they're looking after other people, you know, in their community or their family. And, you know, just keep on going no matter what. Keep getting up no matter what. And, you know, so they have chosen those 2 customers per store. So that's 20. And then we chose 5 customers completely first come, first serve from our online community, because we're such a big online community as well. So we have 25 going next Wednesday to Friday. And we're just going to be talking to them about, I suppose, we really believe in preventative care. Claire, you know that. You know, I firmly believe, my granny Cassie always said, prevention is better than cure. And, you know, I think in pharmacy, you know, people think of pharmacy as a place where you come for medication. It's very reactive. But at Mars, we really believe in prevention instead of that reactive. Yes, we're here for your prescriptions whenever you need it, but actually it's all about prevention that we really care about. So, and we've developed a program called Health 360, which has five pillars of your health: your nutrition, your movement, sleep, stress management, and connections. Connections to yourself, connections to those around you, connections to your work colleagues, and connections to the environment. So no better place to take 25 plus 50 people to a really beautiful place to connect with nature and to really slow down and to give people the time that they deserve. Like, these are people that are, that deserve a break, you know, and for us to really listen, Claire, and to find out how we can support them better, you know, with these five pillars. Because really, we, you know, we, how we bring that to life in our stores is really through education on our, you know, whether it be through our website or our social media channels, or through events. You know, you've done loads of events with us, but even events in stores as well, and also products and services that we do. So really just finding out what else do they need that maybe we're not delivering for them at the moment, and how can we even do it better again? And
7: well, I wish I could sneak in, but it sounds like you're very much oversubscribed.
12: Yes.
7: Talk to me about this opportunity you have for a wellness brand.
12: Oh yeah, so we basically, well, we're Mars, at Mars, we're an Irish business, Claire, and for all these years, you know, I'm also a lead entrepreneur in the Going for Growth program. So over the last 10 years, I've taken eight women in business to help them grow and scale their businesses, not only here in Ireland, but actually internationally as well. And so we always supported other Irish brands and other Irish female entrepreneurs to really get their product onto shelf and to grow and scale, because their success is our success and we love being part of their story. So, but this time what we wanted to do, and it's called Mars Springboard, you get all the details on the website. We want to open up to not just female entrepreneurs, but actually our male colleagues as well, because there's no males in Going for Growth. So it's really to showcase amazing Irish brands, whether it be a wellness brand, a beauty brand, skincare brand, any, you know, anything in the healthcare space really, where they can apply. And for, and we're going to select one out of the, you know, the number of people that actually apply, that we can support like we do anyway, but I suppose it's just putting a formal framework around it where we can support them with growing and scaling their businesses. So they'll get mentorship from myself and from my team, and they get a €10,000 bursary as well, to, you know, that they can use for marketing or advertisement or whatever way they might want to do it, for product development or packaging or whatever. And we'll help them on that journey to really the whole thing's called Springboard, so to really springboard them into another level of growth. So it doesn't have to be a startup. It could be somebody who's already in business, but they might be doing a pivot, or they might be doing a new product development or whatever. But you get all the details on our website, marspharmacy.ie.
7: Yeah. Well, I think it is an amazing opportunity for a wellness brand. I'd love it to be someone listening to Alive and Kicking. Do let me know if you enter and you get springboarded by none other than Una O'Hagan. I hope you get a bit of a rest at Cabu as well, because you really deserve it. You do amazing work. Una O'Hagan, CEO of Mars Pharmacy, celebrating 25 years. Thank you very much for coming on.
12: Thank you.
7: Right, coming up after the break, the skinny trend is back, and I'll be joined by psychologist, nutritionist and author of No Apologies, Niamh Orbinski, to discuss how best to navigate this new weight loss era. Una, thank you so, so much for coming on. And Una also has a new podcast which has just launched on Go Loud. 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Right, coming up after the break, the skinny trend is back, and I'll be joined by psychologist, nutritionist and author of No Apologies, Niamh Orbinski, to discuss how best to navigate this new weight loss era.
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11: You're welcome back to Alive and Kicking. Now, the skinny trend is back, it seems. And while no body shape should be demonised, in my opinion, there is a danger, as we've seen in previous generations, when one body type is revered and unhealthy behaviours are used to achieve it. So how do we navigate this new era of weight loss in a healthy way? Niamh Orbinski is a psychotherapist, a nutritionist and author of No Apologies, Ditch Diet Culture and Rebuild Your Relationship with Food. And she joins me now. Niamh, you're very welcome.
23: Thanks for having me as always.
11: Now, like I said, Niamh, it seems like the skinny trend doesn't really go anywhere, but it is gone mainstream all of a sudden.
23: Yeah, I think with the introduction of GLP-1s, although they have been, from my experience, some people have found them transformative, but they are being used widely across lots of different categories of weight, shall we say. And I do feel like that is changing our whole landscape of bodies, the bodies that we are exposed to, the bodies that we are seeing. And that is very problematic for the skinny trend that we are seeing across, you know, mainstream media, across social media. And I, in particular, I'm quite concerned, not just as adults, how this is changing how we view bodies as adults, but also how it's changing teenagers' view, young people's view of what an attractive body is, a healthy body is. And I think that's a conversation that we definitely need to have, although it can be uncomfortable.
11: I totally agree with you. And I think GLP-1s as a treatment for obesity and being life-changing medication is doing a huge amount to even change the blame and shame that previously was used in that area. However, the idea that it may be used for a red carpet situation is very, very different. And whether we realize it or not, those sort of people that are high up in fashion, in TV, in the music industry, they do set the beauty standard, and the beauty standard has really shifted. What impact does that have on people?
23: Completely. So there are these, and I won't quote it because I'll probably get it wrong here, but there are psychological, I guess you can call it, views or ways of how our psyche works when we are exposed to the same kind of image again and again and again, right? And so this has a huge impact when we are exposed to bodies that are implicitly being glamorized. So it's not that maybe the explicit message is, oh, look at such and such, aren't they so skinny, don't they look great? It's that the image of a thin body is being put up as something to aspire to implicitly. And we can see that dominoing out into not just celebrities, but down into day-to-day life where, I don't know, Mary's going to a wedding in 6 months' time. She feels very dissatisfied with her body. She maybe is not in the obese category. She goes onto the black market. She gets a GLP-1. And that is definitely happening because I am seeing it. I'm sure you're seeing it as well. But also in terms of how that entrenches eating disorder behaviors, how we view bodies in general, it's very, very problematic. And you're completely right, Claire. That's completely different to a medication being used for the sake of it being a medication, not a cosmetic tool. And I'm worried about how that changes how all of us see bodies. We actually need to be even louder now in talking about what a healthy body looks like, especially with our young people, reducing shame around the body, around completely normal parts of the body, like flabby bits and cellulite and hair in all of the different places. They are normal parts of a human body. And I see this not just with women, but with teenagers coming through into clinic, where their view of what is beautiful is distorted. It is a very, very thin, emaciated body. And that is a problem, a big problem.
7: And I thought we had done a huge amount of work, I suppose, as a modern society around body positivity, which I hoped was then moving more to body neutrality. That's something I often talk about because I bumped into somebody on the street and they said, you know, I'd love you to do a piece on all this Ariana Grande stuff, but I suppose you'd probably avoid it because then we're talking about Ariana Grande's body. And I don't think we should be talking about anybody's body, saying, oh my God, haven't they lost a lot of weight? Don't they look very thin? Don't they look great because they're thin? Have they put on weight? Like, nobody's body is on display for people to comment on. But any work that we had done around health at every size, that people come in all different shapes and sizes, does seem to have been superseded. Do you think it's the pendulum swinging with GLP-1 and that may settle down again?
23: I think it's reminiscent of how powerful diet culture is and how powerful the desire for thinness is, because our society does award or reward that, right? And so I can completely understand it. I can completely understand it. And I work with people who are, you know, using GLP-1s as part of their treatment. I just want to go back to what you said there about, you know, I suppose when someone had said, yeah, I suppose you should stay away from that. This is a tricky topic to navigate. However, I don't think silence is very effective. We can talk about the trends that we're seeing around bodies without publicly scrutinizing one person's body. And if we remain silent in general, when we begin to notice changes in loved ones, let's say, and I don't mean just weight loss, I mean go beyond the body, so into, you know, behavior shifts, physical shifts, like has somebody lost a lot of weight, but are they also acting very differently? Are they skipping out on foods that they used to really love, or are they no longer taking up invitations for dinner, or do they seem very faint or dizzy? Are there other physical changes you can notice? If we just stay silent for fear of commenting on someone's body, we might actually be entrenching an eating disorder that is present. And sometimes eating disorders, they don't need to be called out and diagnosed when we don't know if someone actually has an eating disorder, but that they might alert us, give us little clues, behavior, weight shifts, physical changes, to ask a person or to say to a person, you know, I've observed changes. Is everything okay? And I've sat with people, many people over the years who've struggled with eating disorders, who said that people never said anything to me. but actually they were crying out for help. They wanted people to reach out and to notice that they weren't okay. And I worry that if we don't talk about it at all, for fear of that, we actually are pushing people more into a disordered eating or eating disorder. It's tricky.
7: Yeah, such an important point, because as a woman, I've kind of stopped commenting on people's bodies. And if I see somebody has lost weight, I don't congratulate them on it. And sometimes I feel bad because I imagine, you know, perhaps they've started eating breakfast that they'd skipped for years, or, you know, perhaps they found a new class that they love. And it's as a result of these really healthy, brilliant things. And habit change is challenging. And, you know, sometimes you'd love to hear someone saying, fair play to you, doing something for yourself and you look great. But I just don't like to put people's value and worth based on what they weigh, because what if life gets busy and that class falls by the wayside, or whatever that healthy behavior was falls by the wayside? When I see them and perhaps that weight's gone back on, are they less of a person? And do I mention it then and say, I see you've packed a bit more on, you know? So I would just avoid it. So it can be dangerous in that area. And I find there's a lot of snide talking around weight loss now, that people are like, oh, are you on the jabs? Oh, that's cheating. You know, I think we need to be very careful in our language around people's bodies, particularly people in our circle.
23: Completely. And I completely agree with everything you've just said, Claire. We shouldn't be commenting on bodies so kind of openly and flippantly, but we can comment on behaviours. You know, if we notice somebody has, God, they're really invested in the gym, or they've found something they really love to do in terms of movement, or they're talking about how much better they feel because of the food they're eating. We can mention those things, right? And likewise, if we're noticing a huge drop of weight in somebody in a short period of time, and we're concerned because of other patterns of behavior we've noticed, we don't have to say, God, you're gone very skinny, are you all right? But we can say, I've noticed some changes, I want to check in. Is everything okay? And so weight can be the clue. It can be one of the clues. But if we just avoid, silence can do more damage.
7: Yeah, fair. I mean, I have two friends that are coming to mind now who had lost significant weight, and one was very close to me. So I knew something was going on, because I knew what was going on in her life. And it turned out it was something pretty major. But there was another mom at the school gate, and I was congratulating her because she happened to be wearing a lot of gym gear. And it turned out she was going through a very serious breakup, and her anxiety levels were through the roof. So her appetite was completely gone. So I just think we need to be mindful. But I think the way you've reframed it is really important, because silence doesn't really help anybody either. So what's your advice to people who are feeling slightly overwhelmed with the skinny trend coming back? Because we stepped away from the Heat magazine and the circling of the cellulite, and there seemed to be this idea that people come in all different shapes and sizes, and to be healthy you don't have to look a certain way. How do people manage the overwhelm now skinny is back?
23: There's numerous things I could recommend here, but what I often say to my clients is to plug back into your reality. So what I mean by that is, bring your focus back into your life and what really matters to you. And so if you're noticing, let's say you're seeing a lot of stuff on social media that is impacting your view of bodies, step away from that, because that's all external to you in your life, and come back to what really matters, which might be your career, your friends, it could be a hobby, it could be a form of movement that you really love, and come back into those places where you feel safe and loved and accepted, right? Another thing that's really important, and what I was doing with a client just this week actually, was curating your social media feed. So basically teaching the algorithm what you want to see. And so if you see something that's very body or fitness or, you know, skinniness, weight loss, any of that content online, tell your social media platform that you don't want to see it. You can do that by just clicking the three dots and saying not interested. And then look up things that make you happy. So during the week, it was dogs and rabbits and pets I was doing with a client in session. It could be anything. Think about something off the wall. Maybe you're into true crime. You know, look up true crime. Or
7: travel.
23: Yes, yeah. Exactly. think about your other interests and try to feed your algorithm with all of that, because that is affecting you. If you're seeing that every time you scroll on social media, and we know that a lot of people and most of us spend a lot of time on social media, is to teach your social media feed what you want to see. So that's really important as well. I would also say try to, from a practical perspective, if you're feeling a lot of pressure and it's transferring onto how you feel about your own body, don't wear clothes that are too small for you. Wear clothes that you're comfortable in. Focus on self-care practices that have nothing to do with losing weight. So that might be, I always feel great when I wash and blow dry my hair. You know, simple things like this. Put on a bit of lipstick, you know, wear your nice outfit, you know, that outfit that's sitting in your wardrobe that you say, oh, I'll keep that for, you know, a good day. You know, what good day? You know, wear it. Those kind of self-care practices that have nothing to do with weight loss can really bring up your mood and make you feel better about yourself.
7: Yeah, ring a friend, see a friend, go for a coffee, you know, walk the beach. All of those things make a big difference. But we're not immune to feeling this way. And if you are feeling overwhelmed, I think it's very, very normal reaction. What about if you've young people then, finally, if you've teenagers or young people that you're concerned are being fed these images and they haven't got the maturity or the emotional intelligence to handle it? How do you manage it well without making a big deal out of it either?
23: I know it's so hard for parents, isn't it? Especially if you're very aware of not commenting on bodies and you're trying to work on having a body neutral household. But then again, if we don't say anything, are we not highlighting that this is an issue? It's nuanced. What I would say is focus on what you can add in, the information that you can add into the home. So it could be talking about normal bodies, right? And what normal bodies look like and how normal bodies go through lots of different changes. This always starts with adults in the household. So if you have a very difficult relationship with your own body, it's going to be very hard to say one thing for the kids and then feel a completely different way yourself. So focus on your own relationship with your body. This doesn't require you to be perfect, because that doesn't exist in the world that we live in, especially around body image. But focus on what you need to do to feel at least more neutral or more respectful of your own body. And so using your own experience, especially around body changes, can be really helpful for young people as well. There is one skill that I always teach young people, which is media literacy. And so this is about, as I'm sure you will well know, Claire, it's about being critical of the media that we are consuming and, you know, not just taking it in as something to always be believed. We want to be critical about the images that we're seeing. And especially now in an AI driven world, you know, I was at an AI conference there a few months back, which was really interesting. But there was one part that made me quite nervous, because they were showing videos that can be made through AI. And these bodies were perfect bodies. And I was thinking, oh, it's hard to tell that's AI. But your media literacy skills will kind of look for the clues. Right. And so if young people don't have these skills to look for these clues, to be critical about the media they're consuming, it just is absorbed into their being. And so we want to teach our kids to be critical, not to believe everything that we're hearing, to look for more information, etc., etc. And that is buffering. It's helping buffer against all this information, because you can't fully protect your children, but you can be a huge influence in the home on helping them develop a positive relationship with food and their body as they get older.
7: 100%. And that reminder that what we see on social media, one picture doesn't tell a full story. So I think that is amazing advice as ever. Niamh Orbinski, psychotherapist, nutritionist, and author of No Apologies, a book that should definitely be on your bookshelf. Thank you so much for coming on.
23: Thank you.
7: Right, coming up after the break, I'll be chatting to Sam King to hear how he went from number one global player on Call of Duty to Guinness World Record holder for the most ultramarathons ran in a year.
0: Alive and kicking with Claire McKenna on News Talk.
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11: You're welcome back to Alive and Kicking. Now, Sam King recently celebrated a Guinness World Record as the man to have run the most ultramarathons in a year. Many would assume he's a natural born runner, but the truth is very different. And Sam joins me on the line now. Sam, you're very welcome.
24: Thanks very much for having me, Claire. Good to be here.
11: So you are currently in the midst of a major challenge. Tell us a bit about this. Ultras, as many ultras as possible in 1 year.
24: Yeah, exactly. When did I run my last one? About 4 days ago, I think. And that was number 120 in the 12-month window that runs last September to the end of this September. So I've got a few weeks left and I'm planning on running about five more. But yeah, I've been trying to break the world record for the most ultramarathons run in a year by a man. And the record was 117. So I have now broken it and I'm just in the process of extending it slightly to about 125.
11: And why is that? Why not just get to 118 and go done?
24: You can't just break it by one, I don't think. And I've got a few weeks left, so I might as well carry on whilst my legs are still working.
11: Are you surprised at how much energy and motivation you still have? Because I suppose that's what I imagine, that you would get to the stage where you can't wait for it to stop, whereas you seem to be enjoying it, dare I say.
24: Yeah, I mean, I suppose I'm not surprised. I had run about 150 marathons or ultramarathons before I started this challenge. So I knew that my body and my mind was conditioned to do it. Obviously, I didn't know how it would respond to running so many within a year. I hadn't done that many before. But I've done so much running now that I've sort of proven that we are capable of more than we ever thought we were. I'm sure we're talking that used to be really overweight and not very confident. So I wasn't able to run at all. I wasn't a natural athlete. It's taken me a long time to get here. But yeah, I keep proving that old version of myself wrong and keep proving what's meant to be possible wrong. And just extending it further. So actually, no, I'm not overly surprised anymore. It is incredible what we're capable of, humans, and what I've done in the last year. I'd never have imagined doing 10 years or so ago, but it just shows you what we can do if we put our minds to something.
11: And remind us what an ultramarathon is.
24: An ultramarathon is anything over 50 kilometers, typically, so 31 miles. A marathon is 26 miles or 42 kilometers. Whereas an ultramarathon is anything over or starting from 50 kilometers or 31 miles. For this record in particular, Guinness said I have to run at least 50. So all of them have been around 50 kilometers, sometimes a little bit more, never less.
7: And I was having a look at your Instagram at Fatboy Skiing, if people want to check it out and see your many accomplishments and your journey. And one of the videos says you have run 99.99% of the entire world in distance.
24: More than 99.99% of the entire world. Yeah, I think I have topped the Strava leaderboard on multiple times, on multiple occasions over the last year in terms of who's ran the most. And breaking this world record, I suppose, gets me to the very top of that leaderboard. And yeah, I am just a bit obsessive when it comes to these things and like records and leaderboards. I used to be a professional gamer before I got into running, well, before I lost all the weight and got into running. So yeah, those sorts of statistics are very enticing for me.
7: So you have literally ran around the world?
24: Well, not technically geographically, but I've ran more than 99.9% of the people in the world have in the last year.
7: Okay. And geographically, where has this journey taken you?
24: Yeah, I mean, in the last year, a lot of the ultra marathons that I've been running have been in the UK and have been my hometown where I grew up, because a lot of what I've been doing is because my mum fell ill and she hasn't been very well and I wanted to spend more time with her. So the idea behind a lot of this challenge and a lot of fundraising has been spend time with my mum, so I left my job to move home, spend time with her, do some running, raise some money to charity, and it sort of has grown legs and gone a bit mad. So I haven't run or travelled too much in the last year for those reasons, but yeah, running beforehand has been all around the world. I've run through desert, I've run through mountain ranges, covered across most continents. And that is one thing I love about running, the travel aspect and running in places that you'd never visit if it wasn't for the fact that you were doing an event there. And yeah, now I am planning on venturing out slightly more. Now that the record is broken and I've spent a really solid amount of time with my mum. I did run the Camino de Santiago this summer, so I did do some travel, and that was pretty much across the entire northern Spain. And we caught the full solar eclipse whilst we were there, so that was a treat. So yeah, look forward to more travel.
7: Amazing. And in between each ultra, does life continue as normal, or are you on a very strict regime and training plan?
24: So this challenge started with 80 ultra marathons in 80 days. So the turnaround between those was very limited. I would run in the morning, see my mum in the afternoon, wake up the next day and do it again. So it's sort of been split into two, what I've done in the last year. I ran an ultramarathon for every year of my mum's life. That was when I did them all in a row to celebrate her life after she fell ill and to raise money for charity. And once I'd run all 80, I then realised if I run another 40, not necessarily back to back, but within the year, I'd also break this second world record for the most ultramarathons in a year. So yeah, as I said, last year I quit my job, my corporate job, to move back to Frinton, my hometown, to spend time with my mum. And yeah, in the last sort of 5 or 6 months, whilst I've been doing this extra 40, I've been trying to start a life that sort of revolves around my passion, which is running. So I've been doing lots of these ultras, dotting them around sort of one every few days, really. But at the same time, I've been setting up like an online running coaching business. I've been starting to do talks in schools. I really want to encourage children to be more active and not leave school obese and sit behind a screen, because that is exactly what I did. When I left school, I was obese and I spent a lot of time playing computer games, and I know that the effect that it had on me mentally. So yeah, I'm doing some coaching now. I am doing talks in schools. I'm helping the London Marathon roll out a new scheme, which is called the Daily Mile, which is running a mile a day around their playground. I'm starting to help other people doing challenges like mine and things like that. So I'm trying to find a way to make this my life whilst also squeezing in the ultra marathons at the same time, and starting to do ambassador work for the brain injury charity that I've been fundraising for. So it's safe to say I'm busy.
7: Yeah.
24: And it's so far it's all working out in terms of this move and what my, you know, real passion is.
7: And I saw that Headway UK is the charity that you've aligned yourself and raised thousands for. Is that related to your mum's illness?
24: Yeah, exactly. Yeah, she had a brain injury, and we were told the day it happened that she wasn't going to survive. So we sat in a side room in A&E for 24 hours waiting for her to take her last breath, but she went on to survive by some miracle. But life is very different for her now. She can't walk. She's lost a lot of her cognition. She still remembers who we are and can hold small conversations, which is all that really matters. But yeah, Headway basically provides support to families or people that have suffered brain injuries, just around support with the new lifestyle services that are available. They were able to advise us on lots of things whilst Mum was in hospital and we were really struggling. And our dealings with them were just incredible. The people that worked there are so helpful, went out their way for us. So it felt like a natural fit when I decided to do all this running and the challenge this year to fundraise for them. And yeah, that relationship has just gone from strength to strength. And I've spoken at one of their awards dinners and now I'm an ambassador for them and looking to do more for them and more challenges to hopefully raise more money in the future. I had no idea the effect that, you know, brain injury can have on people and also how complex brain injuries are. No one really knows the outcome for anyone because they're all so different. It's not like breaking a leg. You kind of know what rehab it will need to fix it with a brain injury. It doesn't matter what happens to one person, it could be different for everyone else. So it's a really complicated place to be. So their support has been amazing. But more than that, people that work there are just beautiful people and they're really supportive to us. So yeah, it's been a great partnership so far. And yeah, I want to raise £1 million from one day. I'm at about 100,000 at the moment, so that's going to be more challenging.
7: I have no doubt that you will, and I'm sure she's extremely proud of you. Let's talk about you before then. You mentioned you played a lot of video games and you were obese, and if we're going to stick with the numbers, you were number one on Call of Duty and 19 stone. Tell me about Sam at that time.
24: Yeah, I mean, before that, it's like worthwhile context saying that I grew up in quite a healthy environment. I was very sporty. I loved the outdoors. But I did grow up in the middle of the countryside, in the middle of nowhere. So I kind of grew out of that by the time I was about 14 or 15. And I wasn't quite old enough to, you know, go out and have some beers and drinks with my friends or drive a car. So I found myself in this in-between and I found myself playing Call of Duty and I found myself really enjoying it. And then I found myself getting a bit obsessed with the fact that there was a global leaderboard. And if you played it a lot and you were quite good, you could probably get to the top of the leaderboard. And yeah, that's exactly what I did. That's where I really discovered that I had a relentlessly obsessive personality. And if I find something that I love, I will probably do it to the absolute max of my capability. And I started playing computer games and yeah, Call of Duty 12 to 18 hours a day for about a year or two. Really unhealthy habits I built in that time. I was drinking alcohol, I was smoking cigarettes whilst I was gaming, eating really unhealthy food. And fortunately, I mean, I did enjoy it at the time. Obviously, I got a buzz from it and it was incredibly exciting being number one in the world. And then I'd go to sleep and then the Americans would become number one and then I'd wake up and I'd have to try and catch them up again. So it was a crazy cycle and it was a crazy time. But thankfully, all the leaderboards got hacked by hackers and it meant that no one at the top was actually a real human anymore. And that was the reason I stopped playing it. I'm a bit worried that if that hadn't happened, I'd still be playing it today. I'd probably be making millions, to be honest. But I just missed the boat on making money from gaming and it was purely just an ego thing. I wanted to be number one in the world. But thankfully, the leaderboards got hacked. I stopped playing. I realized then I had to sort my life out, but I'd messed up my education and ended up going to London to get a job, starting at the very bottom as an administrator and working my way up. But I never loved any of that and corporate London. It wasn't what I truly wanted. And then when I found running, I always knew that that was sort of where I wanted to go with it. And I went from marathons to ultras to peeping at ultras to running through deserts and things as we'd mentioned. And I'd had this idea for such a long time to run as many as I can in a row. I was like, I'm sure I can do it. I'm sure I can run a lot. I think there's a few world records I could get. But I didn't have a reason to do it. And I had all my safety of a job in London and my friends. But yeah, Mum getting ill, definitely very much the catalyst of saying, right, I don't actually want this anymore. I want to spend time at home and I want to do my challenge and I'll run fundraise for charity. And it all just came together. And yeah, it was the 80 ultras at first and then it was the extended 40 to get this second world record. And now about 2 weeks away from the end of the year and putting my feet up.
7: How incredible. I want to ask you a question then finally that I asked Spencer Matthews at a event earlier this year. And that's actually how I found you. He shared a picture saying how proud he was of you and all you had achieved. And I said to him, when will enough be enough? Because obviously he's been pushing himself and his boundaries and setting himself new challenges. So I ask you the same question. You said, you know, when you get to the end of September, you're going to put your

0: running as fast as you can. I love ultra marathon running and adventure because you can take it a lot more slowly. And the pace that you run is actually a lot less impact on your body and your joints. So my plan is to enjoy running quickly whilst I can. But in the longer term, keep doing adventures. I do not mind walking or hiking either, as long as I'm outdoors and traveling and having amazing experiences. Then I will keep going until I'm very much unable to do so. But yeah, I will look after myself and my body and do everything I can to keep going for as long as I can and hopefully the rest of my life, you know.
1: Well, I say watch this space. Keep an eye on Sam King and everything that he's done. Not only is it inspiring, but perhaps we can help him get to that goal of raising all that important money for such an incredible charity. He is at Fatboysking, S King, on Instagram. Sam King, thank you so much for coming on. We wish you and, of course, your mom the very best.
0: Thank you so much, Claire. It was lovely to meet you.
1: So that's it for Alive and Kicking for this week. My thanks to my producer, Aoife Breen, to Micheál O'Connell and to Hugo Da Silva Scott, who was on sound. Rory Galvin was on podcasts. And thanks to you for listening. I will see you next week.
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1: Well, hello and welcome to Taking Stock. I'm Susan Hayes Cullerton and this is the show that looks at business and economics from a wider perspective. Coming up on today's show, how exactly would Canada have associate membership of the EU and what would it mean for global economics? In advance of the budget, we look at the personal investment account and what can and can't be made in interest. Plus, economist Daniel Susskind talks about his new book, What Should My Children Do? How to Flourish in the Age of AI. You can email the show, takingstock@newstalk.com, or you can message me on socials at Susan Hayes Cullerton. Now, for my explainer this week, I want to talk about the concept of deemed disposal. This is a hot topic at the moment with all the conversation about that PIA or that personal investment account. Now, in simple terms,

0: Let's say you put money into a fund 8 years ago, and even if you hadn't sold your investment, the tax system currently can treat that as if you had sold it or disposed of it, and then tax any paper gain at that point. Now, that's very different to the normal capital gains tax idea that most people understand, which is tax is paid when you really do sell and take a profit. Now, deemed disposed is likely to come up in the budget for two reasons. The first is that the government has said it will not be a feature of the new personal investment account. And secondly, many are calling for the rules around deemed disposed to be changed or abolished anyway. Now, Ireland is very good at saving, but much less comfortable with investing. And that gap is suddenly becoming a very live policy issue. Ahead of Budget 2027, the government is preparing a new personal investment account, or a PIA. And that's presented as a simpler way for people to move from cash to long-term investing. But what's even more important to understand about this is not just the tax changes, but the behavioural changes it might inspire and perhaps leave behind. So to explore that, I'm joined now by Munro O'Dwyer, Wealth and Pensions Partner with PwC Ireland. Munro, when you say Ireland doesn't have a savings problem, but an investment simplicity problem, to quote your good self, what exactly do you mean?
1: Okay, so the statistics show that Irish households are really good to save. We're the best in the EU, and the EU collectively does a very good job of saving. So we are the best of the best in terms of putting money away. What we don't do so well is put that money to use productively. And this personal investment account is designed to try and change those behaviours. So to go back a small step, all of this comes from a review of the competitiveness of the European Union. There was a report done a number of years ago. And what that report identified was that in the US, over the 15 years to 2023, household wealth increased by more than 150%. And the same number in the EU, the increase in household wealth, was about 55%. So an enormous difference. And the very high majority of that difference was attributed to what we do with our money. So not the saving behavior. So we do earn more than we spend in aggregate. We're very good at that bit. But what we do then with the money lets us down a little bit, and certainly historically has let us down quite badly. And that's what this personal investment account is now seeking to change.
0: Okay, but I have noticed in my conversations with people about the account that they're wondering things like, is this a government savings program? Is this guaranteed by the government? And what I think there's an absolute lack of clarity around, Munro, is that when somebody puts money into this account, they still have to decide what it is that they're going to put money into. What has been your experience of the confusion around this account?
1: Okay, so I just don't agree with any of that.
0: Great. To start.
1: I think there is confusion. I think it's in part caused by the industry. I think this is really simple, right? This is a much more effective way to save for the long term. And yet there'll be detail around it. There'll be, what fund do I pick? This is new for people. There's the tax rules. Do I pay tax if my investments lose value in a year? You may do. But the point of all of this is going to be a really easy account to open. It's going to be highly tax efficient. It won't be guaranteed by the government, but let me come back to that point in a second. This is the right thing to do for your long-term financial health. And it's sort of as simple as that. So any confusion is sort of second order for me. People are getting into the detail, they're criticising, they're talking about deemed disposal rules, they're talking about, is this a wealth tax, you know, what's the government's role in all of this? This is really simple. I don't believe for a second that the EU population, and definitely not the Irish population, is in any way any less financially literate than the US population. But their behaviours are so much more efficient than ours. The norm in the US is they do a sensible thing with their money, where they're investing for the long term. The norm in Ireland is that we put money in cash, which does give us day-to-day security, but costs us a lot of money in the long term. And I think that trumps everything else.
0: Okay, and I get and agree that this account is simple and that it's a move from the government to enable people to do more. But can I go back to the financial literacy point? You say that you don't believe that European citizens, and specifically Irish, are no less financially literate than the US, but culturally we have far less inclination to put money into investing as distinct to saving. What do you think we need to do to change that?
1: So I think, again, it's really simple. I think you can get complex on this, but I want to keep it really simple. You've got to try this out for yourself, right? So if I'm teaching you to cook or teaching you how to use a new technology or teaching you how to play golf, and all I do is talk to you about what the experience is going to look like, it's going to not resonate at all. If you go and do it for yourself, you begin to learn about yourself. You begin to learn about how you deal with highs and lows of investing in stock markets. And you mentioned guaranteed before. Guaranteed is a very dangerous word. Guaranteed is seen as positive, but if you're saving for the long term, guaranteed is negative. And the reason it's negative is the cost of providing you with a guarantee keeps you out of markets that you should be in for the long term. So I know we're going to see lots more. This isn't guaranteed by the government, and that's not good enough. The logic is all wrong. The logic is that by being happy to invest, by taking the time, energy, and effort to learn about your own appetite and tolerance for risk, unlocks this incredible long-term value, as the statistics show, the US population has unlocked. And I'm a believer in that. I'm an absolute believer in that. And I'm a believer in that, not for me, I've spent 30 years doing this. I'm sort of okay in it. I'm a believer on it because I'd love for my two kids just to default to investing in equities for 60% of their total wealth, not to default to investing in cash because they value guarantees. Because their lifespans, it's 50, 60 years into the future. So the cost of that guarantee is going to be enormous. And that's why I don't want to disagree with you. You've very nice to have me on. But I do want to.
0: Oh, I welcome you disagreeing with me.
1: I do want to blow a hole in the, oh, this is complicated and it should be guaranteed.
0: I don't think I've said it's complicated. And I certainly think that there is a connotation out there that it is guaranteed. And I think that solely comes from SSIA and it comes from a previous history. But what I'm wondering, and this is what I would love to hear your thoughts on it, is the taxation treatment of an account is an incentive. But is this enough to unlock a behavioural change in society?
1: So the tax treatment, so it looks like it'll be a 1% tax above a tax-free limit. So up to the tax-free limit, it's compelling. And that 1% tax is lower than any other way you can invest in Ireland today. And we won't get into, this is a very efficient way to invest.
0: In comparison to capital gains tax, for
1: exactly,
0: example.
1: Exactly, or to funds tax, deemed disposal risk.
0: Yes.
1: But that's not the point. The point is it's really simple. The provider settles your tax for you, and it's a final liability tax. That's actually the trick to this. It's simple. It's point and shoot for you as the individual. The accounts are going to be simple to open. There is going to be a flurry of activity as we see providers that today don't exist in Ireland come on shore to try and take advantage of this, and that's going to drive competition. So that's a second positive benefit. And it's almost certainly going to be all over the media because it's going to be the most interesting comment or the most interesting announcement in budget 2027. And just for anyone listening, like there is going to be a lot of not disinformation, I don't want to go that far, but this is going to change how Irish people invest and how they and kind of what they do with their money. And when you get change of the scale that this is going to be, you have the existing order and you have the new order, and the transition from an existing order to a new order is the really painful bit. But I am clear and I am certain with my 30 years of experience that everybody should try this and everybody should learn about their own investment capacity for and tolerance for risk. Certainly people in their 60s, 50s and below. Above that, it gets a little bit different. And I was thinking about this for this discussion. Like my mother has formed her views on investment over a long number of years. It's not that it's hard to change. My mother is a very smart lady, a very high-functioning bridge player, but just the effort required. I'm not sure there's utility in it for her to change her behaviours now. It's my kids I want to go after, because if they change their behaviours, they change their behaviours for a lifetime. So when they are in retirement age, again, holding equities is the norm because it's what they've always done.
0: I'd like to also clarify with listeners today that when we talk about equities, obviously that means stocks and shares.
1: Yeah.
0: But when it comes, let's say, to your kids, and I don't know what age they are, but for people starting off, there is also value in diversification. And it's not just individual stocks and shares that can go into this account, but diverse products like ETFs as well.
1: So I think that's right. So when we talk about And again, it's funny. So exchange traded funds and stocks and shares and stock market, effectively you're investing in those companies that you see all around you all of the time. And if you're starting to invest for the first time through a personal investment account, there will be solutions available to you. They will be the more natural solutions that take your savings and spread them across literally hundreds and hundreds of companies right across, not the Irish economy, but the Irish, European and global economy. And that's fantastic. You're effectively taking a small slice of the action in terms of how the global economy will grow into the future. And you're trusting these businesses to grow. That's a very, very reasonable thing to anticipate being able to generate additional wealth from. Companies have grown through all of time, and it's reasonable to expect that companies will continue to grow. And that's what you're investing in. And that's why I think guaranteed is the wrong word. And I know it's not your word, but I think guaranteed is the wrong word. It's the wrong focus for all of this.
0: It's like there's nothing guaranteed about this. This is an account that enables people to invest tax efficiently into risk assets with a view to improving their long-term gain. So yeah, that's why I wanted to bring that up with you at the beginning, is because it's not an appropriate word to use.
1: Can I give something that's guaranteed?
0: All right.
1: Yeah, no, I'll give something that's guaranteed. If you hold cash for the long term, that's guaranteed to perform really poorly because inflation will overtake it. Okay? So I think that's the bit in the conversation. I'd love to hear people talk like that. I'm not holding cash. It's guaranteed to lose me money.
0: The last thing I want to ask you about is we are halfway through the EU presidency. In addition, we're in a world of the Savings and Investment Union across Europe. How do you think this dovetails in with our relationship with Europe and European trends in general?
1: Yes. So this is something that the EU is taking on. This is not an Irish issue. This is an EU-wide issue. This is coming from a much broader report on European competitiveness. That money that you save that goes to invest in companies, those companies are able to do things that they cannot do without ready sources of capital. Okay, so if nobody invests in those companies, they can't help, you know, defend Europe's borders. They can't help with the climate transition that we need to go on. There's a second benefit to all of this, that not only do you benefit in terms of a smarter way to invest for the long term, but you're creating, and all of those savers and investors are creating pools of capital that can invest in Europe's future. And that's the second side of this. And these initiatives are taking place in Poland, in Germany. They're changing how they fund their pension arrangements. There's obviously well-established arrangements in Sweden and other jurisdictions that we're mirroring. But yeah, this is part of a European phenomenon.
0: And of course, we also know that the Department of Finance has been looking externally around the world for international comparisons to see what we can do here. This is going to be something we'll be talking about a lot in the coming months. I will be very interested to see if we can get that behavioural change as a result of this incentive. And I'll be watching closely for it on Budget Day. Thank you very much for joining me here in studio. Munro Dwyer, Wealth and Pensions Partner with PwC Ireland.
1: Thanks, Susan.
0: And of course, our coverage of Budget 2027 on News Talk is brought to us by PwC. This is Susan Ace Cullerton here on Taking Stock on News Talk. And after the break, could Canada really join the EU?
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0: Welcome back to Taking Stock. I'm Susan Ace Cullerton. For my trivia this week, I was speaking at an event earlier on in a place in Ireland, and based on these three clues, can you guess where I was? The first outbreak of the potato blight was reported there in September 1845. It features a portal tomb with a capstone estimated to weigh a staggering 100 metric tons, and that's reputed to be the heaviest of all in Europe, and it features a courthouse modelled on the Parthenon in Athens. Where was I? Have a think, and I will give you the answer at the end of the show. Now, President Trump may be the catalyst, but the more interesting question is what Europe and Canada think they are going to do in response. Ursula von der Leyen's invitation for Canada to become the EU's first associate member sounds historic, but it lands awkwardly against the fact that CETA, the existing EU-Canada trade deal, still has not been fully ratified, almost a decade on. And I'm joined now by Seán Murray, Europe correspondent with Euronews, to ask whether this is the start of a genuinely new democratic alliance or a striking political label in search of a legal and institutional substance. Seán, before we get into the politics, when Ursula von der Leyen said that was a Freudian slip actually, because she specifically laid out this invitation to Mark himself as distinct to Canada, the country, for Canada to become the first EU's associate member. What do you think that actually means in practical terms?
3: This is the key question. It sounds great. There's nothing in the treaties that describes what an associate member is, but it is a sort of a statement about the time we're in, which is that like-minded partners need to be closer economically, politically, democratically, amid such existential turmoil on the European continent and in the world. And you know, the point is that the EU and Canada have both had serious confrontations with the United States when it comes to trade and also in other areas of defence. And so the idea is that in order to save and protect the sort of Western civilization, the post-Second World War pact, that Canada and Europe should become stronger and more aligned until such a time as the United States gets back on board.
0: Okay, but this isn't going to be something that's temporary until the United States gets back on board. And the reason that I made the reference that I did at the beginning is I listened carefully to the speech and Ursula von der Leyen addressed Mark Carney as Mark on first name terms. And she says, I would like to invite you. So this wasn't about addressing from one institutional leader to another. This seemed to be about a personal relationship. And the other thing is there were several other European leaders that weren't aware she was going to do this.
3: Yeah, I mean, I think it's just semantics. That's the way Ursula von der Leyen speaks. She says, dear Vladimir, when she's talking about Vladimir Zelensky, dear Mark, dear Angela Merkel, you know, that's just the way she speaks. So she was just talking. She wasn't just saying, you know, it's just you, Mark, but she was inviting Canada, and she was from an institutional perspective, because the European Commission is the institution within the EU that creates the provisions for these sort of things. And you're right, though, the term associate member wasn't sort of cleared by all member states prior to this speech, but there was an inkling, there was a sort of assumption that that's something like that would be announced, because of course, you know, it was well flagged in advance that he would be there as a guest of the Parliament and the Commission at the State of the Union address by Ursula von der Leyen. But you're right, nobody knows what this is, and there's mixed views amongst member states, because some countries don't want to poke the bear when it comes to the United States even further. We know that there's a fear that Donald Trump might not like to see this alliance. In fact, he also did react badly initially, saying that he would tariff both sides if they went on to do something that would impact the United States. He described it as a hostile act. So there are some countries who don't want to see things getting too close. There are the countries that might see Canada as a threat, because, you know, in Ireland, for example, we had the CETA trade deal that hasn't been fully ratified, although it's on its way to being ratified. So there are concerns about the sort of road ahead and how this will pan out.
0: I want to come back to CETA in a moment, but I want to also ask you about the Canadian reaction to this, because I was watching this happen over the past couple of days. The Conservatives in Canada said no, they didn't want to be dictated to by Europe. They said they didn't want to be paying European taxes. They didn't want open borders. And on the other hand, then the Canadian populace, when they were polled on it, they were quite welcome. They were welcoming the idea. So how do you think this might actually roll forward? And as I say, we'll keep seated to one side for a moment, because there is a conversation here about doing something by the end of October. And in European terms, like that's a microsecond.
3: Yeah, it is. I mean, I don't know how that would even pan out, to be honest with you. But like, see, the Conservatives are saying no, but they're preempting everything, because there's no one talks about the single market per se, or access, visa-free access for Canadians and Europeans, although there largely is, you know, for just tourist visas and so on. So they're saying no, probably from a political perspective, because they actually don't know any of the details. But like, Mark Carney's his ratings are very high, particularly because he's took a stand against the President of the United States and his team, which essentially wanted to impose their will on Canadian sovereignty, which is why he walked away from the trade deal that he did back in August. So indeed, the opposition parties can sort of have this sort of response, but they aren't not responding to anything specific. And that is the sort of issue at hand here, because like I said, we don't know what's going to be achieved and negotiated, and it will have to have the imprimatur of all the EU member states. So it'll take a long time to negotiate whatever it will be. It could even take a year or two, and then we don't even know what situation the Canadians or the Europeans would be at that stage.
0: A year or two. Well, speaking...
3: Well, I'm just saying that, like, because we don't know what the Ursula von der Leyen of the Commission has in mind. If it's going to be something that doesn't require member states to agree or doesn't require a treaty change, it could be one thing. But if it's a really in-depth associate membership, which you'd expect to have some sort of depth to it, then that would take a long time, I'd imagine.
0: Oh, that's my reaction was, I think that would be very little if it only took a year or two. But I'm contextualising that by now, as I've promised to go back to CETA. The Canadian-European Trade Agreement, it's been in legislative limbo, that's the way it's been described. Yeah. It's been around since 2017. As you mentioned, Ireland hasn't fully ratified it a couple of weeks ago. What was the Canadian-European economic relationship looking like?
3: Well, the CETA deal has been in place sort of de facto for some time now. And indeed, it hasn't been fully ratified, but we're talking about a deal that was negotiated, was it 20 years ago? It was a long time ago in a different world. So it's, if you compare it to something like Mercosur, which was 25 years in negotiation, which was held up for a long time, that passed just after Christmas. And the reason why it passed in the end was because there's a feeling in Brussels that times have changed. The EU relationship with the US, which was the biggest trade relationship in the world, is no longer fit for purpose. It's not going to suit in the long term because of the tariffs and because the unpredictability of Donald Trump. So therefore, there's an impetus now to get these trade deals over the line, to do as much trade with the other 83% of the world as much as possible in order to keep the European economy alive and functioning. So you're in a different place right now where countries and the EU just don't have the luxury to reject things out of hand.
0: I also wonder whether when we think of an associate membership model, whatever that might look like, we instantly jump to thinking about trade when in fact, as you say, the world is a very different place. And also, geography will always underpin trade anyway. But there's a lot of other things this could be up here, like, for example, joint procurement, like Erasmus, like some sort of transfer of student program, like what Erasmus could be. Do we need to think about the European model now as going much further than trade? And even if it does come to other countries that may in the future be associate members, is that trade might actually be fairly well down the priority list?
3: Well, it's definitely not going to be down the priority list because the EU is, by its very nature, a trading bloc with the most extensive single market in the world. So, you know, that's always going to be key. But you're right in making the point that it's much more than trade now as well. Canada has already joined up to the European Union's Safe Defence Programme, which is essentially the EU putting money forward in the way of loans, but also just providing the ability for countries that join it, countries in the EU, but also third countries, to be part of this program, which builds the defense and security of the European continent and the transatlantic continent. So essentially, countries that are in NATO. Canada joined that. Ireland is part of it, even though it's not in NATO. So it's for like-minded countries. And that is a real sign that Canada wants to be embedded into the European project, because this will be for European defence industrial base. This will have things like, as you mentioned there, joint procurement, so that if Canada, Ireland, France and a few other countries want to put their money together to procure a certain number of radar systems or defence systems, they can do that together jointly. And then Canada gets a better deal on it. And then, it's, as you mentioned, there's Erasmus, there's Horizon research programs. There's so much more to the European Union than just trade.
0: And that's where I think we need to make sure that our minds are open to it. And within the conversation is that CETA has a very important job and it continues to do that. But this could run in parallel and not necessarily overlap in ways that might be obvious. However, let's look outside of Canada. One might question, why not offer this to the UK? One might question, again, from a joint procurement and a defence point of view, why not go to the Ukraine? We could also go further and say, if we're looking at quick growing nations, we might look at parts of Africa and so on. Is this a precedent, Seana, or is this a statement of political goodwill towards Canada that will bumble on somewhere?
3: No, it's definitely, I think it's a precedent. We don't know anything for sure. The UK is not an option because the UK is direct competitor. It's in Europe. So, you know, the UK can't be outside the European Union and have access, the same access to the single market. It's a totally different situation. So what's on offer to the UK is whatever it wants, but it can't cherry pick its access to the single market. The other point, though, is that indeed you could have the European Union having like-minded partners that it engages with that is, equally advantageous to do business with, depending on the EU's needs as well. Because remember, the EU has much greater heft as an organization of 27 member states than Canada alone, or the US alone, or the UK alone. So what we'd have to do for those countries is they would have to pool some sovereignty. They'd have to pay into the EU budget. You know, there's all sorts of conditions that apply in that regard. But you also will have this idea that there are some countries within the European Union that don't want to move in certain areas, and particularly the area of defence and security and so on. Ireland would be one, Malta, Austria, countries that are not aligned with NATO. So you could see the EU partnering up more with Turkey in some ways in that way. Also, Ukraine, before it becomes a fully fledged member of the European Union, it was subtly offered associated membership by the German Chancellor Friedrich Merz, which Zelensky completely refuted, said, no, we want full on EU membership. So I think it is something we will talk about in the future. But Canada is the first negotiation. So it's kind of like, let's see how that goes.
0: Well, I want to finish our conversation with where we started, which is, if I was talking to you in Canada, the nature of our conversation would be very different. And I do wonder, from a Canadian point of view, this is becoming an associate member of the EU, whereby you would be taking part in what the EU does, and of course you can influence, but fundamentally you're playing by Europe's rules. How do you think this is going to play out in the more medium term US-Canadian geopolitical relationship?
3: I think it's an important question, but we don't know yet, because the initial Donald Trump reaction was that it was hostile, and then he sort of laughed it off. And I think that Trump has so many areas that, you know, he really needs to concentrate on, mainly the war in Iran and reopening the Strait of Hormuz, that it doesn't, and there is an ongoing sort of negotiation again with the Canadians and the US to try to resolve the trade war that they have. So we don't exactly know. I think it'll depend on what the EU and Canada do, and whether Trump feels that it's going to affect the United States in any way. And then even if it's not, he tends to be unpredictable and can be quite hostile at times also. So it really depends on the politics at the time.
0: But do you think this has strengthened Mark Carney's hand?
3: Well, you would imagine that it would, if it is to be shown that it's going to be advantageous to Canada's economy. Because Canada's economy is obviously, they export 70% of their goods to the United States. Now they're in the middle of a dollar-for-dollar trade war. So he has to find new markets. So you'd imagine being closer to the world's richest single market. And that's not just the EU that's a member. Remember, there's Norway's a member, Iceland's a member. That would obviously be better for Canada from a political perspective, as well as a trade and economic perspective.
0: And of course, Shona, the other thing is that he's also dealing with a potentially separatist agenda in his own backyard as well, which we've discussed on a previous episode of the show. As ever, you take us on a whistle-stop tour of the world, geopolitically, economically, socially, and otherwise. Thank you so much indeed for joining me, Shona Murray, Europe correspondent with Euronews.
3: Thanks, guys.
0: Up next, renowned economist Daniel Susskind stares into the abyss of AI, and it doesn't stare back.
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0: Now, you're welcome back to Taking Stock here on News Talk. I'm Susan Ace-Cullerton. Now, artificial intelligence is forcing parents, schools, universities and employers to confront an awkward question. What do young people actually need to learn when so much routine cognitive work can now be done by machines? And the easy answer, of course, is to say they need more AI. But that quickly runs into harder questions about what gets displaced, who does the teaching, and whether the most important capabilities are still the oldest ones: literacy, numeracy, judgment, and focus. I'm delighted that Daniel Susskind, author of What Should My Children Do? How to Flourish in the Age of AI, joins me now. Daniel, when people ask, what should my children do in the age of AI, what do you think they're getting wrong about the question itself?
4: Yeah, I mean, I should say this is the question, you know, I've spent the last 10 or 15 years writing and researching and talking about the future of work and the impact of AI in particular on work. And it's the question I get asked more than any other. So that, you know, that is why I've written the book. People come up to me again and again and say, you know, this is all very interesting, but what on earth should my children do? I think probably the thing that we get the most wrong is believing in what I call the idea of future-proofing. That if only we think deeply and cleverly enough about the future, we'll be able to predict exactly what jobs have to be done and say, as a result, these are the advanced skills that the next generation needs to learn. Perhaps it's creativity, perhaps it's judgment, perhaps it's interpersonal skills. And my view is that the age of AI that we're in now, it's just far too uncertain for that. We just can't do it. And the last few years are just littered with attempts by policymakers, by business leaders, by educationalists to say, these are the advanced skills that matter, only for it to turn out within a few years that actually those skills turn out to be not quite as important as people thought. So my view is that rather than try and resolve the uncertainty that we face, rather than try and think really cleverly and deeply about the future, we've instead got to ask the question, how do we prepare the next generation for a future that actually we know surprisingly little about? How do we prepare them to flourish in an increasingly uncertain world?
0: But Daniel, if we think about that, in the book you referred to coding, for example, in 2013, yes, the UK government said we're going to future-proof every next generation as a result of giving them skills in coding, because then they'll be able for anything. But I get and I hear the concept of what you're saying, which is we don't know what the future will hold, but yet there are people out there who have to pick their subjects for A-levels, yes, for junior cert, for leaving cert. There's, yes, curriculum developers, so they can't just say, oh, well, look, we'll wait and see.
4: No, well, absolutely, absolutely. And I know that that claim that the future is uncertain sounds quite dispiriting and disencouraging and so on, but actually there is a huge amount that we can do and that we're not currently doing. And that really is, you know, what this book, What Should My Children Do, is all about. So one thing, for example, that we just have to do is get back to basics. Literacy, numeracy, critical thinking.
0: Because I'd say there's lots of people today who are saying, particularly in the teaching profession, say we're doing loads in those areas. So what specifically are we not doing?
4: Well, I mean, it's interesting because if you look at the latest PISA results from the OECD, you know, the story around the world is that since 2009 to 2025, literacy and numeracy have been falling among young people. So the truth is, we're not doing enough. You know, it's whatever we are doing, it is not good enough. And I don't think, you know, it's enough to simply, you know, get back to basics. I think we've also got to be teaching people to use these AI systems critically and effectively. You know, if there is one thing we know about the future, it's that it's going to be full of technologies that are vastly more capable than those that exist today. And in my view, we're letting down the next generation if we don't prepare them for the world they're actually going to grow up in. So just to give you a flavor of the ambition in the book, I think we ought to be spending about a third of our time in schools, in universities, in professional settings, training people to make effective and critical use of these AI systems. And I have I spend a lot of time exploring what I think that ought to look like in practice.
0: Okay. And I thought it was interesting that you picked up on and quantified the third within the book. And so often, Daniel, I hear people saying they should teach that in school, and that could be about, yes, financial literacy or indeed digital literacy, as you're saying, or mental health and well-being. But I rarely hear they shouldn't teach that in school. So if a third should be devoted to this, what do you think should come out of any curriculum that would no longer be relevant in an age of AI?
4: So my view is that what we've got to do is, I think the big challenge just that we face is, how do we teach people to use AI, mm-hmm, without at the same time undermining the basics? You know, one of the worries that I think people have at the moment, and it's a real worry, is why will people, you know, bother to learn how to do a hard calculation if ChatGPT can do it for them? Why will people take the time to learn to sit with a difficult book if Claude can answer any question they have under the sun? You know, that for me is the big challenge. How do you encourage people to use AI without also undermining the basics, which are going to be important however the world turns out? And I think the answer to this lies in the fact we have actually been here before. We were here in the 70s and 80s with the electronic calculator, where people worried in exactly the same way that the calculator was going to make people innumerate. Well, you know, why would anyone take the time to learn how to count up their groceries if, you know, a calculator could do it for them? And what happened was, it was actually in Britain, an academic, a man called Wilfred Halliday Cockcroft, was asked by the British government to look into this. And he came up with this extraordinary educational innovation. He said, what we've got to do is we've got to take maths education and divide it in two. And we've got to spend part of our time teaching the next generation to use calculators so they can solve harder, more intractable problems. But we also need to make sure that we're spending part of our time in education without a calculator, making sure that those basics don't rust away. And crucially, he said, we need to make sure that we test both. And anyone listening who's been through maths education in the last few decades will be familiar with studying for both a calculator paper and a non-calculator paper. So when I say we need to spend about a third of our time teaching AI, I think what I mean in practice is I think we need to take everything that we do now in education and divide it into English, history, music, art, whatever it might be, and ask, how can we use AI in part of the time to teach young people to use these technologies to do things that would have been unimaginable before, but also how can we protect a setting where they are encouraged to act without these technologies and making sure that those basics don't. And crucially, we need to test both. And I call this teach both, test both. And that is what I think we need through our education now.
0: One of the things in the book I really liked is the focus you had on how we can use AI to personalize the learning experience for every single student. And would you like to just enlighten our listeners about those ideas and particularly about a book that you yourself wanted to write with your dad once upon a time?
4: Yes. I mean, it's. I think it's one of the great promises of these technologies. Because we know that one-to-one tuition with a human tutor is incredibly effective. An average student who receives one-to-one tuition, there's evidence to suggest they'll outperform almost everyone in a traditional classroom setting. And, you know, I've seen this firsthand. I taught economics and maths at Oxford for the best part of a decade. It's, you know, teaching in tutorials, one, two, three students. It's a really effective setting because you can tailor what it is that you're teaching to the particular strengths and weaknesses of the student in question. The problem, of course, is that it's unaffordable. You know, we cannot offer a human tutor to every student in education. And there's been a lot of talk about so-called personalized learning until recently, but it largely has been a disappointment. The technology just hasn't been there. But with these AI systems, I really do think it has now changed, that they are able to offer a kind of personalized interaction when teaching educational content that, let me be frank, rivals 95% plus of the teachers I've seen in action. And I include myself in that. It's incredibly effective. You know, I have, and just to give you a flavor of the breadth of these systems, which I find so, you know, particularly remarkable. At one end of the spectrum, you know, I tell a story in the book, and the book is full of, you know, personal stories. It's quite an autobiographical book. But one of the stories I tell is of bedtime with my five-year-old, and he does that classic piece of bedtime delaying technique where he asks the biggest question he can possibly imagine just as I turn down the lights. And for him it was, Daddy, where does the first human being come from? And, you know, it's the end of the day, I'm exhausted, my knowledge of evolutionary biology is shaky at best. And so I turn to GPT and I tell it, look, I'm here with my five-year-old, it's bedtime. He likes Lego and he likes, you know, animals. Can you help me craft a little bedtime story that would help explain the idea of evolution to him? And that's what it did. It generated a wonderful story that I told, and then, you know, he was able to ask questions of it, and we had a back and forth, and it was a sort of choose your own adventure story, and it was great fun. At the other end of the spectrum, I think of, you know, graduate students in economics learning, you know, something like the Ramsey growth model, which is a very difficult piece of, you know, mathematics that any first year graduate student in economics will confront. It will take a good student, perhaps, you know, the best part of the day to get their heads around it. I remember trying to solve it for the first time myself, sitting in a library with sort of 15 books open, looking for the particular mathematical approach that made best sense to me. You know, my mind filling with questions, but aware that I'd only have an hour with my tutor next week and I'd be competing with other students. And now these systems, you know, leaving aside that they can solve that sort of problem in a matter of seconds, which is extraordinary, their ability now to sit with you and guide you through these questions, answering, you know, any questions that you might have about it, always offering new angles on the problem, always there with sort of infinite patience and attention, you know, never running out of time as a human tutor might, always willing to answer your questions in the early hours of the morning. And it's this breadth that I find so fascinating. And, you know, one of the things I encourage parents, but everyone to do, just to get a flavor of how powerful these technologies can be now, is to choose an idea, a problem, a question that they're interested in trying to make sense of, and sitting down with one of these systems and letting it guide you through it.
0: That said, if we look and extend that idea into the working world, I'm sure you've come across the idea of career ladder erosion, where now AI can do an awful lot of the tasks that more junior members of staff or interns could do. So businesses are now facing this challenge of the short-term productivity of agentic AI that can do these things, but then how do you cultivate your talent pipeline so that you have them ready for middle management and people management and all of the things that we need that it's only experience can buy? How do you square that circle?
4: Yeah, I mean, and this is something I have been warning about for the last 10 or 15 years. I mean, the first book that I wrote was called The Future of the Professions back in 2015. And it was, you know, one of the themes in that book was that, look, you know, the professions need to take seriously the impact of AI and the internet on the work that they do and on entry-level work. And, you know, you're right, which is that it turns out, and to some people's surprise, these systems are particularly good at doing many of the kind of non-routine cognitive tasks involved in white-collar work, and in particular in entry-level work. I do think it's still perhaps too early to tell whether or not what is happening at the moment in the professions is because of technology or because of other factors. There are some important signals out there. And so colleagues of mine at Stanford did a terrific piece of research called Canaries in the Coal Mine, suggesting that actually it is due to technology. But I think we've got to just, we're just in the foothills of these technological transformations, and there is a long way to go. So let's wait and see. But you are right, which is that, if those rungs of the ladder do disappear, I mean, there's two challenges. There's lots of challenges, but two big ones are, one, the employment challenge, bluntly. You know, these jobs are an important source of first jobs for many aspiring young professionals. How do they get into the labor market if they're not available? But then, exactly as you say, there's the training challenge. Now, how do you prepare the next generation if those entry-level routine roles are no longer available?
0: And that's very much, I think, a present challenge as distinct to one in the future. And one of the things I really like, it was the clarion call you have, which is these technologies are only limited by our own innovation and creativity. So get out there and play around with them and just see exactly what you can do. Thank you very much indeed for joining me, Daniel Susskind, author of What Should My Children Do? How to Flourish in the Age of AI.
4: Such a pleasure. Thank you.
0: Now, for the answer to this week's trivia. Earlier on in the show, I told you I was speaking at an event this week in a place in Ireland, and based on these three clues, could you guess where I was? The first outbreak of the potato blight was reported here in September 1845. It features a portal tomb with a capstone estimated to weigh a staggering 100 metric tons, and that's reputed to be the heaviest of all in Europe. And also, this place features a courthouse modelled on the Parthenon in Athens. The answer was, I was in Carlow. Now, that's it for this week on Taking Stock with me, Susan Hayes Cullerton. Hope you enjoyed the show and hopefully even learned something about economics, but more importantly, how it affects our world. You can listen back to this episode or any episode of Taking Stock on the Go Loud app or wherever you go to get your podcasts. Thank you very much to the producer of Taking Stock, John Fardy, and also to Stephen Daunt on research. Hugo De Silva Scott was on sound, and stay tuned for Ciara Doherty, who's in for Pat Kenny today. Thanks so much for listening. Enjoy the rest of your day, and already, I look forward to chatting to you again next week.
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7: Let's start with the Sunday papers. And joining us on our panel this morning to discuss all that is inside the front pages is Laurie Donnelly, law lecturer at the University of Galway, and Lynn Boylan, Sinn Féin MEP for Dublin. And you're both very welcome to the studio. So we're going to start with what's happening in Hungary and the ongoing fallout from Ireland facing Israel, that match due to happen tonight. I think, Larry, it is fair to say that this has ultimately ended up at a place that a lot of people didn't want, which was an issue that is now firmly at the feet of the players, and it has become deeply personal and about them.
8: Yeah, absolutely. I think this has been handled positively, disastrously. I think an awful lot was put on to the players. You know, look, and I would have respected their decision one way or the other. I respect the decision that they've come to, albeit under fraught circumstances. I also respect Gavin Bisogno and what he has said. Look, they're all individuals and they have to make their own call, but they've been put in an awful position. And I suppose at a fundamental level, you know, you have to ask, how the hell are they going to play a match? I mean, how on earth are they going to play a match? How are their heads going to be in this match at all? And in the end, it's a pretty disastrous result, I think, all around. Look, a lot of the dialogue on this has been really, really heated. A lot of the things that have been said, I think, haven't been good, to be frank. I think that some of the rhetoric on this is really over the top. And I think both Brenda Power and Alison O'Connor, I think, have good pieces today, you know, addressing some of those issues. Because, look, the international coverage here, again, is going to come down to one thing. There's a tremendous amount of righteous anger in Ireland, and I get it. But it does seem to be particularly focused on this one issue. And we have, for instance, a situation where, you know, Ireland played Afghanistan in cricket recently, and there was nary a word about it. And, you know, some of this to me seems to be just very focused on one thing, and the anger, the absolute anger and rage that's there. You know, again, I don't like what's going on either, but some of it is really, really vicious.
7: To come to you, Lennon, going to go to that piece by Alison O'Connor in the Sunday Times today. And she says the outcry is not about Gaza and that it's not about soccer. She said it's a sanctimonious show of outrage. There's performative protesting here, and everybody who is on the side of cancelling this match, criticising the players, that they're seeking an A+ on morality.
9: Yeah, and I think it's a deeply patronising article by Alison O'Connor. I completely disagree with her. First and foremost, I'm very proud of the fellow Taliban, Gavin Bisogno, for taking the very, very brave decision he has taken to not play this game. I think the level of anger across the Irish public is because there is no consequences whatsoever for Israel. And that is the difference between, you know, the anger of Israel, and we're talking about other countries where there's human rights violations. That's all a distraction. Israel is in breach of FIFA's own rules. They play football on illegally occupied territory. Their footballers, they've killed hundreds of Palestinian footballers. The genocide continues. The violent settlers continues to attack Palestinians with the aid of the Israeli government. So the anger is rightly pointed at Israel, because it seems Israel can do whatever it wants.
7: But the anger, I suppose, across the papers, and the anger that I saw on social media last night, was not being directed actually at Israel. It was being directed at the players. They were being called cowards.
9: Well, I think, look, there's a lot of heat at the moment, and nobody wanted it to end up a decision of the players. I think first and foremost, the government have been found absolutely lacking in their leadership. They're saying that they welcome the game going ahead. Minister Patrick O'Donovan has been deeply unhelpful. He certainly hasn't given the impression that he would have backed the FAI. If you look in previous, and back in the 90s, Bertie Ahern's comments around Yugoslavia was much more brave. So first and foremost, the government should have said, we can't intervene in the decision, but if the FAI decides not to play this game, we will support them 100% and cover any sanctions and any penalties. The FAI then, in the way they have behaved in the last number of days, and to put a vote to the players, I think that they need to consider their position and step down, because their leadership is completely absent. They have caused a huge amount of division within the football team. Yeah, and as Larry has said, how are young footballers supposed to go out and play a game now with all of what that happened yesterday?
7: I just want to pick up on what you said there about Gavin Bisogno, who has said in his statement, he is a man of strong faith. I try my best to be a person of character and principle. My personal belief that killing of innocent people is wrong. There are a few times where you get a chance in life to stand up for something bigger. And I strongly believe that this is one of them. And you said you are proud of him for taking that position. Then are you not proud of the other players who voted to go ahead and play this
9: game? I think all of the players have been put in an enviable position. They should never have been put in the position that the FAI have put them in and the government have also put them in.
7: But is this about at this point?
9: This decision should have been taken away, much further away. It should certainly not have been left to the morning before a match for 4 hours of discussions with players and then a vote. I mean, if there was even going to be that should have happened weeks ago. I am incredibly proud of Galvin. I understand the dilemma that many players, I believe their agents were putting huge pressure on them as well, that this could completely destroy their careers, which is similar to what we've seen with the Macklemore Ed Sheeran debacle in America. So I think they should never have been put in that position, and that is why the FAI should resign, because they have failed the players and they have failed to protect the players.
7: There's an interesting piece at the back of the Sunday Independent, isn't there, a piece by Fergal Keane. He said that this lone act of bravery showed immense moral courage. He's obviously talking about Gavin Bazuna there. He said this is about individual moral choices.
8: Yeah, and look, you know, it's a fair point, and I respect, but see, the thing is, I respect everyone's choice here. I respect what Gavin Bazuna did. I absolutely think it did take a courageous, principled stand. That's his point of view. I also take the point of view of the others who want to represent their country and want to play soccer. And there's a bigger issue in all of this, you know, when it comes down to, you know, and again, I'm somebody who absolutely abhors what's happening in Gaza and indeed in the West Bank. It's morally atrocious. But there's such a thing as punching smart, and there's such a thing as punching into thin air. And I believe that Ireland has used its role and its outsized role on the global stage very, very effectively on behalf of the Palestinian people. It was one of the first countries to recognize Palestine. It's done lots of good using that power. But when we get into, you know, and again, Alison and Brenda will talk about this, when we get into a soccer game, when we get into an Ed Sheeran concert, when we get into Eurovision, all these kinds of things, look, I get symbolism is important and all that sort of stuff. But I just wonder if all the effort, all the time, all the emotion, all the anger put into all of this stuff would not be much better utilized if it was going to real stuff that Ireland can do and has done, if that energy were redirected. Because some of this, I just think, to me, is a little bit over the top.
7: And there is a point being made here by Brenda Power in that article today in the Sunday Independent, in her opinion piece, where she is critical of Sinn Féin Senator Chris Andrews, and she said she has searched and searched for any outpourings to see where he had excoriated the Irish men's cricket team for playing Afghanistan last month, where there are absolutely horrific human rights abuses against women, and there is no talk about it.
9: Absolutely, but here's the reality what Brenda Power is lacking in terms of her criticism of Chris Andrews. Chris Andrews has been arrested and abused in a prison in Israel for taking part in a flotilla. He has been back and forth to Palestine numerous times. He's been arrested twice. He is friends with a young Palestinian soccer player who he brought to Ireland and who was murdered by the Israeli Defence Forces. So Chris Andrews speaks from the heart when he criticises Israel. He's also passionate about football. I don't think he's ever been to a cricket match in his life, but he is absolutely passionate about soccer and football, and I would defend him. And I think Brenda Power, I mean, that's just pettiness on her part. Chris Andrews' heart was broken when that young Palestinian boy was murdered.
7: What about the FAI in all of this? I mean, there's calls from Lynn there and other Sinn Féin people that they should resign. And I see that also from Brian Kerr, the former Ireland manager. He's quoted extensively in the Mail on Sunday today saying they have collaborated in Israeli sports washing. The FAI has not shown leadership here.
8: Well, what I will say about the FAI is that they've handled this appallingly. I mean, the fact that this all unfolded over the past 24 hours is absolutely disgraceful. One way or the other, they had to act and act definitively on this front. Look, they'll say that they're under tremendous pressure from UEFA. There's 6 points at stake here. Their objective, I suppose, is to go out and win. That's, you know, at the end of the day, for Ireland to win matches, to play at the highest level and to win as many matches as they can. But the way that they've handled this certainly hasn't said much about them and hasn't said much about their leadership one way or the other.
7: What about the government's role? then in this, Lynn, critical of their role that they should have come out, even though I do see the sports minister quoted in the papers this morning saying, look, the FAA is an independent, autonomous body. It is not our role to tell them what to do. Actually, this is really about UEFA. It was ultimately their decision.
8: Yeah, I tend to agree with that. I mean, this is the FAI's bailiwick. This is not the government. And I think if the government starts getting involved at this level, it could be dangerous for all sorts of reasons. And not.
7: But then do you not have to contrast that, I suppose, Larry, with the contribution made by the Taoiseach, mm-hmm. Micheál Martin, at the UN this week, when he is talking about Gaza and talking about the full and true horrors of Gaza, and when they come out and when they are fully known, let us not say we did not know, and let us not say we did not act.
8: Absolutely, absolutely, and he's absolutely, and that's what I spoke about a minute ago. The difference between punching smartly and punching into thin air. That is the Taoiseach on the global stage using that, saying that this is where we are. When you get into a football match, again, we're going down a dangerous road here if we start talking about banning this and not playing this and not playing that. What I would say, frankly, to a lot of the people who were saying that we should never have played Israel, is that I think if you listen to Lynn's logic and the logic of other people, I think there's a very strong case that the next time the United States is in a fixture with Ireland, that Ireland should not play the match.
9: But Larry, do you believe then that Russia should be allowed to compete in Europe?

0: analysis applies, I think, with equal vigor to the United States. Would you support Ireland not playing the United States in a sporting fixture?
1: I criticize the United States, and I would call for the United States to be held to account, but it is very different to when you have the leader of a country who has an international arrest warrant out from when there's been, they are playing on illegally occupied territory. That is, the International Court of Justice has said that about Israel, that the occupied territories are illegal. So you have these rulings, and they are not being enforced. And we have obligations as third party state signed up signatories to those international institutions to uphold the international law, and it's not. And therefore, it falls to organisations to take the bold stand that needs to be taken to say, well, not in our name. We're going to uphold international law.
2: But Lynn, there's also another interesting piece, and I think it's in, if I'm looking here now, it's the Sunday Independent this morning. It is written by Tsela Rubel, a historian based in Jerusalem, right? And she's saying, look, this is an opportunity for Israel and Ireland to play, and for politicians to use this to talk about peace and reconciliation, which a country like Ireland actually has an authority in.
1: You can't talk about peace and reconciliation when people are being killed every single day. A 12-year-old boy was shot dead by the IDF yesterday.
2: And I accept that.
1: But the point she's making is we still have
2: to have those uncomfortable conversations in this country when the troubles were live and people
1: were dying. Yes, and the Good Friday Agreement involved a partnership for peace. You had people who wanted peace on both sides. Israel does not want peace. Israel does not want a Palestinian state.
0: Well, that's a damning indictment. I'm certainly not going to stand by and, you know, and salute Israel at any level, you know, again. But what I'll continue to say is that again, look around the world. The perception increasingly is that Ireland has an absolute rabid focus on this one issue, on this one conflict. And it's almost blinked. And if you look at some of the anger and some of the rage, you wonder what underpins it all. And it takes me oftentimes when I see it, and indeed when I've been, things have been thrown at me, it takes me to a pretty dark place as to where a lot of that sentiment is coming from in this country.
2: All right, I just want to move on because I'm seeing here on the television screen in the studio the march at the Gervais Road, and we know that there were court proceedings right into the early hours of this morning, which ultimately resulted in a finding by the court there that this march could go ahead. But our understanding is that there is protest taking place, that the Gervais Road has been blocked, and that the PSNI are now trying to negotiate with those protesters to allow that march to go ahead. I want to go to Alison Morris, the Belfast Telegraph crime correspondent, who is there for us this morning. Good morning to you, Alison. I'll just ask our two contributors here to put on their headphones so they can hear what is happening. Alison, give us a sense, I suppose, of the scene on the ground at the Gervais Road this morning.
3: Well, I arrived here when it was still dark at about 5:30 in the morning, and there were thousands of people already on the road, blocking the road at various different locations along the route. That sort of thinned out a bit this morning, and then there was almost like a sort of call to arms where one of the members of Sinn Féin stood up in the community centre and said, if we wait now, you know, this parade will be pushed through, and people have then charged back out onto the road, and there is biblical rain here. I mean, the people have been soaked through. Some of them are telling me they haven't slept in 48 hours, but there's a determination that this parade is not going to go through. And as the Orange Men gathered this morning at 8 o'clock, the time the Faith Commission said they could march, and they have remained up in the church in Drumcree Hill since then.
2: Okay, and we understand it is their intention to remain there until they can march. That's what they have said. In terms of other protests, reporting of protests in Portadown and indeed in Belfast this morning, what can you tell us?
3: Well, there is, and these things always do tend to spread. So we know there has been some roads blocked in Derry. There are crowds gathering in Portadown City Centre as well, which with another reporter down there. And there is talk that there was also a road blocked in around Craig Avenue. So there's a chance when darkness falls again in this area that there could be some trouble. There's a lot of police presence, albeit the police have to keep themselves off the main road, off the main Gervais Road, apart from having a Land Rover with a camera filming proceedings. They're keeping themselves back until such times as maybe they're called or needed. But right now, there's a sort of standoff, albeit a determined standoff, not to move and not to let this parade pass.
2: We know of the hostility that exists between the two communities there. Can you give me a sense of, I suppose, what the atmosphere

0: is like at this point?
1: When I arrived this morning, in the early hours this morning, I would have said that there was a tense atmosphere. Since then, I think that now that it's past the time when the parade was meant to come down, things have calmed down some. But, you know, there has been at about, I think about 8:30 this morning, just after it, Mary Lou McDonald and Michelle O'Neill arrived. And while they were greeted well by the majority of people, there were people shouting, bring Stormont down, bring the assembly down. And, you know, there's a feeling here that politics isn't delivering for the people on this road. They keep on telling us the same thing, that this was to them a closed issue. This was something that happened in the 1990s, that lives were lost, and they didn't think they'd ever see a return to this time. But there's also, there's international observers here, and there's also a lot of people who have arrived in this area who are not from the Gravahee Road, but are here saying they're in solidarity with the people here. So there's a crowd that is clearly inflated way beyond what the residents would have been able to put across this road on their own. There's a lot of people from Belfast, from Derry, from all around the place. I spoke to someone from Cavan, who travelled up in Cavan in the early hours of this morning to stand on the road. So it has attracted quite a crowd of supporters.
0: There was a lot of drama and toing and froing at the court in Belfast yesterday. It was on, it was off, there was an injunction, there was decisions being overruled. Legally at this point, where do we stand, Alison?
1: It was absolutely extraordinary and completely unprecedented. I mean, three different court hearings, all of them emergency sort of hearings. So first of all, the residents had taken what they hoped was an emergency injunction to try and stop this parade. That went on most of the day. They argued in relation to the security assessment and the police assessment and asked questions about how that had changed and said that they're required to see the full assessment. The judge in that case agreed with them and granted a temporary, albeit injunction on this parade. That then went straight into the appeal court. The Lady Chief Justice, you know, the most senior judge in Northern Ireland, sat and said that that judge had unfortunately erred in making her decision, and so it would have to be decided again by another judge. This was on until the early hours of the morning, and that judge listened again to the submissions from all sides and sided with the Parades Commission and said that this determination could stand. And that is when the news of that, I think, started trickling through from Belfast, is when the crowds started gathering on this road, albeit very prematurely, and they haven't moved since. And I can see now, as I'm speaking to you, the crowd had definitely thinned a bit, but there are more people now arriving, whether people just went home and dried off and came back out again, but there is still a considerable crowd of several thousand across the Gravahee Road. There's also a number of vehicles parked across the road as well.
0: All right, Alison Morris, thank you for bringing us that update from the Gravahee Road. And I'm looking at pictures here of protesters last night. Many people dressed head to toe in black, people sitting on outdoor chairs, drinking tea and coffee, but with no sense of anybody wanting to move. It definitely feels like a standoff there. To come to you, Lynn, I'm looking at the DUP's comments today, and they said whether they like it or not, the law is actually on the side of the Orange Order at this point.
2: Well, I think it's a reckless decision to allow the parade to go ahead, and that, you know, this is dragging us back into the past. I mean, we had the FLA in Belfast and, you know, how wonderful that was. And now you have, I would say, just people who are hanging on to a past that is gone, and trying to traumatise a community that have intergenerational trauma from what has happened around the Drumcree Parade.
0: But ultimately, I suppose it wasn't their decision, was it? It was the Parades Commission decision.
2: Well, I mean, the case was taken by the unionist community to try and revoke the decision to ban the march in the first place. And what we need now is the political leadership, and I would say that the British Secretary of State needs to step in now and revoke the permission for the march, because what the families have told, they were in the Dáil this week, the families of the Gravahee Road have said it has brought back exactly where they were those years ago and all of that trauma, and they don't want that for their children. They absolutely want a much brighter future, and that's where sense must prevail. And I think the first judge was appealing and saying, find an agreement, but now we need the British Secretary of State to step up to the plate and make sure that this march doesn't go ahead.
0: Larry, what is so interesting, I have to say, is to look through the Sunday papers today, and I was reading them all, trying to see what their take was, what their opinions was, what their assessment of what was happening in Northern Ireland. And it maybe shouldn't come as a surprise to me that there is very little coverage of this story. But I'm still trying to grapple, I suppose, with coming to an understanding as to why the Parades Commission made the decision that they did.
3: Yeah, I can't fathom it. I mean, I agree entirely with what Lynn said. I can't fathom this. And yesterday, from a legal point of view, a really extraordinary day at every level. I think the initial judge's decision was basically, as a matter of law, couldn't be defended. Sadly, I mean, I agree with what she ruled, but I don't think it's a matter of law. And that's effectively why the Chief Justice got involved. And to put it colloquially, the Chief Justice's intervention was basically, the law sucks, but we have to follow it. We don't have any choice here. So now we're in this crazy situation. And as you say, how on earth did the Parades Commission think that this was in any way a sensible idea at any level? And I agree with Lynn that the British Secretary needs to get involved here.
0: But it's also a reminder in the weeks when we've been talking about border polls in a united Ireland, isn't it? A stark reminder, I think, of the hostilities that still exist there.
3: Yeah, I don't think any of us down here, we'll never fully get it. We'll never fully get it and fully get how deep some of this stuff is. And again, this is so regrettable because, as Lynn says, it's pulling us back into an era that I don't think anybody wants to see again.
0: All right, and we will be keeping a close eye on those protests and that march on the programme. We're on air until 12 o'clock today, and if there are any further breakthroughs or developments, we will certainly bring them to you. All right, let's take a quick break and we'll come back with lots more of Sunday newspaper analysis.
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0: Now to go back to the Sunday newspapers, and our columnists Larry Donnelly and Lynn Boylan are with us to go through the papers. And look, given the fact, Larry, that the budget is a week on Tuesday, it will come as no surprise that there's lots of speculation about what this budget is going to contain, and a big interview with Simon Harris in, I think, the Sunday Times today. But the context of it is interesting, isn't it, if you look at the front of the Business Post, because they're once again, I don't know how many times I have said this in my life as a broadcaster, record-breaking corporation tax receipts for this year and projections of lots more to come.
3: Yeah, well, I mean, it's great while it lasts, but I mean, I'm always, maybe I'm just too cautious. There's maybe my own financial dealings. I'm very cautious. I wonder, I mean, do we spend as if this is always going to be there, or do we, are we always conscious that there could be a rainy day out there lurking? So, it's a
0: And the government say that they're conscious of the latter, but then you look at the list of spending and you think perhaps it's getting closer to the former.
3: Yeah, true. But I mean, the one thing I am very sympathetic in terms of the spending and the pressures on politicians is the cost of living is absolutely off the charts. I mean, and it continues to get worse and worse and worse. So I can absolutely understand why there is a hue and cry for people to have more money in their pockets. I get that completely. I suppose, as always with these sort of measures, it's who's going to benefit. And to me, these measures in the budget should always be looking after the most marginal, the most vulnerable in our society, and not disproportionately favor people with high incomes and people with lots of assets and money. So that's the real tightrope to walk, I think, every year in the budget.
0: And yet there is lots of coverage in the papers today, particularly given that interview with Simon Harris, that this is going to be the budget for the working people. You know, the acknowledgement that, yes, those at the margins, those who are clearly really struggling, will be helped out, but an acknowledgement that there are those in the middle who are feeling at the pinch too and who are struggling.
3: Yeah, absolutely. And I think in terms of widening the tax bands, I think, that will obviously provide a little bit of relief anyway. Childcare and moving on childcare finally, because that really is like a second mortgage for so many young families. That's hugely important as well. We now know in terms of fuel and everything that the government's supports are going to stay on for a while. And obviously there's the old chestnut of inheritance tax and whether there's going to be any move on that. So we shall see. Most of the detail has been leaked at this stage. I mean, we say the budget's going to be unveiled. I think most of us have a pretty good idea what's in there already.
0: Yeah, but what is interesting about the inheritance tax, if you look at that piece with Simon Harris, there was always, it seemed to be, an acceptance that they would move on the very first, I'd say, band of inheritance tax. That's a parent leaving to a child. But he suggests this morning that he is willing to go further than that, that all three bands will see some progress?
3: Well, I certainly think the extent to which people who don't have children are effectively discriminated against, I think that that's unfortunate. And the other thing, just quickly on inheritance taxes, we always look at it as, you know, this is the money, this is the threshold. I wonder if there's any room for creativity in terms of inheritance tax and how it applies to certain types of assets. So, for instance, perhaps the family home would be exempted if it comes above the threshold, but other types of assets, such as investments, et cetera, that tend to be held by very wealthy people.